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That's 1-205-271-2980. And if you're calling on that number, we'll put you right up to the front of the line. And you can also send your question by email by writing to Scripture and Tradition at EWTN.com. Now, of course, you can follow along with us in this Bible study. We're using a book called St. Paul on the Power of the Cross. 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And you'll see there that it is item number 84075, 84075. If you already have the book today, we're starting on page 99. All right, so the verse where we're going to begin is Romans 8, verses 26 and 27. This is where I'll read the verses first and then we'll discuss it. Likewise, the Spirit helps us in our weakness, for we do not know how to pray as we ought. But that very Spirit intercedes with sighs too deep for words. And God, who searches the heart, knows what is the mind of the Spirit, because the Spirit intercedes for the saints according to the will of God. Now, this is something that's very important. St. Paul recognizes, I'm certain from his own experience, that there is a human weakness. He's been talking about the role of the flesh versus the role of God's Holy Spirit in our lives. And the flesh weakens us. Why? By flesh, he doesn't just mean the physical flesh on our bones. He's using this term flesh as a way to speak about the what they call in Latin concupiscence. Concupiscence, what does that refer to? Concupiscence is the disordered desires for good things, but in ways that are no longer good for us. Food is good. Too much food makes us sick and even becomes sinful in gluttony. Alcohol is a good. Too much alcohol makes you drunk. Human sexuality is good, but in the wrong relationships, it becomes destructive. There are so many ways in which all these good things, and it's every single good creation on earth that people have found ways to misuse, even the Bible itself. People have used the Bible, as one of my friends, Walter Martin, used to say, they take the Bible out of context. They take Bible text out of its context, usually for a pretext of error. And that gets done by all kinds of people. And so everything God gives us can be abused because of that weakness of the flesh, that disordered set of desires that ultimately is selfishness. And this is, again, we'll go back to the verses by which St. Paul made sense of all this. This is where we go back to Romans 7, verses 14 to 19, where he wrote, "For we know that the law is spiritual, but I am of the flesh, sold into slavery under sin. I do not understand my own actions, for I do not do what I want,
but I do the very thing I hate. Now, if I do what I do not want, I agree that the law is good. But in fact, it is no longer I that do it, but sin that dwells within me. For I know that nothing good dwells within me, that is, in my flesh. I can will what is right, but I cannot do it. For I do not do the good I want, but the evil I do not want is what I do. And there's something very important in this. Most people doing bad things are actually trying to do something good. Usually they're seeking the good, but it's twisted. That's what makes it bad. And Paul is speaking to that. He said there's sin that, again, concupiscence, comes from original sin. He didn't use the word original sin. This was something that, you know, we understood with deeper reflection on the writings of St. Paul here in Romans, as well as on Genesis chapter 3. And that deeper reflection gave a word to it. He just calls it sin. And this original sin is what causes that set of disordered desires for God's good things. And it makes us weak. And that's what he is starting off with. The Spirit helps us in our weakness. We have to recognize the weakness. We can't hide it. We don't just simply say, if you saw the program we did last Wednesday, in which we were talking with the Hannemans about the problem of pornography. We see that people will try to hide it. They'll say, I'll do better. And they can't. They feel that weakness. But this, starting with that point, we say that we start off with this weakness, but the Holy Spirit is helping us in our weakness. The Holy Spirit does not wait until we are perfect before he helps us. He helps us while we are still in sin. That was the point back in chapter 5. God proves his love for us in that while we're still sinners, he sent his son to die for us. This is where our confidence for holiness lies, the power of what God is doing. And here, he said, the Father shows his love by sending his Son. Now, the Spirit is sent, the Holy Spirit, to help us in our weakness. Now, what's the weakness he sees here in this passage? We do not know how to pray as we ought. And this is a very important thing. A lot of times we don't know about prayer. We don't know what to do in prayer. It's basically what defines prayer is that it's a conversation with God. And we speak to God, but we also have to listen to what the Lord is saying. Usually not in words that he speaks to us, but he will speak through the scriptures. That's his word still, and he still speaks to us as we meditate on sacred scripture and we ask the Holy Spirit to work within us, remembering that the same Holy Spirit who inspired the scripture wants to work in our hearts so that we understand it and we hear him speak to us in it. But even the things that we ask for, a lot of times we don't know what to ask for. And, you know, frankly, I can remember early times when I was a kid, I prayed for a lot of things. I really, really, really wanted a pony. I wanted a horse badly. And, you know, one of the problems, besides not having the money to buy one, we lived in a house trailer. I had little idea of how much a horse eats, and they eat a lot. That's why they compare teenagers to eating like horses. This was a foolish prayer,
And it went unanswered. You know, I didn't get the horse. So that's just the way that it goes. But, you know, this is something that we then have to learn. If the answer is no to something, then we have to ask, well, Lord, what is it you want to do? You know, that becomes the question. And so that's where we need the Holy Spirit. And he goes on to say in this that the Spirit himself intercedes for us with groanings too deep for words. This translation, the RSV, uses sighs too deep for word. In the stenagmoi, I prefer to translate it as groaning for this reason. It has that meaning, for one thing. And it comes from the verbal root stenazo. And St. Paul had just used that word in chapter 8, verses 22 and 23. Now, we know that the whole creation is groaning in travail together. Sustenaxe. You know, that's the verb that's behind the noun for groaning. And not only the creation, we ourselves, the first fruits of the Spirit, groan. Stenazomen, we groan. So he's using that word three times in this passage. And the idea of that groaning indicates the pain that our weakness causes. Because what I prayed for as a kid was a desire that a lot of little kids might have. But there are other people who are praying for really big, serious things. You know, the health of sick family members, that sometimes who are sick to the point of death, young people sick to the point of death with cancer or accidents, and all sorts of other things. And, you know, it causes us groaning and pain to make those prayers because it's something very, very serious and very important. So this is something that we trust that the Holy Spirit is helping us with groanings too deep for words. That there is something that is beyond just the fact of the prayer, because people are praying for things as they suffer. Not only sickness, but we see in many countries today martyrdom. There's a Catholic woman right now in an Iranian prison who is starving to death. She's on a hunger strike. We see many tens of thousands of Christians being martyred in Nigeria today. Every day, at least one or two priests are murdered for the faith, and tens of thousands of lay people as well. This is going on in other places throughout the world. People are groaning. And just as St. Paul had said back in verses 22 and 23, that creation is groaning, we groan with it because the whole of creation suffers and we suffer too. But this is something that is part of our lives. We're caught into the pain of the world, that we are suffering with it. We don't sort of float through life on a cloud. Maybe after we get to heaven. Until then, we are in this creation, and yet the Holy Spirit is within each one of us Christians. And he is the one who is helping us to pray. And he can take all of these groans and these painful experiences that many people have in our most difficult times when we feel nobody loves us, you know, our family's falling apart, all the different problems that show up in life. Then
we can understand that if the Holy Spirit is present in those situations, God is hearing us exactly as He had heard the people of Israel groaning when they were in Egypt. That those groans and suffering under slavery, under the Pharaohs, were something that the Lord could hear. And of course, in verse 27, when it says that God knows the mind of the Spirit, speaking of God the Father there, and here he's talking that God who searches the heart knows what is the mind of the Spirit, because the Spirit intercedes for the saints according to the will of God. This is telling us something about the interior life of the Blessed Trinity and how the Trinity affects us. God knows what we need. This is exactly what our Lord Jesus Christ had taught in the Sermon on the Mount. If we take a look at Matthew chapter 6, we can read, when you are praying, do not heap up empty phrases as the Gentiles do, for they think that they will be heard because of their many words. Do not be like them, for your Father knows what you need before you ask. All of this teaching about the Spirit praying within us is based on the Father knowing and caring about what we need, and at the same time having us deal with the fallen world, our own fallen selves, our own distorted desires, living in a world where everybody else also has sinful, fallen desires that are out of order, and the Holy Spirit is working within us with those groanings too deep for words to help us to pray through these difficulties, and for us to trust that He's doing that for us. All right, we'll take a little break and we'll come back and continue on with Romans 8, so please stay with us.

0: This is a Messy Family Minute with Mike and Alicia Hernan. So two farmers are both praying for rain. One farmer is not doing anything except praying, but the other farmer prays as he plows his field, pulls weeds, fertilizes, and then prays even more. Which of those farmers is going to benefit more from the rain when it comes?
1: This is a good illustration of how grace builds on nature. You need to be steeped in prayer, but you also need to use the natural gifts God gives you.
0: You and your spouse are a team. You need to communicate and work on your marriage regularly. Ask yourself, how can my spouse and I work together so as to be more open to God's grace? Sure, prayer is essential, but it isn't magic.
1: When confronted with conflicts and challenges in marriage, we need to begin by looking at ourselves and discovering ways to grow personally so we can love our spouse more effectively. And all these things work so much better when you're steeped in grace. For more on this topic, listen to us at messyfamilyminute.org.

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1: Welcome back. So we are now going to discuss Romans 8, verses 28 to 30, where St. Paul wrote, "We know that all things work together for good for those who love God, who are called according to his purpose. For those whom he foreknew, he also predestined to be conformed to the image of his Son, in order that he might be the firstborn within a large family. And those whom he predestined, he also called. And those whom he called, he also justified. And those whom he justified, he also glorified." So, first of all, it's very important to see that this comes from what he had written earlier in chapter 8, verses 18 to 25. See, St. Paul is building, you know, a whole understanding for us. And in verses 18 to 25, he had talked about how creation is going to be renewed. Yes, it groans now, but it will have a complete renewal. Of course, the book of Revelation wasn't written yet, but you see the same idea laid out in the book of Revelation. It goes back to earlier places in the Old Testament, like Isaiah 11, where there'll be a renewal of the earth, and animals that are oftentimes at enmity will be at peace with each other. We see the new and heavenly Jerusalem also in Isaiah at the end of it, in chapter 65. And then we see new and heavenly Jerusalem in the book of Revelation. St. Peter speaks about in his first epistle over and over again. The assumption is God wants to renew creation itself. And this is part of it. And so if that is God's plan, and if part of that renewal means remaking us in the image and likeness of God. Remember, in the first creation, Adam and Eve were created in the image and likeness of God. Sin distorts that image. And now God is in the process of renewing the image. He wants to see his image and likeness reflected in us. So that is the basis for hope, that future transformation. And so here, by God's fatherly love, the present pain and the crises of this life will eventually fade away as the glory that's in store for us comes forth. That's what he wrote in chapter 8, verse 24. And here, that's something God has to do. But now, here in verse 28, with that as the basis of our confidence, he wants us here in chapter 8, verse 28, to realize we know that in everything God works for good. So we trust that he will bring good even out of great evils that happen in life. And objective evils can even bring about good if we allow them. What makes it possible for the good to come forth? It is for those who love him who are called according to his purpose. If, think about this, I've known people, I'm sure a lot of you have known people, who have gone through terrible injustices. I was privileged to know two of my cousins who had both been in Nazi concentration camps and survived, obviously. I met them in the late 70s. And their survival varied. I also knew other people who were survivors of concentration camps. I remember one, he was still so affected, he had to have his son removed from his custody because he would beat him. And you can understand it. He had been beaten and treated cruelly. But then others that I knew, you know, learned that God saved them and they trusted that they came out of this. Instead of beating other people because they're still working through their anger, they grew in compassion to others. The same experience, matter of fact, that man and one of my cousins were in the same concentration camp, Bergen-Belsen. And they went through, they came out with very different experiences. One learned compassion from it. Another couldn't overcome his anger. He was, and again, I don't say that as a way to say he was an evil man. He was dealing with, a level of pain that I don't understand. And I hope nobody else ever understands. But what we do with the pain makes a difference. And that's why St. Paul turns to us. Do we love God enough to trust that even the bad experiences we have will be for our good? Or will we turn them against other people? Will it harden our hearts? Or will it make us empathetic with others? That's a choice we have to make. And it's ultimately the choice of loving God with our whole heart, mind, and soul, and loving our neighbor as ourselves. This is something we have to be alert to, because we have a generation coming up. They don't have much faith in God. Many of them reject God. And pay attention to the harshness with the way they treat other people. Not saying that they're not pointing out injustices and problems in society, but their meanness at the level that we've seen over the last few years will increase if they get power, because their hearts are already cold toward God and they can't see in the pain that they might have gone through empathy for other people. They want revenge. And this will be a major problem unless something happens to change that. So this is something that we have. When he calls us, we can respond with love or rejection of God, with faith or with doubt and rejection and despair. That's the choice we have to have. And it may not be a warm feeling. It may be good feelings, maybe not. Mother Teresa was filled with the love of God, and everybody who knew her, just she could say the simplest things, but because she was so filled with the love of God, it had a depth and resonance. The way when a bell rings that is truly poured and truly cast, it has a timbre to it. Well, she had that timbre that comes from the love of God. She's cast well in his image. But in her own personal spiritual life, she felt a lot of dryness. Other saints have had the same experience, but became great saints in it. Whether you have a lot of warm feelings or not, this is a choice. This is love of God, and love of neighbor is an act of the will, not a feeling. You love your kids sometimes by an act of the will. You love your spouse sometimes as an act of the will, not because they're warm feelings. The warm feelings may come back, but sometimes, even when they're not there, you choose who they are. because of who they are and that God gave them to you. This is the way that we see things. And God can use the suffering of the saints and has done that with the martyrs. That's why Tertullian wrote that the blood of the martyrs is the seed of the church. And we pray that the present martyrdom going on in Nigeria will be a seed for many, many more conversions. And then let's just bring this chapter to a conclusion in verses 31 to 39. St. Paul gives us this sense of hope. What then are we to say about these things? If God is for us, who is against us? He who did not withhold his own son, but gave him up for all of us, will he not with him also give us everything else? Who will bring any charge against God's elect? It is God who justifies. Who is to condemn? It is Jesus Christ who died, yes, was raised, who is at the right hand of God, who indeed intercedes for us. Who will separate us from the love of Christ? Will hardship or distress or persecution or famine or nakedness or peril or sword? As it is written, for your sake we are being killed all day long. We are counted as sheep to be slaughtered. No, in all these things, we are more than conquerors through him who loved us. For I'm convinced that neither death, nor life, nor angels, nor rulers, nor things present, nor things to come, nor powers, nor height, nor depth, nor anything else in all creation will be able to separate us from the love of God in Christ Jesus our Lord. So even if someone tries to charge us with our past sins, that's what Satan does. The word Satan means accuser. In Revelation chapter 12, verse 10, it proclaims, now is the accuser of our brethren who accuses them day and night is fallen. That's what we can depend on. Satan will give us all kinds of accusation. People sometimes flippantly will talk about, yeah, well, I was raised with Catholic guilt or Jewish guilt or Baptist guilt and so on and so on and so on. They go through all these things. And this is something that is not a guilt given you by the church, whether it's the Baptists or by the synagogue, or by the Catholics, right? This is Satan accusing us. And we have to have a confidence that God, who justifies us by sending his son, is going to save us. Again, remember what we just talked about a few minutes ago in Romans 5, verses 6 to 8. For while we were still weak at the right time, Christ died for the ungodly. Indeed, rarely will anyone die for a righteous person, though perhaps for a good person, someone might actually dare to die. But God proves his love for us in that while we were still sinners, Christ died for us. That's the basis of confidence that we have. And we trust that he will do that. Even if, you know, as we saw in Romans 3, 20 to 5, that you know, we can hear people accuse us that we all fall short of the glory of God. Yeah, but we have God who justifies us and saves us. God is completely for us. And if one of the ways I like to put it is that the Lord God cares infinitely more than we do that we go to heaven. He's not saying, I'm not sure I want you in my clique. That would be stupid. No, God infinitely desires each one of us to be in heaven. And part of our own act of faith that St. Paul's asking us to live here is that we need to believe that he loves us more than we love ourselves. So we have great confidence in him, not in ourselves, but in him. And we have a tremendous confidence that no matter what suffering we might endure in this life, that nothing will be stronger than God's love. It can't separate us from the love of Christ. Now, I remember once I was in a debate, and the person with whom I was debating said, "Well, don't you see in this that this is why we can believe? Once we're saved, we're always saved." And I said, "Just one second. There's one element that St. Paul did not include here, and this is why we don't believe that once we're saved, we're always saved. He doesn't include ourselves. The only one who can separate me from the love of God is I. I am able to separate myself. I can say no. I can say no at any time." You have to believe that we don't have free will to deny that we can turn away from God.

He will bring me to the glory of heaven no matter what I may endure. This kind of finishes up our section on St. Paul in Romans. And we're going to go on to, you know, the next letters after this, because he does continue to talk about the cross in Philippians and such. But that concludes Romans. In Romans, he goes on to some other topics that flow from all this. But this is the core of his teaching, and all of us do well to meditate upon what he wrote here in Romans 1 through 8. We'll be back after a couple-minute break and get to your questions and comments, so please stay with us.

This is a Did You Know moment with Sandra McDevitt. Did you know it was Jackie Kennedy who coined the phrase Camelot to describe President John F. Kennedy's administration? John F. Kennedy was the first Catholic president of the United States, serving from 1961 until his assassination, November 22, 1963. Shortly after his death, Jackie, during an interview with Life magazine, referred to his time in office and his administration as Camelot, a romantic time in British history with King Arthur and his Knights of the Round Table. She wanted to ensure her husband's lasting legacy. Editors at Life wanted to remove the term Camelot, but Jackie insisted it stay, and stay it did. So now you know it was Jackie Kennedy who coined the phrase Camelot to describe President Kennedy's administration. I'm Sandra McDevitt for EWTN Radio.

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1: Welcome back. First, I want to invite you to join me this Wednesday at 8 p.m. Eastern Time. I'll be speaking with a literary scholar, Matthew Meehan, about historic American fables from all over the United States, from different regions of the United States. And the idea is to help us rediscover founding principles and better understand the spirit of our nation through the landscapes, the virtues, and the ideals that create the great American story. So that'll be, I think, very important for us, because there's a lot of questioning about where we are as Americans. So this will be a good topic. We have a question here from our studio audience first. Sir, where are you from?
2: I'm from Canby, Oregon, just south of Portland.
1: Good to have you. Welcome. It's a beautiful part, especially if you ever get a chance to go there when the rhododendron trees are in blossom. It's stunning, stunningly beautiful. Mm-hmm. So anyway, what can we do for you today?
2: Well, you talked about the groaning of nature and people, too, in a member of a charismatic prayer group, and it seems like praying in tongues is a kind of groaning when we don't know what exactly to pray for, but we need to pray.
1: Yeah, and there's a distinction made by St. Paul about tongues in 1 Corinthians 14. He distinguishes speaking in tongues. For instance, when the apostles could speak and other people understood them on Pentecost in their own languages. That's one form of speaking in tongues. Another is when there is a person speaks in tongues and somebody interprets, and that's another gift that he mentions in 1 Corinthians 14. And then there's praying in tongues. And, you know, this is another way to, a lot of people in the charismatic renewal understand praying in tongues as being that praying with growth.

0: groanings too deep for words. A lot of times we don't know exactly what to pray for, and that they experience that in their praying in tongues. Thank you for that comment. We have a caller, Frank, who's from the Commonwealth of Virginia. Frank, what can we do for you?
1: How are you, Father? Thank you for another excellent show last Wednesday. I was wondering if you could comment on the struggle, the user's struggle, the massive burden those people carried in relation to confession, things of that nature, mm-hmm. as they go, I'm sure, through depression, despair, and related to God's judgment and mercy.
0: Yeah, this is a very important assumption behind everything in our faith. You know, St. Paul mentioned, we cited from Romans chapter 7, verses 14 to 24, especially 14 to 19, how it's sin acting within us that disordered desire for pornography and a non-realistic experience of human sexuality that porn is. That's, you know, the people portraying themselves in pornography are not so real. Yet it becomes this habit. And Bruce Hanneman last Wednesday described that very well because he was caught up in that. But he also found that while the struggle took a long time for him, and it does for many people, that doesn't mean that you then give up. Well, I can't change. That's right. That's right. I can't change, but God can change me. That has to be our attitude. And a lot of times, the Lord takes a while in the effectiveness of His mercy because He's not just working on the sin we want to get rid of because it's embarrassing and all that. No, He's also getting at a healing at a deeper level. And part of the reason it takes time before a change takes place is we oftentimes, again, following what St. Paul said in Romans 8, we don't know what we're praying for. We don't know what caused the attraction to pornography or, again, any other addiction, overeating, gambling, overshopping, you know, all that stuff. We have to find out and reveal the core of it to God and let Him in there and let Him heal what specifically is bothering us and what causes this. And so we repeatedly use confession. We have a sense of not giving up. Well, but the Lord didn't heal me yet. Show Him more deeply and show yourself more deeply what's going on inside. And as that takes place, sometimes like onions, you have to take off one layer at a time. Other times it goes more quickly. But that's what He wants to do. Okay? And that's and be confident that He'll do that because there are lots of people that Bruce Hanneman and others know who've gotten free of this. And it really is a joy for them to be free of it. That's the other part of it. They're really more joyful being free of it. And that's really a good thing. All right, we have an email here from Nick, who is an American living in Canada. And he writes, Father Paco, I have noticed the new communist politicians that are being elected today are using the term solidarity. What is the difference between the communist concept of solidarity and the Catholic concept of solidarity, which was promoted by St. John Paul II? I know in the past you've said there's a difference between freedom of worship and freedom of religion. I was wondering if there is a difference in the communist and Catholic visions of solidarity. Nick. Yes, there is, Nick. That's a great, great question. One of the main things is that, and you see this ideology showing up in the method of community organizing. That Saul Alinsky had written a book, a couple books, Rules for Radicals, is one of them, on how to be a community organizer. And the principles of his book, if you want to understand what they're up to, find Saul Alinsky's book and you'll see their working plan. And what you'll see is that solidarity is only with the group or groups they like. And this is a changing set of groups. So you have solidarity, right now they're saying solidarity with working people, whereas in the past they end up taxing working people so much that they can't ever get out of their plight. And they see where the working class is against the really rich. And we're going to force them to give us their stuff. It's this opposition, not solidarity of the working class with the rich. Whereas when Pope St. John Paul talked about solidarity, he learned it during the Nazi occupation of Krakow, Poland, where he lived. He realized from praying the Divine Mercy Chaplet that Christ wants us to be in solidarity of loving the Nazis. We don't agree with them. We don't do what they do. But we recognize that Christ wants them redeemed and not condemned. They have to be stopped, to be sure, but he also wants their redemption. And we want them to be part of the church. And he applied that during the Solidarity Movement in Poland that started in 1979, by realizing we also have to have the workers of Poland in solidarity with their communist oppressors. That we have to love them and we want them to enter the church. We don't want to kill them. We want them to have redemption. It means they have to give up communism. And this, by the way, should be the case for this group as well that's coming up. Communism is inherently a bad economic system because it puts control of too much of the economy in the hands of way too few people making decisions they can't foresee the ramifications of. And secondly, when they get that economic power, they become ever increasingly oppressive. And when they don't have God to recognize the inherent dignity that God gives, they will think that they, when they run the state, grant life and dignity to whomever they will. That's what happens under Marxism. It's inherent in Marxist ideology. Too few people control the economy. And they become oppressive because too many people disagree with them. They can't cope with it. And they try to eliminate them. And that's why they can't see solidarity with people who disagree with them. Take a look again at video clips of the Antifa riots, of the various riots that were going on after the October 7th attack in Israel, the way that anti-Semitism is increasing. They're rejecting Jews. They're rejecting the rich. They don't believe in solidarity at all. And this is going to cause tremendous pain. That's why we see increasing anti-Semitism, attacks on synagogues and Jewish schools, but also on churches.

They're attacking churches in New York and elsewhere. And that really they need to get more, not getting enough support from their government in New York. So that's what I would think. Then from Salvatore. Hello, Father Pack. My wife and I get a lot out of your scripture studies. Thank you. Jesus was born without original sin and therefore had no concupiscence. However, according to Catholic teaching, he experienced the full weight of temptation. If Jesus could not experience the strong human desires that are part of our nature, how can scripture say that he faced the same struggles with temptation that we do? Salvatore. Simple, Salvatore. When Jesus was tempted, he didn't have his temptations come from inside of him. How did they come? Satan tempted him in the wilderness. Peter tempted him not to pursue the cross. The crowd tempted him to give him more bread so they would make him a king. His temptations came from outside of him. Whereas for us, you know, temptation comes from those places as well as from inside. So that would be the difference. All right. We have to call an end to it. Again, I just want to remind you, in these summer months, as people are traveling, you know, they're thinking a lot of other things. And sometimes we get forgotten, you know, and frankly, keeping us in your monthly donations is how we continue to be funded. We don't get funding from anywhere else. So please remember to keep us in between your gas bill, electric bill, and cable bill, because our bill collectors are not on vacation. They are not. They are right there ready for us. So may the Lord bless you all and keep you and cause his face to shine upon you, lead you in all of your ways by his peace. May Almighty God bless you, the Father, the Son, and the Holy Spirit. Thank you for your support, and God bless you all.

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2: Welcome to Catholic Blitz. Father Trujillo, you're in the hot seat today. Are you ready?
3: Oh, I am.
2: All right, the question is, who are the brothers and sisters of Jesus? You got 1 minute, go.
3: All right, well, the phrase brothers and sisters of Jesus that we have in the English text actually is a translation from the Greek, which is adelphoi, which can mean not just brothers and sisters, but any type of relative, which can be niece, nephew, aunt, or uncle, because in ancient languages, they didn't make the same distinctions that we do. So when they talk about Jesus' brothers and sisters, they're actually talking about his relatives, because obviously John the Baptist was one of his relatives. So when they talk about Jesus' brothers and sisters, we're not talking about siblings. He has no siblings. Mary had one kid, that was it, and Jesus had no brothers and sisters, biologically speaking, and that's the end.
2: Good job.
3: Thank you.
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7: 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And indeed it had been.
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8: Prayer changes everything. We read in sacred scripture that when we come to God in prayer, He changes our lot. It isn't so much that the circumstances change. It is that we change, and therefore we see the circumstances differently. Prayer does everything for us. It is indeed the air that fills our soul, just as the oxygen fills our lungs. We can't do without prayer. To do without prayer means we languish and we die. God wants us to have life and to have it to the full.
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10: Let's ask God for this great beatitude. Lord God, I am a sinner. I ask for mercy. For it is only in your mercy, Lord, that I am free. Give me the grace to hunger for the higher gifts, to be detached from this transitory world where everything passes so quickly. And when I have found you, let me hold on to you. Let me thirst for more and more grace and holiness and love and union and prayer, that I may arrive at that holiness you have designed for me before I was born, before I was conceived. I ask your forgiveness. I ask for your mercy. Amen.
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14: Welcome back to the Word on Fire show. I'm Brandon Vaught, the host and the senior publishing director at Word on Fire. We talk a lot about the Thomistic tradition following Thomas Aquinas. Many of us know about that. Word on Fire promotes it. But what about the Franciscan intellectual tradition? Who are some of the great Franciscan theologians and philosophers, and what can they teach us today? That's our topic for discussion with Bishop Robert Barron, who joins us from Rochester, Minnesota. Bishop, always good to see you.
15: Hey, Brandon. Good to see you.
14: Let's turn to the Franciscans, the Franciscan intellectual tradition. Now, when most of us think of the Franciscans, the followers of St. Francis of Assisi, we think of their great pastoral ministry, their care for the poor, for the environment, their prayer, their preaching. But they also have a very rich and interesting intellectual tradition. Tell us about that. And also, why do you think it's become somewhat eclipsed? Why don't we hear much about it today?
15: Well, it's a very interesting set of questions there, Brandon. You're right about the Franciscans, going back to Francis himself, who was not an intellectual. Francis was not a writer, not a philosophically minded person, had enormous charismatic gifts, but in other directions. Nevertheless, the Franciscan movement emerges precisely at the time when the great universities were emerging. Think Bologna and Paris and Oxford and others. And so very quickly within the Franciscan history, an intellectual tradition develops, and Franciscan friars find themselves at these great universities. So, you know, the famous example being St. Bonaventure, who was a good friend of St. Thomas Aquinas. The two of them together taught at the University of Paris. And so we're within a short time of the life of Francis himself, but the Franciscans got involved. And with a particular flavor, there is indeed a lot of Francis in their intellectual tradition, even though Francis himself was not an academic. But I've always found that fascinating.
14: Well, I'd like to focus on two of the giants of this Franciscan intellectual tradition. We could probably, as you say, do a whole course, looking at 5, 10, 15 of them. The two I'd like to focus on, though, are Bonaventure.

0: Bonaventure and John Duns Scotus. So let's start with Bonaventure. As you say, almost an exact contemporary of Thomas Aquinas, mm-hmm. born in 1221, so just 4 years before Thomas Aquinas.
1: Older,
0: Dies the same year, 1274. So their lifetimes overlapped almost exactly.
1: Yeah.
0: Tell us about St. Bonaventure. Who was he?
1: Well, he's a fascinating figure. As you say, a little older than Thomas Aquinas. If we go to the end of his life, right, he dies at the Council of Lyon. Thomas died on the way to the Council of Lyon. It's an interesting moment in church history, the two greatest intellects of that time. And they were summoned by the Pope to deal with the East-West split, you know, which had been bedeviling the church for a couple of centuries. And sadly, ironically, the two great intellectuals die basically at the Council of Lyon. But Bonaventure joins the Franciscans as a young man and enters into their intellectual life. Along with Aquinas, as a very young man, he becomes a magister, we'd say a professor of theology at the University of Paris. And he begins to develop a theology in parallel to Aquinas in some ways. Both are scholastics, and indeed Bonaventure writes in the scholastic Latin and scholastic style, but is very much in the Augustinian, more Platonic tradition, where Aquinas represents the more Aristotelian tradition. So they're like two wings or two lungs, to use John Paul II's language. Bonaventure then becomes the master of the Franciscan order. Very interesting that he's a man of the mind and of the academy, but then he also becomes an administrator. In fact, one of the most important people in forming the Franciscan life institutionally. He then goes through, maybe we call it today a midlife crisis or a psychological, spiritual crisis, and he withdraws from that job, and he goes to Mount Alverno, which is associated with St. Francis himself. And there he has himself a kind of mystical experience, which gives rise to his greatest book, which is called the Itinerarium Mentis in Deum, the Mind's Road to God. And that becomes one of the most important texts of the Middle Ages. And as we say, he died then in 1274. So it's, you know, a fairly young man. I mean, Thomas is probably 49 when he dies, and Bonaventure maybe in his mid-50s. But a massively influential character.
0: Let's talk about that book you just alluded to, The Mind's Road to God, sometimes translated The Journey of the Mind to God.
1: Yeah.
0: Probably his most classic text, the book he's best known for. What does he lay out in this book?
1: Well, just that, the itinerarium. How do you get to God? What's the journey? And the famous move of Bonaventure is, I call it out, in, up. So the first move is to go out. You go out to the natural world. Now think how Franciscan this is. Francis in the fields around Assisi, you know, the kind of love for nature and love for the birds and for the animals. Well, that's a first instinct in looking for God. We look at the beauty and the intelligibility of the natural order. So we go out. The second move is to go in. What do I find when I go in? But my powers of intellect and will, which are the image of God. See, so he takes it very seriously. That's not just a bland description, but if that's the imago Dei, well, then I'm going to find something of God in my own mind, in my own will. And anyway, I follow this path a lot in my own writing and speaking is, what do you find when you look at the mind? Well, the mind wants particular truths, and then it wants more and more and more until it finally wants the source of all truth. The will wants particular goods, but it then goes out to ever higher types of good until it wants goodness itself. And so the journey inward to these two faculties leads to God. And then finally up, which is the mystical move. When I discover God's highest names, one associated with the Old Testament, which is being, right? When Moses says, well, what's your name? And God says, ego sum qui sum. I am who I am. So the God is being itself. Bonaventure agrees with that, of course. That's a legitimate name of God. But then he says, there's an even higher name associated more with the New Testament. And this is the name of the good or love. When he says good, he's not using it in the Aristotelian sense. For Aristotle, the good is the desirable. So Thomas will do that. How come God is supremely good? Well, God is supremely desirable, right? But for Bonaventure, in the Platonic tradition, the good is that which gives. Right, the good, bonum diffusivum sui, we say in that tradition. The good is diffusive of itself. And so God's highest name, beyond the name of being, is the name of love or the good. And so he envisions those two names as like the angels on top of the Ark of the Covenant with their wings touching.

0: the name of being and the name of the good. So it's a beautiful, mystical, academic, scholastic text about how the mind, and when he says mind, mens in his Latin doesn't mean the kind of analytical mind of an engineer. That mens would mean spirit, not just the analytical mind. It means the soul, if you want, the soul's itinerarium. And then beautifully in his Latin, in deum, and in with the accusative, in deum, always has a sense of movement toward, of journey into. It's an itinerary in the direction of God, and it's going to be a never-ending, infinitely open-ended search and quest for God. It's a short text, by the way. You can read it easily, maybe in a couple of sittings, and one of the great classics of our tradition.
1: You mentioned just a moment ago that Bonaventure and Aquinas may have been the two brightest minds in the church of their day, and again, yeah, near exact contemporaries. Did they have much interaction with each other? What did they make of each other?
0: There's a debate about that. I mean, certainly they would have known each other. It'd be hard to imagine both of them operating, at least for a time, together at the University of Paris, both at the highest level of the theological culture of their time. It'd be hard to imagine they didn't. Some say that their friendship was exaggerated, you know, that we kind of made too much of it, like they were, you know, they were bosom buddies. So it's hard to tell. I mean, they certainly knew each other. To be honest, they would have been intellectually maybe a bit wary of each other because they were following different paths. Thomas would have been the sort of revolutionary, newfangled, Aristotelian, more rationalist, more empirical, more Aristotelian. Bonaventure, in a way, stood for an older tradition that was more Platonic and Augustinian. So it's very interesting. I might have mentioned this, Brandon, before, but Paul Tillich, the 20th century Protestant theologian, once described his work this way. He said, "I'm picking up the banner that Bonaventure dropped in the dusty streets of Paris in the 13th century," because Tillich saw a kind of triumphant Thomism, right, took the banner. But the Platonic Augustinian tradition, represented by Bonaventure, had been kind of dropped. And Tillich, and this is an interesting way to look at his own theology, saw he was trying to recover that that more mystical Platonic approach. There's a famous story, it could be a legend, who knows, but it's a lovely story of Aquinas going to visit Bonaventure and asking, "What's the key to your knowledge?" And he pulled back a curtain to reveal the cross, you know. And I think that'd be true of Thomas too, you know, that Thomas, they say, you know, would spend hours in front of the Blessed Sacrament with his head resting on the tabernacle. I think they're both great saints of the church who knew the scholastic method very well, but both of whom drew their inspiration finally from prayer.
1: You know, hearing you talk about Paul Tillich reminds me of another 20th century theologian who was doing something similar, trying to recapture the Augustinian Bonaventure tradition, and that's the young Joseph Ratzinger.
0: Yeah,
1: so he did his
0: quite right
1: professorial dissertation on Bonaventure, the theology of history in Bonaventure. Do you see him trying to recover Bonaventure in similar ways?
0: Yes, absolutely. And see, keep in mind, it's an interesting thing, Brandon, that go back to Ratzinger's time. So he's a young man studying theology in the, you know, like 40s. There was such a dominance of a sort of neo-scholasticism at that time when Catholic theology meant that you did it in this Thomistic framework and frankly, in a somewhat ossified form of Thomism. And so a lot of the best and brightest, and I include here Ratzinger, de Lubach, certainly von Balthasar, a lot of the best and brightest rebelled against that. And they, not that they hated Aquinas, they didn't, but they didn't like the sort of straitjacket that the neo-scholastic movement put them into. And they found more lyrical these texts from the church fathers, from Augustine, and then the medieval version of that would be Bonaventure. And so, right, they saw him as a way of kind of wriggling free of an intellectual straitjacket. Now, all the people I mentioned, look, de Lubach writes major texts on Thomas Aquinas. Ratzinger, I had great reverence for Thomas Aquinas, but I think they saw Bonaventure as a way forward or a fresh vision and perspective. So that's exactly right. Tillich and Ratzinger are similar that way.
1: Let's move to a second intellectual giant in the Franciscan tradition. That's John Duns Scotus. Scotus was born about 40 years after Aquinas and Bonaventure. So he's kind of the next generation after those two. If I can recommend, there's an excellent new book on Duns Scotus that I just received and read by Thomas Ward titled Ordered by Love, An Introduction to John Duns Scotus. Give us a little introduction to Duns Scotus. And when you do, Bishop, I know, because I've heard this from many people, common question I hear, why does Bishop Barron hate John Duns Scotus? So maybe answer that question along there.
0: Yeah, I don't at all. I mean, I quarrel with one aspect, which is his take on univocity of being. But I don't hate him by any means. I think he's one of the great figures in our tradition. As you say, generation after Aquinas and company, though he doesn't live very long. He dies, I think, at the age of about 42. He dies in 1308. So, you know, he doesn't live that much longer. After Aquinas dies 1274, Scotus dies 1308. Scotus, was he Irish? Was he Scottish? That name could mean both those things. His name was John Duns, right? Scotus would be naming is where he's from, you know. So John Duns, the Irishman, or John Duns, the Scotsman, studies at Oxford as a young man. He becomes a Franciscan. So he's in the Franciscan order and that tradition. Oxford becomes his city in a way that Paris became Thomas's city. He's known as the subtle doctor, the doctor subtilis. Thomas is the doctor angelicus, right, the angelic doctor. And you see why when you read Scotus, that he's extremely dense in the scholastic mode. But Aquinas writes in a way in a very simple Latin, in a very straightforward Latin. His ideas are complex, to be sure, but Thomas's literary style is almost naive. It's sort of a naively straightforward way of writing. Scotus, it's an extremely dense style. It's like the scholastic method almost reaching a Baroque sort of expression, if you know what I mean by that. You know, when it reaches a type of complexity and density. But I think anyone that reads him admires that quality in him. He's Oxford for a time, then he goes to the continent, and he's in Paris for a time, but he dies in Cologne. And he made contributions in very significant areas of philosophy and theology. As we say, dies in 1308. It's a little sketch of John Duns. We don't really know that much about him. We have a little kind of sketchy sense of Scotus's life.
1: Let's talk about a couple of his key contributions. One of them was his focus on what we might call particularity, emphasizing the unique individual aspects of each created being over the general form. What's he driving at here, and why is that idea important?
0: Yeah, and again, for those who think I don't like Duns Scotus, I love this idea of hexaetas. I think it's a real step forward. So he coins that term, hexaetas, which means thisness, if you want. You know, hic, hic, hoc. Hic is this, hexaetas, thisness. Now, here's what he's driving at, Brandon, if I can say it kind of simply, is in so much of classical epistemology, the goal of knowing tends to be an abstraction. So I see you, for example, right? And then in classical epistemology from Aristotle and Aquinas, I would abstract a form, namely your humanitas, from the phantasm. That means from the image that I hold in my mind. I abstract the form from the phantasm, and then the agent intellect places that on the passive intellect, which then returns for verification to the phantasm. But the terminus ad quem of this whole process is the form. Now, what I'm saying is that knowing in this classical Aristotelian framework seems to be about coming to an abstraction and leaving behind, if you want, what makes you particular, right? Scotus, I think, quite correctly said, yeah, the mind does want to know abstractions like humanitas, but also it wants to know you. It wants to know Brandon Vaught. Now, how does the Aristotelian tradition handle this? Well, it would say you, like me, have humanitas. We share that form in common, but your humanitas is instantiated by a particular matter. Mine's instantiated by a different matter, and that's what accounts for our individuality and our separateness. Well, Scotus and others thought, is that adequate? Is that an adequate way to account for what makes you, you? So I get it. We're both human beings. We have the form of humanitas. I get it. My mind understands that. But when I say, oh, I know Brandon Vaught, I know Brandon, well, aren't I saying more than, oh, yeah, I know the particular matter that instantiates the form. You know, there's something about you that's particular and that the mind seeks to know. There's a form of particularity. Now, for an Aristotelian, that sounds contradictory.

0: agree. But I think SCOTUS is onto something of great moment there. And as many point out, it's born of a Franciscan feel for the particular, right? That Francis, again, with the birds and with the animals and with the fields and with nature, there's a love for the particular that is now given articulate philosophical expression by the introduction of this new term, haec seitas. So to all those who think I don't like SCOTUS, I love that idea. I think it's a great leap forward in epistemology.
1: You know, today, Duns Scotus is maybe best remembered for his defense of the Immaculate Conception of Mary.
0: Yeah.
1: At the time, in the Middle Ages, there was a lot of debate over this question. In fact, Thomas Aquinas famously sided with those who denied the doctrine, or at least didn't want to profess it. But Duns Scotus held fast to it and was eventually vindicated when the doctrine was declared a dogma in 1854. But instead of focusing on that particular aspect of his theology, I want to ask you about a second great idea, which is his understanding of the incarnation, particularly the motivation for the incarnation.
0: Right.
1: According to Scotus, why did Christ become man?
0: Can I say just a quick word, though, Brandon, about the Immaculate Conception? First of all, but yeah, Scotus got that one right. Aquinas did not hold to the Immaculate Conception. And when they were contemplating defining this, you know, in the 19th century, Dominicans went to Sopra Minerva in Rome to pray that it not happen, and because their great master said it wasn't true. So Scotus was right about that, and I'll give him full credit. And his famous typically scholastic adage is potuit decuit fecit, which means this, in regard to God, he could do it. It was fitting that he do it. Therefore, he did it. Potuit, decuit, fecit. And that's his pithy argument for the Immaculate Conception. God could do this. He had preserved Mary from original sin. It was appropriate that he would do so. Decuit. Therefore, he did it. Fecit. Good argument, you know. So he's right about that, and I give him full credit. The incarnation. It's a very important thing, Brandon. And, you know, this is, again, one of these famous dichotomies in theology. They say whether you're a Thomist or you're a Scotist when it comes to soteriology and incarnational theology. To state it simply, you're a Thomist if you say the purpose of the incarnation was to save us from sin. And so it's the felix culpa tradition, right? Oh, happy fault. It's because of the sin of Adam that God then said, I'm going to send my son so as to die a redeeming death and to save people from sin. So the sort of sanative, curative quality of the incarnation. Where Scotus, without denying that dimension of it, would say, even if we had never sinned, God would still send his son and the incarnation would still happen. Now, why? So as fully to display his glory in the fulfillment of creation. Now, it's very interesting, Brandon, here, because Aquinas is following a more Augustinian tradition here, right, that puts a stress on sin and redemption. Where Scotus is going back to a more Irenaean tradition, and before Irenaeus to Paul. So think of Irenaeus, you know, with the recapitulation of all things, anakephaleosis, he would have called it, the coming together of all things, summing up creation under the headship of Christ. Would that have happened even if we hadn't sinned? Yeah, sure it would. Because God intended from the beginning fully to express himself in the Son, in the incarnation, and thereby bring creation to its fulfillment. Now, I want to be careful, because I think this is largely a question more of emphasis rather than dichotomy, because you do have that more Irenaean strain in Aquinas. You do have the sanative, curative thing in Duns Scotus. But I think it's fair to say there's a difference in emphasis. And Scotus, I love on this theme. I think we've missed a lot when we simply follow the Augustinian Thomist line, that the incarnation is there to handle the problem of sin. It can be just too restrictive and too almost legalistic an understanding of the incarnation. Where Scotus has this lyrical, mystical understanding of it. And there's something kind of lovely and beautiful in the incarnation and not just curative. So again, if people think I don't like Scotus, on the contrary, I think that's a wonderful idea. That he recoups it from the Pauline Irenaean tradition but brings it to very rich expression in the Middle Ages. And then it's carried

0: forward by the Franciscan intellectual tradition very beautifully.
1: Let me close with this question. We've hinted throughout this episode of this tension, this divide between the Thomists, the followers of Thomas Aquinas, and the Franciscans, the followers of Francis. And although this divide is often exaggerated, as you just alluded to in your yeah. most recent answer, let me ask you this. What do you think Thomists can stand to learn from the Franciscan intellectual tradition?
0: Yeah, the very things we talked about, I think it to fill out the picture. There's a shadow side to everything, right? I mean, Jung taught us that. In fact, the brighter the light, the deeper the shadow, as he said. That whatever we're doing, there's always a sed contra, if I can put it in Thomistic language, right? That whatever I say, well, there's something else that you could also say. To me, the shadow of Thomism, and I'm a Thomist, I'm a proud Thomist and happy to claim that title. But the shadow of Thomism is a kind of rationalism, I think. You know, Thomas knew correctly in his time this was a needful thing for the church to express itself in this very rigorously intellectual way. And his Aristotelianism was in many ways a step forward. But it carries the shadow of a certain intellectualism, a certain rationalism, an overlooking of the more lyrical elements. I think Thomas can learn from the Franciscan tradition more of that mystical, intuitive side of theology. I think that's exactly what Ratzinger would have emphasized as a young man. And indeed, throughout his whole career as a theologian. I think it's what Balthasar brings. And let me say this too, Brandon. There's something very Western about Thomas, and he stands in the Augustinian tradition, brings Aristotle into play. But does it need always something from the East to come in? Well, behind Bonaventure, indeed, is Augustine, but I think also the Irenaean stream. And to say Irenaeus is to say the East. And I think Thomism could benefit from some of that Eastern influence. Think of Balthasar here, who brings Origen and Maximus the Confessor and those people forward. They felt the perhaps too Westernized Augustinian Thomism needed something of the East, you know, to come in. Now, I know all my Thomist friends, and I agree with them on this, does Thomas use the Eastern Fathers? Yes, he does. Yes, he does. But, you know, are they a more muted influence than, let's say, the Augustinian and Aristotelian? Probably. And I think Thomism could benefit from that influence.
1: Well, it's time now for a question from one of our listeners. Today, we have a question from Meg. Meg lives in Scranton, Pennsylvania, and she's asking Bishop Barron about God's love. Here's her question.
2: Hi, Bishop Barron. This is Meg from Scranton, Pennsylvania, and I was wondering if God the Father loves us as much as he loves Jesus and the Holy Spirit. Thank you for all you guys are doing. God bless.
0: Yeah, it's a cool question, actually, and it's a subtle question. Let me try to make a simple distinction there. Look at God's love more from the subjective side. So God is infinite, and God's name is love, and so whenever God loves, he loves with an infinite love. That's all he is. But I can look at it now objectively. And if to love is to will the good of the other, can I say that God wills more good for some than for others? And that answer is clearly yes. As Cardinal George used to say, let's face it, God loved the Blessed Mother more than he loved Francis George. I mean, he gave the Blessed Mother more gifts and more graces. Does God love an angel more than he loves me? Well, not subjectively from within God's infinite, you know, subjectivity. But objectively, did he give an angel more good than he gave me? Well, sure, of course he did. An angel is at a higher pitch of being. Does the Father love the Son more than he loves me? Well, obviously, yes, that the Father is resting in the infinite goodness of the Son. And that's what it means there to will is good in that sense, that God the Father is in the presence of the infinite good of the Son. So objectively, yes, it's a greater love. But it doesn't mean that, you know, God's being kind of difficult and, well, I'm not going to love you and not as much as him. But it's just read objectively, does he will more good for some than for others? The answer, I think, is clearly yes to that.
1: Well, thanks for your question, Meg. I forgot to mention that if you want to submit a question to Bishop Barron, you can do so at the website askbishopbarron.com. And again, every episode, we take one question just like the one Meg asked. Well, thanks so much for watching and listening, and we'll see you next time on the Word on Fire show.
3: July is dedicated as the month of devotion to the precious blood of Jesus. 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During the month of July, we are encouraged to honor the precious blood of Jesus by making an act of love to the precious blood every day of the month.
4: Have you ever heard someone say, "We need change"? G.K. Chesterton says, "Modern men are not familiar with the rational arguments for tradition, but they are familiar, almost wearily familiar, with all the rational arguments for change." 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We should never tear down a wall unless we know why it was put up. If we don't understand the purpose of a tradition, we should first learn that purpose and then decide if the tradition needs to be changed or if we are the ones who need to change. Maybe the tradition is right and we are wrong.
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6: The power of prayer simply means that words have an effect. For example, when a couple says, "I do," it literally changes two people to becoming one in marriage. When you say, "I love you," it changes us and it gives us value. The power of prayer is in the words and in the sentiment, but it's also in the fact that God, who is omnipotent, all-powerful, answers our prayers.
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9: We want to invite you to pray the Rosary with us. The Rosary is many things, but perhaps the best way to think about the Rosary is to think about it as a spiritual place, as an invisible chapel that you can enter into even in a busy time of life. And in a place like this, to enter into silence, into prayerfulness, and to follow the events of the life of our Lord Jesus Christ as they must have been seen by the eyes of his mother. We celebrate the Rosary with Mary, but of course that means we celebrate it with Jesus. And we look on him in the mysteries of grace and salvation as his mother and Joseph and the apostles must have seen these events. So, quietly enter into your own spirit and join us as we offer the Rosary to God in honor of Christ and his mother.

0: fruit of thy womb, Jesus.
1: Holy Mary, Mother of God, pray for us sinners, now and at the hour of our death. Amen.
0: Hail Mary, full of grace, the Lord is with thee. Blessed art thou amongst women, and blessed is the fruit of thy womb, Jesus.
1: Holy Mary, Mother of God, pray for us sinners, now and at the hour of our death. Amen.
0: Hail Mary, full of grace, the Lord is with thee. Blessed art thou amongst women, and blessed is the fruit of thy womb, Jesus.
1: Holy Mary, Mother of God, pray for us sinners, now and at the hour of our death. Amen.
0: Hail Mary, full of grace, the Lord is with thee. Blessed art thou amongst women, and blessed is the fruit of thy womb, Jesus.
1: Holy Mary, Mother of God, pray for us sinners, now and at the hour of our death. Amen.
0: Glory be to the Father, and to the Son, and to the Holy Spirit.
1: As it was in the beginning, is now, and ever shall be, world without end. Amen.
0: O my Jesus,
1: forgive us our sins.
0: Save us from the fires of hell.
1: Bring all souls to heaven, especially those in most need of thy mercy.
0: The second joyful mystery, the visitation of our Blessed Lady to Elizabeth and to the child in her womb, John the Baptist. Our Father, who art in heaven, hallowed be thy name. Thy kingdom come, thy will be done, on earth as it is in heaven.
1: Give us this day our daily bread, and forgive us our trespasses, as we forgive those who trespass against us. And lead us not into temptation, but deliver us from evil. Amen.
0: Hail Mary, full of grace, the Lord is with thee. Blessed art thou amongst women, and blessed is the fruit of thy womb, Jesus.
1: Holy Mary, Mother of God, pray for us sinners, now and at the hour of our death. Amen.
0: Hail Mary, full of grace, the Lord is with thee. Blessed art thou amongst women, and blessed is the fruit of thy womb, Jesus.
1: Holy Mary, Mother of God, pray for us sinners, now and at the hour of our death. Amen.
0: Hail Mary, full of grace, the Lord is with thee. Blessed art thou amongst women, and blessed is the fruit of thy womb, Jesus.
1: Holy Mary, Mother of God, pray for us sinners, now and at the hour of our death. Amen.
0: Hail Mary, full of grace, the Lord is with thee. Blessed art thou amongst women, and blessed is the fruit of thy womb, Jesus.
1: Holy Mary, Mother of God, pray for us sinners, now and at the hour of our death. Amen.
0: Hail Mary, full of grace, the Lord is with thee. Blessed art thou amongst women, and blessed is the fruit of thy womb, Jesus.
1: Holy Mary, Mother of God, pray for us sinners, now and at the hour of our death. Amen.
0: Hail Mary, full of grace, the Lord is with thee. Blessed art thou amongst women, and blessed is the fruit of thy womb, Jesus.
1: Holy Mary, Mother of God, pray for us sinners, now and at the hour of our death. Amen.
0: Hail Mary, full of grace, the Lord is with thee. Blessed art thou amongst women, and blessed is the fruit of thy womb, Jesus.
1: Holy Mary, Mother of God, pray for us sinners, now and at the hour of our death. Amen.
0: Hail Mary, full of grace, the Lord is with thee. Blessed art thou amongst women, and blessed is the fruit of thy womb, Jesus.
1: Holy Mary, Mother of God, pray for us sinners, now and at the hour of our death. Amen.
0: Hail Mary, full of grace, the Lord is with thee. Blessed art thou amongst women, and blessed is the fruit of thy womb, Jesus.
1: Holy Mary, Mother of God, pray for us sinners, now and at the hour of our death. Amen.
0: Hail Mary, full of grace, the Lord is with thee. Blessed art thou amongst women, and blessed is the fruit of thy womb, Jesus.
1: Holy Mary, Mother of God, pray for us sinners, now and at the hour of our death. Amen.
0: Hail Mary, full of grace, the Lord is with thee. Blessed art thou amongst women, and blessed is the fruit of thy womb, Jesus.
1: Holy Mary, Mother of God, pray for us sinners, now and at the hour of our death. Amen.
0: Glory be to the Father, and to the Son, and to the Holy Spirit.

0: it was in the beginning, is now, and ever shall be, world without end. Amen.
1: O my Jesus, forgive us our sins. Save us from the fires of hell. Bring all souls to heaven, especially those in most need of thy mercy.
2: The third joyful mystery, the birth of our divine Savior. The birth of Jesus is filled with joy, the joy of the angels, the joy of the shepherds, the joy of the Magi. But it happens in such strange circumstances. She laid him in a manger because there was no room for them in the inn. How important it is for us to remember that God chose that his son would be poor, that he would be very poor, that he would be poor all of his life. There are two things we need to think about. First of all, that according to his own words, what we do for the poor, we do for him. And secondly, that we ourselves must not be attached to worldly things and invested in seeking and getting things that make us comfortable. Our Father, who art in heaven, hallowed be thy name. Thy kingdom come, thy will be done, on earth as it is in heaven.
0: Give us this day our daily bread, and forgive us our trespasses, as we forgive those who trespass against us. And lead us not into temptation, but deliver us from evil. Amen.
2: Hail Mary, full of grace, the Lord is with thee. Blessed art thou amongst women, and blessed is the fruit of thy womb, Jesus.
0: Holy Mary, Mother of God, pray for us sinners, now and at the hour of our death. Amen.
2: Hail Mary, full of grace, the Lord is with thee. Blessed art thou amongst women, and blessed is the fruit of thy womb, Jesus.
0: Holy Mary, Mother of God, pray for us sinners, now and at the hour of our death. Amen.
2: Hail Mary, full of grace, the Lord is with thee. Blessed art thou amongst women, and blessed is the fruit of thy womb, Jesus.
0: Holy Mary, Mother of God, pray for us sinners, now and at the hour of our death. Amen.
2: Hail Mary, full of grace, the Lord is with thee. Blessed art thou amongst women, and blessed is the fruit of thy womb, Jesus.
0: Holy Mary, Mother of God, pray for us sinners, now and at the hour of our death. Amen.
2: Hail Mary, full of grace, the Lord is with thee. Blessed art thou amongst women, and blessed is the fruit of thy womb, Jesus.
0: Holy Mary, Mother of God, pray for us sinners, now and at the hour of our death. Amen.
2: Hail Mary, full of grace, the Lord is with thee. Blessed art thou amongst women, and blessed is the fruit of thy womb, Jesus.
0: Holy Mary, Mother of God, pray for us sinners, now and at the hour of our death. Amen.
2: Hail Mary, full of grace, the Lord is with thee. Blessed art thou amongst women, and blessed is the fruit of thy womb, Jesus.
0: Holy Mary, Mother of God, pray for us sinners, now and at the hour of our death. Amen.
2: Hail Mary, full of grace, the Lord is with thee. Blessed art thou amongst women, and blessed is the fruit of thy womb, Jesus.
0: Holy Mary, Mother of God, pray for us sinners, now and at the hour of our death. Amen.
2: Hail Mary, full of grace, the Lord is with thee. Blessed art thou amongst women, and blessed is the fruit of thy womb, Jesus.
0: Holy Mary, Mother of God, pray for us sinners, now and at the hour of our death. Amen.
2: Hail Mary, full of grace, the Lord is with thee. Blessed art thou amongst women, and blessed is the fruit of thy womb, Jesus.
0: Holy Mary, Mother of God, pray for us sinners, now and at the hour of our death. Amen.
2: Glory be to the Father, and to the Son, and to the Holy Spirit.
0: As it was in the beginning, is now, and ever shall be, world without end. Amen.
1: O my Jesus, forgive us our sins. Save us from the fires of hell. Bring all souls to heaven, especially those in most need of thy mercy.
2: The fourth joyful mystery, the presentation of the Christ child in the temple by Mary and Joseph. Our Father, who art in heaven, hallowed be thy name. Thy kingdom come, thy will be done, on earth as it is in heaven.
0: Give us this day our daily bread, and forgive us our trespasses, as we forgive those who trespass against us. And lead us not into temptation, but deliver us from evil. Amen.
2: Hail Mary, full of grace, the Lord is with thee. Blessed art thou amongst women, and blessed is the fruit of thy womb, Jesus.
0: Holy Mary, Mother of God, pray for us sinners, now and at the hour of our death. Amen.
2: Hail Mary, full of grace, the Lord is with thee. Blessed art thou amongst women, and blessed is the fruit of thy womb, Jesus.
0: Holy Mary, Mother of God, pray for us sinners, now and at the hour of our death. Amen.
2: Hail Mary, full of grace, the Lord is with thee. Blessed art thou amongst women, and blessed is the fruit of thy womb, Jesus.
0: Holy Mary, Mother of God, pray for us sinners, now and at the hour of our death. Amen.
2: Hail Mary, full of grace, the Lord is with thee. Blessed art thou amongst women, and blessed is the fruit of thy womb, Jesus.
0: Holy Mary, Mother of God, pray for us sinners, now and at the hour of our death. Amen.
2: Hail Mary, full of grace, the Lord is with thee. Blessed art thou amongst women, and blessed is the fruit of thy womb, Jesus.
0: Holy Mary, Mother of God, pray for us sinners, now and at the hour of our death. Amen.
2: Hail Mary, full of grace, the Lord is with thee. Blessed art thou amongst women, and blessed is the fruit of thy womb, Jesus.
0: Holy Mary, Mother of God, pray for us sinners, now and at the hour of our death. Amen.
2: Hail Mary, full of grace, the Lord is with thee. Blessed art thou amongst women, and blessed is the fruit of thy womb, Jesus.
0: Holy Mary, Mother of God, pray for us sinners, now and at the hour of our death. Amen.
2: Hail Mary, full of grace, the Lord is with thee. Blessed art thou amongst women, and blessed is the fruit of thy womb, Jesus.
0: Holy Mary, Mother of God, pray for us sinners, now and at the hour of our death. Amen.
2: Hail Mary, full of grace, the Lord is with thee. Blessed art thou amongst women, and blessed is the fruit of thy womb, Jesus.
0: Holy Mary, Mother of God, pray for us sinners, now and at the hour of our death. Amen.
2: Hail Mary, full of grace, the Lord is with thee. Blessed art thou amongst women, and blessed is the fruit of thy womb, Jesus.
0: Holy Mary, Mother of God, pray for us sinners, now and at the hour of our death. Amen.
2: Glory be to the Father, and to the Son, and to the Holy Spirit.
0: As it was in the beginning, is now, and ever shall be, world without end. Amen.
2: O my Jesus,
0: forgive us our sins.
2: Save us from
0: the fires of hell. Bring all souls to heaven, especially those in most need of thy mercy.
2: The fifth joyful mystery, the finding of the child Jesus in the temple. Our Father, who art in heaven, hallowed be thy name. Thy kingdom come, thy will be done, on earth as it is in heaven.
0: Give us this day our daily bread, and forgive us our trespasses, as we forgive those who trespass against us. And lead us not into temptation, but deliver us from evil. Amen.
2: Hail Mary, full of grace, the Lord is with thee. Blessed art thou amongst women, and blessed is the fruit of thy womb, Jesus.
0: Holy Mary, Mother of God, pray for us sinners, now and at the hour of our death. Amen.
2: Hail Mary, full of grace, the Lord is with thee. Blessed art thou amongst women, and blessed is the fruit of thy womb, Jesus.
0: Holy Mary, Mother of God, pray for us sinners, now and at the hour of our death. Amen.
2: Hail Mary, full of grace, the Lord is with thee. Blessed art thou amongst women, and blessed is the fruit of thy womb, Jesus.
0: Holy Mary, Mother of God, pray for us sinners, now and at the hour of our death. Amen.
2: Hail Mary, full of grace, the Lord is with thee.

0: Blessed art thou amongst women, and blessed is the fruit of thy womb, Jesus.
1: Holy Mary, Mother of God, pray for us sinners, now and at the hour of our death. Amen.
0: Hail Mary, full of grace, the Lord is with thee. Blessed art thou amongst women, and blessed is the fruit of thy womb, Jesus.
1: Holy Mary, Mother of God, pray for us sinners, now and at the hour of our death. Amen.
0: Hail Mary, full of grace, the Lord is with thee. Blessed art thou amongst women, and blessed is the fruit of thy womb, Jesus.
1: Holy Mary, Mother of God, pray for us sinners, now and at the hour of our death. Amen.
0: Hail Mary, full of grace, the Lord is with thee. Blessed art thou amongst women, and blessed is the fruit of thy womb, Jesus.
1: Holy Mary, Mother of God, pray for us sinners, now and at the hour of our death. Amen.
0: Hail Mary, full of grace, the Lord is with thee. Blessed art thou amongst women, and blessed is the fruit of thy womb, Jesus.
1: Holy Mary, Mother of God, pray for us sinners, now and at the hour of our death. Amen.
0: Hail Mary, full of grace, the Lord is with thee. Blessed art thou amongst women, and blessed is the fruit of thy womb, Jesus.
1: Holy Mary, Mother of God, pray for us sinners, now and at the hour of our death. Amen.
0: Hail Mary, full of grace, the Lord is with thee. Blessed art thou amongst women, and blessed is the fruit of thy womb, Jesus.
1: Holy Mary, Mother of God, pray for us sinners, now and at the hour of our death. Amen.
0: Glory be to the Father, and to the Son, and to the Holy Spirit.
1: As it was in the beginning, is now, and ever shall be, world without end. Amen.
2: O my Jesus, forgive us our sins, save us from the fires of hell. Bring all souls to heaven, especially those in most need of thy mercy.
0: Hail, Holy Queen, Mother of mercy, our life, our sweetness, and our hope. To thee do we cry, poor banished children of Eve. To thee do we send up our sighs, mourning and weeping in this valley of tears. Turn then, most gracious Advocate, thine eyes of mercy toward us, and after this our exile, show unto us the blessed fruit of thy womb, Jesus. O clement, O loving, O sweet Virgin Mary, pray for us, O Holy Mother of God,
1: that we may be made worthy of the promises of Christ.
0: Let us pray. O God, whose only begotten Son, by his life, death, and resurrection, has purchased for us the rewards of eternal life, grant, we beseech thee, that meditating on these mysteries of the Most Holy Rosary of the Blessed Virgin Mary, we may imitate what they contain and obtain what they promise, through the same Christ our Lord. Amen. May the divine assistance remain always with us, and may the souls of the faithful departed, through the mercy of God, rest in peace. Amen. May the Holy Virgin bless you with her loving child, this day and forever. In the name of the Father, and of the Son, and of the Holy Spirit. Amen.
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9: Well, the phones are ringing once again, and Mother Angelica is answering the call from the classic TV shows of the 80s and the 90s. I am Doug Keck, along with my co-host here, our network chaplain, Father Joseph Mary Wolf, with another episode of Mother Angelica Answering the Call. Always great to be with you, Father.
10: And with you too, Doug, and to learn a little bit more from Mother Angelica and her just good, down-to-earth wisdom.
9: Absolutely. Let's see what's in front of her on this program. It is in the cross that our faith is proven. Talking about Our Lady of Guadalupe, prejudice and devotion to Our Lady. Interesting topic there. And prayer for hope. Let's kick things off with... It is in the cross that our faith is proven. How so? What do you think, Father?
10: Yes, then the rubber meets the road. Am I going to trust the Lord in this situation or not? Am I going to give in to despair, or am I going to trust that God's going to bring good out of it somehow? And I think a very important point that Mother makes is that the cross detaches us. So often we can think, well, this world is all there is, and I'm supposed to just have... this is my heaven, really, all forever. But then disappointment happens, tragedy happens, and we realize, no, my true home's in heaven. And for some, for example, those who have had a heart attack, they suddenly realize, I have to change my priorities. I have to be ready for heaven.
9: Right, and she talks about that whole idea that when times are good, faith is easy. It's when things get tough that the rubber hit the road, as you indicated. And I always think of Mother always talking about the idea that the day was coming for all of us, though you wouldn't be allowed to sit on the fence anymore.
10: Mm-hmm. Yeah, really it is that we have to make that decision to follow the Lord. And we live in very challenging times. And yet the Lord's put us here at this time for a particular purpose, a way that we're to bring the light of Christ into this world where there is so much darkness. But I guess in some sense there always has been darkness, but Christ is always that light that leads us through the darkness.
9: Right, and we shouldn't be convinced that it's necessarily worse today than it's ever been in other times, that, and forget the fact that our Lord is with us through all of this.
10: All days until the end of the world. And ultimately, He's prepared a place for us where the sufferings of the present will seem like nothing compared to the glory that He's prepared for us.
9: Right, and she talks about in this, Mother, Padre Pio, and also the idea of the famous quote from Bernadette. Now, you're big on Lourdes.
10: Yes, so that we are not promised, you know, an earthly paradise, but we are promised heaven by God, And so it is for us to follow him with faith in the challenging, the tragic things that happen in life, to say, Lord, I know somehow you're going to turn it to my good and eternal glory.
9: Absolutely. It is in the cross that our faith is proven.
4: We have a call. Hello?
0: Hello, Mother.
4: Hey, how are you?
0: I've been better, but I want to thank you for taking my call and thank you for your guidance over the years. And that's one of the reasons I called in. My name's Debbie. I'm from New Orleans.
4: Uh-huh.
0: And you were speaking before about how God wants us to be happy here on earth.
4: Yes.
0: And I've read that in the scriptures, and I understand that, and I understand he wants us to have his peace. But over the last 7 years, my entire family, and we are very devout Catholics, we have been beset by one major tragedy after another,
4: yeah.
0: Including the death of my very young husband, almost losing my mother, my sister's husband leaving her with non-support. I mean, I could go on and on, but the bottom line is this. And we pray. We pray constantly. And we have not lost faith in God. But what I don't understand, and I guess because St. Bernadette was my confirmation saint, and I know a lot about her, is I know Mary said to her that some of us, you know, that she could not have happiness in this world. Do you have any feelings, or does the Holy Spirit guide you in any way to give me an answer that maybe is this a test? Is this something that we just have to go through to show our love for God? I mean, what are your insights on that?
4: What Our Lady said to Saint Bernadette is, I do not promise you happiness in this life, only the next. Happiness in the world is a happening. It's a happening, and it goes. The Lord never promises happiness. In no translation of the scriptures do you ever read, I give you happiness. I give you joy. Joy. And joy is not a feeling. Happiness is a feeling. Joy is a deep awareness that you are loved by God. And that nothing happens to you that is not for your good. And so that takes away the anguish, the doubt, the anger of saying, you know, what am I? It's always something else happening to me. But you see, if we understood our soul, if we understood that it is our portion to suffer, what did our Lord do except to love us and his love got him crucified? But what saved us? What is it that gave us the ability to die and to enter the kingdom? His love. But he did on top of a mountain and say, I love you, I love you, I love you. No, he got on a cross. He got on a cross. And he stretched out his hands, was nailed to that cross, and said, I thirst. For what? For water? No. For your love. Crosses in any form, physical, mental, spiritual, are good signs. You say, oh, tell me that one now. No, it's true. Padre Pio said, if we knew the value of the cross, we would covet it. Well, I don't see too many people doing that. They're not. These trials also can be a test for your family. He said to Peter, you know, how much do you love me? Do you love me more than these? And Peter was, before he said, yeah, all these will deny you, I will not. But it took a cross and humility to tell Peter, yes, Lord, I love you. Then our Lord said again, do you love me more than these? He would say, yeah. He said, you know I love you. And every cross we have brings us closer to the Lord. Why? It detaches us. It makes us aware we do not have here a lasting city. I don't know about you, but I am appalled and how fast time is going. It seemed like yesterday was January 1st, and it's the middle of

0: September. And you say, well, why are we going so fast, Lord? It's fast. See, life is fast. At every cross you have, say, thank you, Jesus. Do we understand it? No. Does it feel good? No. But maybe our dear Lord wants you to pray for poor sinners. When times are good, it's easy to have faith. It's in the cross that our faith is proven.
1: Next up, Mother's talking to someone about Our Lady of Guadalupe and the power of that image. Mm-hmm.
2: You know, we live in a very scientific age that has all these instruments that can take measurements and so on. And in this scientific age, you think about these wonderful, remarkable things, such as Our Lady of Guadalupe image, the Shroud of Turin, the miracle of the Eucharist of Lanciano, the miracles of Lourdes, where they have a medical bureau to investigate, and all of these things point to the reality of the supernatural. You know, none of them really proves it just outright. But if you put all these things together and you trust in the Lord's word, you see that they're pointing to the truth of the reality of the supernatural and God with us.
1: It seems like with these kinds of things that faith is always involved. And if there was a certitude, then in that way, you're taking faith out of the equation, right?
2: Exactly, right. So there's always that element of faith. God is not coercive to force us to believe in him. And so he always has that element where we say yes, and we're walking by faith, and we're looking to him. But faith is a real knowledge, too. It's a way of knowing that's beyond just our capacity of reason, that there's a light that God gives us to be able to embrace him and know him and follow him.
1: And Mother talks about, in a sense, that sense of the Lady of Guadalupe portrait and what it means. There's something greater there. Let's see what Mother has to say about it in this episode.
0: Are we having fun?
3: Yeah.
0: Okay, we have another call. Hello?
4: Mother?
0: Where are you from?
4: Des Moines.
0: Good morning. Huh?
4: Oh, yeah.
0: Des Moines.
4: Yeah.
0: I thought you said good morning.
4: I thought no. I could have said buenos dias.
0: Okay. What is your question?
4: Well, actually, when you started talking about Guadalupe,
0: yeah,
4: that instantly brought back memories of when I was in Mexico in 86.
0: Mm-hmm.
4: And that was the summer right after the earthquake.
0: Oh, yeah.
4: And when I went into that basilica, I expected to see damage from the earthquakes. Not a flake of gold was out of place, not a crack in the wood. The frame that holds Juan Diego's tilma was not damaged one bit.
0: No.
4: A miracle. I know I witnessed the miracle when I went in there.
0: Well, the miracle.
4: That really gave a kicker to my faith, because at that time I was in Arkansas, and I had very little chances of going to church simply because I don't drive. But having studied that in Spanish, I have a bachelor's in Spanish.
0: Yeah.
4: When I went down there to see that, I got to see what I had been studying about, and that really...
0: It's a wonderful, wonderful portrait of Our Lady. It has a tremendous amount of symbolism, and you can't say enough. When the bishop comes in August, we'll talk a lot more about Our Lady, and there is a presence there, you know. It's an unusual thing. When you pass by Our Lady's portrait there, there's a real, you get a sense of the presence of Our Lady. And and that's why statues and pictures and portraits and paintings, if you go to Sistine Chapel in Italy, it's unbelievable. And it's a whole story, the whole story of creation. So not only is your love enhanced by beauty, but it's a story, you see? It's a story that you can sit there and read.
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1: And we appreciate you staying with us for part two of Mother Angelica answering the call. Father Joseph Mary Wolf is alongside me here. I'm Doug Kecht in our radio studio. Let's see what we have for you topic-wise. Prejudice and the devotion to Our Lady. Interesting combination, Father.
2: Mm-hmm. Yes, that this woman's husband, because he was black, he felt a certain sense of racism in the church. He's wanting to take RCIA and so on. And, you know, this was very important to Mother Angelica, one of the reasons we were in Birmingham, Alabama, where there was so much civil rights activity that was going on, rightly so, that she wanted to be here to be part of the solution and to have black vocations in the community and to pray for peace and the recognition of these people's dignity, of all people's dignity. It brings me great joy, too, when, you know, we have a very international group that comes to the chapel. We have Asians, we have Africans, we have Europeans, we have, you know, Hispanic people that come here. And it just is a joy to see just the church blossoming and welcoming every race, every people.
1: Yes, it's amazing how that works. And it shows the vibrancy and universality of the faith. What I really like in this episode, Mother Angelica uses a phrase that only my mother used to use. When she'd see me standing outside looking a mess, she'd call me the wreck of the Hesperus.
2: I'd never heard that term before. Can you explain that? What is that?
1: It's a shipwreck.
2: That's what it is.
1: It's a shipwreck. But anyway, let's see what Mother had to say about prejudice and devotion to Our Lady.
0: We have another call. Hello?
7: Hello?
0: Where are you from?
7: I'm from Rochester, New York.
0: What is your question?
7: Yes, I was wondering how I can get more of a devotion to Our Lady. I'm a new convert, and I also have another question. My husband's black, and he's in the RCIA, and he wants to know how he can feel more welcome because he's black and he feels there's racism in the church. Plus, I have a prayer request, if that's all right. My husband and I have a lot of problems, and we need healing in our marriage. Plus, my brother has AIDS, and he's dying, and my mother needs conversion, and so does my stepfather and brother.
0: Well, we'll pray for all those things. I don't know, really. I think prejudice is a terrible thing. And even if it's in the church, it's a terrible thing, you see. God made everyone beautiful, regardless of their skin. They're all daughters and sons of God. They're all brothers and sisters, see? So if your husband's listening, maybe that would be a comfort to him. You can develop devotion to Our Lady by first saying her rosary. I would get a little statue of Our Lady. I put some flowers there. So, you're worshiping idols. Oh, come off. You're worshiping idols, for goodness sakes. You go to Washington, D.C., I never saw so many men on horses. You realize what a statue in marble means to, first of all, carve a horse and then carve a man on top of a horse? Do you realize what it costs? And why does he do it? He's just sitting there on his horse. And nobody thinks a thing about it. Is that idolatry? So, oh, no, he won the battle. Okay, he won the battle. Why put him in marble? Now, to me, if you put a saint in marble, at least that particular image reminds you that you too can become a saint. Reminds you of the love of Jesus, the grace that Jesus can put. It reminds you why he died for you. He died to make you holy. So don't pay attention to this. You know, we need him. I have never met a man yet that began to talk about his family. And I'd say, do you have a picture? And he comes up and so dilapidated, billfold. You must have had 35 years.
3: All

0: worn out. But in that worn out billfold, he has a picture of his wife and his kids, and he is so proud. Is that idolatry? What happens when he opens up his billfold to pay for a lunch? He sees his children. What happens to him? The love he has becomes rekindled. Well, that's what it is with a Sacred Heart badge or a statue. I bought a statue of Our Lady of Guadalupe, and it's got real eyelashes on. I never saw a statue with real eyelashes on. But I gave it to one of the sisters to look at. She said, "That's got real eyelashes." I said, "Where?" "By golly, with real eyelashes." Emilio bought me this rosary. You see it in the street? It's got a picture of every incident in the life of Juan Diego when he saw Our Lady. See? Now over here, I'm sorry, you can't put your eyes on this thing, but then if I look through here, there is the image of Guadalupe. I see the whole image of this little teeny little thing. Well, I love this rosary. Why? It's a constant reminder that our dear lady loved this continent so much. It's the only real picture of her self-portrait in the world. I like that. Not in Germany or France or Italy. It's nowhere, but right here. They said, "Well, it's in Mexico." Well, we're brothers and sisters. Don't matter where it is in this continent. We all live in the same one. You need devotion. I feel like there's something missing if I can't put my hand in my pocket and feel a rosary, because I keep giving them away. and that's why I keep getting new ones. And the sister said, "Whether will you keep this one?" I said, "Well, I don't know if I keep it or not." But see, that's just all we need it. We live in a rat race world, don't you think? Huh? You can't. You wake up in the morning and you're all cheerful. By nighttime, you look like you look like a wreck of the Hesperus. You're bedraggled, you got bags under your eyes. And what did you do all day? You went to work and you ate, you came home and you run out the door in the morning and you crawl in at night. Now you tell me in that situation how you're going to be pious or holy, or unless you have reminders. Reminders, little medals, little crucifixes.
1: And closing out our program for today is prayer for hope. That's very positive, Father.
2: Yeah, and Mother here is talking, obviously, about one of the stations of the cross. She must have been talking about the different stations. And that really is a profound devotion that helps us bear our own cross better. There's something of our Lord's own strength, His love, that is imparted to us as we go down these different stations, these different stopping points in His own way of the cross and His death on the cross.
1: There was one phrase she uses in this episode: everyone has a terrible inner cross. Mm-hmm. What did she mean by that?
2: I think everyone has a certain anguish that we go through interiorly, don't we? I mean, certainly I can remember different experiences in my own life when you're trying to sort out your life, perhaps, or find out what is your vocation, or tragedy happens in your life. We have this inner cross that often nobody else can see or understand, but the Lord does. He's gone there first. He's gone before us. And that's what gives us courage when we meditate on His passion, when we do the stations of the cross, that He understands.
1: I think it's also good for us to remember that all of us have that, and everybody else is suffering in their own way, whether you realize it or not.
2: Exactly, and that can help us to have much more compassion for people. As that saying goes, you know, hurt people. And often there's an inner anguish that they're going through that makes them lash out, perhaps. And it doesn't make it right necessarily, but we can have a greater understanding and compassion for their own interior suffering.
1: Absolutely. Let's see what Mother had to say about prayer for hope.
0: And we have a caller now who wants to say a prayer. Hello?
3: Hello, Mother.
0: Do you want to say a prayer?
3: Yes, and I'd also like everyone to pray for my daughter-in-law and her mother. Her sister has been missing for 2 years. Oh. She was a drug addict, and

0: it's heartrending for this mother. So my prayer is for hope. Oh, my God, relying on your almighty power and infinite mercy and promises, we hope to obtain pardon for our sins, the help of your grace, and life everlasting through the merits of Jesus Christ.
1: Amen. We'll remember that. That's a heartache, isn't it, huh? It's someone you loved, whether they were drug addicts or not. You see, love goes beyond that. Everyone has a terrible inner cross, a stripping. And it's something you can't share with anybody sometimes, see? And sometimes we don't know where to go, but you always have Jesus. You always have these stations. And I hope that our going over these stations with you kind of gives you a place to go. See, your pain. And we're just talking now about age, you know, and all the things you can't do anymore, and all the things that were natural are very, very difficult. But it doesn't matter what it is, whether you lose your business or you lose your job. That pain in your heart has to be united to Jesus' pain everywhere you go. Because in the next station, we find Jesus nailed to the cross. He's nailed to the cross. And we can't imagine that. I read a book by a doctor who said that our dear Lord was nailed in the wrist, because every time he nailed a corpse up on a cross, it fell through from the weight. And they experimented. And the only way they could nail anyone up is through the wrist. Well, there's a nerve here that goes right up to your brain. And just one arm would have been enough, one hand. But there were 2 feet, and 2 hands. And the worst part about the Romans was that they made the holes in the cross before the body got there. And so many times the hand didn't reach the hole. So they would just pull the arm out of the socket and nail it that way. You get an idea of the horror of sin when you realize what our dear Lord had to suffer.
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0: Hi, I'm Jack Williams, the general manager of EWTN Radio. Welcome to the Catholic Sphere. 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This week we're talking about the voices of EWTN Radio's Open Line. To help us along this journey, we're pleased to be joined by Father Mitch Pacwa, a prolific author, TV host here on EWTN, and a radio host as well. He can be heard on Open Line Wednesday. Mr. Colin Donovan is the Vice President of Theology here at EWTN in Irondale, Alabama, and he's the host of Open Line Friday. And Father Wade Menezes, he's a member of the Fathers of Mercy. He's also a prolific author and the host of EWTN's Open Line Tuesday, joining us today from Auburn, Kentucky. Gentlemen, welcome to the program. Thanks for joining us.
1: Thank you, Jack.
0: You know, everything that has become of this network is to be attributed to the obedience of Mother Angelica. And Father Mitch, you weren't here from the very beginning, but you were here pretty darn close to the beginning of the television network. Talk a little bit about how you came to know about Mother Angelica and about how you came to be involved at EWTN.
2: Of course. Well, thank you, Jack, for having me. And of course, I had heard of Mother Angelica. But I didn't have cable television. I never could see the network, so I didn't know a whole lot, except through Bill Steltemeyer. Deacon Bill Steltemeyer was the one who introduced me to Mother. He had seen a TV show that I had done on a Protestant network, and he had heard radio shows I did. So he got me an invitation to come to EWTN. At the time, I was living in Nashville, Tennessee, where I was in graduate school. And I drove my 1969 Pontiac Le Mans, a $200 old beater, down to Birmingham from Nashville. And because every so often need a little help, I just wore blue jeans, a flak jacket, flannel shirt, of course, hunting boots and cowboy hat. And when I pulled into the parking lot, I met Mother for the first time. She said, "Sir, can I help you?" And I said, "Mother, I'm Father Mitch Pacwa. I'm your guest for tonight's show." She goes like this. And I said, "Don't worry, Mother. I clean up real well." Well, what I didn't know is that she went inside, called Bill Steltemeyer and said, "If this kid doesn't work out, you're fired." So he was very nervous, but I didn't know that. I wasn't nervous. I was just doing what I do. Well, we began that night talking about a topic I chose, which was, how do we know which books belong in the Bible? And when I got to the point was explaining the first crisis in the New Testament came from Marcion, who rejected everything Jewish from the Bible, including Jewish writers, John, Mark, and Matthew. He kept Luke and Acts and some of Paul. And I said, not only did Pope Pius I excommunicate him in 142, but so did his father, because he was the son of a bishop. Well, apparently I said, "son of a bishop," kind of quickly. And she did this look at me, and then she said, "Oh," she heard what I said. I think she thought something else. And so at that point, she sort of smiled. We went on with the show. She enjoyed it so well that during one of the breaks, she said, "I want you to come back and do a TV series here at the network." And I've been doing them ever since 1984.
0: So, Colin, how does a boy from the Midwestern plains of Canada find himself in cahoots with a cloistered nun in Birmingham, Alabama?
3: Well, I'll skip the first 40 years of that maybe and go right to the relevant part, and that is a pathway.

0: Not unlike Father Mitch's, because having gotten my pontifical license in theology in Rome, worked on my doctorate for a while until my money ran out, had come home and looked around for a job and was given a job by Mother Assumpta at Aquinas College in Nashville, teaching theology there and also at the novitiate of the Dominican Sisters. And so I moved to Nashville in 92 and found an apartment and then went to the closest parish, St. Henry's Parish, and on Harding Road. And I went in and went to Mass and met some people afterwards who came up to me and said, particularly a woman who was the librarian or the bookstore operator at the college, came and said, "Well, come in, we say the Divine Office every morning." So I go in. And here in the room is Ramona Steltemeyer, Bill Steltemeyer, John Cunningham, who was on our board at the time, and an assorted group of other aficionados of EWTN. And I had heard of Mother Angelica when I lived in the Pacific Northwest. I would see her booklets or mini books, which we still have. And I would see those in the vestibule of churches and things, and so I knew a little bit about her. I started hearing about her more in Nashville, obviously through the Steltemeyers, but also through the people who could only get EWTN through the radio. And what they listened to was WEWN, because a shortwave radio broadcasting to Europe and elsewhere at the time. But they were in a fortunate place where they picked up some of the hops that high frequency radio does, reflecting off the ionosphere. And so they would listen to, they didn't have the cable yet. Nobody in Nashville carried us. And so a lot of people were listening on their shortwave radios to WEWN. And so there was quite a group of people there. And of course, as I continued to work at the college and go to Mass in the morning, say the office with that group of people, eventually Deacon Bill, as he often does with people or did in those days, he got around to saying, "Well, why don't you come down to Birmingham and work for me? Work for Mother Angelica." Well, I didn't want to do that. I like teaching. It's you have time to read, time to study, time to finish my doctorate, which I was still working on. And so what he did, though, is he sort of co-opted me a little bit. One Thanksgiving week, he said, "We're doing a show Wednesday night, Mother Angelica Live. And our guests can't make it. Can I fly you down to Birmingham and you can be on the show with Mother Angelica?" And I said, "Sure, I would love to do that." And so he flew me down to Birmingham one Wednesday before Thanksgiving. And I was on EWTN Live with Father Cohen and Mother Angelica in those days. And we talked about the subject of my license thesis, which was on the theology of donation. The act of charity or the act of gift, which John Paul II, with his personalist philosophy, was so important in bringing that idea to the church, this specific way of self-giving, of explaining even the gospel's idea of that. And so we will talked about that in the context of marriage and so on, marriage life and celibate life, and a great time. And she said, "Well, you'll have to come back." And I eventually did in 1995 to work at EWTN. So that was my journey here. And I think meeting Deacon Bill and Ramona in Nashville, as with Father Mitch, was a significant element of that. And of course, finally, Mother herself made all hiring decisions in those days. And so, you had to convince her. And apparently, we both were successful at that.
1: So, Father Wade, please tell me that during your seminary and formation days, you were not in Nashville, Tennessee when you met Mother Angelica.
2: No, I wasn't. I had never met Mother Angelica, but she had crossed paths before with our then Superior General, the Fathers of Mercy, Father Bill Casey. And I had joined the Fathers of Mercy back in 1993. I had a 7-year formation, 1 year novitiate, 2 years philosophy training, and 4 years theology, followed by priest ordination, with the year before that, at year number 6, being ordained a deacon. So I joined in 93 and was ordained in 2000. So in March of 2000, Father Bill Casey, our then Superior, gets gets a phone call from Deacon Bill Staltemeyer asking Father Bill if the Father's Mercy happened to have a priest who could serve as the chaplain in residence.

0: the man for you. There's only one problem. He's not ordained yet. And Deacon says, well, let me share that with Mother. So Deacon Bill went back to Mother and shared with her that, yes, the Father's Mercy had a man with a journalism background, both print and broadcast, who might be a good fit to be the chaplain in residence at the shrine to assist the Franciscan friars who would serve the nuns sacramentally. But they wanted a priest in residence as well who could be permanently at the shrine. And that's why they were seeking another priest out apart from the friars. And Deacon Bill told Mother, there's just one problem. Although he's got the background we want, he's not ordained yet. And Mother said, we'll take him anyway. So that's what happened. Once I was ordained in June of 2000, it came to be a month later. July 1st, I showed up at the shrine, and I was the chaplain in residence there for 3 years, and it was just a wonderful, wonderful experience. You know, the Fathers of Mercy, Jack, as you well know, are itinerant missionary preachers. We travel and preach throughout the United States and Canada and Australia primarily, and a few other countries that we're called to in an isolated sense for an event here or there. But mainly those three English-speaking countries. So being at the shrine is kind of like a reverse dynamic of a parish mission. With a parish mission, the missionary arrives, is there for the week, and preaches the truths of the faith, and then he leaves. But at the Shrine of the Most Blessed Sacrament, my 3 years there, it was just a wonderful experience, but in a reverse kind of way. I was the missionary preacher who was stationary, and it was the pilgrims who would come in and out and visit the shrine and then leave, and then a new group of pilgrims come in. So it was just a wonderful first assignment. Again, with the parish missions, we celebrate Mass and hear a lot of confessions of the seven sacraments. Those are the two we administer the most, Eucharist and penance. And sure enough, at the shrine, no different. Those were the two sacraments I celebrated the most. So it was a good foundation for me for the mission band. And then 3 years later in 2003, when I was named the vocation director and the student master for the community, the Fathers of Mercy, that's when I left the shrine. But with my relationship that was established there, both at the shrine and with EWTN, who I assisted with various programs during my 3 years of being stationed at the shrine, praise God, that relationship has continued now going on 22 years. And so I'm very, very thankful. And I always tell people when I give my vocation story, God has a sense of humor, because he took me from the dairy business and farming and my love for public relations and communications and journalism for agriculture and turned it over for his own good work for the church. And I'm absolutely delighted how my life has unfurled in that regard.
1: So, Father Mitch, you're the only one on the panel here who was here prior to there even being a radio operation. Do you remember when you first heard about Mother Angelica's desire to start shortwave radio, and what were your impressions at the time?
2: Yeah, it was something very exciting. When I came here, we were only on television 4 hours a night. And the first hour, they had to fill in with other programs that she could get for free, just to fill in the time, because they didn't have enough programming. We moved to 6 hours, and then 24 hours. And then with the shortwave radio, something that I didn't have, again, I didn't have a shortwave radio to pick it up, but I did when I went over to live in the Holy Land for a time. And it became very clear how we were able to start proclaiming the gospel in all kinds of languages, including Mandarin Chinese, and I think maybe Cantonese, I'm not sure, but all in Russian, because that radio signal reached all over the world. I think Kamchatka Peninsula was one of the few places that couldn't get us. And it was something very exciting. We knew that it was just a beginning, but it was an important beginning. And all that Mother wanted to do was get the gospel of Christ to as many people as possible. This was her burning love for Jesus that she put into that. So it was a very exciting thing. I didn't, given that they were broadcasting in Chinese and stuff, I'll just stay with what I'm doing in television series about scripture. But as time went on, and satellite radio came into

0: play, that's when a whole new aspect of radio developed. And eventually I was, I think, at the second Catholic radio conference out in California. I didn't know about the first one because it was only a dozen people. But by the time it got up to two dozen, I was there. And it was very exciting from the beginning to see how lay folk around the country were responding to this need to let EWTN come on radio. And eventually, after 2002, I was able to be part of that as well.
1: You know, in 1992, Mother Angelica launched the shortwave network, and then the signal started being carried over AM/FM stations in 1996. And a little while after that, you know, most of the programming initially was just the audio from TV programs that had been produced. But as the radio network started producing its own programming into that venture a little bit, Open Line was born. It was an idea to have a call-in program hosted by a different person from a different area of expertise on each particular day of the week. And Colin, you were in on the ground floor of that, if I'm not mistaken. It started out initially being a two-hour program, and radio was up on Radio Mountain, the operations of it. It had not yet been moved down here to the main campus, so they stuck you in a little closet and said go, huh?
2: Yeah, basically, you know, it even goes back a little further than that, because when WEWN was just on shortwave and we had no AM/FM affiliates or any of that, we used to do a live wire program. It was called Live Wire. It was a call-in program. I wasn't on that, and like most things in life, you sort of back into it. And this was a case because there were two regular hosts. I think it was Monsignor Peter McCarthy from the Birmingham Diocese, and then Father Augustine Hederman, now Father Jim Hederman in Birmingham here. And they would do that show every Wednesday night from the Radio Mountain. And as happens, like the Thanksgiving thing with TV, they had a vacancy one night, and I guess somebody thought I could do a Q&A program. And so I hopped in the car and we all drove up to the mountain and we did the show. And I did that a couple times. And then eventually, like you noted, Open Line was started in 2003, I believe it was. And we worked out of an audio suite that was used by the staff for editing. And we, you know, we squeezed in there with the host in one booth and the producer in the one next to it. And we did that program for 2 hours for quite a few years, and it was really a very good experience, I think, because I think we found out very early on that, one, people can ask a lot of the same questions. That's a given in human relations. But also that people can ask some very unique and good questions about the faith, because the depth of the faith is so great, there's always something more you can draw out of it. And so you're really getting both spectrums. You're getting the people who are learning a little bit and they want to know more, and the people who know a good deal who want to go deeper. And I think that was an interesting aspect of Open Line that really was attractive to me when I started doing it back then.
1: And Father Wade, I believe that you had a very persuasive and charming person approach you at some point to start your involvement with Open Line.
3: Are you talking about Johnette, Jack? No, I was very thankful the day that I was approached by you and Mike Peters of wanting me to possibly join the team for Open Line. And I was honored. In fact, it was a great honor to be asked. And you shared with me the format and what it would involve and what day it would be. And my first thought was, how is this going to affect my mission work on the road and this and that and the time of day it is and the different time zones? You know, what are they in the U.S., especially if I'm preaching on the road for the Fathers of Mercy? And lo and behold, it could not have been a better scenario, because by Tuesday of the parish mission having begun on Sunday night and ending on Thursday, you know, the excitement of the mission having begun on Sunday night or even Monday if it begins on Monday is over. So the mission's well on its way come Tuesday, and we're quite a bit of ways yet from it ending on Thursday night. So Tuesday was just a perfect day. Then 2 o'clock Central, 3 o'clock Eastern was also a perfect time, because the morning session of the mission is done. The evening session

0: hasn't begun yet. It doesn't affect confession times in the morning or the evening. So I thought, this is divine providence asking me to help out. And I had, you know, done a lot with print. I had done a lot with television with EWTN, but I had really done no radio except maybe a few spots here and there on behalf of EWTN television. And so I was honored that I was asked by you and Mike Peters of EWTN Radio. And it's been a great fit. I enjoy it very, very much. Really, it's another branch of our Fathers of Mercy mission work. Father Bill Casey, the Superior General, formerly before Father David Wilton, who's been in office now for several terms, who was the one in office and still is the one in office when I began Open Line in January of 2018. They have been very, very supportive of my work and seeing this as an extension of my mission work for the Father's Mercy. And it's very, very catechetical in nature, I might add. Just as Colin just alluded to, and Father Mitch can attest to also, you know, the callers, they want to call and ask what's on their heart. And we're there to provide for them with the different days, you know, the Monday being apologetics, Tuesday with myself, faith, family, and fellowship. With Father Mitch, it's Bible questions, scripture questions. And then with, you know, Father Milady, it's evangelization. And with Colin on Friday, general theology questions. And so there's a lot of dovetailing, huh? There's a lot of dovetailing between the five of us and the different areas of expertise, if you will, that we offer each day. So it's wonderful. And I thank God for the opportunity.
1: You know, Father Mitch, when you became aware of the shortwave venture that led into this AM and FM venture as well, I don't know, I guess you probably suspected that perhaps you might have a role in that at some point. You've been there from the very beginning of Open Line, as Colin has, and the one of the things that makes the show work, and one of the things that really speaks to the hearts of those people who call in, is your ability to answer the same question over and over as if it were the first time it had been asked to you. Is that something that you're conscious of, that you try to serve the people by having that enthusiasm every time?
2: You know, I taught high school and university classes for 20 years. And, you know, that's part of being a teacher. You know, the reason that you teach is not so that you can find something that is new, exciting, or unique. It's that you're there for the students. And for them, the question is right now, present. And so I don't need for it to be something that, you know, I don't know. That's, again, I study these things in the past so that I can answer the questions that are brand new and at the forefront of the mind of the listener on radio or the student in the class. So this is what we're trained to do.
1: You know, and Colin, you have such a fervor for the faith. You love what you study, and you study what you love, and I guess that makes it a lot easier to have that enthusiasm every time you hear a question from a new caller.
3: Yeah, I think it does, because this is a part of our relationship with the Lord. You know, we really do have in the Catholic Church a profound personal relationship with Jesus, especially in the Holy Eucharist. But just to talk about God, you know, it's like talking about somebody you love here on earth. You enjoy doing it. You love doing it, to sing their praises, to say what is good and positive about them. And that's true of human relations, and that is true certainly of our relationship with God. And so it's an opportunity to do that. It's an opportunity to speak about the one we love. And I think that everybody who hosts on EWTN, whether on radio or TV, has that same love and has that fervor, which Mother Angelica herself did with her hours a day of Eucharistic prayer, was precisely from that. And I think we all have to come from that in order to be effective in evangelization, whether it's on radio or TV or teaching or whatever it is.
1: And Father Wade, I'm sure that to some degree you can just view this as an interactive parish mission with the callers every Wednesday, or every Tuesday,
0: excuse me. Yeah, that's exactly right. That's exactly right. You know, and one of the things that I asked you if I could do back in 2018, Jack, when you first invited me to be on board with Open Lines format, is if I could have a springboard at the beginning of each hour for the first 8 to 10 minutes before we take the first break at about, you

0: 11 or 12 after, and you said, you know, that would be wonderful. And the hope is that the callers, as you know, will kind of stay focused around that springboard topic, but that's not always the case. In fact, the majority of the time, it's not the case, because they want to call about what they want to call about, which is a beautiful thing, because that's what Open Line is really about. That said, having the opportunity to give that springboard topic each week is a wonderful opportunity to give a particular truth of the faith and to expand on it a little bit, even if it's just for that first 10 minutes or so, to let them know what we believe and why we believe it, and then to call in with their own experiences about that particular truth that the springboard featured, or to call on something else that maybe isn't directly related to the springboard, but is indirectly related to the springboard. And again, it is. It's like a parish mission, virtually, so to speak.
1: Yeah, and it is interesting. It's an interesting dynamic on EWTN's Open Line. It can be heard on EWTN Radio at 3 p.m. Eastern each day, Monday through Friday. On Mondays, we have Father John Trigilio, who is a professor at the Mount St. Mary's Seminary in Emmitsburg, Maryland, talking about general apologetics. Father Wade, as he mentioned, is our host on EWTN's Open Line Tuesday, where he talks about faith, family, and fellowship. Father Mitch is Wednesday, where he talks about church teaching, scripture, ancient languages, and answers all of those questions that the other four hosts tell them to call back on Wednesday and have Father Mitch answer. And on Thursday, we have Father Brian Milady, the Dominican Father Brian Milady, talking about evangelization. And Colin wraps up every week with our topic of theology. Well, gentlemen, thank you so much for taking some time out of your busy schedule to join us here on Catholic Sphere. And we are very happy that you were able to join us, and we were very happy that you were able to join us. Thanks so much for being with us today. And don't forget to tune in next week here on the Catholic Sphere.

0: This is Father Ken Geraci. The necessity of going to confession is food for the soul. It is the healing grace that the soul longs for. Our Lord gave us the sacrament of confession as the ordinary means of being re-established to the covenant relationship He established with us. If a person falls into mortal sin, they cut themselves off from God. My friend, there is a necessity for us to take advantage of the sacrament of confession because it is God's divine mandate given to us.
1: Now, Catechism Wisdom with me, Dr. Ray Guarendi, and Father Larry Richards.
2: Father Larry, from the Catechism of the Catholic Church, section 2496. The means of social communication, especially mass media, can give rise to a certain passivity among users, making them less than vigilant consumers of what is said or shown. Users should practice moderation and discipline in their approach to the mass media. Some people say, I gotta get rid of my TV. Maybe, in some folks, I don't have a computer.
3: Mm-hmm.
2: Is that wrong, Father? Is that stuff bad?
3: It could be. Anything that alters our reality. Sometimes people just go onto the internet, just sit there and, you know, they get lazy and they spend their whole day just going through the TV set, drawing with their mouths, and this is their reality. And God wants us to be engaged with life, engaged with others. And sometimes when we're just on these other media outlets, we just be engaged with a box. We become engaged with a screen instead of engaged with people. Now, you could say, well, there's other people on the other side of that. Sometimes. But the reality is that we have to go and say, God's calling us to so much more. And think about how much time is wasted of our lives. And the deepest need in everyone's heart is to be loved and have relationships. And those TV and all the other stuff rob us of our relationships and that connection. That's why so many people today are so lonely, because they don't have real people to interconnect with. And they're trying to think, again, it comes to the lie of the box, that if I sit there and watch TV and I see these things or I go on the internet, that I'm going to connect. And it's just so often an artificial connectingness. And that's why we're still lonely inside. God made us need each other on purpose, that He made us need each other, that we come and we get mostly who we are, the best who we are, is when we interact and have relationships with others.
4: There are some saints and martyrs who were beheaded with a greater peace than I have when someone cuts me off on the freeway or my teenager's running late for school. If I find someone's driving me crazy, the problem isn't that person, it's me. Whenever someone disturbs your inner peace, your inner life is too disturbable. Jesus

0: showed us in the way to Calvary that no one can take your hope, your joy, your peace, or even your love for them. No one can make you act or feel anything. When Jesus reigns in our hearts and minds, we don't hand over that kind of power to any human being. So if you're letting someone drive you crazy today, maybe God's telling you to build up the interior castle of your heart so that nothing disturbs you. But that comes from prayer. As St. Paul wrote from prison, "Do not be anxious about anything, but in prayer and petition with thanksgiving, present your requests to God. Then the peace that surpasses understanding will guard your hearts and minds in Christ Jesus." This is Chris Stefanik from RealLifeCatholic.com on EWTN Radio.
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3: He is the founding member of the Franciscan Friars of the Renewal, a teacher, retreat leader, and spiritual director. 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
4: EWTN Radio presents the Fathers of Mercy Hour. These are parish missions and retreat talks given by the Fathers of Mercy based in Auburn, Kentucky. Founded in 1808, the Congregation of the Fathers of Mercy is widely known in the United States, Canada, and Australia for their powerful preaching and teaching. Today we'll hear from the parish mission series Christ Our God, Truth Incarnate with Father George McInnes. Today's talk is part one of The Commandments. Here now is Father McInnes.
5: If you think it's intimidating to preach in front of your superior, who's not here tonight unless he's lurking behind the pillars, imagine how intimidating it is to preach feet away from the big boss, so to speak. God incarnate, the second person of the Most Blessed Trinity, the head of the church, is a few feet away. Gives you pause for reflection when what you are about to say affects how souls will love him and serve him. Tremendous responsibility. Our Lord said that the two great commandments encompass the Ten Commandments of the Decalogue. You shall love the Lord your God with all your mind, heart, soul, and strength, and love your neighbor as yourself. Love the Lord your God with all your mind, heart, soul, and strength, and love your neighbor as yourself. There are three loves there: love of God, love of neighbor, and love of self. We're not going to love our neighbor as we should if we don't properly love ourselves. And we that speak the English language, when we hear that, that jars us at first because it seems selfish. How can I really love my neighbor if I'm loving myself first? But it's love in the truest sense. The problem in the English language is we only have one word for love. The Greeks recognized this problem, so they had three words for love: agape, philia, and eros. We, unfortunately, have one word for love, so here's the problem. The same word used to say, I love God, I love Jesus, I love the Blessed Virgin Mary, I love Mama, I love Daddy, I love Grandma and Grandpa. I love Father George. That same word is the same word used to say, I love steak. I love hot dogs. I love ice cream. I love venti four-shot Breve lattes at Starbucks. Kind of cheapens it. if you use that same word for

all those things. But when I say we are to love ourselves first, we have to understand what that means. And what it means is that we desire what is for our good. The simple definition of love is to desire the good for the other's sake alone. And in the case of yourself, what is the greatest good that you could wish for yourself? The attainment of heaven. In the end, that's all that matters. So it means that you're loving yourself in such a way that you are seeking heaven with all your might. If you don't desire that for yourself, if that's not why you're on this earth, how in the world are you going to love someone else in that way? It's impossible. You are going to love someone else to the degree, in the way, in the measure that you see yourself loved. So if your concept of love does not deal with God in the love of God in heaven, but rather, I am lovable insofar as I am right, insofar as I am clean, insofar as everything is neat, insofar as everyone respects me and everyone likes me, then you're going to love others only in that same measure. We have that proper concept of love, that it's desiring the other's good for their own sake. And in the case of loving someone else, what we get out of it has absolutely nothing to do with it. They may even reject our love. They may not even want our love. It doesn't matter. After all, we're called to love our enemies. Do good to those who persecute you, our Lord said. He said himself, if you love only those who love you, what reward is there in that? He said, even the pagans do that. Big deal. But to love your enemy? To love someone you don't like? Like who? Like that guy who can't drive in front of you with the Ohio license plates. You all know who I'm talking about. He followed me here. That guy. You gotta love that guy? That guy. The girl who cut you off while she was texting on her cell phone. You gotta love that girl? You gotta love that girl. Love your in-laws? Absolutely. Love the friend who betrayed you? Absolutely. But glory be to God that we were not commanded to like everyone as I have liked you. Liking is with the feelings and the emotions. You can't control those. You can choose not to act on them. Go ahead, try controlling how you feel. Can't do it. You can choose not to act on it. You can pray for the strength to be virtuous in the midst of suffering this passion. Incidentally, that's why we call the feelings and the emotions passions. We suffer them. It's something that is done to us. That's why we call it our Lord's passion. Something was done to him. But you can choose not to act on it. So, somebody cuts you off in traffic, instead of feeling the need to mouth some obscenities. I knew one father who, as it was related in the movie A Christmas Story, this father worked in profanity the way other artists might work in oils or clay. He was a true master. And there's the children in the car hearing all this. Now that son is going to learn what it means to be a father and a husband from his dad. He's hearing all this. What would be a good Christian response to that? Somebody cuts you off. Somebody's not driving right. You know what, kids? I don't know why they're driving that way. You know, they almost caused an accident. Maybe they're on their way to the hospital. Maybe their wife's having a baby and they're in a rush. Maybe they just lost their job. It could be any number of things. Let's say a little prayer that they get home safe. Hail Mary, full of grace, the Lord is with you. What a beautiful Christian response to an ugly situation. It doesn't mean you still don't feel upset. You may still have those feelings. But you choose, with God's grace, not to act on them. Because as we said last night, we have to realize our passions and emotions are messed up.
They often want to lead us in a direction we should not go. They're meant to help us, but because of the fall, often they lead us into sin. If we let them control us. Remember, faith, fact, and feeling. Feeling has to follow faith, and faith has to follow fact. And we're able to love these people because of God's grace. Father John Harden used to say, if you see someone who is charitable, if you see someone who is prudent, if you see someone who is chaste, especially in this culture, tell yourself that's grace walking and it's not a woman's name. We're not Pelagians. We don't believe we can will our salvation. That's a heresy. If you conquer sin, if you defeat a temptation, if you're patient, if you're kind, if you are chaste in an unchaste world, grace is working in your life. I assure you, it's not you. It's not your nature. Left to itself, it sins. But with God, all things are possible. Father John Harden once gave a talk at a Jewish synagogue on the Catholic notion of chastity as taught by our Blessed Lord. And after he gave the presentation at the synagogue, the rabbi came up to him and said, Father, what you have just described to us is humanly impossible. Father Hard looked at him and said, I absolutely agree with you. What I just told you is humanly impossible. But with God's grace, it's possible. That's what God's grace can do in our life. The commandments, which is the main focus of tonight's conference, are not an arbitrary set of rules and regulations that God gave to us because he was sitting up in heaven, couldn't think of anything else to forbid us to do, so he thought, well, they like to do these things, so I'll forbid them to do them. They're expressions of his love. That is immediately self-evident to any of you all who are parents, who have children. Every rule you give your child, you do it for their good. If you have a rule for your child that they are to go to bed at such and such an hour, are you being mean? Are you being cruel? Are you being arbitrary? Or are you trying to look out for your child's health, well-being, and so that they can function well the next day at school? It's an expression of love. If you see your child, maybe a small child, reaching towards a hot stove because it smells its favorite meal cooking, and you didn't tell the child, no, get away from that, you're going to hurt yourself. If you didn't tell the child no and let the child burn itself, you would be an irresponsible parent. You would not be loving the child by letting the child do what it was inclined to do, what it wanted to do. You'd be hating the child. Now, you're going to tell the child no, and the child's going to throw a fit, right? Because it knows what it wants. It wants to see what's on the stove. And you go, no, and they throw a fit. I remember I was at this family's house when I was in Nicholasville, and they had about an 18-month-old baby. And here's the thing. 18-month-old baby has realized baby can climb. He is mobile. He can move. And he loved to climb on the chairs in the dining room. Now, they had hardwood floors, right? So baby is climbing up on the chairs. And baby's not stable yet, right? They always walk like they're drunk. It's the funniest thing. And the mom, being a good mom, sees baby on top of chair, knows a little something about gravity, knows this could be a very bad situation, goes and gets the child, says, no, get down. Well, that baby threw the worst fit you have ever seen in your life. I mean, rolling on the floor, crying, you would have thought the worst injustice known to mankind up to that point has just occurred. And I'm standing there watching this, and it hit me. That's what we do to God every time we tell him, no, I'm not doing what you want, I'm doing what I want. Who are you to tell me what to do? I thought, well, how does that mom feel? I mean, all she was doing was trying to keep the baby from getting hurt. It was an expression of her love. She wasn't trying to take away the baby's freedom.
She was trying to help the baby. And imagine,

How much sin right now, forget about today, at this moment, how much sin is taking place right now in this world? Forget the world, Logan County. Forget Logan County, Fathers of Mercy. And think how it harms Christ, how it hurts him, how it wounds him. He just doesn't want us to do these things because he doesn't like to see us hurt. What if you had a yard out in front of your house that was very close to a very busy highway? And, you know, you had a rule for your child, all right, don't play in the front yard. You have to play in the backyard. So, you know, if you play in the backyard all you want, just don't play in the front yard. Playing is a good thing, but only in the side of the house is not dangerous. And would you be an irresponsible parent if your child said, you know what, this is unjust. You're trying to take my freedom away. I know what's good for me. I'm perfectly safe on the front yard. Oh, okay, well, whatever. I don't want to be arbitrary. I don't, you know, go do whatever you like. And then here comes my favorite line, as long as it makes you happy. Well, isn't that nice? They're happy and they get run over by a Mack truck. But they were happy. What is that like? Are sexual relations a good thing? You bet. God made it. It's holy. But it is only to be enjoyed with one's legitimately married spouse. Why does God do that? God does that because he's trying to protect us. Because he knows if we do these things outside of marriage, outside of a permanent bond and commitment, we're going to get hurt. And we're going to hurt ourselves, and we're going to tend to hurt the child that is born in that situation. Now, with God's grace, he can always ride straight with our crooked lines, and he does, if we're willing to accept him. But obviously, he tries to prevent it before it happens. You know, it's like, you know, in the military, they train you not to get shot, but if you get shot, okay, we're going to make you better. We can heal you. But it's so important when you think about the commandments, when you think about any aspect of our moral life as Catholic Christians, those are synonymous terms, by the way, if you can grasp and understand that the commandments are an expression of Christ's love for you and they're not arbitrary rules, it's going to help you when temptation comes. What do I mean? Because when you're tempted, when you're almost at the point of no return, thou shalt not's not going to cut it. But if you can realize and understand that if I do this, I'm going to get hurt. I may not see it now, but I have to trust God, that God made us. He wrote the owner's manual. He knows what works, he knows what doesn't, and he's trying to protect us. In the same way, that child doesn't understand that what you're telling it is for its good. Child nothing, a teenager. You know, they want to go hang out with the wrong crowd. No. I absolutely forbid you to do that. But why? It's your love. Do they always get it? No. But do we always get it? No. But we've got to trust. My metaphysics professor in the seminary told us all once, of course, it was all men preparing for the priesthood. He said, you guys have absolutely no business teaching anyone about morality unless you can help them understand that the moral life, the commandments, are an act of God's love for us. The U.S. Army got it right. Be all you can be. That's what sanctity is. Sanctity is achieving your full potential as a human being. Human beings are the only ones who have to achieve our nature. Mrs. Rebel, our community dog, she doesn't have to work at being the best dog she can be. She's achieved it. Everything Mrs. Rebel does is for Mrs. Rebel's good. She never does anything deliberately to harm herself. Everything she does, she's trying to do for her good. Not us. We will deliberately sabotage ourselves. We will deliberately do things we know from experience hurt us, and we keep doing it. You know, I don't think you would ever hear anyone say, you know what,
Thank God for the cocaine, you know, honestly. I mean, think of Father David, our superior general. Can you imagine Father David getting up here and saying, you know what? Thank God for the cocaine. Honestly, I was finally there for the brothers. My homilies and missions were never better. No. It would destroy him. Like alcoholism or any kind of other kind of addiction. It would destroy him. And yet people do it all the time. And they know it's killing them. You know, it's letting the crazy lady drive the bus, as I say. We had a retreat master one year, Father Glenn Sedano from the CFRs. And he was from New York, so all of his analogies were New York analogies. He had this analogy called, don't let the crazy lady drive the bus. And here's the synopsis of it. You're on a bus, and you're the bus driver, and you're driving the bus, right? And all of a sudden, this crazy lady jumps up in the bus and starts screaming, I want to drive the bus, I want to drive the bus. And you're like, oh, well, okay, well, as long as you're like me, you know, and you pull the bus over, you know, put it in park, and you get out of the seat and let the crazy lady drive the bus. And you have the nerve to act surprised when the bus crashes a few blocks down the road. But you know what's the most amazing thing? That has happened 100 times before. And every time you did it, you crashed. Hello? Do we see a pattern here? That's how messed up we are. That's how much we need God's grace. Now, this self-knowledge can help. We can see our brokenness. We can see our propensity for making mindless, dumb decisions. But I'm telling you, if you do not have grace in your life and you do not pray, it won't work. Self-knowledge will only go so far. You'll know why you're doing something, but you won't have the power to stop doing it. But it is important to want it, to want to change, to have an efficacious desire to change. Sister Ignatia, who was one of the founders of Alcoholics Anonymous, set up a clinic for alcoholics in a hospital, in a special wing of this hospital. And this priest came to her with a problem. And the sister looked up, saw him, said, what do you want? And she said, he said, sister, I've got to stop drinking. And she went over, grabbed him by the collar, dragged him over to the window, pointed across the road to where there was a bar there, and said, I bet you if you walked in that bar right now, half the people in there would say they've got to stop drinking. My question to you is, do you want to? That's the difference. You may see something's wrong with yourself, but do you want to change it? But as soon as you decide you want to change, you're immediately going to find that you don't have the power to. But God can do it if you let him. Now, the very first commandment, I am the Lord thy God, thou shalt not have strange gods before me. And we usually pass right over that one. Well, check. Father, got that one covered. I don't have a statue of Buddha or one of the 350 million Hindu gods in my house, you know, with incense sticks burning and candles and everything. No, no idols in my house, no golden calf, no anything like that. Check. Next commandment, please. Don't be so fast. What's an idol? An idol is any creature. Let me stop there. What's a creature? A creature is anything that is not God. Right? If God is the creator, then everything else that is not God is a creature. Something created. Father Fitzgerald, a priest at he used to teach at the Josephinum, told us when he was teaching in Australia, he walked into a CCD class, I think it was, and said to the children as he walked in, why, good morning, creatures. And they protested, we're not creatures. And he said, well, you're not the creator, are you? Of course, they're thinking creatures in the monster sense. But an idol is any creature that you are not willing to give up for the good of your soul and the love of God. Now ask yourself if I have any idols. An idol is any creature that I am not willing to give up for the good of my soul and the love of God. And it could be 100 different things. You know, what if someone is a workaholic? If their work and the way they work is not

not conducive to their vocation in life, whatever it may be, and they're not willing to change, they've got an idol. St. Francis de Sales says in the Introduction to the Devout Life that, you know, the key to sanctity is following one's vocation. That is your primary means of holiness. You will grow in holiness to the degree that what you are doing is conducive to the accomplishment of your vocation. So, for example, it would be wrong for a cloistered monk, like a Trappist, to go out into the world and do a bunch of social works for the poor. Now, is there anything wrong with working with the poor? No, but there are other religious orders that do that. That is not his primary calling. That is not his vocation. Or what if you had a married man with a family of 6 or 7, and he loves to pray? Oh, he loves to pray. And instead of going to work, he calls in sick and he goes in the chapel and prays all day. There's nothing wrong with praying, Father. Isn't that a good thing to pray? And he loses his job and can't pay the bills and his family's homeless now. That's not his vocation. He's not a monk. He's not a nun. He will become holy when what he is doing is conducive to his vocation. Now, even more specifically for a married person, what is the primary vocation of a married person? To help their spouse get to heaven. To grow in mutual love with each other. The primary concern cannot be the children. And I'll explain that. It's so sad for me as a priest, of course, looking at it from the other side, you know, when couples come for advice or what have you, 9 times out of 10, the problem started in their marriage when the first child came. And that seems so ironic to me, because that child should be a living, breathing, eventually walking and talking, unending, because once a child's conceived, that child will live forever in eternity, one way or the other, symbol of their love. That child is a greater symbol of their love than any ring that could ever have been put on your finger. It doesn't matter if it's the best platinum from Tiffany's you've ever seen in your life, with all the diamonds and everything. That child is infinitely more valuable than that ring and a more perfect symbol of your love. Why is that? Think about it. You and your husband, or you and your wife, were capable, able, to love each other in such a way, to such a degree, to such an intensity, that a third person was created that will never die. That's huge. Your love made someone to exist with God's help that otherwise never, ever, ever would have existed without your love. It's beautiful. It mirrors the Trinity. The Son is the perfect image of the Father. Our Lord said to Philip, "If you have seen me, you have seen the Father." So it's as if the Father is looking at a perfect reflection of himself. And the love generated between the Father and the Son is so intense that eternally the third person of the Trinity, we say in theology, spirates forth. There was never a time when the Father was not loving the Son, and the Son was not loving the Father, and the Holy Spirit was not the love between them both. That eternal circle of love. It mirrors the Trinity. You, your wife, your husband love each other to such an extent that a third person comes forth. And the child is beautiful. And the child is a perfect symbol of your love. But the child cannot become primary to the detriment of the love of the spouses. C.S. Lewis used to say, you have to seek first things first.
If you don't seek first things,

0: things first, not only will you lose first things, but you're not going to do second things very well. Because what usually happens when the first child comes? Mom becomes the you know, nurturing mother, and dad becomes the provider. And the spouses start to do this. And for mom, everything becomes about the baby, and for dad, everything becomes providing. And the couples start to divide. And that's so ironic, because it should be the exact opposite. You should never get tired of your spouse. There's something infinite about everyone. There's something unlimited about everyone, in the sense that none of us will ever not exist once we were created. There's almost an infinite amount we can know about someone once they were created. We can always go deeper, always plumb the depths of the beloved. I saw on a television show once a beautiful example of this. There was an Orthodox Jew who was at this hospital because his wife had collapsed at their wedding reception. And the doctors were going back and forth. They were trying to figure out what was wrong with her. They didn't know. It could be this. It could be that. They weren't sure. And they thought, well, maybe, you know, it could be lupus. And if it was lupus, then once she's cured, she might not be quite the same person that she was before they were married. Her personality could change. So the Orthodox Jew, speaking to the doctor, who happens to be ethnically Jewish, doesn't practice, but he's by race, he's Jewish. And the Orthodox Jew says to the doctor, so you're telling me my wife might not be the same person she was when I married her? And he said, well, it's possible. And the Orthodox Jew kind of drops his head and looks kind of sad. And the doctor says, you'll find somebody else. And the Orthodox Jew looked at him and said, there is no one else. The doctor said, give me a break. I know how you people work. You had 3 dates. Come on. The Orthodox Jew said, are you married? He said, yes. How many years? 11. Is she the one? He said, we wouldn't still be married if she weren't. He said, do you love her? He said, yeah. I love her as much as the day I... And he started to say, married her. And the Orthodox Jew interrupted him and said, you should love her more. The more you know someone, the more you should love them. Is that the case in our marriages? The more you know your husband, the more you know your wife, can you honestly say you love them more today? Forget today. Do you love them more tonight than you did this morning? There's an examination of conscience. Because if the husband and wife, if mama and daddy are not growing day by day in love, the children are going to suffer. The son is going to learn what it means to be a husband and a father and a man from watching dad. And the daughter is going to learn what it means to be a mother and wife, a woman, from watching her mother. We have to be very careful how we live our lives as husbands and wives, as mothers and fathers. It is a tremendous responsibility. It's a risky endeavor. People think the priesthood is risky endeavor. I don't have any problems. You all have the problems. If something's wrong in my relationship, guess whose fault it is? It's not his. It's got to be me, right? If something's wrong with my priesthood, guess whose fault it is? It's not Christ's. It's Father George. Now, what about a marriage? If something's wrong with a marriage, whose fault is it? Maybe it's 60-40. Maybe it's 50-50. Maybe it's 99.99999. The wife is wrong, and the husband is, you know, whatever percentage is left, right. It could be any number of, you know, possibilities. It's tough. You don't know how you're going to turn out. You don't know how your wife or husband's going to turn out.
1: I mean, say you dated for 9 months. Is that long enough to know someone totally, completely? Is that enough to know what they're going to be like in 20 years, much less look like? It's risky. What about your children? You don't know how they're going to turn out. When you decide to have children, you have no, you can't possibly fathom what's awaiting. And yet you do it. It's risky. But it's worth the risk. Because with God's grace, with His help, if that's your calling in life, He'll get you through. And He'll help you to live that vocation to married life without idols, without things in the way of the primary call, which is to help your spouse get to heaven and to be good and faithful examples to your children to get them to heaven eventually with you. People can have the idol of human respect, right? You hear this a lot. You know, I'm afraid what they're going to say. I want to do the right thing, but I don't want to look like a holy roller. I don't want to be like holier than thou. You know you shouldn't gossip. You know it. But you have that idol in your life of human respect. Again, a creature. Is human respect God? No. Okay, therefore it's a creature. That you're not willing to give up for the good of your soul and the love of God. You got an idol. You're afraid what they're going to say. Oh, look at Miss Goody Two Shoes. She doesn't want to join in our conversation because she thinks it's bad and evil. You got to be willing to walk away. Got to be willing to give it up. How about this one? How about being proud of being Catholic? Can you be proud to be Catholic? Absolutely. You know why? Because it's not yours. If I gave you a gift, maybe a beautiful gift, maybe the most beautiful gift you've ever seen, can you be proud of it? Absolutely, because you could say it came from me. Well, your faith is a gift. You didn't deserve it. You didn't merit it. It came from God. Can you be proud of something that God gave you? You bet you can, and you better be proud of it. In fact, we're told to be proud of it in the liturgy of baptism. Remember, after you profess the faith, you know, at a liturgy of the baptism, what does the priest or deacon say? This is our faith, this is our Catholic faith, and we are proud to profess it in Christ Jesus our Lord. We are proud. Are you proud to be Catholic? You know, most converts come in with a great deal of zeal and enthusiasm. That was certainly true in my case. Maybe a bit of craziness was also mixed in. I was in the fourth grade, and I remember I asked my mom if, no matter what was going on in class, if when the Angelus bell was ringing in Liberty, now keep in mind I was in Middleburg, which was about 7 miles away, couldn't have heard the bell if I'd wanted to. Superman couldn't have heard the bell. But I asked her, at noon, when the bell's ringing, could I just get up no matter what's going on and pray the Angelus? That's what you do, you're Catholic, right? Or when I became Catholic, you know, when you're playing sports, what do you want to do? You want to make the sign of the cross before every big play. Right? Or how about at lunchtime? You know, you're sitting down. Now, I went to a school where when I graduated, I was the only practicing Catholic in my school. The only one. What do you do? What does a good Catholic do when they sit down for a meal? Public, private, doesn't matter. Make the sign of the cross, right? In the name of the Father, and of the Son, and of the Holy Spirit. Amen. Bless us, O Lord. Right? But a lot of teenagers, sadly, a lot of adults are ashamed to do that. They don't want anyone to see. Now, maybe some of you all have this experience, Catholic families, being in a restaurant in public. You know, let's say the waitress brings the appetizer, you know, and the kids are like, quick, Dad, do the blessing before the waitress comes back. You know, in the name of the Father and the Son. And the Son. Oh, my goodness, she's coming. Quick, hurry it up. You know, scared to death if anyone's going to see them praying or making the sign of the cross. Scared of what? You know, we don't live in a time of persecution anymore. You know, it may be coming, but I guarantee you, if you make the sign of the cross at the Applebee's and Bowling Green, you're not going to get locked up. You know, we can do these things, and we should do them if they're prudent. We should be proud to be Catholic. We don't have to be ostentatious and ring a bell and say, hey, everybody, we're going to pray over here. Everyone look at us. Or even at school. Not being ostentatious. You got your food. There you go. Make the sign of the cross. Now, every time I preach about this, I'm reminded of a time when one of my friends, again, as I said last night, my only friend, again, it's Steve again,

to the side next to where the booze are. I was like, oh, okay, well, yeah, that's fine. That's fine. So she went, she set us down, and we're sitting there having conversation, and we had ordered, but it was taking forever to get our food. It was just very busy. I don't know if they were low on help in the kitchen or what, but it was taking forever. And we're kind of sitting there talking, sipping on our drinks, and all of a sudden, out of the corner of my left eye, I started to see something coming at me through this grill work that was separating the bar section from the booth. So there was a booth right beside us with this little grill work. And coming through the grill work, I saw this thing, and I looked, and it was a French fry. And it was a little boy trying to stick a French fry at me through the grate. I guess he thought we were hungry, you know, and weren't getting our food, and he wanted to share his food with us. I know what an orangutan feels like in a zoo now, someone sticking food through the bars. So I assured him, I said, oh, thank you, that's fine. Of course, little did he know I wouldn't have taken it if I was starving, but, oh, that's fine, you know, we'll get our food. And he, you know, pulls it back. And so we're there talking for a little bit longer, and then here comes another French fry through the grate. So I turned around and said, you know, that's fine. I appreciate it, but our food's coming. And he, you know, okay, and pulled the French fry back. Well, finally our food comes. So we've got the food in front of us. And so I said, you know, Steve, would you do the honor? So we're sitting there and do what any good Catholic seminarian would do. We start to say the blessing. So we begin, in the name of the Father and of the Son. Well, as Steve started to say, in the Son, I saw another French fry coming at me through the grate, except this time it had ketchup on it. I guess he was going to try to make it more desirable. Well, as he did that, and Steve was saying in the Son, we heard some woman scream out of nowhere, Christian! You know, and we jumped, of course. And Steve looked over at the woman and said, as a matter of fact, we are. And the woman said, no, no, that's my son's name, Christian. Christian was the boy that had been sticking the French fries at us. Now, we laugh, but, you know, we do that a lot as Catholics, and we need to be proud of our faith. We have nothing to be ashamed of, especially after the scandals and after a lot of things that have gone on. We need to reclaim some of that Catholic pride, and one way that we can do that is by not being ashamed of our faith. Not to be ostentatious about it, not to be pharisaical, but we also shouldn't be ashamed. And we should be willing to share our faith with others and be able to give a reason, as St. Peter said, for this faith which we profess. Now, we're commanded to keep holy the Lord's Day. And this can be kind of a big one. Unfortunately, a lot of people have gotten some very bad advice about this. And I think the key to this commandment is keeping in mind what we said earlier, that this commandment is an expression of God's love for us. Why go to Mass? Because we need it. Why does God command it? Because we need the Mass. Unfortunately, sometimes we refer to it as the Sunday obligation or a holy day of obligation, and that's fine. We all know what we mean when we say it. But the problem with the word obligation is it implies something I have to do. You know, you have an obligation to pay your taxes. You know, you have an obligation to, you know, get your license plate changed. You have an obligation to go to the dentist to have your teeth cleaned. No one likes doing those things. It's an obligation. You have an obligation to die. That's not a whole lot of fun either. I have an obligation to go to Mass? What? Shouldn't the Mass be more than an obligation? Should it not be rather something you want to do because you know you need it? You have enough self-knowledge about yourself that you realize how broken I am and how left to myself. I'm a basket case. I need Christ. And that is a wonderful position to be in, by the way. To be in the position of someone who could confess, I need Jesus. That's a good position to be in. You know, think about it. Can you imagine someone saying, well, I fulfilled my eating obligation today. Whew, that was a tough one. Didn't want to eat.

0: eat, but I did it. Oh, I had to have breakfast. And then, you know, it was only a few hours later I had to eat lunch. It was horrible. Oh, and then forget about supper. Oh, my goodness. And then there was dessert. I ate it, but only because I had to. It was an obligation. What? No. Why do we eat? Well, number one, it tastes good. But number two, we know we will die if we don't. We don't see it as an obligation. We see it as something we need. I need to eat. Or how about this one? Can you imagine someone saying, I fulfilled my breathing obligation today. Didn't want to, but I did it. You know, I wanted to take a really deep breath in the morning and see if I could make it through the day, but no, I had to breathe all day long. But I fulfilled it. Yep. Check mark. Fulfilled my breathing obligation. What? No. Why do we breathe? Because we die. Well, guess what? If you don't have the Mass, you will spiritually die. And it will be much worse than any physical death you could suffer from not eating physical food or drinking physical drink or breathing air. It's a much worse death because it's eternal. So when you're on vacation, when you're traveling, you must make a reasonable attempt to find a Mass. And again, it won't be that hard for you if you realize this is something I need. And hopefully, please God, it won't simply be an understanding that I need this. You're going to want it out of love for the God who gave it to you. So you make a reasonable attempt. You look up churches, find out what Mass times are. And you make a reasonable attempt to go. Now, obviously, if you don't have transportation, you have no way of getting there, you've done all you can think to do to get to Mass, and it doesn't work out, then obviously there's no sin. But you better make sure you did everything you could. You know, obviously, if you're sick, if you're ill, or even if you're taking care of someone who is seriously ill, then obviously no sin. Or let's say you're on your way to Mass, and it's the last Mass of the day, and you're going, and you get in some traffic jam. And you're not able to make it, and you were trying to go, but something totally out of your control happened. You might mention it to the confessor, you know, in the next confession, but there's no sin there because it was not willful. You were trying to go to Mass. You wanted to go to Mass, but you were impeded against your will. But you have to make an attempt, or it's a mortal sin. Confession material. And you should never present yourself for Holy Communion until you've gone to sacramental confession. But again, if we don't just see it as a commandment, but as an expression of love from God. You know, sometimes when we follow the commandments, it's tough. We don't want to do it. It can seem like a cross that we have to carry. But if you carry it, and you carry it well, and you do what our Lord said when he said, follow me, where did his cross lead him? Did he just wander around Jerusalem all day with a cross? No, it led somewhere. Where did it lead? Calvary. And he was crucified, and he was not just crucified, he died. So when you wake up Sunday morning, and the tendency to laziness wants to overtake you, and you want to hit that snooze button and say, forget about it, I'm going back to bed, and you don't want to get up, it's a cross, but you choose to follow our Lord to Calvary, and you die to that inclination, you stretch your arms out on the cross, and you die to that inclination, and you go to Mass anyway, it's going to be a death. You're not going to want to do it, but you do that, I guarantee you, you will not only follow our Lord to Calvary, you will follow him to the resurrection, because that very moment, you will rise a new person. You will rise holier than you were the moment before. That's how sanctity happens, bearing the cross, dying to it, and rising with him in glory. I end with a poem that was written by a Trappist monk many years ago. It was back in the days when they didn't write the author's name on anything. It would just simply say, a monk of Gethsemane. And I often like to think that this monk had probably spent many years in the monastery, had carried many crosses himself, probably some of them connected with keeping our Lord's commandments of love of God and love of neighbor. And I like to imagine that our Lord composed this poem in front of a crucifix. And this is what he said. Lo, there he hangs, ashened figure, pinioned against the wood. God grant that I might love him even as I should. I draw a little closer to share this love divine and hear him softly murmur, ah, foolish child of mine. If now I should embrace thee, my hands would stain thee red. And if I leaned to whisper, the thorns would pierce thy head. 'Twas then I learned in meekness that love demands a price. 'Twas then I knew that sorrow was but the kiss of Christ.
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5: Being on television, he made a lot of money, but he gave it all to the propagation of the faith. I believe, and I don't know whether I should be quoted on this, I know it was over $17 million.
6: How many of us would do that with our paycheck?
7: We went to his apartment, very humble, nothing fancy. My children were very impressed with the idea that there wasn't anything fancy there, and that it was very simple. I think they were expecting lots of, you know, fancy things and ruffles and gold, I think, and it was not there.
8: We don't know how much money he handed out, but from witnesses, there must have been a lot.
6: One after the other, men would come over and press money into his hands, and he would see a beggar on the street and take it out of his coat pocket and hand it to that person, as though he was saying, I'm not giving you the money. The gentleman who gave it to me is taking care of you. So that was his view of money. Whatever you get, you give.
9: You know, he'd go out, he'd come back without his coat. And they'd say, where's your coat? You don't have a coat, it's cold out. Well, I met someone, they needed the coat, so he would give it.
10: If you ever went to his house and you said, well, I like this, it's a beautiful statue, it'll bless him. The next thing you'd know, it'd be in your hands.
5: I used to tell my children, don't admire anything because he'd make them take it home. It didn't matter what it was.
6: On one of his birthdays, I gave him a clock. And when I did, I said, Bishop, don't give it away. And he said, I won't. And years later, when he was home from the hospital and recovering from open heart surgery, I was sitting in his bedroom. And I looked at the foot of the bed and I said, that's a lovely clock. I didn't remember giving it. And he said, oh, take it back. You take it. And then I remembered what it was. So he gave it away.
5: Well, one time I think it was maybe somebody he knew or something was giving me a very lovely gift. And I said, oh, I don't know. I just, you know, I don't know whether I should take this or not. And he said, well, Joan, he said, you take it, but always hold possessions with a detached spirit. And I've never forgotten it, because that meant a lot to me. And I think that's a good way to live.
11: I heard a story that he was walking down the street and he saw a woman was there. And she said, oh, Bishop Sheen, couldn't you come upstairs? My boys really love you. the boys had very bad teeth, from what I understand, and things like that. And so Bishop Sheen kept contact with them and then arranged for them to get medical treatment, to get dental work. Could they do anything for him? No. He just tried to meet each person, I believe, as Christ would meet them.
6: His Christ-likeness was his ability to be with and among people, and to be for people. I don't think he ever did anything really for himself.
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13: So Psalm 112 is in Book 5 of the Psalms, which is the last book. The Psalms is broken into five books. This is in Book 5. Starts off, Alleluia. Blessed the man who honors, reverence, respects, fears the Lord, who takes great delight in his commandments. See, one of the things I told the kids today is that I think the big problem when we teach young people the faith, it's typically don'ts. Don't have sex. Don't drink alcohol. Don't do drugs. Don't look at porn. Don't. So in their minds, we teach it that way. It's a bunch of rules and regulations and moral codes. My parents are always telling me what I can't do. And it should be rather, what does God's love free you to do?
12: For more about the Psalms, visit EWTN.com, go to search, and type in Psalms.
14: July is dedicated as the month of devotion to the precious blood of Jesus. 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
15: This is a Messy Family Minute with Mike and Alicia Hernan. Every couple makes decisions differently. Sometimes the person with the stronger personality makes the decision, or the person who cares the most makes the decision, or the person who feels they have the right to make the decision makes the decision. There is a problem with this.
16: In all of these situations, one spouse can sit on the sidelines, wash their hands of the results, or feel free to second guess and criticize the other. These are not examples of life-giving decision-making.
15: Joint decision means just that, deciding jointly after discussion, prayer, or simple agreement. But the most important part is that you agree as a couple to share the responsibility for that decision, because mutual decision means mutual responsibility. When you both agree to bear the responsibility for the decision, both of you assume the risk.
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17: Prayer is a variety of forms of communication. Sometimes we simply greet one another, hi, how are you? And we say small, short prayers similarly to God. Other times we engage people in deep conversations. Other times we engage our families in family reunions and big meals. Similarly with God, we engage him in Eucharist and deep meditation as well.
18: This is Father Joseph Mary of the Franciscan Missionaries of the Eternal Word. 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
19: Let's say a little prayer. Lord God, we are people who are very much like Thomas all our lives. We lack faith and we lack hope. We lose courage very quickly, Lord. Our pride prevents us from finding joy and self-knowledge and in the sufferings of the present moment. And so though faith is the threshold that allows me to see you in the present moment, give me hope, an increase of hope that will allow me to embrace you in the present moment. Lord, I believe. Help my unbelief. Lord, I hope. Keep me from discouragement. Amen.
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23: 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Father Ricardo is a priest and parish pastor in the Archdiocese of Detroit. He also serves as a consultant to the Archdiocesan Department of Evangelism, Catechesis, and Schools. Father Ricardo completed his graduate studies at Sacred Heart Major Seminary in Detroit and the Gregorian University in Rome. He was ordained in 1996. This episode is entitled 2004 Mission Number 3. Today's show is program number 817. And now here's Father John Ricardo. We hope you enjoy.
24: Well, tonight we tackle a little bit of the bad news in that I want to talk tonight about the devil. Certainly one of the more provocative figures in The Passion of the Christ is the way that Gibson portrays the demonic. I think it's a very effective way of portraying the devil. It certainly brings you into a greater awareness that what Jesus is involved in and what we're all involved in is a conflict of a far greater level than we probably ever thought. So whether it's the scene with Jesus and Satan in the garden at the beginning of the movie, or the way they portray the encounters with Judas and the devils, or Satan's presence almost pleading with Jesus during the scourging to just quit and just give up, or whether it's the final scene at the end when Satan shrieks at the moment of the crucifixion. Certainly one of the main figures in this movie, and I think one of the things that we can hopefully try to capitalize on, is the portrayal of Satan. Now in doing this, this is a little dangerous. You don't play with the devil. A wise man who was an evangelical, he used to have a ministry of working with the possessed, used to talk about how to be a Christian is something like to be a mailman. So your job as a mailman is to deliver the mail. That's what you do. But in the job of delivering the mail, every once in a while, dogs come by and try to attack you. So you carry a stick to ward off the dogs. And that's part of the task. But the mailman's really in trouble the moment he drops the mail and goes out looking for dogs. And he goes on to make the same connection with Christians or with anybody. That while we need to be aware of the evil one, have to be aware of your opponent, just like a good soldier going out to battle, or a good athletic team of whatever kind going out to face its foe, you have to know the enemy. But you can't be so consumed with the enemy that you lose sight of what it is that we're about. So in trying to talk about him tonight, we're going to try and do that without being overly curious, but at the same time just trying to learn something about who it is who is our opponent. So the first question would seem to be, who's the devil? From whence did he come? And our information on the fall of the angels and the devil is pretty sketchy. In all reality, we have lots of references from all the way the beginning of the Bible in Genesis to the very end, the book of Revelation. And everywhere in between, there are allusions to, more than just allusions, there are references to demons, to Satan, to the devil, to devils, to the fall of the angels. But it's in combination with Scripture as well as theological reflection, the works of the fathers of the church, and some speculative theology, whether it's Aquinas or Scotus or a whole set of other theologians down through the ages, that we kind of add all that together to get some understanding of who it is who is facing us. So what can we say? Well, the first thing to say, and this might be basic, but for some of us it may not be, is that the devil is real. He's very real, and he hates you. That's the bad news. It's the flip side of God loves you and has a wonderful plan for your life. The devil hates you and has a miserable plan for your life. The second thing is the devil is a created being. The devil is a creature. In the same way that you and I are creatures, but you and I are a mix of body and spirit, the devil is pure spirit. Same thing that you could say about an angel, you can say about the devil, for the devil is a fallen angel. And the devil was created good. God only makes good. In fact, much of the confusion around the devil comes from a way of thinking that is actually what we would call Manichaeanism, which sees that creation is split up into a good God and a bad God. The good God is pure spirit, and the bad God is involved in the creation of matter, and that they war against each other. But that's not truth, okay? There's one God, and it's the Father, Son, and Holy Spirit. The devil is not a rival God. In fact, the devil's rival is not God, it's Michael. It's important to grasp. That's why we pray to Saint Michael for his protection. As we see in Revelation 12, and we'll look at that, the war between the angels happens between Lucifer, or Satan, and Michael. So the devil's equal, so to speak, is Michael, not God. Two church councils, particularly addressing this whole matter of Manichaeanism, which is still very much alive today, even though we may not know that word. You see people who seek to flee from the material and just want to escape into the pure spirit, the purely spiritual. But the most evil thing in all reality is pure spirit. That's Satan. Huh? So the goal isn't to become more spiritual. The goal is to become more holy. That's the goal in life. Not to be spiritual, to be holy. Two councils. One is called the Council of Braga. It's a town in Portugal. This is back in the 6th century, which came up with three canons, three pronouncements that were made by the church. They read like follows. If anyone says that the devil was not first a good angel created by God, or that his nature was not the work of God, but that he emerged from darkness and had no creator but is himself the principle and substance of evil, anathema sit. Or we would translate into English, let him be condemned. Second canon, if anyone says that the devil made some of the creatures in the world, and that he is by his own power the author of thunder and lightning and storms and droughts, anathema sit. Here again, involved in matter and creation and material. No, that's not the devil. And lastly, if anyone says that the formation of the human body, again, matter, is the work of the devil, and that the conception of children in their mother's wombs is brought about through the activity of the devil, and for this reason does not believe in the resurrection of the body, anathema sit. One of the interesting things about the Manichaeans was that they disparaged marriage. They had no use for marriage. Marriage was something of the flesh. It led to more children of the flesh. Therefore, it was an evil. Rather interesting, given the time we live in now. Lastly, another church council, the Fourth Lateran Council, this is back in 1215, says, this picks up the middle of a quote, talking about God, who by his own omnipotent power, at once from the beginning of time, created each creature from nothing, spiritual and corporal, namely angelic and mundane, and finally the human, constituted, as it were, alike of the spirit and the body. For the devil and other demons were created by God, good in nature, but they themselves, through themselves, have become wicked. And man sinned at the suggestion of the devil. So the devil then is a created being, created good. It's pure spirit, and it's it. It's not he, it's not she. Gibson's portrayal of the devil, I think, is quite clever. I don't know if you all notice this, but it's androgynous. It's not a woman. It's not a temptress. It's an androgynous being. It has the form of a woman, but it has a man's voice. In a culture that is so confused about the significance of gender, it seemed like Gibson hit on something there. But the devil is an it, just like my guardian angel is an it. It's not a he. There is no sex to the angels. And then by a free act, the devil became fallen. It chose to rebel against God. in the same way that you and I can choose to rebel against God. That's the same basic principle. So the devil is not an evil God in competition, and he is not God's opponent. Michael is, and he's a creature. Now, how did the devil fall? Well, that's a great question. And we don't really know. We have lots of hints from Scripture. We have lots of allusions, lots of different passages which refer to kings that the Israelites battled against, which then became to be understood as not simply applying to that king, but actually giving us illumination into the fall of the evil one, or who we would call the evil one. So there are some hints. One is from Isaiah chapter 14. Remember, Scripture has both a literal sense and then a spiritual sense. The literal sense is, what are we talking about? The spiritual sense is, okay, how does this go beyond simply what the words mean here? So the literal sense of this text applies to the king of Babylon, an enemy of the Israelites. The spiritual sense gives us insight into the devil. Follow me? This is what Isaiah writes. How have you fallen from the heavens, O morning star, Lucifer, which means light bearer, son of the dawn. How are you cut down to the ground, you who mowed down the nations? You said in your heart, I will scale the heavens. Above the stars of God, I will set up my throne. I will take my seat on the mount of assembly in the recesses of the north. I will ascend above the tops of the clouds. I will be like the Most High. Yet down to the netherworld you go, to the recesses of the pit. Something similar is said in the book of Ezekiel, the prophet Ezekiel, in chapter 28, most of 28, particular verses 12 to 15. So the gist here is that somehow, not just the king of Babylon, but as we understand this to apply to the devil, tried to overreach something, to reach beyond what a creature can attain, and to grasp something for itself. We all know this. We're all subject to pride. Okay? So the sin, according to St. Thomas Aquinas, that the devil committed when he was a good angel, which then led to his fall, was desiring to be as God. Not equal to God, but like God. Okay? So it's pride. Although Scotus, another theologian, would say that the sin of Lucifer is really more like something like spiritual lust. A lot of this is imagery, if nothing else, for the fact that the devil, remember, doesn't have a body. He's a pure intellect, which we'll get into a little bit later because that should give you some sense of how frightening the opponent is here. It's a pure spirit. It's non-bodily. And the occasion of the fall is unknown. Some of the fathers speculated that the fall happened because the angels were somehow shown a glimpse of the incarnation, where God would wed to himself a creature much less than the angels, that's us, and forever unite it to the Godhead. So what happens in the incarnation of Jesus is human nature and divine nature wed in the one person of the eternal Son of God, and now human nature is forever wed to the Godhead, Father, Son, and Holy Spirit. And the speculation was that the angels, upon seeing this, recoiled in pride. And there's some merit to that, if nothing else, from the fact that in Revelation 12, beginning in verse 7, and we'll look at that in a moment, where it talks about the war in heaven between the angels, between Michael and his angels, and between Satan and his, is occasioned by the presence of the woman who is with child. Well, that's Mary, and the church, and the people of Israel. It's all these things. And the child is the Lord. So there could be some truth to that. But again, all of this, or much of this, is speculation. Ultimately, we don't know how he fell. We just know that he fell. And we know a little bit more than that as we get into some of this. I want to just talk quickly about the names of the devil and its character. So we know the devil by a variety of names. One is Satan, huh? Do you know what Satan means? The accuser. Remember, names don't just tell you names. Names tell you something about who the thing is that has the name. So we learn something about the character of the evil one by its name. He is the accuser. We see that, for instance, in the story of Job. Satan comes before God, and God says, you know, where have you been? Satan says, well, I've been patrolling the earth, looking for someone to accuse before you. And then God, this is, I don't want to get lost in this, but unfortunately, the scary thing in the book of Job is God actually picks the fight, huh? God says, well, have you considered my servant Job? Job's got to be going, oh, hello? Just minding my own business over here. What? Consider my servant Job. Yeah. But God picks the fight with Job because Job's going to be an image of Jesus, huh? The righteous man who doesn't give in, even in the midst of great loss. So Satan then accuses Job before God. Says, yeah, he's a good man, but look, you've blessed everything he's ever done. Curse him, see what happens. Take away his family. What disaster happened to him? Then he'll curse your name, I guarantee you. And so it happens. But Job remains righteous. That's the devil as the accuser. Another case would be, again, this passage in Revelations 12, which we'll refer to a lot. If you got a Bible, it'd be worth having open to Revelations 12, beginning in verse 7. But in verse 10, the author of Revelation, John, writes, "For the accuser of our brethren," that would be Satan, "is cast out, who night and day accuse them before God." That's what Satan does. Night and day, he accuses us. It's a similar illustration of this in the Gospel of Luke. If you remember in Luke's Gospel, right before, actually, Peter promises the Lord that he'll never deny him, Jesus says to Peter, "Simon, Simon, Satan has demanded to sift you, all of you, the apostles, like wheat." And Jesus goes on to say, "But I have prayed for you that when you return, you will strengthen your brethren." Well, the whole imagery of sifting you is to find something at fault within you so that he can accuse you before me. That's what the devil does. He just points his finger. We all know this. This is our experience of the evil one, huh? Some image from the past, some sin that we've done, some confessed sin in our life. He just points, or the demons do to us. Most of us don't merit Satan himself. Satan, unlike God, God's omnipresent. He's everywhere all at the same time. Satan's not. He can only be one place. God's omniscient. He knows everything. Satan's not. So most of us are being plagued with lesser demons, huh? Which don't help all that much, but we don't merit the evil one himself to show up on our doorstep. So the first name then is the accuser. The second name is the devil. Huh? The devil comes from the Greek word diabolos, which is the divider. That's what he does. The devil brings disunity. That's how you recognize his work. There's division. God is the source of unity. Huh? God is three persons in one, Father, Son, Holy Spirit. You and I are called into unity. The devil hates unity. He works against it. His message is always, or his game is always, to divide. See this in a particular way in marriages. From the day of your wedding until the day of your death, one of his games against you who are married is to divide you. That's what he's doing. Be on guard against that. Realize that someone is at work. And call upon Michael and your patron saints to protect you. Another name that he goes by is the deceiver. This is what we see in Genesis 3, huh? The first time that the devil, or in that case understood as the serpent, appears. And that's what he does with the first man and the first woman. He tries to deceive them. Very subtly. There's great significance to the fact that the devil is portrayed as a serpent. A snake looks pretty harmless. We have great disgust at him, but we've kind of learned that. If you look at a snake in a zoo, it's asleep. It's coiled around a tree. It seems to move very slow. It doesn't look like it's really going to do all that much. And then it jumps at you. So it is with sin and with Satan. He takes the guise of being very safe, very harmless, nothing to worry about. You can flirt with me. It's okay. And then you're bit. Also, we see the deceiver again in Revelations 12, huh? This is verse 9, where it says, "And the great dragon was thrown down, that ancient serpent, who is called the devil and Satan, the deceiver of the whole world. I'll talk a little bit about his strategies in a minute. I just want to go through his names. So he's the accuser, the divider, the deceiver. Jesus in the Gospel of John, chapter 8, verse 44, calls him a murderer from the beginning. It's what he does. He delights in death. Jesus, talking to those who oppose him, say to him, these are some pretty strong words, huh? You are of your father, the devil, and your will is to do your father's desires. He was a murderer from the beginning. That's pretty good authority. Jesus was there at the beginning. You can take a word for that. The book of Wisdom, chapter 2, verse 24 says, but by the envy of the devil, death entered the world, and they who are in his possession experience it. By the envy of the devil, death entered the world, and those who are in his possession experience it. Contrary to the imagery of the world that to disobey the commandments is to live free, no. To live in sin is to be possessed by death. All of us are either possessed by righteousness or possessed by sin. None of us are independent in that regard. In the same text, John 8, 44, Jesus calls the devil the liar. He goes on to say, after the passage we just quoted, he has nothing to do with the truth because there is no truth in him. When he speaks, or when he lies, he speaks according to his own nature, for he is a liar and the father of lies. Peter's first letter, chapter 5, verse 8 says, this is a warning to all of us as Christians, your adversary, the devil, prowls around like a roaring lion seeking someone to devour. Now that might seem intimidating, it should, but note that a roaring lion hasn't yet caught its prey, right? The moment a lion has its prey, it hides it. It's quiet because it's eating it. It doesn't want anyone to share in it. The roaring lion is still in search of prey, trying to intimidate it, to frighten it, to grab it. So the devil is seen as this roaring lion trying to walk around us to frighten us. But he doesn't have us. The devil is also known as the adversary. Again, this is akin to the accuser, huh? And that's one of the purposes of the Holy Spirit. Fathers of the church used to say, just as we have an adversary, so we have an advocate. That's what the Holy Spirit is. Remember, Jesus says, I will send you the advocate. One of the names for the Holy Spirit is the paraclete, huh? One of the understandings of the paraclete is he who answers the cry. It's one of the understandings that we have of the Holy Spirit, the one who answers the cry. That's on the God side who defends us. Now, we have an adversary who's not an equal to the one who defends us, but all he does is accuse and point his finger again. You can think of Luke, again, the passage that we quoted when Jesus says to Peter, Satan has demanded to sift you like wheat. You can think of Job. He's the adversary. He is the tempter. Genesis 3, huh? Tempting Adam and Eve into the first sin. Think of Matthew 4. Or the passage that we just heard a couple weeks ago in Lent with Jesus' temptation in the wilderness and all the parallel passages in the synoptics. The Holy Spirit brings Jesus out into the desert where he encounters the devil to be tempted. And then at the end of the temptations in the Gospel of Luke, it says the devil left him for another time. That's what Gibson's picking up on in the Garden of Gethsemane. He's reading that as the other time. That's not what we see in Scripture. That's not a scriptural account, obviously, but it's pretty clever. Certainly not to say that Jesus wasn't seeing something or experiencing temptation at that point, huh? Acts chapter 13, verses 10, Paul, in one of his speeches, talking about someone who's in the possession of the devil, says, you son of the devil, you enemy of all righteousness, full of all deceit and villainy. So the devil is the enemy of everything righteous. Full of villainy, full of deceit, a double tongue, huh? The devil is the ruler of this world. That's what Jesus says. In the Gospel of John, chapter 12, verse 31, right before Jesus is handed over, huh? Right before his farewell discourses in John 12, 13, 14, 15, he says, "Now is the judgment of this world. Now shall the ruler of this world be cast out." That's going to happen on the cross. Paul's letter to the Ephesians, chapter 2, helps us understand this too. Paul says to us, "And you he made alive when you were dead through the trespasses and sins in which you once walked, following the course of this world, following the prince of the power of the air, the spirit that is now at work in the sons of disobedience." Contrary to those supposed scripture scholars who would say, you know, the authors are talking in imagery which the people would relate to, this is divine revelation, reminding us very forcefully that we are in a conflict. Don't be deceived. We're in a battle. You don't get to choose whether you're going to be in the battle. You're in it. I'm in it. And as Dietrich Bonhoeffer used to say, in this battle, there are no rusty swords. You have to fight. You either fight against evil or you fight against God. For to choose not to decide is already to decide not to follow God. Right? So those are some of the names of the evil one and some of his character. So what's its goal? Well, that's pretty simple. Its goal is your destruction. That's what the devil has for you and for me. Destruction. Unending destruction. Remember, everybody here is going to live forever. The only question is where. And to enter into heaven is to enter into unending joy, huh? The very life of God, his happiness, his goodness, his joy, his blessedness, the fullness of his love, everything. And that will never end. But unfortunately, the flip side is also true. Hell never ends. It's unending death. Ponder that. Unending death. There is an intelligent, concentrated effort directed at you and me to thwart us from reaching the end for which we were created. You can come up with lots of imagery for hell. I remember doing the spiritual exercises of St. Ignatius when you ponder hell throughout one whole day, which is a real joyful exercise. Obviously, you first think of fire and pain and all this kind of physical torture and whatnot. But that didn't really stay with me very long. For me, anyway, as I continued to pray with this, there were two images that were lasting for me. One was the fact that, oh, I would love to have a friend now. All the people in my life that I so took for granted, who I never stopped to talk to. Now I have no one to talk to because there is, in hell, no communication. There's no friendship. There's no camaraderie, there's no unity, there's no happiness, there's just loneliness, unending loneliness. That was the first horrifying thought. The second one is that the image of just for all eternity being mocked, being laughed at for all eternity, you who were made in the image and likeness of God, who he created to share his happiness in heaven, were so stupid to have been deceived by me, who you thought cared for you, to have rebelled against him. You idiot. And then to just live for all eternity in humiliating mockery. That's one of, for me, the most helpful images to think of hell as. Now, it's important to understand that in going about this goal, the devil knows he's lost. Let's look at this passage in Revelations. Revelations 12, beginning in verse 7. John writes, "Now war arose in heaven, Michael and his angels fighting against the dragon. And the dragon and his angels fought, but they were defeated, and there was no longer any place for them in heaven. And the great dragon was thrown down, that ancient serpent who is called the devil and Satan, the deceiver of the whole world. He was thrown down to the earth, and his angels were thrown down with him. And I heard a loud voice in heaven saying, 'Now the salvation and the power and the kingdom of our God and the authority of his Christ have come. For the accuser of our brethren has been thrown down, who accuses them day and night before our God. And they have conquered him by the blood of the Lamb and by the word of their testimony. For they love not their lives even unto death. Rejoice then, O heaven, and you that dwell therein. For he who was the adversary is gone from the ranks of heaven. But woe to you, O earth,' John writes, 'and sea, for the devil has come down to you in great wrath, because he knows that his time is short.'" That's effectively shown in the conclusion of Gibson's Passion of the Christ, huh? When you see Satan in this kind of pit-like place, huh? Surrounded by all sorts of bones, screaming as he sees his work undone. That's what's being communicated there. The devil knows he's lost. He's not fooled. He doesn't think that there's still a chance. He knows he's been crushed and humiliated and defeated and robbed and stripped of his power. He's experienced that. His task is to so deceive you and me that we don't get that. So for some of us who might be faithful, the temptation would be discouragement. Don't you see what's changed since Calvary? So God died and he rose from the dead. Tell me what's changed. What's better? Let me hold up in front of you the 20th century with hundreds of millions of people slaughtered in concentration camps and gulags. Let me show you the slaughter of children in this country, the degradation of women, and on and on and on. That's his game with us. What's changed? Nothing's better. God hasn't won. Sound familiar? Or am I the only one who hears that voice? Particularly for young people, I think, it's important to know there is no reigning in hell. Not R-A-I-N, but R-E-I-G-N. Hell's not a party. It's no real celebration of the obnoxious rebellion ones who thumb their noses at authority. There is no celebration in hell. The devil is not anyone's chum. He's not going to high-five anyone for having stuck it to God. His game is to mock. Remember, Jesus says in John chapter 10, "I am the good shepherd." Good shepherd lays down his life for his sheep. And then he starts talking about the thief. The thief has come to steal and to kill and to destroy. Notice in those three things that to kill isn't the worst thing that happens. He's come to steal and to kill and to destroy for all eternity. That's his game. Don't be deceived. There is no rebellious revolt Friday night party in hell. So what's the devil's strategy? Well, there's a couple ways to look at this. C.S. Lewis talks in his introduction to the Screwtape Letters, which perhaps some of you have read. Great book. A rather hellish insight into the thinking of demons. This is what he's trying to do. It's a book about a senior devil writing to a junior devil about how to thwart someone from reaching the goal for which they were made. Huh? So he keeps giving advice. Very worth reading. Rather humiliating to read and to see, oh my gosh, I have fallen for that time and time again. Lewis writes in the very introduction that the devil has kind of two strategies that are equally effective for him. One is to deceive people to think that he doesn't exist. He's fine with that. Devil's not real, you don't have to worry about him. The other strategy is kind of the converse. It's to get people to be so preoccupied with him that they become obsessed with him, or to think that he's more powerful than he really is. Huh? God can turn Satan into a toad if he wants to. He's a creature. He cowers in fear at the name of Jesus. So either of these strategies the devil wins by. St. Ignatius of Loyola, the founder of the Jesuits, used to use the image that each of us is something like a medieval fortress, a tower. And the devil is like an attacking army. And he just walks around the tower. So the table's the tower. He just keeps walking around the tower looking for a weak spot. And the moment he finds a crack in the tower, he launches an assault at it. And he just keeps attacking until he can finally break through the wall. Well, I find that to be plenty true in my own life. We all have particular weak spots where we have experienced kind of a relentless assault from the evil one throughout. Huh? Kind of our task is patch up the wall and tell him, you know what, you got to find another place. You're not coming through there again. But that's another, I think, helpful image to see his strategy. The Holy Father, in his encyclical letter on the Holy Spirit, talks about one of the strategies of the devil is to accuse God. This is something which is very prevalent in modern culture today, which sees God as the enemy of happiness, particularly youth, but not just youth. The Holy Father writes, "Here we find ourselves at the very center of what might be called the anti-word, that is to say, the anti-truth, for the truth about man becomes falsified." This, he's talking about Genesis 3 and the temptations of the devil to Adam and Eve. This anti-truth is possible because at the same time there is a complete falsification about the truth of who God is. God the Creator is placed in a state of suspicion by the devil, indeed of accusation in the mind of the creature. He seeks to falsify good itself, the absolute good, which precisely in the work of creation has manifested itself as the good which gives in an inexpressible way. The Holy Father's point is, the devil's game is to say to God, he doesn't really love you. If he really loved you, he'd have you eat of this tree. Look at it. Look how good it is. It's obvious. He's holding out on you. If you eat of this, then you will be like God. And for each of us, something similar is the devil's lie. Don't you get it? Isn't it painfully obvious he doesn't care about you? If he cared about you, don't you think he would have healed you? You've been asking him, praying for that sickness to be gone for years. It's not gone. You still have it. You've been praying about that relationship to get healed for years. It's not healed. Don't you see? He doesn't care. He isn't good. Or he's not very powerful. One or the other. That's his lie. That's why the crucifix is so important. To always have in front of me the definitive response to the devil's accusation. I know he's good because I can see it. I don't know why he hasn't answered my prayer. I don't know why I'm not healed. I don't know why this hasn't come to pass, but I know he's good. I can see him hanging on a cross for me. Go back to hell. I'm going to say something quickly about defenses. I just want to give you one other example of one of the ways he works, because I think it's important. We talked about this a little last week in one of our Wednesday night or Wednesday morning sessions, but The devil's game, for many of us anyway, is to just tempt like crazy from the outside. And he tempts like crazy by just trying to deceive us by thinking, you know what, you know God is merciful. You know that. He's a loving God.

won't forgive you. So he goes from being kind and gentle and enticing, much like you see the whole portrayal of the devil with Jesus in the beginning of this movie, huh? Who's just speaking in this very soft voice, very subtly, very quietly, to something ferocious. All right, something quick on defenses. Two things. The first thing has 3 points. Scripturally speaking, there are 3 defenses, or 3 passages I'll refer you to. First is Ephesians 6, beginning in verse 10. St. Paul writes, "Finally, be strong in the Lord and in the strength of his might. Put on the whole armor of God that you may be able to stand against the wiles of the devil. For we are not contending against flesh and blood, but against the principalities, against the powers, against the world rulers of this present darkness, against the spiritual hosts of wickedness in the heavenly places. Therefore, take the whole armor of God that you may be able to withstand in the evil day, and having done all, to stand. Stand therefore, having girded your loins with the truth." These are the specific tactics now that Paul's recommending. Remain in truth. Truth is found by clinging to what the church hands on to us. Remain in the truth. "Having put on the breastplate of righteousness," get in grace. Strive to live in grace. "Having shod your feet with the equipment of the gospel of peace," live, in other words, so as to bring the gospel everywhere you go. "Besides all these, taking the shield of faith with which you can quench the flaming darts of the evil one." Sometimes I know in my life all I do is I stand and I declare in front of hell, "I believe in God. I believe in God. Period. I have faith." And somehow that comes against the evil that tries to attack us, which would try to shake us and make us lose hope or become discouraged or whatever. I believe in God. So take up the shield of faith. "And take the helmet of salvation and the sword of the Spirit," which is the Word of God. Become familiar with how God has revealed himself in Scripture. "Pray at all times in the Spirit with all prayer and supplication." So that's Paul's advice to us from Ephesians. James is a little bit more simple and straightforward. It comes from chapter 4, verse 7. "Submit to God." That's James' advice to you. Submit to God. Why? Because the devil's sin is pride. He will not serve. So submit to God. "Resist the devil," James goes on to say, "and he will flee from you." 1 Peter chapter 5, verse 8 and 9. This is the beginning of that passage we read earlier. Peter says, warns us, "Be sober, be watchful, because," he goes on to say, "your enemy, the devil, is prowling like a roaring lion looking for someone to devour. Resist him, firm in your faith, knowing that the same experience of suffering which you're going through is happening amongst the whole community." One of the devil's great games is to try to isolate us. You are the only person in the whole world who struggles with this. You, so pathetic. That's what he does. He just puts me in a corner. Your marriage is the only marriage that has this difficulty. You think someone's going to understand? No one will understand. It's you. You're the problem. Peter says, no, understand that whatever we go through, the whole community is somehow going through. There are others always sharing in what I'm going through. It's comforting to know. Lastly, probably the greatest defense, humility, humility, humility. The model of which is Mary. My last waking thought almost every night before I go to bed is, Mary, put your mantle above me and protect me. Because somehow it's a really thick mantle. This little cloth is pretty powerful. The devil hates Mary. He can't trick her. Because she's obedient.
She submits

0: to God. She trusts him. She puts her faith in him. Therefore, she's our model. So let her intercession in a particular way be a means to protect and defend us. The rosary, of course, is highly recommended as a great defense against the evil one. And of course, confession, which is also an act of humility, huh? Again, something which the devil hates. So we could go on and on and on, but it's a rather unsavory topic. And I'll leave it at that.
1: After his talk, Father Ricardo took some questions from the congregation.
0: Maybe we can just take two questions, but I want to just allow two people to ask questions just because I know this becomes problematic for many of us. Yes.
2: And you said that the devil is not in flesh, so I'm curious about what is the Antichrist?
0: There's like three questions there. You only get one. What question do you want? Great. Ask me who the baby is. The Antichrist is another talk. That's the easy way out of it. The Antichrist is that spirit which is hostile to God, okay, which is contrary to God. John, in his letters, okay, writes often about the Antichrist or the spirit of the Antichrist, which John says is even now at work within the world. In many ways, it's easier to explain it by its tactics, which would be an abhorrence and a resistance to the cross, a refusal to acknowledge that God has come in the flesh. John identifies the Antichrist as the one who refuses to say that Jesus has come in the flesh, that he is the Son of God in the flesh. The simplistic answer, and it is very simplistic, but it's only because I don't think I have the time to go into it, is that it is that spirit which is resistant to God. It's more than just a spirit resistant to God. It's a very concentrated force against God, whose intention it is to deceive. Is that somewhat helpful anyway? No, just provokes more questions. Sorry. Yes? Okay, the question is, does God have a purpose for the devil? Well, his purpose was for him to share in his own life. That was the purpose. Not in the same way that you and I can, because you and I are now exalted because of the incarnation above the angels. That's rather hard to imagine, to be honest with you. I mean, there's twice as many persons in this room right now, in this chapel right now. Huh? Twice as many persons than you can see. There's us, and then there's all of our guardian angels who are all here right now. You just can't see them. And then a host of whatever else is here, which some of you have dragged in. My entourage, I'm sure, is bigger. The purpose is that God is being absolute goodness. Good is generous. It's diffusive, we would say philosophically. It just spreads itself. So the purpose of him creating anything was just to share his own life. He doesn't need us. He didn't need the angels. He just did it as a manifestation of his goodness. Their rebellion wasn't part of the plan, any more than my rebellion or your rebellion, which could happen, wouldn't have been part of his plan. His plan was for you and I to share in his own life forever in heaven. The plan is akin to, or his plan for the devil was akin to that, just in a lesser way, because he couldn't share the life that you and I can, because God didn't become an angel to redeem angels. He did become a man to redeem men. Okay? Why he doesn't just destroy him? You can ask him when you see him. You know, it's important to remember, and I thought the movie was helpful for this. You know, even though the movie is very, I mean, it's doing a lot of creative, dramatic things, okay, which are not in Scripture, but are very helpful. I think it helps you understand, and it helps me understand how real the conflict is that we're in. That somehow you and I, first of all, are far more important than we could have ever imagined. That the creator of the universe would choose to endure what you've seen he endured for you and for me is really mind-boggling. How can I or you be that significant in the scope of things? But then on the downside of that, to also realize that because we are so significant,

0: to God, the evil one, also finds us significant. I mean, he doesn't go attacking giraffes. He comes after us to try to keep us from the end. Again, I just throw it out for you as an image which I find to be the most helpful one. Personally, it's a pretty unpleasant experience to be mocked. I think we can all identify with that, huh? Imagine if I asked one of you to stand up right now, we just put you in the center of the chapel, and we just all took shots at you and laughed at you. Just exposed all your most humiliating moments of your life and just had a field day with you. That's a taste of hell. Now, personally, I'd rather give that to the devil than experience it myself. So when temptation comes, understand that what's coming is someone who's trying, he's just trying to mock you. And then with that in mind, kind of buckle up and fight stronger against him, all right? Again, we could do lots. Do not, as I warned at the beginning, become preoccupied with this. Stay in grace, or get in grace. Try to live humbly. Stay close to Our Lady. Invoke the intercession of St. Michael. Keep your eyes on God. Deliver the mail. Just carry the stick. Don't go looking for dogs. Do not become curious in the occult. Do not become curious about the occult. It's very, very dangerous. Just keep your eyes on Jesus. Okay? Next week, we're going to talk about suffering and our own sharing in the Lord's suffering. Paul says in Chapter 1 of Colossians, one of the most troubling verses, I think, in all of Scripture, that I fill up in my own flesh what's lacking in the sufferings of Christ. Well, if you've seen the movie, what in the world could be lacking in the sufferings of Christ after what we saw he went through? Well, we'll try and talk about that.
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0: Hi, my name is John. It's not easy being a kid today. You wouldn't believe some of the things that kids talk about on the playground and on the school bus. I know some of it can't be right, so I asked my mom and dad about some of it. 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Kind of answer that Jesus would give me. There's a lot of places to find out about things. 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
5: 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We defend the dignity of human life and uphold marriage. Guided by the Holy Spirit, we compiled the Bible. We are transformed by sacred scripture and sacred tradition, which have guided us for 2,000 years. We are the Catholic Church, with over 1 billion in our family, sharing in the sacraments and fullness of the Christian faith. Jesus started our church when he said to Peter, the first pope, "You are rock, and upon this rock I will build my church." So if you've been away from the Catholic Church, we invite you to take another look. Visit Catholics.

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2: This is a digital moment with Sandra McDevitt. Did you know Benjamin Franklin and Father John Carroll led a failed diplomatic trip to Canada in 1776 to persuade Canada to become the 14th colony? The Continental Army in 1775 had captured Montreal, but had run out of funds and forced merchants to supply them with devalued currency. Franklin had an uphill battle. Britain had recently guaranteed the French Catholic population of Quebec their own language, religion, and culture. Meanwhile, the Continental Congress had just given an anti-Catholic talk to the British Parliament. Canada realized they couldn't trust the 13 Protestant colonies. Ben Franklin returned home. I'm Sandra McDevitt for EWTN Radio.
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5: People always ask me, Father, how should we pray? Well, there's several ways we can do it, but the most important is through the power of the Holy Spirit. We have to pray from our heart. We have to pray honestly and sincerely. We have to allow the Holy Spirit to work through us so that we're not just simply saying words, but we're saying words that can actually change us. Prayer, if it changes us, then we're doing it right.
6: This is Father Ignatius John Schweitzer. In the name of the Father, and of the Son, and of the Holy Spirit, amen. Lord, the culture of death assaults us daily. Renew our culture, transform it into a culture of life. Bring abortion to an end. Make us people who love one another. God of all life, open our hearts to reverence human life, the infinite dignity of the human person, your very image and likeness in this world. Open our eyes to catch a glimpse of you in the human person. Lord, deliver us from evil. And we find this deliverance, this redemption, this freedom in the Lord Jesus and the abundant life he has come to give us, the abundant life that he himself is for us. In the name of the Father, and of the Son, and of the Holy Spirit, amen.
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10: 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Father Mike shows us that rather than being a medieval invention, the papacy has its roots in the Old Testament, in Isaiah, and is fulfilled in the Gospels when Peter was made the first pope.
11: Hi, my name's Father Mike Schmitz, and you're listening to The Bible in a Year, where we encounter God's voice and live life through the lens of Scripture. Using the Great Adventure Bible timeline, we'll read all the way from Genesis to Revelation, discovering how the story of salvation unfolds and how we fit into that story today. The Great Adventure Bible timeline was developed by Jeff Cavins and is provided by Ascension, who produced and funded this program. It is day 201, 201 days. We are reading from Isaiah chapter 21 and 22. Nahum, or Nahum, I keep saying that. I don't know why I do it, but we do it. Nahum chapter 3. It's only three chapters long, so we read the entire book in 2 days. Also, we're reading Proverbs chapter 10, verses 29 through 32. The book of the prophet Isaiah, chapter 21. Oracles concerning Babylon, Edom, and Arabia. The oracle concerning the wilderness of the sea. As whirlwinds in the Negev sweep on, it comes from the desert, from a terrible land. A stern vision is told to me, the plunderer plunders, and the destroyer destroys. Go up, O Elam, lay siege, O Medea. All the sighing she has caused I bring to an end. Therefore, my loins are filled with anguish. Pangs have seized me like the pangs of a woman with labor pains. I am bowed down so that I cannot hear. I am dismayed so that I cannot see. My mind reels. Horror has appalled me. The twilight I longed for has been turned for me into trembling. They prepare the table. They spread the rugs. They eat. They drink. Arise, O princes. Oil the shield. For thus the Lord said to me, go, set a watchman. Let him announce what he sees. When he sees riders, horsemen in pairs, riders on donkeys, riders on camels, let him listen diligently, very diligently. Then he who saw cried, upon a watchtower I stand, O Lord, continually by day, and at my post I am stationed whole nights. And behold, here come riders, horsemen in pairs. And he answered, fallen, fallen is Babylon, and all the images of her gods he has shattered to the ground. O my threshed and widowed one, what I have heard from the Lord of hosts, the God of Israel, I announce to you. The Oracle Concerning Duma. One is calling to me from Seir. Watchman, what of the night? Watchman, what of the night? The watchman says, morning comes, and also the night. If you will inquire, inquire. Come back again. The Oracle Concerning Arabia. In the thickets of Arabia you will lodge, O caravans of the Dedanites. To the thirsty bring water. Meet the fugitive with bread, O inhabitants of the land of Tema. For they have fled from the swords, from the drawn sword, from the bent bow, and from the press of battle. For thus the Lord said to me, within a year, according to the years of a hireling, all the glory of Kedar will come to an end, and the remainder of the archers of the mighty men of the sons of Kedar will be few. For the Lord, the God of Israel, has spoken. Chapter 22. An Oracle Concerning the Valley of Vision. The Oracle Concerning the Valley of Vision. What do you mean that you have gone up, all of you, to the housetops, you who are full of shoutings, tumultuous city, exultant town? Your slain are not slain with the sword or dead in battle. All your rulers have fled together. Without the bow they were captured. All of you who were found were captured, though they had fled far away. Therefore I said, look away from me. Let me weep bitter tears. Do not labor to comfort me for the destruction of the daughter of my people. For the Lord of hosts has a day of tumult and trampling and confusion in the valley of vision, a battering down of walls and a shouting to the mountains. And Elam bore the quiver with chariots and horsemen, and Kir uncovered the shield. Your choicest valleys were full of chariots, and the horsemen took their stand at the gates. He has taken away the covering of Judah. In that day, you looked to the weapons of the house of the forest, and you saw that the breaches of the city of David were many, and you collected the waters of the lower pool, and you counted the houses of Jerusalem, and you broke down the houses to fortify the wall. You made a reservoir between the two walls for the water of the old pool, but you did not look to him who did it, or have regard for him who planned it long ago. In that day, the Lord God of hosts called to weeping and mourning, to baldness and putting on of sackcloth. And behold, joy and gladness, slaying oxen and killing sheep, eating flesh and drinking wine. Let us eat and drink, for tomorrow we die. The Lord of hosts has revealed himself in my ears. Surely this iniquity will not be forgiven you till you die, says the Lord God of hosts. Denunciation of self-seeking officials. Thus says the Lord God of hosts, come, go to this steward, to Shebna, who is over the household, and say to him, what have you to do here, and whom have you here, that you have hewn here a tomb for yourself? You who hew a tomb on the height and carve a habitation for yourself in the rock. Behold, the Lord will hurl you away violently, O you strong man. He will seize firm hold on you and whirl you round and round and throw you like a ball into a wide land. There you shall die, and there shall be your splendid chariots, you shame of your master's house. I will thrust you from your office, and you will be cast down from your station. In that day I will call my servant Eliakim, the son of Hilkiah, and I will clothe him with your robe, and I will bind your belt on him, and will commit your authority to his hand, and he shall be a father to the inhabitants of Jerusalem and to the house of Judah. And I will place on his shoulder the key of the house of David. He shall open, and none shall shut, and he shall shut, and none shall open. And I will fasten him like a peg in a sure place, and he will become a throne of honor to his father's house. And they will hang on him the whole weight of his father's house, the offspring and issue, every small vessel, from the cups to all the flagons. In that day, says the Lord of hosts, the peg that was fastened in a sure place will give way, and it will be cut down and fall, and the burden that was upon it will be cut off, for the Lord has spoken. The Book of Nahum, Chapter 3. Woe to the bloody city! All full of lies and booty, no end to the plunder. The crack of whip and rumble of wheel, galloping horse and bounding chariot. Horsemen charging, flashing sword and glittering spear. Hosts of slain, heaps of corpses, dead bodies without end. They stumble over the bodies. And all for the countless harlotries of the harlot, graceful and of deadly charms, who betrays nations with her harlotries and peoples with her charms. Behold, I am against you, says the Lord of hosts, and I will lift up your skirts over your face. I will let the nations look on your nakedness and kingdoms on your shame. I will throw filth at you and treat you with contempt and make you an object of scorn. And all who look on you will shrink from you and say, wasted is Nineveh. Who will mourn over her? From where shall I seek comforters for her? Are you better than Thebes, that sat by the Nile with water around her, her rampart a sea, and water her wall? Ethiopia was her strength, Egypt too, and that without limit. Put and the Libyans were her helpers, yet she was carried away. She went into captivity, her little ones were dashed in pieces at the head of every street. For her honored men, lots were cast, and all her great men were bound in chains. You also will be drunken, you will be dazed. You will seek a refuge from the enemy. All your fortresses are like fig trees with first ripe figs. If shaken, they fall into the mouth of the eater. Behold, your troops are women in your midst. The gates of your land are wide open to your foes. Fire has devoured your bars. Draw water for the siege. Strengthen your forts. Go into the clay, tread the mortar, take hold of the brick mold. There will the fire devour you. The sword will cut you off. It will devour you like the locust. Multiply yourselves like the locust. Multiply like the grasshopper. You increased your merchants more than the stars of the heavens. The locust spreads its wings and flies away. Your princes are like grasshoppers. Your scribes like clouds of locusts settling on the fences in a day of cold. When the sun rises, they fly away. No one knows where they are. Your shepherds are asleep, O king of Assyria. Your nobles slumber. Your people are scattered on the mountains, with none to gather them. There is no assuaging your hurt. Your wound is grievous. All who hear the news of you clap their hands over you. For upon whom has not come your unceasing evil? The Book of Proverbs, chapter 10, verses 29 through 32. The Lord is a stronghold to him whose way is upright, but destruction to evildoers. The righteous will never be removed, but the wicked will not dwell in the land. The mouth of the righteous brings forth wisdom, but the perverse tongue will be cut off. The lips of the righteous know what is acceptable, but the mouth of the wicked what is perverse. Father in heaven, we give you praise and glory. We thank you so much for your faithfulness. We thank you for your goodness, your justice, and your righteousness. Help us to live in righteousness. Help us to live in right relationship with each other and with you above all things. Lord God, help us to have right hearts in ourselves and not be our own enemies, our own worst enemies. But Lord God, help us to have that knowledge, that wisdom, that we actually do speak what is true. We live what we know to be true, and we cling to you above everything else in this world. We make this prayer in the name of Jesus Christ, our Lord. Amen. In the name of the Father, and of the Son, and of the Holy Spirit. Amen. So, okay. One of the things that's going to happen, obviously, right, as we're talking about the prophets and reading, hearing the prophets, is we're going to get a little bit confused because there's imagery that's used that we're thinking, okay, I have no idea. When you, for example, here is the beginning of Isaiah chapter 21. And it says, the burden against the wilderness of the sea. So basically, it begins by talking about Isaiah 21 says, an oracle concerning the wilderness of the sea. The whirlwinds and the Negev sweep on, comes from the desert, comes from the terrible land, talks about Elam and Medea, all these other places. And we're wondering, okay, what is exactly happening here? That is a great question. What is happening in this particular chapter is Isaiah's prophesying about how Persia will march against Babylon. Now, this is a foretelling kind of a situation, right? Not a forthtelling thing, because at this point, Assyria has not yet come in. Remember, Sennacherib, leader of the Assyrian army, comes up against Hezekiah. Hezekiah prays, Assyrian goes away. And Babylon came next. And Babylon was the ones who brought all of the people of Israel, the people of Jerusalem, and at least a bunch of them, brought them into exile into Babylon. And now here is Isaiah, and he's prophesying about those coming from Persia to make war on Babylon. So when he says, go up Elam, besiege Media, Elam and Media are the ancient names for peoples of Persia. So just kind of keep that in mind. It can feel like it's all over the board, but if we have some sense of context, here is the prophecy in chapter 21 and chapter 22 today about here's Persia coming up against Babylon. And yet, it also prophesies the fall of Babylon and talks about the man on the watchtower. It's easy for you to say on the watchtower, the one who watches and declares what he sees. And that's this very powerful line. Go set a watchman, let him declare what he sees. And this is the role as Christians. One of our roles is to be those set on watchtowers. You know, oftentimes as Christians, we can be pointed out as making a big deal about little things, right? Or we're picking a lot of fights with our culture. And yet, one of the roles of the prophet is to be that person on the watchtower. And we're not making stuff up, but we're called to declare what we see. If your role is to be the watchtower for your family, again, you're not causing problems to your family just by pointing out, here are the dangers in and around our family. If you're the pastor of a parish, then just by pointing out, here's the dangers in our parish, here's the dangers in our culture right now, you're not creating those dangers. You have to declare them because so many people have been overwhelmed and overrun and destroyed because there was not someone on the watchtower to point out and declare what they saw. And so that's just kind of a reminder for us. But it talks about, again, Babylon has fallen in this chapter 21. Now, I want to highlight chapter 22 because chapter 22 is really, really important for many reasons. One is it's an oracle concerning the Valley of Vision. What's the Valley of Vision? Great question, Camper. The Valley of Vision means Jerusalem itself. Jerusalem is built, you know, on a mountain. There's valleys that go around the city of Jerusalem. So when Isaiah is prophesying concerning the Valley of Vision, he's prophesying concerning Jerusalem itself. And so keep that in mind. Jerusalem's still there and it still exists. They have not yet been brought into exile. Keep that in mind. because all throughout Isaiah's lifetime, Israel will not be brought into exile. Remember, he's killed by Manasseh way before Babylon came into power. But in chapter 22 of Isaiah, it talks about these two individuals. One is Shebna and one is Eliakim. Shebna is the one who's over the household, it says in chapter 22, verse 15. That term over the household actually is a Hebrew term that is the al-habayit. So al is over, ha, the article, and bayit, like bet, is house, right? So Shebna is the one over the house. This is a role, official role. We've encountered Shebna already in 2 Kings and in 2 Chronicles. We also encountered Eliakim in 2 Kings and 2 Chronicles. And what Shebna's role is, as the al-habayit, is basically he's the prime minister of the kingdom. So you have the king who's in charge, right? And you have the al-habayit, the one over the household. And he's the prime minister of the kingdom. So when the king is away, Shebna, or the one over the household, has all of the authority of the king. Now, why is this incredibly important? Because what happens is Shebna uses his own power to exalt himself, right? He goes and hews himself a tomb in a rock. He makes himself his own tomb, his own sepulcher on his own. And because of this, the Lord God says, oh no, listen, you have misused your role. You've misused your authority. You've misused your power. So I will thrust you out of your station and bring in Eliakim, the son of Hilkiah. Now, here's why it's so important. Because if you have ever read Matthew chapter 16, you're very familiar with this. You're very familiar with this language. In Matthew chapter 16, Jesus asks his disciples, he goes to Caesarea Philippi, and he asks his disciples, who do people say the Son of Man is? And they, I don't know, Jeremiah, Isaiah, John the Baptist, one of the prophets, Elijah, they say. And he says, no, not all those answers are incorrect. Who do you say that I am? And Simon stands up and he says, you are the Messiah. You're the Christ. You're the Holy One of God. And Jesus says to Simon, he says, blessed are you, Simon, son of Jonah, for flesh and blood did not reveal this to you. My heavenly Father did. Therefore, your name is now Rock, right? Peter, Petros, means rock. And upon this rock, I will build my church, and the gates of hell will not prevail against her. This is the time Jesus is saying very clearly, I will build my rock upon you, Peter. Again, your name is Peter, Petros, and I will build my church upon this rock, Petros, and the gates of hell will not prevail against it. And then he goes on to say, I will give you the keys to the kingdom of heaven. What you open, no one shall shut. What you shut, no one shall open. Now, this is why Isaiah 22 is so incredibly important. In Matthew's gospel, one of Matthew's intentions, preoccupations, is to let us know that Jesus is the king and he's establishing the kingdom. Remember, Jesus is the fulfillment of the entire Old Testament, the people of God. I mean, think about right now where we are in Isaiah and where we are in Nahum, and this destruction, and the 10 tribes of the north are gone. Assyria has already destroyed them, and the 2 tribes in the south are so small and so scattered. Everything is awful. But there's this promise that there will be a king, and Matthew is making it so, so clear that Jesus is that king. He's establishing a kingdom. The role of the king, right, is to establish the kingdom. It's not just about Jesus. It's about the kingdom he's establishing. And in that kingdom, there is the role called the Al-Habayit, just as there was in the kingdom of Judah. And the role of the Al-Habayit says what? It says, I will place on his shoulder the key of the house of David. He shall open and none shall shut. He shall shut and none shall open. So as you're at Caesarea Philippi in Matthew chapter 16, and Jesus asks the question, who do you say that I am? And Simon answers, and Jesus changes his name from Simon to Peter, to Kephas, right, in Aramaic, changes his name to Simon, to Kephas, to rock. And he says, I will give you the keys to the kingdom of heaven. What you bind on earth will be bound in heaven. Loose on earth will be loosed in heaven. I'm telling you, every one of those other apostles, all of them are thinking, oh my gosh, Isaiah chapter 22. They didn't have chapters back then, but they're thinking, oh my gosh, Isaiah, this is the role of the Al-Habayit. Here is Jesus, who's established himself as the king in the kingdom. And here is Peter, who's made into the first Al-Habayit. He's made the first prime minister. Now, the role of the prime minister goes on in verse 21. It says, I will clothe him with your robe, right? And bind your belt on him, gird him with your sash. These are signs of an office. These are signs of authority. It goes on to say, I will commit your authority to his hand. So this is a role that has authority, the Al-Habayit, that Peter is now being given. But it goes on to say, he shall be a father to the inhabitants of Jerusalem and to the house of Judah. So it's not just this role of governing. It's a role of fathering. And we know that the successors of Peter have always been considered to be the Al-Habayit, we know that Jesus is the one king of the kingdom he's established. But that when Jesus

made Peter the Al-Khaba'it in Matthew 16, that every one of the successors of Peter, Peter died as a bishop of Rome. We all know that the successors of Peter are the Al-Khaba'its. They are the ones over the house. They are the prime ministers. And we call them the Holy Father, right? We call them, in fact, think about this. We call him the Pope. Why do we call him the Pope? Because the Italian form of the word, that's the anglicized version of the Italian word Papa, which means father. What does it say in Isaiah 22, verse 21? He shall be a father to the inhabitants of Jerusalem and to the house of Judah, to all those in the kingdom. He's a father. He's not the king. The king is the actual. He's the actual, you know, kind of father to the nation. He's the actual. But the Al-Khaba'it serves in this role of not just authority, not just governing, not just guiding, but also in this incredible spiritual way of being a father. And I think it's just incredible that here is Isaiah 22 fulfilled in Matthew chapter 16. And that's something definitely, definitely worth praying about. And it's challenging because sometimes you might have grown up thinking that the Pope, the papacy, right? Having a Pope is a medieval invention or is invented later on in the life of the church. And yet, nope, it came from Isaiah chapter 22 when there is this role of the Al-Khaba'it. And then Matthew 16, when Jesus made Peter, made Simon into Peter, and then made Peter into the Al-Khaba'it. You know, it's interesting because we have bad popes, right? We also have failures of popes. Peter himself was a failure as well, right? Peter denied knowing Jesus. And yet, what does Jesus do with Peter at the end of the Gospel of John? He says, Simon, son of John, do you love me more than these? Yes, Lord, you know I love you. Okay, feed my sheep. Simon, son of John, do you love me more? Do you love me? Yes, Lord, you know I love you. Tend my lambs. Do you love me? Yes, Lord, you know I love you. Okay, feed my sheep. That even though Simon, Peter, Kepha, had failed in his role, Jesus restored him to his role. And that's the thing, that's the thing we trust in so deeply, is that Jesus can restore. And Jesus has chosen, he chose a bad pope, you know, right? I mean, Peter ended up great, but he did not, he was not great all the way through. And yet he had the role of the Al-Khaba'it. And we have an unbroken line of his successors as bishops of Rome, of Al-Khaba'it, of the prime minister, of the Holy Father, down until this day. So you might not like that interpretation, you might not agree with that interpretation, but hopefully at least now you know, if you never knew, where do you Catholics get the idea of the Pope in the first place? Well, again, we didn't just make it up in the 1500s. We didn't just make it up in the early church. He didn't make it up at all. In fact, it comes from the Old Testament, is fulfilled in Matthew 16, and we live it every day. And this is the thing. Here's the great news. Once again, what does Isaiah say? He'll be a father to the inhabitants of Jerusalem and to the house of Judah. If you are part of the church, right? You're in the kingdom of God. Jesus is the king. And Jesus gave you a holy father on this earth. He gave you too. It's not like this is just for Catholics. No, he gave this role of the Al-Khaba'it to all those who are part of the kingdom, which is a gift. And it's a gift that I've been so grateful for. And hopefully it's a gift that if you can, you can receive that gift with gratitude as well. Okay. Might have been challenging, might not have been challenging. Hopefully it's illuminating. And hopefully you realize that God has given, he keeps giving us gifts, even when we don't even realize it for all of our lives. We bring us here to day 201. We're praying for each other. I am praying for you. Please pray for me. My name is Father Mike. I cannot wait to see you tomorrow. God bless.

0: That was day 201 of Bible in a Year with Father Mike Schmitz. And now we'd like to share audio from a video called Let Yourself Wrestle with God with Father Mike from the Ascension Presents YouTube channel.
1: Number one is so often people will come to me because they feel bad that they're wrestling with God. They feel bad that they're struggling with God. They feel bad that God is calling them to do something and they're just not willing to do it right now. And I totally understand that. But they feel bad about themselves. They're accusing themselves. They're condemning themselves about this wrestling match. What most often is the case, I want to say this to you, maybe that's you right now. What sometimes is most often the case is that wrestling match is part of getting closer to God. Sometimes it's the wrestling where you get in contact with the Lord. It's what you have to actually go through in order to be ready to take that next step of breakthrough. Here's what I mean. Okay, so for years I was like, God, what do you want me to do? What do you want me to be? You want me to be a priest? Not a priest? I don't know. And so sometimes there was this wrestling match, even when I got to seminary. This is where the real wrestling happens, right? Where it's just like, okay, I'm going back and forth. And I'm like, God, like, I don't know, sometimes there's pain and sometimes there's joy, but sometimes there's a real sorrow and sometimes there's real happiness. But just like this back and forth, to stay away from God in that, to not wrestle with him, would A, be keeping your distance from the Lord, would B, not being authentic, not being honest with the Lord. Because when we wrestle with God, we're being honest and saying, God, here's what I truly want, but you're calling me somewhere else. And it's that process of conforming your heart to his heart, the process of love, learning to love what he loves. That's what happens when we're wrestling. Even brings us into contact with God, helps us be honest with God. And by that process, we become more like God. He becomes our God, in fact. You know, there's this famous story of Jacob wrestling with God, essentially wrestling with the angel. It's in Genesis chapter 32. Jacob is going to go meet his brother Esau, from whom he kind of swindled a little bit. He kind of swindled the birthright, the blessing from their father. And he has been a kind of conniver his whole life. And now Jacob, the night before, he's going to meet his brother. He might lose everything. His brother might kill him. Jacob wrestles with the angel. And what you notice is that God doesn't say, Jacob, you shouldn't be wrestling with me. In fact, God engages the wrestling match with Jacob. Jacob is never corrected for wrestling with God. He's never lectured for wrestling with God. In fact, in the midst of the fight, the angel of God says, let me go. And Jacob says, I'm not going to let you go until you bless me. Powerfully, God doesn't curse him for wrestling with him. He actually blesses him. Jacob's not cursed for wrestling with the angel. He's not cursed for wrestling with God. He's blessed because he's wrestled with God. Why? Because he's been in contact with God, because he is being honest with God, and because he's becoming more and more like God. And this is the reality that we're all called to be as well. We're called to wrestle with God. If there's a thing that he's calling you to, but you're just like, I don't want to run away from him is the worst thing. To wrestle with him is maybe the thing you need to be doing. But here's the second thing. What I'll find sometimes is people who are wrestling with God, but he's not trying to wrestle back. What I mean by that is, they're picking a fight with God. And so that in their prayer, they're like, God, you're going to want to make me do this thing. I know it. It's this thing that they're fighting God over something he's never asked them to do. They're resisting God over something he's asked. See, here's an example. I know God wants me to be a nun. I know he wants me to be a nun. I don't want to be a nun. And so all my prayer is about how God doesn't want me to be a nun and I'm fighting with him over it. You have to pause in a second and say, how do you know? How do you know he wants me to, or like be a priest? Like, hey, I know he wants me to be a priest. I don't want to do that. Or he wants me to go to school here. I don't want to do that. He wants me to do this. And say, pause just one second. Maybe he's going to ask you to do that. Maybe that's part of what his call is for you, but you don't actually know that. And he hasn't asked you of that. He hasn't asked you to do that right now. So instead of wrestling with God, you're just picking a fight with God over what he might someday call you to in the future. But he's not calling you to it now. Right now, he's just calling you to be his. Right now, he's just calling you to be loved by him. Right now, he's calling you to whatever the call of the day is, not the call of someday. Does that make sense? So, two things. If you know God's calling you to something, it's okay to wrestle because it gets you into contact with him. It makes you honest with him and it makes you more like him. But also, if he's not calling you to do something today, but he might maybe someday call you to do something in the future, you don't have to pick a fight with God. It's kind of a waste of your time. The great thing about this is before Jacob wrestled with the angel, before his name was changed to Israel, God was referred to the God of Abraham and Isaac. After Jacob wrestled with the angel, after Jacob wrestled with God, God was then, from then on, he was known as the God of Abraham, Isaac, and Jacob. He's known as the God of Abraham, Isaac, and Israel because he was willing to be in contact with God, to be honest with God, and to be conformed more and more like God.
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5: Hello, I'm Janet Benkovic with Living His Life Abundantly International. Have you ever had one of those days when the sun sets and you look around and you find so much has been left undone? 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She says, "When night comes and retrospect shows that everything was patchwork and much that one had planned was left undone, when so many things rouse shame and regret, then take all as it is, lay it in God's hands, and offer it up to Him. In this way, we will be able to rest in Him, actually to rest, and to begin the new day like a new life. Friends, let's begin each day as a new life in the Lord."
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0: Catechism in a Year is produced and funded by Ascension and distributed on radio through a partnership with Max Studios. The catechism used is the Ascension edition of the Catechism, which includes the Foundations of Faith approach. You can follow along in any recent version of the Catechism of the Catholic Church. A reading plan and all Catechism in a Year episodes can be found at ascensionpress.com/CIY or on the Ascension app. Today, the Catechism teaches us about the minister of the Sacrament of Reconciliation, bishops and their collaborators, priests. We hear how the confessor is not the master of God's forgiveness, but its servant. We'll learn about the sacramental seal and how a priest must do penance for his penitent.
1: Hi, my name is Father Mike Schmitz, and you're listening to the Catechism in a Year, where we encounter God's plan of sheer goodness for us, revealed in Scripture and passed down through the tradition of the Catholic faith. The Catechism in a Year is provided by Ascension, who produced and funded this program. In 365 days, we'll read through the Catechism of the Catholic Church, discovering our identity in God's family as we journey together toward our heavenly home. This is day 201, day 201. We're reading paragraphs 1461 to 1467. You know, yesterday we were talking about the fact we need confession of sins. We need satisfaction. The three elements that we bring to confession are contrition, confession, and satisfaction. And we talked about that today. We're in a new little mini section in confession on Sacrament of Reconciliation about the minister of the sacrament. Like, who is it that is the minister of reconciliation? Who is the one who forgives us? Now, we're going to hear this. That Jesus is the one who forgives sins. It's always Jesus. But he forgives sins through the ministry. That's why the ministry question is there. The ministry of the priests. And we're going to talk about that today, that this is a gift that Jesus intended to give and did give when he established the church. And so we're going to talk about that as well as some of the responsibilities that priest has as the minister of the sacrament. For example, he is not the master of God's forgiveness, but he is the servant of God's forgiveness. And so there's a responsibility. It's not just an authority thing. There's a responsibility that's been placed upon each priest who hears confessions, and they have to live up to those. We're going to hear about some of those today. So as we launch into today's reading, let's just call upon our Father, call upon the name of Jesus Christ, the power of the Holy Spirit, as we pray. Father in heaven, we give you praise and glory. Thank you so much for bringing us here. Thank you for giving us your mercy, and thank you for giving us the priesthood. Lord God, I thank you for every priest who has ever heard my confession. I thank you for every priest who's ever been patient with me in confession and with all those who are listening. I thank you for every priest who has ever administered your mercy to all of us in our worst moments. Lord God, I ask you to please bless all those men, all those priests who have given their lives so that your mercy can touch our lives. I ask you to please bless them wherever they are right now. Lord God, I ask you to please be with those priests who have been mean in confession, have been cruel in confession, have been short, brief, curt, or even worse in confession. I ask you to please heal them, heal their hearts. Help them become more like you. Help them be servants of your mercy, not masters of forgiveness. Help us all to be patient with each other. Because Lord, on our own, none of us is enough. On our own, all of us fail. And so we make this prayer in the mighty name of Jesus Christ. And we trust in you, Father, Son, and Holy Spirit. Amen. Today's day 201, we're reading paragraphs 1461 to 1467. The minister of this sacrament. Since Christ entrusted to his apostles the ministry of reconciliation, bishops who are their successors and priests, the bishop's collaborators, continue to exercise this ministry. Indeed, bishops and priests, by virtue of the sacrament of holy orders, have the power to forgive all sins in the name of the Father and of the Son and of the Holy Spirit. Forgiveness of sins brings reconciliation with God, but also with the church. Since ancient times, the bishop, visible head of a particular church, has thus rightfully been considered to be the one who principally has the power and ministry of reconciliation. He is the moderator of the penitential discipline. Priests, his collaborators, exercise it to the extent that they have received the commission either from their bishop or religious superior or the Pope, according to the law of the church. Certain particularly grave sins incur excommunication, the most severe ecclesiastical penalty, which impedes the reception of the sacraments and the exercise of certain ecclesiastical acts, and for which absolution consequently cannot be granted, according to canon law, except by the Pope, the bishop of the place, or priests authorized by them. In danger of death, any priest, even if deprived of faculties for hearing confessions, can absolve from every sin and excommunication. Priests must encourage the faithful to come to the sacrament of penance and must make themselves available to celebrate this sacrament each time Christians reasonably ask for it. When he celebrates the sacrament of penance, the priest is fulfilling the ministry of the Good Shepherd who seeks the lost sheep, of the Good Samaritan who binds up wounds, of the Father who awaits the prodigal son and welcomes him on his return, and of the just and impartial judge whose judgment is both just and merciful. The priest is the sign and the instrument of God's merciful love for the sinner. The confessor is not the master of God's forgiveness, but its servant. The minister of this sacrament should unite himself to the intention and charity of Christ. He should have a proven knowledge of Christian behavior, experience of human affairs, respect and sensitivity toward the one who has fallen. He must love the truth, be faithful to the magisterium of the church, and lead the penitent with patience toward healing and full maturity. He must pray and do penance for his penitent, entrusting him to the Lord's mercy. Given the delicacy and greatness of this ministry and the respect due to persons, the church declares that every priest who hears confessions is bound under very severe penalties to keep absolute secrecy regarding the sins that his penitents have confessed to him. He can make no use of knowledge that confession gives him about penitents' lives. This secret, which admits of no exceptions, is called the sacramental seal, because what the penitent has made known to the priest remains sealed by the sacrament. Right? There we have it. Gosh, the ministry of the priest. Obviously, the minister of the sacrament, Jesus, is the one who heals at every Mass. Jesus is the one who consecrates the Eucharist. I mean, he's the actor, right? He is the one who's it's Jesus acting, but he's acting through the ministry of the priest. And this is very important for us to understand that, yes, it's the ministry of the priest, but it's the power of Jesus. Years ago, there was a priest who was talking with the man, in this case, was a Baptist pastor. It was a very friendly conversation, but they were talking about how the Baptist pastor was like, I don't know, you know, this only God can forgive sins. And I don't think he's given this gift to priests and whatnot. And it's Jesus who forgives sins. And the priest was, you know, again, friendly conversation, but he asked the Protestant pastor, asked the Baptist pastor, he said, have you ever healed anybody? Like, have you ever laid hands on someone and they've been healed? And the pastor said, yeah, actually a number of times Jesus has healed others through my laying out of hands and my prayers. And the priest said, exactly. Through the office of the priesthood, because I'm a priest of Jesus Christ, when I say I absolve you of all your sins in the name of the Father, Son, and Holy Spirit, Jesus

By extension, the priests are the collaborators of the bishop, and they exercise this ministry of forgiveness to the extent that they've received the commission from their bishop, or if they're part of a religious community, from their religious superior, or from the Pope, right? So every priest, as he acts in persona Christi, as he acts out in the world, he acts again as the bishop's collaborators, right? He acts as an extension of the bishops, because in the sacrament of holy orders, there's a kind of a hierarchy, and the bishops have the fullness of holy orders. The priests share or participate in that bishop's fullness of holy orders. We'll talk more about that when it gets to the sacrament of holy orders, but for now, that's what we have going on. So here is Jesus working through the ministry of the priesthood. Incredible. Now, 1463 highlights this and specifies there are some sins, particularly grave sins, that result in excommunication, which is the most severe ecclesiastical penalty. That goes all the way back to 1 Corinthians. At one point in 1 Corinthians, St. Paul is writing to the church in Corinth, and he says essentially that there is the story among you that even doesn't even happen among pagans. It doesn't even happen among people who don't even know who God is, where there is a man who's living with his father's wife. And he says, this is horrible. And you guys are all just kind of like, okay with it. And so he says, what you need to do, you need to basically remove him or let him know that he's standing outside the fold. He is not in union with the church. Treat him as you would essentially a stranger. Basically, he is not a brother in the Lord. And that's the first example of excommunication that we have here in Scripture. And that's for very serious things. And it's a very serious penalty. It's all meant to be oriented towards healing, though. So here's the penalty. Why? Even in Scripture, it says, so that he can realize that he is not in line with the Lord. He is not in God's grace. He's not part of this community. Hopefully, he will, St. Paul even says, hand him over to Satan so that he realizes, I don't want to belong here. I want to belong to the Lord. And so that's a reality that we have to deal with when it comes to excommunication. At the same time, in the danger of death, any priest, even if someone's excommunicated, in the danger of death, any priest, even if he's been deprived of faculties for hearing confessions, can absolve from every sin and excommunication. So this is one of those moments where here's the church that has, yep, there's some discipline involved here. There are some rules that are involved here. At the same time, the church is the servant of God's mercy, right? The church exists to extend God's mercy into the world. And so if someone's in danger of death, even if that priest no longer has faculties for being a priest, no longer has faculties for hearing confessions, the church is like, yeah, but once a priest, always a priest. Therefore, in danger of death, even someone who's excommunicated can have their sins forgiven and be reconciled with the church in those extreme moments. I hope that makes sense. Moving on, the Catechism highlights the fact that priests must encourage the faithful to come to the sacrament of penance, and they must make themselves available to celebrate this sacrament each time Christians reasonably ask for it. I think that's great. I love, what are the two questions every priest wants to hear? The two questions every priest wants to hear, that rejoices to hear, is, well, number one, Father, how do I become Catholic? That's number one. Number two is, Father, would you hear my confession? Like, that is just such a grace. And virtually every priest I know, whenever anyone asks, they jump at it. Now, you might have encountered a priest in your life who did not jump at the chance, who made you feel like you were inconveniencing him. Hopefully that was just a one-off, hopefully just a bad day for him, because his life is meant to be defined by the ministry of mercy. And yes, we all have bad days. We all have bad days. And yet we must make ourselves available to celebrate the sacrament each time Christians reasonably ask for it. So yes, there might be a confession time on Saturday or maybe before daily mass and whatnot. But also, if someone's reasonable and they ask for a confession, we are supposed to make ourselves available. And how do we do this? We don't do it as the Lord of the sacrament. As it says in 1466, the confessor is not the master of God's forgiveness. The confessor is the servant of God's forgiveness. And so we have to, as priests, unite our heart to the heart of the Good Shepherd. We have to be faithful to the heart of Jesus, but also we have to be faithful to the magisterium of the church, which is not contradictory. That's actually the same thing, but also have a respect and sensitivity to the one who's fallen. I love how it says here, he must love the truth. Man, that's so good. He must love the truth. Think about how much you and I need a confessor, a priest hearing our confession, who loves the truth. Like, of course, who has respect and sensitivity towards us when we have fallen, who has patience towards us when we've fallen, but also just loves the truth. That's so important. And here in paragraph 1466, it also says the thing I mentioned a couple days ago,
He must pray and do penance for his penitent.

0: entrusting him to the Lord's mercy. And that's the responsibility of every priest. He's not the master of God's forgiveness. He's the servant of God's forgiveness. And I have to say, in my prayer, I mentioned there are priests out there who have hurt people in confession. And that's not the rule. That would be the exception. And if you're one of those people who have been hurt, number one, I'm sorry. Number two, God's mercy wants you to come back, especially if that hurt has caused you to stay away from confession. God's mercy is for you. His invitation is still for you to come back, to hear those words of, I absolve you of all of your sins in the name of the Father and of the Son and of the Holy Spirit, to be able to freely and fully divulge whatever sin it is that you need to bring to the Heavenly Father, and do that without hesitation, without fear, without embarrassment, without shame, but to be able to show up knowing this last part, paragraph 1467, that the priest must never, ever reveal what he's heard in the sacrament of reconciliation. He must never, ever reveal what he's heard in confession. In fact, if a priest were to reveal what he's heard in confession, that is an automatic excommunication of the Catholic Church. Remember, the most serious ecclesiastical penalty is excommunication. And the church says, if a priest ever reveals what he's heard in confession, then he is automatically excommunicated from the church. He has to go about a whole process of hopefully, you know, being received back into the church. But that's how seriously the church takes your privacy, how seriously the church wants you to be able to have confidence in approaching the sacrament of reconciliation, have no hesitation. There's the natural embarrassment. Of course, there's the natural feelings we have of hesitation, of shame. And yet the church wants to make this a place that is not just safe, but a place of healing, not just a place of healing, but a place of love, not just a place of love, but a place of restoration and power. And that's what it's meant to be for you. And that's what priests are meant to be. And if they're not, we have to pray for them. I know that might sound backwards, but if us priests keep failing, please keep praying for us, because this is the way God has given us his mercy, right? The way he wants to give us his reconciliation, the way he's willed to give us reconciliation is through the ministry of the priesthood. And when we have broken priests, rather than just getting mad at them, we have to pray for them. So right now, I just pray for all my brothers and for myself, that we can have the heart of Jesus, that we can have the heart of the Father, and that no one ever who approaches us in reconciliation, no one ever who approaches us in the sacrament of penance is received by anyone other than the Father's arms, by the Father's heart, by our Lord Jesus Christ. Lord God, heal the brokenness in all of us priests, and heal those wounds in all your faithful, especially those who have been wounded by a bad experience in confession. And I pray for them now. And I pray for you. Please pray for me. My name is Father Mike. I cannot wait to see you tomorrow. God bless.
1: That was day 201 of Catechism in a Year with Father Mike Schmitz. And now we'd like to share audio from a video called Do You Present Your True Self to Others? 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
0: Hi, my name is Father Mike Schmitz, and this is Ascension Presents. So I had this dream the other night. Really weird. I was going to confession in my dream. I mean, that's not the weird part. The weird part was the priest who I was going to confession to, he had invited some random woman into the confession with us and with them into my confession. It wasn't anyone I knew, but it was like a conglomeration of old church ladies that I knew from growing up. In my in the summertime, my family would go to like the Lakes Country parishes in Minnesota, and it was kind of like a version of all of them mashed together. Not physically, that'd be weird, but just, you know, the idea of them. As I was going to confession, I would confess this in, and the woman sitting there would be like, oh my gosh, that's horrible. And I'm like, yeah. And I confess another sin. And she'd be like, you should feel terrible about your, you know, about this, you know. And I started getting angry, because as I was confessing, she kept like basically describing how awful it was that I had these sins to confess. And I was angry. I'm like, yeah, I know. That's why I'm in confession. I'm like, what? And I woke up and I was still kind of mad, right? And I remember reflecting back on like, wait, I'm upset. Why am I upset? Well, A, it's a dream. B, the sins I was confessing aren't even actually my actual sins. They were like dreams. I don't even know what they were, but they weren't the normal things I would. That doesn't matter. But C or three or whatever, or P-O, C-3-P-O.

I was getting mad, but her response to my sins was actually the appropriate response. Because her saying, oh my gosh, that's horrible. Yeah, yes, that's right. I mean, that's how I would imagine this. That is how most people, maybe some people who really, maybe really, really like me and really patient with me, that's how they might respond to listening in on my confession. Oh my gosh, that's horrible. I thought you were like really, I thought you tried to be holy. I thought you were striving after Jesus. I'm like, yeah, I am. But see, I fail. And that's why I go to confession. And that's so interesting because there's something in me that doesn't want that to be the case. What I mean is, I realized in my dream, at least, I was acknowledging my guilt while at the same time trying to cling to innocence. I was saying, oh, here's the things I've done. At the same time, seeing myself as someone who like, well, no, but I had good reasons for this and I justify myself and like kind of like claiming some kind of innocence in all this. And I thought, this is so strange. Do I do that actually in real confession, like when I'm awake and going to confession with my real sins? Or even do I present myself to other people like that? Do I have this sense where like, no, I'm willing to acknowledge my guilt, but actually in the back of my mind, I'm thinking, but I'm really innocent ultimately. Because I think that I might have a temptation to do that. And I wonder if you watching this might have a temptation to do that, is that I don't know if I could fully acknowledge my failures. I don't even know if I can fully acknowledge my successes. It's so interesting. I think instead what we do is we cling to a false sense of self, either the kind of sort of sinner or the kind of sort of saint, as opposed to like, no, here's just who I am for real. I have been made for glory. You've been made for glory, but I'm fallen. And I sometimes misuse that, those gifts that God's given me for my own self or even to hurt others. You realize, oh my gosh, that's actually the truth about me. Because it's interesting. I think so many of us, maybe not you, but a lot of us have a difficult time when it comes to acknowledging the truth about ourselves. And so again, we create a false sense of self. That false self isn't just like when we talk to other people, because there's a certain kind of propriety, right? About like, you don't just like dump all your garbage in every encounter with human being. The issue is, what happens when I bring that really false sense of self into my relationship with God and into how I see myself? I think that we have a lot of us have a temptation either to define ourselves or get our identity from our strengths. Like, I've accomplished this, I've achieved this, I won here, I'm good at this. Or we have a tendency to get our identity from our weaknesses. I failed here, therefore I'm a failure. I've been rejected here, therefore I'm not loved. I feel like I'm not worthy because I've done this thing that's terrible. And so I am unworthy. That temptation we have to create a false self, an identity that's either based on our strengths or based on our weaknesses. It's either based on our successes or it's based on our failures. And what happens is, when we approach God like that, when we see ourselves and we approach God with that false sense of self, and we say, okay, God, could you please just love me? He can't. I'm gonna say that again. When all we have is a false sense of self, and we come before God and say, okay, please love me, he can't. Why? Because that false self doesn't exist. That false self isn't real. That false self isn't actually you. If I define myself according, again, to my strengths or my weaknesses, and I approach God and say, okay, God, love this being, this person, he would ultimately have to say, I can't, because that person isn't real. That person is an illusion. That's a mask. That's all it is. But ultimately, God wants to love you. Like, without the mask, like past the illusion. Not based on your strengths or based on your weaknesses, but because once you take off the mask, once you get rid of the false self, then God says, oh, there you are. Like, imagine this moment where when you approach God as you truly are, and he says, ah, there she is. That's my daughter. There he is. That's my son. That's the one I love. You know, in so many ways, I would say that Christianity all comes down. We have the Catholic Church with a lot of teachings and a lot of rules, I guess, you know, but it all comes down to one question. Our response to God's question, will you let me love you as you are? That, I think that in so many ways is all of Christianity. It's all of Catholicism. Will you let God love you as you are right now? Not the false self, because he can't. That self doesn't exist. It's an illusion. It's a mask. Will you let God love you as you are right now? Not the hero and not the villain, but just you. Say, no, Lord, I want you to love like the super successful me. Oh, Lord, I want you to love simply the victim me. He's like, okay, but you're not just simply successful. You're not simply a victim.
I want you.

0: here's my invitation for all of us today is to acknowledge, where have I tried to get my identity from? My successes, my failures, my strengths, my weaknesses. And realize, actually, I get my identity. You get your identity from the fact that you've been created in God's image and likeness, and he has called you and gifted you to be an image of Jesus Christ in the world. That God loves you simply because you are. God loves you simply because he created you. Will you let him love that you? You actually make the decision today to say, okay, God, I don't have to be confessing my guilt while still clinging to innocence, thinking that I'm not worthy of this, or I don't get this. I just get to say, okay, God, I give you permission. You can love me as I am. From all of us here at Ascension Presents, my name is Father Mike. God bless.
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17: 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Charles Beery is our producer. Matt Gabinski is our phone screener. Jeff Burson handles social media for the program. If you want to ask a question via YouTube or Facebook Live, we're streaming there right now. Just put your question in the comments box. Jeff will send that to us right here in the studio. I'm Tom Price along with Dr. David Anders.
11: Tom, how are you today?
17: I'm great. How are you, my friend?
11: Oh, I'm doing fine. Thank you.
17: On days like this, we like to lead off with a common objection. And this is one of those I hear, it seems like almost every day, if not every week. And this is an email that we received from Robert. I have heard you refer to penal substitution as atrocious and unjust on God's part, since we know from Acts 2:23 that Jesus was, quote, delivered up by the predetermined plan and foreknowledge of God. Why not ascribe injustice to God on that basis, even if we don't regard penal substitution as his purpose? I'm curious to know why Catholicism teaches that the doctrine of penal substitution dishonors God, but that his willing and planning a horrific torture for his sinless son does not. Thanks, Robert.
11: Yeah, that's actually a really good question. I appreciate it. First of all, I should clarify, I'm not aware that the Catholic Church as such teaches anything regarding the doctrine of penal substitution other than that it is untrue. Right?
17: Okay.
11: So the kind of polemical language you just referred to, calling it kind of a horrible injustice and atrocity, that's my language.
17: Okay.
11: That's Andrew's language. It's not necessarily, you're not going to find in the Council of Trent, and oh, by the way, this is a horrible doctrine, right? That's just the way I've described it.
17: Okay.
11: But the doctrine of the atonement, the way the Catholic Church understands the death of Christ, is that Christ essentially is martyred for his noble life, right? He teaches in the Sermon on the Mount that we should turn the other cheek and be pure in heart, and someone said, go with you 1 mile, go with him two, and ultimately he says, blessed are those who are persecuted for righteousness' sake. And that's the way Jesus lived. He lived the ethic that he taught, and of course it led to his death. He was killed for that. Now, many of the Jews were jealous of his popularity with the people, and particularly, I think, affronted by his statement that the temple would be destroyed and that he would supplant it. That was particularly offensive. From the Romans' point of view, I don't think they had any particular attachment to Jewish religious ritual or cult or the temple. They saw Christ as a political threat, maybe an insurrectionist or somebody who would destabilize the population. So either way, he was martyred for his teaching and his mode of life. And we regard, and I think most people do, someone who lives a noble life, especially someone as noble a life as Jesus lived in service to the poor and to community and teaching the value of the golden rule, someone who would die in the service of that teaching, well, that's honorable. That's noble. That's praiseworthy. And we even regard, say,

0: a fallen civil rights heroes today, when they give their lives in testimony of the prophetic teaching, we say, well, that was a heroic sacrifice.
1: Yeah.
0: Well, even more so Jesus. Now, God also evaluates Christ's self-offering as noble, as praiseworthy, as something that's worthy of honor and exaltation. That's what St. Paul can say. He was obedient unto death on a cross, and therefore God exalted him. Now, your question is, well, why did God set the world up in such a way that the salvation of the human race would require or be served by the martyrdom of the self-offering of Jesus? Why not just make a world in which there was no necessity of atonement? And to that, I can't really speak, because obviously God wasn't compelled to make the world that he made. He made the world the way he made it. But we do have some clues, I think, in the gospel. Jesus himself gives us one when he says there's more rejoicing in heaven over one sinner that repents than over 99 righteous people that have no need of repentance, right? So that there's something about the very process of conversion, about the reformation of a soul, bringing someone from darkness to light, bringing someone from egotism to charity, bringing someone from hate to love, that's worth doing. It's a story worth telling. And, you know, between two possible universes, one in which we were all just angelic beings with our harps, and another one in which we have the possibility of being redeemed and being the process of transformation into the likeness and image of God, that second storyline is a story worth telling. There's an intrinsic beauty and a goodness to the redemption of the world that would be different from simply the creation of a world that didn't ever need to be redeemed.
1: Okay. Well, we thank you so much for your email, Robert. Here's one from Prosperin, watching us on YouTube in the Philippines. Prosperin says, the biggest cult here in the Philippines asserts that Christ's church in 33 AD went into apostasy, and that's why Felix Manalo had to establish a church in 1914 called Iglesia Ni Cristo. Felix Manalo is for them the last messenger in the Far East. Any thoughts about that?
0: Yeah, that's an interesting position. It kind of runs flat contrary to the teaching of Jesus and the rest of the New Testament, right? Because Christ's promise was that the gates of hell would not prevail against the church.
1: Mm-hmm.
0: And the message of the book of Hebrews is that Christ is the final and definitive revelation of the Father. So on at least two points, this institution contravenes the teaching of Christ in the New Testament. One, it asserts that there's some last person after Jesus, which Christ himself doesn't teach, the gospel doesn't teach. Secondly, it makes Christ into a liar insofar as Jesus promised the gates of hell would not prevail against the church, and this fellow seems to have argued that it prevailed.
1: Hmm.
0: So don't hold with that.
1: Seems a bit problematic.
0: Seems a bit problematic.
1: All right. Prosperin, thanks for watching us on YouTube in the Philippines. In a moment, we're going to get to the phones. It looks like Matt is screening those calls right now. We have a line open for you at 833-288-EWTN. That's 833-288-3986. 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
3: The American Civil Liberties Union, the ACLU, has announced it will spend more than $25 million ahead of the midterm elections, focusing heavily on expanding abortion and promoting transgender surgeries at the state level. They have Arizona, Georgia, Michigan, Montana, Nevada, and North Carolina in their sights. For those of us who believe every human life has inherent value, this should be a wake-up call. The abortion industry is not going to give up without a fight. The enemies of life are more engaged, more passionate now than ever. As pro-life advocates, it is our job to beat back this onslaught and defend human life.
2: 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That's Life Defender to 41444.
4: July is dedicated as the month of devotion to the precious blood of Jesus. 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

0: It's called A Communion here on EWTN with Dr. David Anders. Our phone number, 833-288-EWTN, if you have a question for Dr. David Anders, or perhaps you'd like to tell us what is stopping you from becoming a Catholic. 833-288-3986. Here's a question from Bradley now, watching us on Facebook. Bradley says, the Protestant Bible has 66 books, the Catholic Bible has 73 books, and the Greek Orthodox Bible has 76 books, and the Ethiopian churches include some of the apostolic fathers in their canon. So, how in the world do we have certainty about our act of faith in the canon?
1: What a fantastic question. Yes, you can only have certainty in your act of faith in the canon if you have a divine authority that can divine the contents of the canon. That's the only way you can have certainty. So the question is, did Jesus establish a divine authority with the power to define the contents of the canon? That's a simple question. The answer is yes.
0: Yes.
1: Christ said to St. Peter, you're the rock on which I'll build the church's foundation. You're the foundation on which I'll build the church, rather.
0: Uh-huh.
1: I give to you the keys of the kingdom of heaven, and whatever you bind on earth is bound in heaven.
0: And
1: so where Peter is, there is the church, and there's the faith.
0: There it is.
1: Now, apart from the magisterial authority of the Catholic Church, I contend we can't have certainty in our act of faith, neither about the canon or anything else. So that's a powerful motive for believing the Catholic teaching about the sacred magisterium.
0: Yes, indeed. Bradley, thanks for checking us out on Facebook today. Here's a question from Emmanuel in Germany, watching on YouTube. How can you reconcile Jesus' command to go throughout the world and evangelize or spread the gospel and make the peoples of into people of God and the present church approach of acceptance of other religions without spreading the gospel?
1: So first of all, I don't see that those two things are at all contrary to one another. Right? In other words, the Catholic Church teaches in Second Vatican Council Declaration on Ecumenism on World Religions, Nostra Aetate, that the Church accepts everything that is true.
0: Mm-hmm.
1: Everything that is true in the various world religions. It does not teach that everything they teach is true. It just says, when they teach truth, we agree, right? And we see those truths as points of commonality, pointing ultimately to Catholic unity. It doesn't mean that everything that every religious tradition teaches is true. And the job of a Catholic is to be a light bulb. That's what Jesus said. He said, you know, don't hide your lamp under a bushel, but let it shine so people can see your good works and give glory to your Father in heaven. So the Church attempts to exhibit the truth of the gospel in the world in a myriad of ways, both by our verbal testimony as well as by our works of mercy and acts of justice and so forth. And in that way, the Church is or tries to be the light of the nations that lets the light of Christ shine over the whole world and to draw all men into that unity in Christ. Now, we recognize that unity may be more or less perfectly realized at any given point in time. And sometimes, you know, Jesus said the kingdom of God grows like a mustard seed. It's the smallest of all seeds, but it becomes great, and then, you know, and then all the birds can come and nest in the branches, or like leaven that grows through the dough, and you don't quite exactly know how, but then you come in the next day and poof, there's a loaf of bread. Well, when you look at the way the Catholic faith has impacted world history down through the millennia, in part, it has done so through people converting and joining the Catholic faith, and that's, of course, the most manifest way that the Church has led to the expansion of the kingdom of God in human history. But in other ways, the Church has had a powerful influence on the self-expression of other religious traditions. They have also been transformed internally in response to Catholic influence. So think, for example, about the way ideas like universal human rights have permeated not only Catholic society, but the whole world.
0: Yes.
1: And so that's a common language that we can now speak with most people, not everybody, but with most people around the world.
0: Mm-hmm.
1: But that contribution is a fruit of Catholic intellectual life. It was Catholic theologians in Salamanca in the 16th century that invented the language of universal human rights. One of the major contributors, authors of the UN Declaration of Human Rights was, in fact, the Catholic philosopher Jacques Maritain. And so that's one of many illustrations of the way in which the Catholic Church, both overtly but also subtly, is salt and light throughout the world, without endorsing everything that goes on in the name of religion. Jesus mm-hmm. didn't endorse everything that goes on in the name of religion. He was constantly critical of superstitious religious practice. And that's the way the church functions. We don't reject anything that is true or good or beautiful, but we seek to have a purifying, humanizing, divinizing impact both within and without the church.
0: Thank you so much, Emmanuel, for checking us out on YouTube in Germany. It's called A Communion here on EWTN. Our phone number, 833-288-EWTN. That's 833-288-3986. There is a line open for you right now. Matt's getting another line screen. We'll get to that in just a moment. I have a fun question for you here. Actually, two of them.
1: I like fun questions.
0: Yeah, this one is from Nancy Jo in Portland, Oregon. Nancy Jo says, I'm just curious. During your travels by airplane, have you ever had the experience of sharing your conversion story after someone comments on, like, whatever book that you're reading? In other words, they see the book that you're reading, they strike up a conversation, and that leads to a chat about your conversion story. Any stories you can share about that? And, here's her P.S., what do you eat on your travels?
1: Okay. You know, I usually kind of keep to myself when I travel, but I have, from time to time, struck up conversations with people about the faith.
0: Uh-huh.
1: Sometimes it might be because of a book I'm reading. Sometimes it might be because of a book they're reading.
0: Mm.
1: Sometimes it might be because, you know, somebody recognizes me from Catholic media or something.
0: Uh-huh.
1: I don't know if I have anything super memorable or interesting. But I tell you what, you know, when I'm traveling, this is just kind of a thing. I've always kind of got my eyes open for clerics and religious.
0: Oh, sure.
1: And they're easy to spot.
0: I do that too.
1: You know?
0: Yeah.
1: And they're usually off busy running for their next gate, so I don't really have a chance to talk. But I have from time to time, you know, found myself seated next to a religious or a cleric of some kind, and they're pretty obvious. You know, they stand out and strike up a conversation. When it comes to eating, I know, well, the reason the person asks is I've make no mistake of the fact that I'm kind of on a restricted diet.
0: Yes.
1: And so I do a lot of food prep, you know, and I pack a little lunch bag and take it with me. And back in the day, I've kind of changed my menu, but I used to take a baked sweet potato with me.
0: Really?
1: In this little lunch box. And I've stopped doing that because every single time it gets flagged going through security. They see this large oblong object and they're like, what on earth is that?
0: What is that?
1: And it was just holding up the line. So I've switched to, you know, falafels and things other than sweet potatoes.
0: There you go. Nancy Jo, thank you so much for your question. It's called A Communion here on EWTN. Our phone number, 833-288-EWTN. That's 833-288-3986. Here's one from Servi Amoris, who says, good afternoon, Dr. Anders. I have a question concerning the approval of our community. As of now, we are a private association. Our archbishop wants to approve us as a, quote, public association of the faithful, but he wants a recommendation of our parish priest in order for him to approve. We're having an issue with this pastor of ours concerning Adam and Eve's historical existence or a myth. And in order for him to approve us, we need to recant that Adam and Eve is not a historical figure, but rather a myth. Dr. Anders, is believing in historical Adam and Eve a hindrance to be approved as a public association? And is it a prerequisite condition for us to be approved for this public association by recanting? Thank you so much.
1: Okay, thanks. So, you know, when it comes to the canonical questions, the legal questions within the church's own administration about how to get approved as a public association of the faithful, you are now miles above my pay grade.
0: Oh, okay.
1: Right? I mean, I deal at the level of historical theology. I don't deal in the canon law stuff. And the last thing in the world I want to do is insert myself into a process that is the prerogative of the bishop and the pastor. That's not my job, right? Mm. So I'm going to totally recognize and defer to the authority of the bishop and the local pastor and the canonists, and I won't touch that. You know, I will say, when it comes to the question of the book of Genesis and history of Adam and Eve, that the church has made plain for quite some time, actually for 2,000 years, that the book of Genesis contains

0: awful lot of figurative language, the purpose of which is not to give us information about ancient geology or anthropology or this sort of business, right? Mm-hmm. But it's really to establish facts about humankind's relationship to God and the cosmos and the natural order and our moral situation before God. And a lot of modern study on the Bible also points out that there are profound parallels between the story of Adam and Eve and the national journey of the people of Israel, where sort of paradise and exile seem to characterize their national existence. And the whole question of how do we recover from the exile? And even after the Maccabean revolt and destroying the Seleucid overlords and kicking them out of the country, Rome moves in, Israel's still in the land, but they are experiencing themselves as in a state of exile. Exile hasn't quite finished, you know, they're still oppressed. And this is why even after Jesus is on the scene and he's radically reinterpreting what God's kingdom would mean for the people of God, even then the disciples can't quite get it through their heads and they go, Lord, are you at this time going to restore the kingdom of Israel, you know, to Israel? And he's like, don't you get it? It's here. I'm restoring it.
1: Yeah.
0: But that theme of exile and return and what that means, we find that from Genesis all the way into our own lives. And so these are the kinds of questions that the text raises for us. Now, when Pope Pius XII looked at these questions in light of modern science, his conclusion was, and this you'll find this in Humani Generis' encyclical, was, look, the Adam and Eve story is less important to the question of human origins than the story of Christ, because the New Testament teaching is that Christ is the second Adam. And so the parallelism to Adam becomes theologically significant in view of the redemption. So it's not so much a question about how do we interpret Genesis, it's more a question about how do we interpret the significance of Christ as the second Adam for understanding human origins?
1: Very good.
0: And the Pope's counsel was, theologians and scientists can certainly investigate without prejudice questions of human origins and where the science leads, but they should do so with a profound sensitivity to how this will be read in light of the doctrine of redemption. And so I think that's the safest place for me to stop.
1: Sounds good. Thanks so much for your question. If you're ready now, let's go to the phones at 833-288-EWTN. We're going to begin today with William. William's in Moorhead, Minnesota, listening on the great Real Presence Radio. Hey, William, what's on your mind today?
2: Doctor, how do we defend the church's position that's represented in Romans 1:23? It was used at Mass today. It says, they became fools and exchanged the glory of the immortal God for the likeness of an image of mortal man, or of birds, or of four-legged animals, or snakes. In other words, a lot of Protestant churches, they never have statues, but we Catholics do. So how do we defend that practice?
0: Yes, thank you. I really appreciate the question. So, you know, when you read the Pentateuch, the first five books of the Bible, and the instructions in the book of Exodus for how Israel should construct the tabernacle and the worship, and then when you read the book of 1 Kings, read about Solomon constructing the temple according to God's design, it's conspicuous that it's packed full of images. And some pretty wild stuff in there, in fact.
1: Yeah.
0: Among them were the cherubim, and you know, the cherubim, we like to think of cherubim as, I don't know, naked little babies floating around with arrows shooting people to fall in love. but the ancient Near Eastern cherubim were actually sphinxes. They had animal bodies, four legs with the head of a human and wings spread out. And so you had all kinds of fantastical creatures in the temple, as well as more normal animals and plants and pomegranates and things of that sort. So Israelite worship, prescribed by God in the Bible, contained religious imagery, both realistic and fanciful. And so it's impossible to read, say, the prescriptions against idolatry in the Ten Commandments as a prescription against religious artwork, because five chapters later, he's commanding religious artwork.
1: Yeah.
0: Right? But I think you have to read it the way the church has always read it, which is it's adjoined to the prohibition on worshiping other gods. Thou shalt have no other gods before me, nor make images to them.

0: them.
1: Or the main thing.
0: Right. The idea it's not, you know, can I manufacture something, but should I worship someone other than God? And the answer to that question is no.
1: Oh, okay. William, is that helpful for you?
2: When you were a Protestant, you know, in the churches that you were in, were there ever statues?
0: Were there statues in Protestant churches? Well, it kind of depends on the Protestant church, right?
1: Mm.
0: So if you worship in a church from the Lutheran tradition or the Anglican tradition, you're far more likely to encounter religious artwork and statuary. If you worship in a church whose background comes out of the Calvinist or Reformed tradition, and many Baptists today, even though they don't recognize it, hail from that neck of the woods, they're not going to have so much in the way of religious artwork. Now, I find that they tend to be kind of inconsistent, because I would, you know, I'd go in Baptist and Presbyterian churches where you would never see artwork in the sanctuary. Then you'd show up in Sunday school class and we had all kinds of flannel graphs of Jesus and the saints.
1: Forgot all about flannel graphs. You got me.
0: Flannel graphs are in my dreams, man. I will never forget flannel graphs.
1: William, thanks so much for your call. In a moment, we're going to get to Joseph in Chicago. Looks like we have a line or two open for you as well at 833-288-EWTN. It's called A Communion with Dr. David Anders here on EWTN.
3: 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Jeremy Belsky is your host for real life stories, encouragement, and ideas to enhance your own gifts of work, wealth, and wisdom in response to God's blessings for you.
4: I'm Jeremy Belsky, and today's topic is, we can't take it with us according to God and the IRS. You can't pull a U-Haul behind a hearse. That saying reminds us that we can't take it with us. Does this mean we shouldn't save and be prudent with our resources? Of course not. In order for you to be a wise steward of your work, wealth, and wisdom, God calls you to give according to your means. It is not uncommon for you to go through different phases of your life where at times all you can do is write a check. Other times might allow for you greater opportunity to volunteer. I knew of a woman who was paralyzed from the neck down. The hospital bills placed her family in enormous debt, and not being able to move her body meant unimaginable suffering. Thus, her stewardship of time, talent, and treasure was not what it once was. However, there was one extremely important aspect of stewardship she could still give back to God. She could pray. In a world of isms, what role does materialism play in your life? Are you sucked in by a society full of master marketers that get you to buy just one more thing or the latest gadget? Knowing that our ultimate goal is to get to heaven, consider investing greater portions of your work, wealth, and wisdom toward the building of God's kingdom here on earth. Your good works in secret are seen by God and does not require public recognition like the Pharisees on street corners seeking kudos. Give of yourself and your belongings for the praise and glory of our Lord Jesus Christ. I'm Jeremy Belsky, your host for Spirit of Stewardship.
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5: Question. Dr. Anders, when you, for the last 20 years or so, but I'm a cradle Catholic, but I've always listened to other evangelists back in the day, my early years, to guys like Swindoll and Dr. Jeremiah. Even to this day, I like Jeremiah and I like, what is it that they're missing? They're not, at least Jeremiah, I don't see him as a Catholic basher, but there's a few of them out there that are in their own indirect way. But what is it that they can't see that you saw in the Catholic Church? That everybody has a different specific conversion to the faith, but I'm just kind of curious: is it the Ground Zero Presbyterian, or at least the school or the seminaries that they go to in Texas and Dallas? Is it Calvinism, or what is it that seeds that doesn't seem to. I mean, right there in their, they quote the fathers all the time, in their homilies, but they just refuse to kind of see it from. When I see it from your prism, I'm thinking, God bless. I mean, why couldn't they see it that way in today's world?
0: Sure. Yeah. Absolutely. So, first of all, I think you have to appreciate. I grew up in the Protestant community, fundamentalist, Alabama, Bible Belt. The degree to which it is bred into Protestant consciousness, at least in some churches, and mine was like this, that the Catholic Church is just wrong. I mean, it's just fundamentally wrong. It's just in outer space.
1: That mindset is kind of baked in, isn't it?
0: They're called protest. For a reason.
1: Sure.
0: You know, I mean, the Westminster Confession of Faith, which is the confession of faith that 17th century that guided my tradition, includes the position that the Pope is the Antichrist. You know, I mean, and it's baked into Luther's view of the church. I mean, the Catholic Church is just wrong. That's how we were brought up to see it. And it just seemed so patently obvious to us, especially when you have all these ex-Catholics that are flooding into your church and they're telling you that they didn't have a meaningful relationship with God or Christ, and then they came to your church and everything looked rosy. And I can't tell you the number of times I heard stories like that of people, you know, grew up Catholic, didn't really know the faith, and then they, you know, go to some Protestant congregation with a compelling speaker, compelling preacher, and they find something meaningful, and they reinforce that deep prejudice. The catechesis that you get growing up Protestant takes for granted that the Bible is the sole rule of faith. You know, they start with the Bible as ground zero. That's mm-hmm. kind of their presupposition, their basis.
1: Mm-hmm.
0: And then if that's where you begin, well, it's just evident that there's a lot of Catholicism that's just not in the Bible. And so to them, it's just, well, that's just obvious. I mean, Catholics are doing all this stuff that's not in Scripture, and here's the Bible. It's what Christ gave us to guide our life, and it's just... And yeah, so many of them that, you know, are leaving, and it's just obvious. You can't. I mean, there might be a lot of things wrong with my tradition, but it just can't be the Catholics. You know, it just can't be the Catholics. Catholic. And in fact, I remember having conversations in seminary. We'd be debating exegesis about the interpretation of some passage, and you know, and somebody would suggest something, and we would all kind of raise our eyebrows and go, "Yeah, but that's." That's the Catholic way of reading. Well, we better not read it that way. It was just don't go there,
1: yeah,
0: right?
1: Yeah.
0: And so you're asking me what happened to me to make me Catholic that maybe these guys aren't experiencing.
1: Mm-hmm.
0: Well, one, for me, it was a matter of cognitive dissonance, because so many of the things that I was grounding my faith on as a Protestant, things like the doctrine of the Bible alone, but for me, it was even more importantly the doctrine of faith alone. Another cardinal Protestant doctrine of faith alone.
1: Uh-huh.
0: I went in to my studies attempting to substantiate, to sustain, to support, to elaborate those teachings, understand their historical origins, and so forth. And when I did, the first thing that struck me was when I was reading the Fathers, especially Augustine, that the Protestant doctrine of sola fide, faith alone, just was not in the Fathers. It just wasn't there. Wasn't there at all. Nothing close to it. And I said, well, that's very disturbing. So Augustine's 4th century, 5th century, maybe I'll move earlier.
1: Mm.
0: Maybe it got lost earlier in the tradition. So I start reading the 3rd and 2nd century fathers.
1: Uh-oh.
0: It got even worse, man. It was worse. This is awful. Okay, so maybe they lost the thread even earlier than that. So I said, I'm going to go back and revisit the scriptures themselves on this question, and I'm going to inform myself with the best biblical scholarship, but no Catholics. I'm not going to read any Catholics. I don't want to mess myself up. I'll just read Protestants. So I'm reading the best 20th century Protestant biblical scholarship, and lo and behold, they all conclude that Luther got it wrong.
1: Wow.
0: That Paul did not teach Luther's doctrine of justification.
1: Mm.
0: And so that really unnerved me. It didn't quite get me unhinged all the way, but it really unnerved me. And I began to kind of pull apart other aspects of the tradition. So another big one was sola scriptura, the Bible alone. I asked myself, well, why do I believe that? And I realized, as soon as I put the question to myself, well, I believe it because my tradition told me to.
1: Mm.
0: That seems a little bit contradictory, right? That I'm believing a doctrine that denies the value of tradition on the basis of a tradition. And so I said, is there a better case that I can make for sola scriptura, for the Bible alone? Where did it come from? Well, I recognized historically it was asserted

0: by Luther in 1519 at the Leipzig debate with John Eck, because Eck pushed him to a corner, rhetorically, and got Luther to admit that he was teaching things that had been condemned by councils, particularly the Council of Constance in 1415. And Luther's response was, well, that may be true, but I don't recognize the authority of the council. I'm just going to stand on the Bible alone. And that it lost the debate, but it had great sort of propaganda power. And a lot of people who had anti-clerical sentiment, you know, were kind of had an animus against the church in the 16th century, grabbed onto that, and they went, yeah, that's good, Bible alone. We use that and beat up on popes, beat up on priests. I don't need no pope. I don't need no bishop. You know, I'm my own pope. I'm my own bishop. And they got a big brouhaha, you know. It's not much. It didn't take much to stir up a crowd. But they never really examined the premise. Well, is that in fact what Jesus taught? Did Christ actually teach the doctrine of Scripture alone? So I went trying to investigate that question, and I read lots and lots of Protestant apologetics, you know, not just recent, not just modern apologetics, going all the way back to the 16th century, trying to get my head wrapped around, okay, where is the proof from Revelation that this is God's intent? And I had always, this is a fellow, Puritan fellow by the name of William Whitaker, who was reputed to have written the thing, like the magnum opus on Sola Scriptura. And I read the whole thing. It's hundreds of pages long, and very erudite, lots of quotations from the fathers and all that. But I read it with an eye to the question, okay, so where does God actually reveal this? And there's only one place in all of Whitaker that I could find that question addressed. And he admitted, freely admitted, this is like the number one defender of Sola Scriptura, that Christ actually commissioned the church to teach the faith, never actually mentioned the Bible, but surely he must have. That was Whitaker's position. Surely he must have. He must have also have given them instructions to write this stuff down and put it in a book. And I went, oh, you're just making this up. You're just making it up, right? So poof, there goes Sola Fide. Poof, there goes Sola Scriptura. And then as I kept studying, I kept learning other aspects of the tradition, my Presbyterian tradition, had been invented by historical founders at specific points in time since the Reformation. A really big one for me was the idea that to be born again, I had to invite Jesus into my heart in a prayer of conversion, like in response to an invitation. It's like read something like I would pull out of the Four Spiritual Laws by Bill Bright, you know, this kind of business, or go forward at a Billy Graham crusade, that idea. And I was shocked to learn that that way of conceiving of Christian initiation was in fact a late 19th century, early 20th century innovation. That even the earliest Protestants didn't believe that. Even the Protestants of the Great Awakening, like George Whitefield and John Wesley, didn't believe that. They had a different account of Christian initiation. Yeah. And so I said, this stuff is just false. It's just an innovation. It's just a human invention. That did not make me Catholic, but it did make me stop being Protestant.
1: Okay.
0: And so I had to say, is there an intellectually honest way for me to practice the Christian faith? And when I started with that as my question, I was led inevitably to the Catholic Church. It was Catholic Church or bust.
1: Yeah. You know, the specific question that Joseph asked here, which is, if I could paraphrase, you know, why did the scales fall from your eyes and they didn't from all these other guys who are all very, you know, sharp folks? I don't think that's a question you could answer.
0: Well, I know, you know, my specific historical circumstances, I, of course, regard as a work of divine providence and grace in my life. And grace ultimately is a gift. It's not something that I can gin up. It's given to me by God. But these were the circumstances God used to bring me to an act of faith. I think that, you know, if you're a pastor, if you're somebody like Swindoll or David Jeremiah, you're not oriented towards historical investigation and questioning what you're taught. Your orientation is, how can I take the tradition that I was raised in and make it accessible to people in order to give them transforming experiences? And they're very good at that.
1: Yeah.
0: But I had a different set of questions and a different set of motivations.
1: Joseph, really appreciate your call. Thank you so much for it from Chicago today. Here on EWTN's Call to Communion with Dr. David Anders. Our phone number, 833-288-EWTN. That's 833-288-3986. Here's a question, an emailed question from Maria, who says, before I ask your question, my question, I would like to compliment your excellent show with Tom. I'm a cradle Catholic, and I don't know how to respond to my friend who says she has a very close relationship to Jesus, and does not believe that honoring Mary could add to that devotion.

0: like, I know a lot about Christ from the scriptures and from sacred tradition, mm-hmm. and I believe in Christ. I want to follow Christ, imitate Christ, let Christ be born within me and renew within me the likeness and image of God. And so my understanding and relatedness to Christ is very focused on Jesus and his teaching and his person. But in so far as I'm transformed into his likeness and image, certain things flow from that out of my own character, if I'm really being like Christ. One of them is that I would treat others with justice and charity. Like, I'm not really growing in my relationship with Christ if I'm not growing in justice and charity towards others.
1: Sure.
0: Now, I think the person in my life towards whom it is most important, most salient, most immediate, to whom I should show justice and charity, be my wife. Okay?
1: Mm-hmm. Mm-hmm.
0: Now, last night, she wanted hamburgers.
1: Okay.
0: Like, I'm a vegan. I don't eat hamburgers, you know?
1: Could be a problem.
0: Right? But I want to please my wife. So I ran out, and I got the hamburgers. You know, and I made the hamburgers because I love my wife. I want to do something for her. I didn't learn anything specifically, historically, about Jesus by cooking hamburgers for my wife, right?
1: Yeah.
0: But I'd like to think that I was able to cook hamburgers for the sake of the love of God and the love of my wife because I'm joined to Christ in grace, faith, hope, and charity, right?
1: Yeah.
0: And so loving my wife appropriately, it flows out of my relationship to Jesus, is impossible without my relationship to Jesus, is shaped by my relationship to Jesus, and in turn merits for me the grace of more relationship with Jesus.
1: Mm-hmm.
0: Now, if it's right and just for me to love my wife and make her hamburgers when she wants them, St. Paul says that we have an obligation to render to everyone what is their due. This Romans chapter, 13? Honor to whom honor, he says. Romans 12. Honor to whom honor, custom to whom custom. Taxes to whom taxes, he even says. Right?
1: Mm-hmm.
0: Now, to whom do I owe honor? Well, I owe honor to honorable people. That's who I owe honor to. This is scripture.
1: Yeah.
0: Give honor to those to whom honor is due. Okay, so George Washington. Do I owe honor to George Washington? Yeah, good guy, founded the country, all that stuff.
1: Mm-hmm.
0: Yes, I honor George Washington. The Pope. Yes, owe honor to the Pope. Vicar of Christ, Bishop of Rome, Patriarch of the West, you know, pastor of the Universal Church. Yeah, honor to the Pope. Honor to the President. Yes, this is an honor that's due to the President of the United States in virtue of his office.
1: Mm-hmm.
0: Mother of God.
1: Mm.
0: Oh, no honor due there at all. I honor the President, but not the Mother of God? Is that what you're saying? Right? But Scripture says I have to show honor to whom honor is due. If I have a relationship with Christ, and I'm being transformed into his likeness and character, I'm going to show honor to whom honor is due, and there's none to whom greater honor is due than the Mother of God.
1: That's it. Maria, thank you so much for your email. Call to Communion with Dr. David Anders. I want to tell you about a wonderful book now available from EWTN's religious catalog, and it's called Living Joy, 9 Simple Rules to Help You Rediscover and Live Joy Every Day, by Chris Stefanik. 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Call to Communion with Dr. David Anders in progress here on EWTN. Let's go to Mike now, also in

0: the Chicago area, listening today on Sirius XM channel 130. Mike, what's on your mind today?
1: Good afternoon, gentlemen. A great show. And I love the conversation that I'm hearing right now. It reminds me when I was back in the seminary. I have one specific question. If the good doctor could recommend a book which would enable me to read, be able to justify all the things we're talking about regarding Peter, the first pope, apostolic succession, you're not saved by faith alone. These are things that I am confronted with every day with people that I deal with. I'm a publisher of a Catholic magazine, and I get these conversations from individuals. So I'd like to be able to read something which would help me to be able to connect the dots from Jesus to where we are today, knowing that Jesus is the one who founded our church.
0: Okay.
2: Yeah, thanks. I appreciate the question. Okay, so I can give you books on discrete pieces of those questions, right? One comprehensive book, or one book that comprehensively answers every question of apologetics and demonstratively proves the apostolic succession from Christ to the modern day with certainty. I may have to give you a bibliography and not just one text, right? Okay. When it comes to the ministry of Christ, the historical ministry of Christ and his intent for the church, to be honest with you, I think one of the best places you could go is the trilogy Jesus of Nazareth by Pope Benedict XVI. I also think that the Pope's lectures on Christ and the Apostles and the Church Fathers that he gave in the Wednesday audiences over the years are just outstanding. Mm-hmm. So that's just a great resource. Pope Benedict himself refers very fondly to Romano Guardini's famous Life of Christ called The Lord. Archbishop Fulton Sheen also wrote a very celebrated Life of Christ. I think it's just called The Life of Christ.
0: I think so.
2: On the person of Jesus, all of those are really, really good texts. And when it comes to sort of the historical, critical, but respectful and faithful approach to the life of Christ, the biblical scholar Daniel Harrington has a lot of valuable things to say. He has a historical portrait of Jesus that's pretty good. Also, let's see, in terms of the theology of the thing, St. Thomas Aquinas, the third part of the Summa Theologica on the life of Christ is just absolutely outstanding, and it gives you the dogmatic Catholic teaching. In terms of a one-volume handbook of apologetics, answering the kind of questions that you raise, I think Carl Keating's book, Catholicism and Fundamentalism, is probably about as good as you can do.
0: Great book.
2: You know? Finally, I'm a big believer in reading widely and continuously and always self-educating. I do this for a living, of course, so I'm a little bit different. I'm an oddball, but I mean, I spend a couple hours a day, usually every day, continually educating myself. I mean, I started this thing, and not the radio show, but I mean, I started studying Christian history and theology with seriousness in probably around 1991.
0: Wow.
2: And I've never stopped. You know, I'm still learning all the time. The thing about modern scholarship is that you take any topic at all, you start digging into it and you realize there's more here than I can ever master.
0: Oh, yeah.
2: And that's true of biblical studies, it's true of theology, it's true of history, it's true of philosophy, and in the subfields. I mean, you never exhaust it.
0: Yeah, super. And Mike, thank you so much for your question. Some great resources for you there here. It's a Call to Communion with Dr. David Anders here on EWTN Radio. Let's go to Mississauga, Ontario, Canada, and talk with Patrick, listening to us on Sirius XM, Channel 130. Hey, Patrick, what's on your mind today?
3: Hey, how's it going, guys? Love the program.
0: Thank you.
3: Question for Dr. Anders. A married Catholic, so we have a Catholic and a Christian, both married, so both are baptized, and the Christian wife wants to convert to Catholicism. How does that marriage become valid within the church?
2: Okay, couple questions. So were either of these people married to anyone else before they married one another?
3: No.
2: Okay, that's the biggest hurdle out of the way right
0: there.
2: Okay. When they were married, One party was

0: Catholic. One party was not Catholic, right?
1: Correct.
0: And they were not married. They did not follow canonical form when they were married. So they were not married in a church by a Catholic priest or deacon.
1: Correct.
0: Okay. So from the church's point of view, that couple is not validly married. Now, easiest thing to do in the world is go get validly married. You go present yourself to the church, to the priest, say, you know, we want to be validly married in the church, and you would say your vows in front of the priest. Now, if the non-Catholic party is becoming Catholic, was the non-Catholic party ever previously baptized?
1: Yes.
0: Okay. All right. So if the non-Catholic party is already baptized, then at whatever point you solemnize this relationship with a valid wedding, it will automatically be sacramental, because the valid marriage of any two baptized people is sacramental. Now, the reason I asked about the baptism was because if the non-Catholic party is not baptized and you had a valid wedding, it would be a natural marriage, not a sacramental one, all right? That it would become sacramental on the baptism of the unbaptized person. But since you already baptized us, doesn't have to worry about it, right? So my advice is just skedaddle over to the parish, make an appointment with the priest, say, you know, we need to have a valid marriage. We didn't have a valid marriage, didn't follow canonical form. How about next Thursday?
2: Yeah.
0: And then you show up at church, say your vows, and boom, you're done. I mean, I myself, when I was a non-Catholic person, marrying a Catholic person out of the church, she didn't know any better. I didn't know any better. We didn't learn about the whole question of validity for mm-hmm. some years. And when mm-hmm. we learned about it, we went, oh, we got to fix this. So we made an appointment, went over to the church, I think, you know, on a Saturday afternoon, set our vows in, you know, front of a couple of friends. And then, it, you know, the whole thing took less than an hour and we were done.
2: Off you go. Patrick, thanks so much for your call today. One more question here as we're heading out the door from Adam. I'm wondering if Dr. Andrews could answer what the Catholic teaching is on embryo adoption. My wife and I are struggling with infertility. We thought that while it seems like a very pro-life option, it goes against church teaching. However, we've seen mixed signals on the issue from prominent Catholic priests, theologians, etc. Any clarification would be appreciated.
0: Yeah, so we don't traffic in humans. We don't traffic in humans, and so you can't, artificial insemination and moving embryos around. All of that is divorcing procreation from the conjugal union of the mother and the father in the context of Christian marriage, which is the proper environment in which to both conceive and bear children. So we don't want to commoditize the human person as if children were a product.
2: Yeah.
0: That I could pull off a shelf and, you know, pay $15,000 for or whatever. And I want a blonde one. No, I want, you know, we don't do that.
2: Okay. Adam, thanks so much for your email. Hope that's helpful for you. Hey, Dr. David Andrews, we got a lot of questions answered today. Thank you so much.
0: Yeah, thanks, Tom.
2: 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And at 11 p.m. Eastern for the encore. 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I'm Tom Price, along with Dr. David Andrews. We'll see you next time. Thanks for joining us here on Call to Communion with Dr. David Andrews on EWTN. 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
4: This is a digital moment with Sandra McDevitt. Did you know the Catholic Archbishop of Canterbury was the chief architect and writer of the Magna Carta of 1215? A group of nobles wanted to curb King John's absolute power in England. They were frustrated over rising taxes and increasing laws. Bishop Stephen Langton drafted what was to become a document leading to democracy in England. He also negotiated between the nobles and the king. Signed at Runnymede in 1215, led to British common law, which our founding fathers were familiar with. They based the U.S. Constitution on British common law. So one could say a Catholic archbishop indirectly influenced what became the U.S. Constitution.

0: 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I'm Sandra McDevitt for EWTN Radio.
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4: Have you ever heard someone say, "I accept some of the things the church teaches, but I could never embrace the entire creed because there are some things in it that I just don't have any use for"? Well, G.K. Chesterton says, "You might just as well say that there are a great many things in the Encyclopedia Britannica for which you have no use." The church, like the Encyclopedia, is meant for everybody. 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
6: The power of prayer depends on God's action, not on our praying. The Holy Spirit prays within us with groanings too deep for words, as Romans 8 says. And He empowers us to seek God and to seek from Him all that we need. And the answer to prayers are always from God in order to worship Him.
7: This is Father Shannon Bouquet, President of Human Life International. In the name of the Father, and of the Son, and of the Holy Spirit. Heavenly Father, gracious God, help us to defend human life. Help us to serve life at every stage, from its natural beginning to its natural end. Help us to help others to appreciate the beauty of human life, to respect it at each stage. Help us also, Father, to bring wisdom to a world that has become deaf, sometimes even mute to the dignity of human life. Help us in our role with our leaders, legislators, those in any public office, to defend life. Help us to encourage them, to help others to see through law, through policy, and through every other means that life is to be protected. We ask all this in the name of Jesus Christ our Lord. Amen. In the name of the Father, and of the Son, and of the Holy Spirit. Amen.
8: 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Right now, it's time for Father Bernard McGuckian and the Sacred Heart of Jesus on EWTN, Catholic Radio for the Philippines.
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10: I'm Father Bernard McGuckian. Join me here in the eternal city of Rome, overlooking St. Peter's Square, as we continue our series on the Sacred Heart.

Welcome to our programme. We're here at the Mother House of the Society of Jesus, popularly known as the Jesuits, here in Rome. The Jesuits have been associated with devotion to the Sacred Heart from very early on, even before the famous revelations to St. Margaret Mary at Paris Le Monial, in which they were involved through the work of St. Claude La Colombière. The Sacred Heart had loomed large in Jesuit life even 100 years earlier. Here at the Vatican, St. Peter Canisius, known as the secondary apostle of Germany after St. Boniface, a doctor of the church, a man who wrote a marvelous catechism that sustained the faith of people for several hundred

years. On the day he made his final vows here at the Vatican, the heart of Jesus appeared to him in an extraordinary revelation. He wrote about it afterwards in his diary. He put it in the form of the prayer he had made that day. Eternal High Priest, in your great goodness it pleased you that I should seek from your apostles confirmation and success for the apostolic blessing I had received. For pilgrims come to pray to them in the Vatican, and there by your power they work miracles. They gave me their blessing too, confirmed my mission to Germany, and it seemed to be promising me their goodwill as Apostle of Germany. Then, my Saviour, I seemed to be gazing at the heart of your sacred body with my own eyes. It was as if you opened it to me and told me to drink from it as from a spring, inviting me to draw the waters of salvation from these springs of yours. Then I dared to touch your beloved heart and bury my thirst in it. St. Margaret Mary wrote a letter to her former superior, Mother Somaise, describing an extraordinary revelation she received towards the end of her life. It was on July the 2nd, 1688. She described being in a wonderfully high place. She saw before her the Sacred Heart, beside the Sacred Heart, the Blessed Mother, on the other side, St. Francis de Sales, and St. Claude La Colombière, already 8 years dead at the time. During the centuries, the Sacred Heart has appeared to different people through the years. One French Jesuit, Jean Bainvel, who wrote at the beginning of the 20th century, said that it was as if Jesus was a great poet who gave a little reading of his work to different people. But then a day came when he revealed the whole work, and that was to St. Margaret Mary, as we have seen when we were visiting Paris Le Monial. Margaret Mary was on her own when Claude died, and she looked around for help outside her monastery. The first one she went to was a young Jesuit priest called Father John Coisey, and she asked him to carry on the work, but she told him, you know, you'll have difficulties, because even within the Jesuit order, they were suspicious of this new devotion. It seemed to be too good to be true. John Coisey actually was dismissed from his post as a teacher of theology. He had many difficulties. He wasn't allowed to speak to the young Jesuits at the start. Once again, it was so new and different. But slowly things changed. The Jesuits began to realize, no, this is profound, it is true. But what was very interesting in this whole devotion was that it dovetailed perfectly with the devotion and spirituality of St. Ignatius of Loyola, the founder of the order. His great prayer was a consecration of oneself. Take and receive, O Lord, all my liberty, my memory, my understanding, and my entire will. Whatever I have or hold, you have given it to me. I give it all back to you and commit it to your care. All I want is your love and your grace. That is a form of consecration. And what Margaret Mary wanted the whole world to do, each individual, each home, each village, each city, each country, indeed the whole universe, was to consecrate itself to the Sacred Heart, knowing that something wonderful would happen. The work of these Jesuit apostles bore fruit, especially within the order, some years later, when one of the Father Generals, Father Ricci, consecrated the whole Society of Jesus to the Sacred Heart, just a few yards from where I'm standing here at the moment. But then a new, darker world was about to break in. The Jesuits, for a series of mysterious reasons, was suppressed from 1773 until 1814. Those were terrible years in Europe. They came back into existence in 1814, and sometime afterwards, they took up the devotion to the Sacred Heart in a new way. It began in France, in a place called Valls. Father Francis Gautrelet got the idea of encouraging young Jesuits during their long years of study to consecrate their studies to the Sacred Heart, because he was firmly convinced
that every day of our lives is important, not just the days when we're out apparently doing work. Every moment, and the preparation was an apostolate in itself, to actually study well and hard. So he encouraged young Jesuits to do it. He was followed some time later by another Jesuit, Father Ramiere, who thought that this idea had worked so well with young Jesuits, why not extend it to the whole world? Because all of us have to do quiet work, important work, that will ultimately have an effect in our lives. So they conceived the idea of an apostleship of prayer. And it started there. It has grown quite remarkably through the centuries, all over the world now, today. And many people around the world begin their day with the prayer, O Jesus, through the most pure heart of Mary, I offer you all my prayers, works and sufferings of this day for all the intentions of your divine heart. And then you add this specific intention for the month, the general intention and the missionary intention. Maybe you might think about that prayer and make it a part of your own life, because it will make a great difference to your whole day, and it only takes a few seconds. So the bells of St. Peter's are now ringing, so we'll take a short break. See you when we come back. Before the break, I shared with you the daily prayer of the Apostleship of Prayer. Now, that is a profound, simple, easily understandable expression of devotion to the Sacred Heart. And the wonderful promises that we mentioned when we're in Paralimonial that come from devotion to the Sacred Heart are inestimable. They can change the lives of individuals, families. They would even change countries if people would embrace them. I would like to remind you of the wonderful promises made to St. Margaret Mary. And what was distinctive about the revelations to St. Margaret Mary, they were not for herself. Some of the great mystics received revelations that were to help them personally grow in holiness. Margaret Mary's were for all the world, for the whole human race. So one of the first promises was, I will give them all the graces necessary in their state of life. Now, each one of us has got a calling, a vocation in life. Vocation is calling, from the Latin vocare, come. And you can only really have a vocation, or it only makes sense if you believe that there's somebody calling, that there is a God calling, there's somebody that is interested in you personally. He called you from nothingness into existence, from your mother's womb into this world, from childhood to adolescence, adolescence to adulthood, and he's made a promise, a word that was often on the lips of Jesus. It's the last one he'll say to you, come, blessed of my Father, and receive the kingdom prepared for you from before the beginning of the world. Promises peace, not only eternal peace at the end, but peace that makes life worth living even now. The second of these promises, I will establish peace in their home. Surely it's the desire of every human heart to see peace among our brothers and sisters, our fathers, our mothers, those near and dear to us. And Jesus implies that it is a gift. And a gift is not something that you give yourself. A gift is something you receive. We don't talk about being given a gift of our wages at the end of the week. We're paid our wages, but we receive gifts. Peace is one of those gifts from the heart of Christ himself. I will comfort them in all their afflictions, because there's nothing that can happen to you that God has not foreseen and understands and wants to encourage you. For every pain that we must bear, for every burden, every care, there is a reason. For every grief that bows the head, for every teardrop that is shed, there is a reason. For every hurt, for every plight, for every lonely, pain-racked night, there is a reason. But if we trust God as we should, all will work out for our good. He knows the reason.
He knows what you're going through, and he's given you the grace and the strength to live through it, because one day it's going to produce an eternity of happiness. I will be their secure refuge during life, and above all, in death. Times we all need a refuge. We want to run for cover. It's a normal, natural instinct of a human being. And he has promised that I will be their refuge. You needn't look for it in alcohol or in nicotine or in other more serious things. You'll find it in the heart of Christ. And then the promise, I will be their secure refuge at death. When nothing else matters, then he will be there. Other friends may leave us. He won't. And then the great promise, I will bestow abundant blessings upon all their undertakings, not just their religious undertakings, all their ordinary choices, their businesses, their jobs, their work, their study. Sinners shall find in my heart the source and infinite ocean of mercy. It's an appeal to all. There's no sin so awful or terrible that cannot be forgiven. All that the Lord is looking for is a spark of love in our hearts. And that little spark can start a flame that will burn away all the sins and all the mistakes of our lives. There's the promise to all of us, and we're all sinners. Tepid souls shall become fervent. Tepid. I only heard my mother quote one piece of scripture in all her years. My mother read the scriptures, prayed them, and lived them. But the only one she quoted to me was from the Apocalypse. I would rather that you were either hot or cold, but because you're lukewarm, I spit you out of my mouth. That must have made a very big impression on my mother as a young woman, because she only said it twice in her life to me, and each time she seemed moved. My mother was a lover of the Sacred Heart, and I'd say she became very fervent because of our love of the Sacred Heart. Fervent souls shall mount quickly to great perfection. That is, they'll become full of love, concern for others. It will express itself in being men and women for others. And we've all got to be men and women for others. The Father General of the Jesuits spoke in my home country of Ireland last year, and he made an appeal. He said, Catholics have got to be Catholics for Protestants, and Protestants have got to become Protestants for Catholics. So we're all men and women for others. And that is the way to high perfection, love. Then a very simple promise. I will bless every place in which the image of my heart shall be exposed and honored. And there has been a long tradition all over Europe, South America, Africa, Asia, all over the world, North America, Canada, of putting up a simple emblem, a picture of the heart of Christ in the home. One Belgian Jesuit told me on one occasion that outside their homes in his small village during the Second World War, everybody had a picture of the Sacred Heart outside the door. The whole village was protected in the middle of all that maelstrom. So it's an expression of our faith, a simple expression. We want to get the best art we have, but if there isn't the best art in the round, then we make the boast of what we have, because Margaret Mary wasn't too worried early on about the quality of the art. All she wanted was to get the heart up. And she said, he said to her, I will reign in spite of all my enemies. I will give to priests the gift of touching the most hardened hearts. One of the great privileges of a priest is to offer the reconciliation of God to those who are sorry. It's not magic. Sorrow, the flip side of the coin of love, is a gift of God. So we ask the Sacred Heart, Heart of Jesus, on fire with love for me, inflame my heart with love for thee. And that will set all of us on a course to forgiveness, salvation. Those who promote this devotion shall have their names written in my heart, never to be effaced. Margaret Mary's prayer from 3 days after the Sacred Heart appeared to her was, may my name also be written in thee, O Book of Life.
and may I ever be a victim consecrated to your glory,

ever burning with the flames of thy pure love and entirely penetrated with it for all eternity. The heart of Jesus is the famous book of life that we all want our names written in. And then the 12th promise. I promise you in the excess of mercy of my heart that my all-powerful love will grant to all who communicate on the first Friday in 9 consecutive months the grace of final penitence. They shall not die outside my grace, nor without receiving their sacraments. My divine heart shall be their safe refuge in this last moment. Here is a promise simply made to those who are faithful and who do their best. And you know, to keep going over 9 months to church on a day that's not a Sunday, which is not a day of obligation, to go freely is an indication of very, very good will. Teresa of Lisieux said one time, the thing that Satan hates most is good will. He can do nothing with it. So if you have the good will to go out of your way, to go 9 months consecutively on a Friday to receive communion, you're glorifying God and you're pleasing Him. And He won't let you down. Devotion to the Sacred Heart forms a very large part of the spiritual lives of many, many of the men and women and priests and sisters who come from all over the world to pray at the tomb of Peter and Paul. The late Pope John Paul II himself gave a wonderful example to all of us after he had been shot in St. Peter's Square. After he came out of the anesthetic after the operation, the first thing he did in the hospital was to begin singing the Litany of the Sacred Heart in Latin. And the whole hospital and everybody there joined in with him. He had a profound love for the Sacred Heart. Some years afterwards, when he had survived the attempt on his life and his health was somewhat better, he communicated to the Jesuits his desire that they would really work hard at promoting devotion to the Sacred Heart. What he wrote to them was, I desire that you pursue with persevering action the spread of the heart of Christ, and that you be always ready to lend effective help to my brothers in the episcopate in order to promote this everywhere, taking care to find means most appropriate to present it and put it in practice so the people of today, with their mentality and their sensitivity, may find in it a true response to their questions and expectations. Thanks so much for watching. I hope you've enjoyed it. And now I want to leave you with my blessing. May the blessing of Almighty God, Father, Son, and Holy Spirit descend upon you and remain with you forever.

0: And now, another soulful psalm from Deacon Harold Burke Sivers.
1: All right. Well, it's now time to break open God's Word in the Psalms. And today we're looking at Psalm 53. So Psalm 53 is in Book 2 of the Psalms, 42 to 72. And David wrote Psalms 51 to 72 in Book 2. So obviously Psalm 53 is going to be by David. Now, this psalm has a wonderful little prescript in the very first. So the prescript is the entire first verse. So there's a tune that David had in his mind. I want it to sound like this Mahalat. There's another tune maybe another psalm with this kind of cadence, and I want this psalm to sound like that. It also says a maskil of David. So maskil means enlightenment. It could mean David was inspired to write this psalm, but of course he was inspired to write all the psalms. And again, we don't know what some of these words used in the prescripts, what they meant at the time that these psalms were written. So maskil means something different now in Hebrew than it meant back then. Just like some of the other words in some of the other prescripts as well. We don't know what they meant back at the time. But again, it doesn't take away from our appreciation of the beauty of the Psalms. And I picked this one because of our topic today. So verse 2, the fool has said in his heart, there is no God. Their deeds are corrupt, depraved. No one does any good. So obviously back in the time of David, and we see this also in the other books of the Old Testament, that Israel were surrounded by pagans. Not just people who worshipped other deities, like, you know, the god of the river, the god of the forest, or whatever, or the pantheon of gods, like what the Greeks and the Romans had. There were some people that didn't believe in God at all, right? And David calls them fools. The fool has said in his heart, right, in the depths of his being, there is no God. And it's interesting he uses that, the depths of his heart, leb in Hebrew here. Because the heart is the place where your desire for God lives inside of you. And so when you don't allow that space that was created by God, for God to occupy that space, you're going to naturally say there's no God. Right? This is what David is realizing. And when he looks around at these cultures, these atheistic cultures, he sees that their deeds are corrupt and depraved, and no one does any good. Why? Because they're following their own impulses, their own concupiscent desires. They're following their own passions, which could be destructive, because they are the ones that determining what is good and evil, what is right and wrong. There is no centralized moral code from which they can draw from, right? There is no sense of a natural moral law. He continues, God looks down from heaven on the, well, this translates as human race. In Hebrew, actually says the sons of men. But, the sons of men, he means everybody, but they're using a language here that's a little more inclusive. On the human race, to see if any are wise, if any seek God. Right? So this draws me back to Genesis chapter 3. The beginning of chapter 3 with that beautiful anthropomorphic image of God walking through the garden in the cool of the day. And he's looking for Adam and he says, where are you? Where are you? Right? And because he was hidden now, because him and Eve were hidden because they were fallen and they were hiding from God. Right? And so God's looking down. And even today, I think he's still looking down from heaven. Where are the people that my son died for? Look at all this depravity and corruption and confusion going on in our culture today. This whole, we don't know what marriage is. We don't know what gender is. We don't know when life begins. All these different things. Where are my sons and daughters to stand up for my son who died for their sins? Where are you? I think God's asking that same question today.
2: Yeah, and I've heard it said God doesn't need a cheerleader, but he does need representatives. So, you know, it's like, okay, we don't have to stand on stage and come on, give me a shout, amen. Like, he doesn't need that. He just needs you to just represent, show up. And then when you leave, continue to show up for those that you're around.
1: Yeah, exactly. Because God created us totally and completely out of love,
2: mm-hmm.
1: right? And so, in a sense, He doesn't need us, but He loves us, but we need Him.
2: Amen.
1: Because our very the next breath that we take out of our mouth comes from Him. So sometimes we don't want to live up to the demands of our faith. And it continues, verse 4, all have left the right path, depraved, everyone. There is no one who does any good. No, not even one. So a very pessimistic outlook from David here. But if you let's be real. If you look around our culture today, you may be asking yourself the same thing. I mean, sometimes don't you feel like I'm the only one that is actually sane here? I'm the only one that, following my faith in Jesus Christ, the Catholic faith. Am I the only one that's making sense here in the midst of this again, crooked and depraved generation, as St. Paul says? It seems like everyone has gone completely insane, right?

0: Everyone's depraved. There's not even a good person out there, not even one. You know, and even we look sometimes even to our own church, we see the contradiction there, you know. And he continues, "Do none who do evil understand? They eat up my people as if eating bread. They never call out to God." So these are the professors, for example, in universities and even in secondary education in high schools, even so-called Catholic ones, who are teaching falsehoods about the Catholic faith, about Jesus Christ, that are drawing our young people away from a sustaining and meaningful relationship with Jesus Christ. They teach things like, you know, the miracles are just myths. You know, hell is just a literary construct and things like that. You know, and they eat up my people as if eating bread, right? They're taking my people away from relationship with me. And as a result, they never call out to God, of course, because they're focused on themselves. I am God. I'm the center. I'm the heart of all meaning and existence. Me, the Trinity of me, myself, and I. Right? This is what David is speaking against. And he continues in verse 6. "There they shall tremble with fear, without cause for fear. For God scatters the bones of your besiegers. They are shamed. God rejects them." All right. Now this is very interesting. The phrasing here. There they shall tremble for fear, without cause for fear. Now it's in very interesting here. Two different Hebrew words for fear. Okay? So it says there they shall tremble for fear, right? Which is a word, so Yare means honor, reverence, and respect. But this is a derivative of the word Yare, which actually means being afraid. All right, so that's the word that's used here. So they shall tremble with fright without cause for honor, reverence, and respect for the Lord. Right? So two different words for fear. Now, and obviously in English, it says it's the same word. But in Hebrew, it's two different words. One meaning fear, like fright, and the other one meaning honor, reverence, respect. So they're going to be afraid without cause. Why? Because they're afraid because they don't understand why they're afraid. They're afraid because they're not seeking that relationship with Lord. They're without cause for fear. They're fearing without a cause. Because why? God's not in their life. For God scatters the bones of your besiegers. They are shamed. God rejects them. So David's saying, look, all of us who are living according to God's will, don't worry about it. Yes, we see the contradiction. Yes, we see all the craziness around us. But you know what? God's going to take care of this. You know, and so what we have to do is was Ace was saying before, you know, we need to reach into people's hearts and reach into people's lives and show them what a relationship with Jesus Christ actually looks like. Not just with our words, but by our actions. Who will bring Israel salvation from Zion? When God brings about the return of his people, then Jacob will be glad and Israel rejoice. Right? He brings about the return of people from exile, from being away from him.
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4: We want to invite you to pray the Rosary with us. The Rosary is many things, but perhaps the best way to think about the Rosary is to think about it as a spiritual place, as an invisible chapel that you can enter into even in a busy time of life. And in a place like this, to enter into silence, into prayerfulness, and to follow the events of the life of our Lord Jesus Christ as they must have been seen by the eyes of his mother. we celebrate the

Rosary with Mary. But of course, that means we celebrate it with Jesus. And we look on him in the mysteries of grace and salvation as his mother and Joseph and the apostles must have seen these events. So quietly enter into your own spirit and join us as we offer the rosary to God in honor of Christ and his mother.

0: The first five decades of the Rosary are called the Joyful Mysteries. They're called joyful because they represent the early events in the life of Christ and the joy that his mother would have had at these events. In the name of the Father, and of the Son, and of the Holy Spirit. Amen. I believe in God, the Father Almighty, creator of heaven and earth, and in Jesus Christ, his only Son, our Lord, who was conceived by the Holy Spirit, born of the Virgin Mary, suffered under Pontius Pilate, was crucified, died, and was buried. He descended into hell. The third day he rose again from the dead, and he ascended into heaven, and is seated at the right hand of God, the Father Almighty, from whence he shall come to judge the living and the dead.
1: I believe in the Holy Spirit, the Holy Catholic Church, the communion of saints, the forgiveness of sins, the resurrection of the body, and life everlasting. Amen.
0: Our Father, who art in heaven, hallowed be thy name. Thy kingdom come, thy will be done, on earth as it is in heaven.
1: Give us this day our daily bread, and forgive us our trespasses, as we forgive those who trespass against us. And lead us not into temptation, but deliver us from evil. Amen.
0: Let us offer the next three Aves, that we will have an increase of faith, hope, and love. Hail Mary, full of grace, the Lord is with thee. Blessed art thou amongst women, and blessed is the fruit of thy womb, Jesus.
1: Holy Mary, Mother of God, pray for us sinners, now and at the hour of our death. Amen.
0: Hail Mary, full of grace, the Lord is with thee. Blessed art thou amongst women, and blessed is the fruit of thy womb, Jesus.
1: Holy Mary, Mother of God, pray for us sinners, now and at the hour of our death. Amen.
0: Hail Mary, full of grace, the Lord is with thee. Blessed art thou amongst women, and blessed is the fruit of thy womb, Jesus.
1: Holy Mary, Mother of God, pray for us sinners, now and at the hour of our death. Amen.
0: Glory be to the Father, and to the Son, and to the Holy Spirit.
1: As it was in the beginning, is

0: The first joyful mystery, the Annunciation by the angel to Mary that she will be the mother of Emmanuel. Our Father, who art in heaven, hallowed be thy name. Thy kingdom come, thy will be done, on earth as it is in heaven.
1: Give us this day our daily bread, and forgive us our trespasses, as we forgive those who trespass against us. And lead us not into temptation, but deliver us from evil. Amen.
0: Hail Mary, full of grace, the Lord is with thee. Blessed art thou amongst women, and blessed is the fruit of thy womb, Jesus.
1: Holy Mary, Mother of God, pray for us sinners, now and at the hour of our death. Amen.
0: Hail Mary, full of grace, the Lord is with thee. Blessed art thou amongst women, and blessed is the fruit of thy womb, Jesus.
1: Holy Mary, Mother of God, pray for us sinners, now and at the hour of our death. Amen.
0: Hail Mary, full of grace, the Lord is with thee. Blessed art thou amongst women, and blessed is the fruit of thy womb, Jesus.
1: Holy Mary, Mother of God, pray for us sinners, now and at the hour of our death. Amen.
0: Hail Mary, full of grace, the Lord is with thee. Blessed art thou amongst women, and blessed is the fruit of thy womb, Jesus.
1: Holy Mary, Mother of God, pray for us sinners, now and at the hour of our death. Amen.
0: Hail Mary, full of grace, the Lord is with thee. Blessed art thou amongst women, and blessed is the fruit of thy womb, Jesus.
1: Holy Mary, Mother of God, pray for us sinners, now and at the hour of our death. Amen.
0: Hail Mary, full of grace, the Lord is with thee. Blessed art thou amongst women, and blessed is the fruit of thy womb, Jesus.
1: Holy Mary, Mother of God, pray for us sinners, now and at the hour of our death. Amen.
0: Hail Mary, full of grace, the Lord is with thee. Blessed art thou amongst women, and blessed is the fruit of thy womb, Jesus.
1: Holy Mary, Mother of God, pray for us sinners, now and at the hour of our death. Amen.
0: Hail Mary, full of grace, the Lord is with thee. Blessed art thou amongst women, and blessed is the fruit of thy womb, Jesus.
1: Holy Mary, Mother of God, pray for us sinners, now and at the hour of our death. Amen.
0: Hail Mary, full of grace, the Lord is with thee. Blessed art thou amongst women, and blessed is the fruit of thy womb, Jesus.
1: Holy Mary, Mother of God, pray for us sinners, now and at the hour of our death. Amen.
0: Hail Mary, full of grace, the Lord is with thee. Blessed art thou amongst women, and blessed is the fruit of thy womb, Jesus.
1: Holy Mary, Mother of God, pray for us sinners, now and at the hour of our death. Amen.
0: Glory be to the Father, and to the Son, and to the Holy Spirit.
1: As it was in the beginning, is now, and ever shall be, world without end. Amen.
0: O my Jesus,
1: forgive us our sins.
0: Save us from the fires of hell.
1: Bring all souls to heaven, especially those in most need of thy mercy.
0: The second joyful mystery, the visitation of our Blessed Lady to Elizabeth and to the child in her womb, John the Baptist. Our Father, who art in heaven, hallowed be thy name. Thy kingdom come, thy will be done, on earth as it is in heaven.
1: Give us this day our daily bread, and forgive us our trespasses, as we forgive those who trespass against us. And lead us not into temptation, but deliver us from evil. Amen.
0: Hail Mary, full of grace, the Lord is with thee. Blessed art thou amongst women, and blessed is the fruit of thy womb, Jesus.
1: Holy Mary, Mother of God, pray for us sinners, now and at the hour of our death. Amen.
0: Hail Mary, full of grace, the Lord is with thee. Blessed art thou amongst women, and blessed is the fruit of thy womb, Jesus.
1: Holy Mary, Mother of God, pray for us sinners, now and at the hour of our death. Amen.
0: Hail Mary, full of grace, the Lord is with thee. Blessed art thou amongst women, and blessed is the fruit of thy womb, Jesus.
1: Holy Mary, Mother of God, pray for us sinners, now and at the hour of our death. Amen.

0: it is with thee. Blessed art thou amongst women, and blessed is the fruit of thy womb, Jesus.
1: Holy Mary, Mother of God, pray for us sinners, now and at the hour of our death. Amen.
0: Hail Mary, full of grace, the Lord is with thee. Blessed art thou amongst women, and blessed is the fruit of thy womb, Jesus.
1: Holy Mary, Mother of God, pray for us sinners, now and at the hour of our death. Amen.
0: Hail Mary, full of grace, the Lord is with thee. Blessed art thou amongst women, and blessed is the fruit of thy womb, Jesus.
1: Holy Mary, Mother of God, pray for us sinners, now and at the hour of our death. Amen.
0: Hail Mary, full of grace, the Lord is with thee. Blessed art thou amongst women, and blessed is the fruit of thy womb, Jesus.
1: Holy Mary, Mother of God, pray for us sinners, now and at the hour of our death. Amen.
0: Hail Mary, full of grace, the Lord is with thee. Blessed art thou amongst women, and blessed is the fruit of thy womb, Jesus.
1: Holy Mary, Mother of God, pray for us sinners, now and at the hour of our death. Amen.
0: Hail Mary, full of grace, the Lord is with thee. Blessed art thou amongst women, and blessed is the fruit of thy womb, Jesus.
1: Holy Mary, Mother of God, pray for us sinners, now and at the hour of our death. Amen.
0: Glory be to the Father, and to the Son, and to the Holy Spirit.
1: As it was in the beginning, is now, and ever shall be, world without end. Amen.
0: O my Jesus, forgive us our sins. Save us from the fires of hell. Bring all souls to heaven, especially those in most need of thy mercy.
2: The third joyful mystery, the birth of our divine Savior. The birth of Jesus is filled with joy, the joy of the angels, the joy of the shepherds, the joy of the Magi. But it happens in such strange circumstances. She laid him in a manger because there was no room for them in the inn. How important it is for us to remember that God chose that his son would be poor, that he would be very poor, that he would be poor all of his life. There are two things we need to think about. First of all, that according to his own words, what we do for the poor, we do for him. And secondly, that we ourselves must not be attached to worldly things and invested in seeking and getting things that make us comfortable. Our Father, who art in heaven, hallowed be thy name. Thy kingdom come, thy will be done, on earth as it is in heaven.
1: Give us this day our daily bread, and forgive us our trespasses, as we forgive those who trespass against us. And lead us not into temptation, but deliver us from evil. Amen.
0: Hail Mary, full of grace, the Lord is with thee. Blessed art thou amongst women, and blessed is the fruit of thy womb, Jesus.
1: Holy Mary, Mother of God, pray for us sinners, now and at the hour of our death. Amen.
0: Hail Mary, full of grace, the Lord is with thee. Blessed art thou amongst women, and blessed is the fruit of thy womb, Jesus.
1: Holy Mary, Mother of God, pray for us sinners, now and at the hour of our death. Amen.
0: Hail Mary, full of grace, the Lord is with thee. Blessed art thou amongst women, and blessed is the fruit of thy womb, Jesus.
1: Holy Mary, Mother of God, pray for us sinners, now and at the hour of our death. Amen.
0: Hail Mary, full of grace, the Lord is with thee. Blessed art thou amongst women, and blessed is the fruit of thy womb, Jesus.
1: Holy Mary, Mother of God, pray for us sinners, now and at the hour of our death. Amen.
0: Hail Mary, full of grace, the Lord is with thee. Blessed art thou amongst women, and blessed is the fruit of thy womb, Jesus.
1: Holy Mary, Mother of God, pray for us sinners, now and at the hour of our death. Amen.
0: Hail Mary.

0: full of grace, the Lord is with thee. Blessed art thou amongst women, and blessed is the fruit of thy womb, Jesus.
1: Holy Mary, Mother of God, pray for us sinners, now and at the hour of our death. Amen.
0: Hail Mary, full of grace, the Lord is with thee. Blessed art thou amongst women, and blessed is the fruit of thy womb, Jesus.
1: Holy Mary, Mother of God, pray for us sinners, now and at the hour of our death. Amen.
0: Hail Mary, full of grace, the Lord is with thee. Blessed art thou amongst women, and blessed is the fruit of thy womb, Jesus.
1: Holy Mary, Mother of God, pray for us sinners now and at the hour of our death. Amen.
0: Hail Mary, full of grace, the Lord is with thee. Blessed art thou amongst women, and blessed is the fruit of thy womb, Jesus.
1: Holy Mary, Mother of God, pray for us sinners now and at the hour of our death. Amen.
0: Hail Mary, full of grace, the Lord is with thee. Blessed art thou amongst women, and blessed is the fruit of thy womb, Jesus.
1: Holy Mary, Mother of God, pray for us sinners, now and at the hour of our death. Amen.
0: Glory be to the Father, and to the Son, and to the Holy Spirit.
1: As it was in the beginning, is now, and ever shall be, world without end. Amen.
0: O my Jesus, forgive us our sins. Save us from the fires of hell. Bring all souls to heaven, especially those in most need of thy mercy. The fourth joyful mystery, the presentation of the Christ child in the temple by Mary and Joseph. Our Father, who art in heaven, hallowed be thy name. Thy kingdom come, thy will be done, on earth as it is in heaven.
1: Give us this day our daily bread, and forgive us our trespasses, as we forgive those who trespass against us. And lead us not into temptation, but deliver us from evil. Amen.
0: Hail Mary, full of grace, the Lord is with thee. Blessed art thou amongst women, and blessed is the fruit of thy womb, Jesus.
1: Holy Mary, Mother of God, pray for us sinners, now and at the hour of our death. Amen.
0: Hail Mary, full of grace, the Lord is with thee. Blessed art thou amongst women, and blessed is the fruit of thy womb, Jesus.
1: Holy Mary, Mother of God, pray for us sinners, now and at the hour of our death. Amen.
0: Hail Mary, full of grace, the Lord is with thee. Blessed art thou amongst women, and blessed is the fruit of thy womb, Jesus.
1: Holy Mary, Mother of God, pray for us sinners, now and at the hour of our death. Amen.
0: Hail Mary, full of grace, the Lord is with thee. Blessed art thou amongst women, and blessed is the fruit of thy womb, Jesus.
1: Holy Mary, Mother of God, pray for us sinners, now and at the hour of our death. Amen.
0: Hail Mary, full of grace, the Lord is with thee. Blessed art thou amongst women, and blessed is the fruit of thy womb, Jesus.
1: Holy Mary, Mother of God, pray for us sinners, now and at the hour of our death. Amen.
0: Hail Mary, full of grace, the Lord is with thee. Blessed art thou amongst women, and blessed is the fruit of thy womb, Jesus.
1: Holy Mary, Mother of God, pray for us sinners, now and at the hour of our death. Amen.
0: Hail Mary, full of grace, the Lord is with thee. Blessed art thou amongst women, and blessed is the fruit of thy womb, Jesus.
1: Holy Mary, Mother of God, pray for us sinners, now and at the hour of our death. Amen.
0: Hail Mary, full of grace, the Lord is with thee. Blessed art thou amongst women, and blessed is the fruit of thy womb, Jesus.
1: Holy Mary, Mother of God, pray for us sinners, now and at the hour of our death. Amen.
0: Hail Mary, full of grace, the Lord is with thee. Blessed art thou amongst women, and blessed is the fruit of thy womb, Jesus.
1: Holy Mary, Mother of God, pray for us sinners, now and at the hour of our death. Amen.
0: Hail Mary, full of grace, the Lord is with thee. Blessed art thou amongst women, and blessed is the fruit of thy womb, Jesus.
1: Holy Mary, Mother of God, pray for us sinners, now and at the hour of our death. Amen.
0: Glory be to the Father, and to the Son, and to the Holy Spirit.

0: Holy Spirit.
1: As it was in the beginning, is now, and ever shall be, world without end. Amen.
0: O my Jesus,
1: forgive us our sins.
0: Save us from
1: the fires of hell. Bring all souls to heaven, especially those in most need of thy mercy.
0: The fifth joyful mystery, the finding of the child Jesus in the temple. Our Father, who art in heaven, hallowed be thy name. Thy kingdom come, thy will be done, on earth as it is in heaven.
1: Give us this day our daily bread, and forgive us our trespasses, as we forgive those who trespass against us. And lead us not into temptation, but deliver us from evil. Amen.
0: Hail Mary, full of grace, the Lord is with thee. Blessed art thou amongst women, and blessed is the fruit of thy womb, Jesus.
1: Holy Mary, Mother of God, pray for us sinners, now and at the hour of our death. Amen.
0: Hail Mary, full of grace, the Lord is with thee. Blessed art thou amongst women, and blessed is the fruit of thy womb, Jesus.
1: Holy Mary, Mother of God, pray for us sinners, now and at the hour of our death. Amen.
0: Hail Mary, full of grace, the Lord is with thee. Blessed art thou amongst women, and blessed is the fruit of thy womb, Jesus.
1: Holy Mary, Mother of God, pray for us sinners, now and at the hour of our death. Amen.
0: Hail Mary, full of grace, the Lord is with thee. Blessed art thou amongst women, and blessed is the fruit of thy womb, Jesus.
1: Holy Mary, Mother of God, pray for us sinners, now and at the hour of our death. Amen.
0: Hail Mary, full of grace, the Lord is with thee. Blessed art thou amongst women, and blessed is the fruit of thy womb, Jesus.
1: Holy Mary, Mother of God, pray for us sinners, now and at the hour of our death. Amen.
0: Hail Mary, full of grace, the Lord is with thee. Blessed art thou amongst women, and blessed is the fruit of thy womb, Jesus.
1: Holy Mary, Mother of God, pray for us sinners, now and at the hour of our death. Amen.
0: Hail Mary, full of grace, the Lord is with thee. Blessed art thou amongst women, and blessed is the fruit of thy womb, Jesus.
1: Holy Mary, Mother of God, pray for us sinners, now and at the hour of our death. Amen.
0: Hail Mary, full of grace, the Lord is with thee. Blessed art thou amongst women, and blessed is the fruit of thy womb, Jesus.
1: Holy Mary, Mother of God, pray for us sinners, now and at the hour of our death. Amen.
0: Hail Mary, full of grace, the Lord is with thee. Blessed art thou amongst women, and blessed is the fruit of thy womb, Jesus.
1: Holy Mary, Mother of God, pray for us sinners, now and at the hour of our death. Amen.
0: Hail Mary, full of grace, the Lord is with thee. Blessed art thou amongst women, and blessed is the fruit of thy womb, Jesus.
1: Holy Mary, Mother of God, pray for us sinners, now and at the hour of our death. Amen.
0: Glory be to the Father, and to the Son, and to the Holy Spirit.
1: As it was in the beginning, is now, and ever shall be, world without end. Amen.
0: O my Jesus, forgive us our sins, save us from the fires of hell.
1: Bring all souls to heaven, especially those in most need of thy mercy.
0: Hail, Holy Queen, Mother of Mercy, our life, our sweetness, and our hope. To thee do we cry, poor banished children of Eve. To thee do we send up our sighs, mourning and weeping in this valley of tears. Turn then, most gracious Advocate, thine eyes of mercy toward us, and after this our exile, show unto us the blessed fruit of thy womb, Jesus. O clement, O loving, O sweet Virgin Mary, pray for us, O Holy Mother of God,
1: that we may be made worthy of the promises of Christ.
0: Let us pray. O God, whose only begotten Son, by his life, death, and resurrection, has purchased for us the rewards of eternal life, grant, we beseech thee, that meditating on these mysteries of the Most Holy Rosary of the Blessed Virgin Mary, we may imitate what they contain and obtain what they promise, through the same Christ our Lord. Amen. May the divine assistance remain always with us, and may the souls of the faithful departed, through the mercy of God, rest in peace. Amen. May the Holy Virgin bless you with her loving child this day and forever. In the name of the Father, and of the Son, and of the Holy Spirit. Amen.
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7: In our culture, the commandments are looked at as burdens because, for many of us, we only learn the commandments by rote memorization. Well, the commandments change drastically when a child or an adult learns that, do you know where the Israelites were before they got the commandments? They were slaves in a desert making bricks. God dramatically rescued them from there, released them from the tyranny of Pharaoh, through great signs and wonders, brought them out of that land of affliction, parted the Red Sea so that they could go through it and escape Pharaoh's armies that were pursuing, brought them into the Promised Land after feeding them with manna in the desert, and on the way to the Promised Land, stopped at Sinai and gave them the Ten Commandments. Now, if you really think God wanted to keep us in slavery and that the commandments are restrictions to our freedom, he would have just left them in Egypt to then bring them to a mountain and say, okay, well, I really don't want you that happy.
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10: You call that a failure? 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
11: Here's Father Joseph and Doug Keck.
13: And welcome once again to Mother Angelica Answering the Call, the program that guarantees you'll never get a busy signal because Mother already picked up the phone for all these calls that came in for her live show from the viewers and her family prayer partners over the years. I'm Doug Keck. Joining me, as always, is our network chaplain and Mother Angelica's confidant, the one and only Father Joseph Mary Wolfe. Great to be with you, Father.
14: I always like to hear Mother's personal stories of growing up, and we're going to hear a very moving story that she tells in this very first segment about growing up in a family of divorce.
13: Absolutely. She talks about that. Also, unite your pain with Jesus. What happens after you take solemn vows and praying to have children? But first up, Mother Angelica talks about divorce. She's responding to somebody mm-hmm. who's going through that. And, of course, Mother can relate directly to that.
14: She can. And, you know, the thing that really moved me was how Mother's in the monastery. Her father had left. He didn't pay alimony. And he comes there, and he's really sorry. He's crying. But the thing that especially moved me is that he said, is there anything that I can do for you? And she asked for something simple. She could have said, no, you rat. You know, you didn't do anything for us, you know. But she said, yes, as a way that he could make some recompense for his past. And I thought that was a very beautiful thing, that she could see his desire to do differently, and she would encourage that.
13: That's a great take on it, the idea that it was something so simple, like you said, that mm-hmm. many people would say, well, like you said, I won't soil my hands with anything you can. Where right. were you when we really needed you? Mm-hmm. Don't try and make it up to me now.
14: And so she could understand human weakness, and she brings that out, you know, that we all have that particular weakness, fallenness in our own nature, and that we need to bring out the good in each other.
13: Right.
14: You know, that's what love does. It can see the potential of the other. And I think Mother could do that in an extraordinary way. She could see your potential, but she could also see when you weren't living up to it. And she could exhort you and encourage you in a loving way, you know, to get moving, that you can do more, and the Lord wants you to do more, and I'm encouraging you to do it.
13: Exactly, and it's interesting, too, because the thing Mother asks for is renews it. And I thought, there's an old-time product, but you yeah. think of it having to do with renewal mm-hmm. at the same
14: oh, right.
13: time, right?
14: Mm-hmm. We could, because the thing is, it's not how we begin, it's how we end. And I think her own mother, who was really bitter over the divorce, she had a reconciliation that happened before she died with, you know, Mother Angelica's mother, or her father.
13: Well, you can't take that into heaven, so mm-hmm. you better let go now and save yourself some heartache. Let's see what Mother had to say about her parents' divorce and letting go.
10: We have a call. Hello?
15: Hello, Mother.
10: Where
15: are
10: you from?
15: I have a question for you. Real quick, my dad died when I was real young. I have two brothers and sisters, and my mom just, I mean, she loved us, but she didn't operate correctly. She got married real soon after that, and there's just a lot of water under the bridge. I resent a lot of things financially and emotionally and so forth and so on, and I'm 33, and I want to get it behind me, and I do love her, but I want to know, how can I forgive her? And how can I just let go of all that, and she is the way she is, and just live with it, because she's not going to change? Can you just kind of give me some advice there, please?
10: Yeah, I can give you some advice. I think you need to look at your mother in a different way. Perhaps the loss of your father was such that she couldn't stand it, and that was her way of forgetting, her way of living up to it, her way of enduring. Maybe what she did or didn't do wasn't the right thing. But you can look at it as a penance. You know, I learned a lot when my parents were divorced when I was 6 years old. That's when hell began. I learned a lot. Because that kind of suffering can be very meritorious for you. Tonight before you go to bed, say, Jesus, bless my mother. And thank you for all the pain and suffering of my life. It's all up there waiting for us. If you haven't been able to accept it now. Forgive her now. If you don't forgive her, it's going to stay in your heart till you die. And why make yourself more miserable by having an unforgiving spirit, huh? We don't know why people react the way they do. But we are responsible for the way I respond to their actions. So please forgive. When I was in the monastery, I was a junior professor. That means I was in temporary vows. My father finally came to see me. I was shocked. I only saw him 7 times in my whole life. And my abbess came to me and she said, your father is here. And I said, huh? She said, your father's here and your aunt is with him. I never knew I had an aunt. So I went to the parlor and we had the grate. And he looked at me and he started to cry. He said, this is your Aunt Mary. And I said, hello, Aunt Mary. And he said, are you happy? I said, yes. And he cried and cried. Finally, he said to me, do you need anything? Well, I was shocked because he never asked me that in my whole life. In fact, alimony was supposed to be $5 a week. And one time he never gave, and I used to go up to that courthouse, and it looked like that desk was 10 feet tall, you know. I'd go up there and I'd say, I'm Rita Rizzo, is there any alimony? And she'd say, no, honey, not today. So finally I saw him, I found out where he worked. I'm like 9, 10 years old. And my mother would not go, so I thought, well, I'll go. So I found out where he worked, and he gave me 50 cents. So I went home and gave it to my mother, and I won't tell you what she said. So then a couple weeks later, I went to the courthouse in order to get alimony again, and the girl said, well, he gave you $5, honey. And I said, no, he didn't. She said, I have a receipt here. He put two zeros after the 50 cents. I never went back again. So when he said, do you need anything, I almost dropped dead. I said, yeah. My father was in dry cleaning business and tailor. And I said, I need some Renuzit. You know, it used to be a cleaning fluid. I don't know if you have it anymore. And so about a week later, he came back. And he had this can in his hand. And he looked at me and he said, I'm sorry. He said, tell your mother I'm sorry. Well, that taught me a lesson. Say I had never seen him again, or say he had never come to the monastery to see me, I would have never known he was sorry, see? If I'd have hated him, I would have been so wrong in the eyes of God, because he was sorry, see? So we all have, you know, we all have our problems, huh? And some are very hard at the time, but you can bet that there's much good within it.
13: Moving on, another tough topic, unite your pain with Jesus. Mm-hmm. That is a way to deal with it, isn't it, Father?
14: It really is. You know, I was talking a couple episodes ago, talking about visiting the sisters recently, and Sister Regina, who was the first Alabama vocation, she said, you know, Mother Angelica never complained about her physical pain, different things that she was going through, that she never really heard her complain. And how was it that Mother could do that? It was because she could understand that I can unite this pain with Christ's pain. I can offer this. I can turn it into an act of love. And so this is really what the saints learn to do. I think we all need to learn how to do it. It's not something we kind of do instinctively right away, typically. But we learn how to unite our pain to Jesus and turn it into an act of love.
13: I think it's one of the great insights of the Catholic Church, the idea of, in a sense, of offering things up and that kind of sacrificial mm-hmm. nature of not wasting suffering. Right. It doesn't mean you go out looking for it,
14: right.
13: But as some people try to say. But and also the idea, Mother has this great image of saying, when our God the Father looks at you and sees you in pain, he sees his Son.
14: Yeah, that we do share in his cross. We share in his cross. And I think Fatima was one of the things that really confirmed that truth, that gospel truth. The children were taught. Here's children taught to offer up what was difficult in their lives.
13: Absolutely. Unite your pain with Jesus.
10: Hello?
16: Hello?
10: Where are you from?
16: Rochester, New York.
10: And what is your question?
16: Sister, I often I don't know if I can relate to the suffering that Jesus went through, but I get very angry because I'm all in constant pain.
10: Uh-huh.
16: And I try to offer up this pain.
10: Mm-hmm.
16: And it's so hard for me to do that sometimes.
10: You get angry?
16: Mm-hmm. Yes, I do. Because I'm in constant pain. And I want to go to church so much, and I can't.
10: Well,
16: because I have to take it easy for 2 days afterwards. I'm like, you know, I get so tired.
17: You get tired of pain?
16: I know, I get tired if I go to church and I'm in pain, but I have to go to church.
17: You get tired because of the effort to go to church?
16: Just the walk there to church.
17: I know.
16: No, it's that when I'm in church, I love being there. I don't want to leave. You know, you have to close up church once in a while.
17: Well, let me tell you something, honey. When you talk about pain, we all get tired of it, you know? Especially if it's a long term. See? I've had pain now. I can't remember a day even before I entered the convent I didn't have some kind of pain. Once in a while, your poor human nature kind of rebels, huh? But when you're aware of that, say, Jesus, I'm sorry. I'm very sorry. And we take medicine, we go to doctors, but many times none of that helps us. See. At that point, then, we need to make that pain into something beautiful. I say, Jesus, I give it to you. I imitate you on the way to the cross. It must have been hard for him to walk. It's hard for me to walk. But I have that deep awareness, and you should too. If it was hard for him and he fell three times, then I will unite my pain with his. And then rise again. Rise again. See, you shouldn't be angry. And going to church cannot ever be an occasion of sin because you get tired or it's hard for you to get there. Don't be angry. The Father, when he looks at you, sees his Son Jesus in a very special way. You are suffering servants. Pray for priests. Pray for theologians who no longer believe in Jesus as Lord or his resurrection or his Eucharistic presence, and teach it that way too, which is horrible. Pray for the faithful who are confused. Offer your pain for those who refuse to walk towards Jesus and walk away from Jesus. See? You do that.
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13: And we very much appreciate you staying with us here for Mother Angelica Answering the Call, Part 2. Doug Kecht with Father Joseph Mary Wolf, our chaplain here at the network. Mm-hmm. And our topic to kick things off, Father, is what happens after you take solemn vows?
14: Yes, and a number of them, including this sister, I was the celebrant for the Mass. And, I often say to the sisters that they're the heart and we're the voice. So the church has two patrons for her missionary activity, the contemplative St. Therese and the missionary St. Francis Xavier. And I think what a blessing it is to us to have the support of the sisters, their prayer, their intercession for the network, for the souls that hear the radio broadcasts, the television broadcasts. What a blessing it is that it's bearing more fruit because of those prayers.
13: Absolutely, and it's interesting. So do you take solemn vows, Father?
14: We take perpetual vows. So we don't live in a cloister. Of course, we're active community. But we do take lifetime vows. They're called perpetual vows of poverty, chastity, and obedience. So that's the distinction Mother's making here between nuns and sisters would be more active, where the nuns is living more of the monastic life at a monastery.
13: Right, with the idea of it cloistered versus, and she talks about the idea, like you said, a monastery and the fact that a convent, because so many of us grew up, at least in my age bracket, you know, we were taught by the nuns at the grammar school and the sisters lived in the convent.
14: Mm-hmm. Yes, and some don't understand really the monastic vocation. They say, well, what do they do? And this woman's asking, is she going to be teaching? Is she going to be doing this? But their life is reparative thanksgiving for those who never give thanksgiving for our Lord's presence in the Blessed Sacrament. And that has effect. You know, I said to the sisters when I met with them up in Hanceville, I said, wherever there is love and devotion to the Blessed Sacrament, where there's adoration, it radiates forth.
13: Absolutely.
14: So that's what we
13: Absolutely. And that's why we say to people all the time, we'd love your support, but you know what's really important? Pray. Let's see what Mother has to say about what happens after you take solemn vows.
17: We have another call. Hello?
20: Hello.
17: Hi, where are you from?
20: I'm from New Jersey.
17: And what is your question for New Jersey? Boy, we got a lot of them here. What is your question?
20: You're such a delightful person.
17: Can you speak louder, please?
20: You're such a delightful person.
17: Thank you.
20: Mother, I just wanted to ask about, I happen to see, I'm changing the subject a little bit, but
17: okay, we don't care.
20: Easter Sunday Mass, and you, there was a nun taking her final vow.
17: Sister Agnes?
20: Oh, what a beautiful nun. Mother, why are you laughing?
17: You're right.
20: She's a beautiful nun. And Mother, I looked at the way you were so proud of her. You smiled at her when she took her final vows. And when I went to work the next day, there were several people in the office who happened to catch your show and saw this beautiful mass and this nun taking her final vows.
17: Mm-hmm.
20: And they wanted to ask, or I'm lucky I got you this evening because it's been on our minds and we're praying for the new sister and for you. What is her vocation like? Is she going to be a teacher or what will she be doing? Will she ever be on a show with you?
17: I don't think. Sister and I belong to a cloistered community. We live in a specific space. We have woods that the sisters walk on. The sisters don't leave that space unless it's necessary, like going to doctor, dentist, buying shoes, whatever. It takes 8 years to take solemn vows. You're a postulant a year, you're a novice 2 years, and then you take vows, single vows. You say vows for every year for 5 years. So after that, our entire life, and what makes us a monastery, is part that solemn vow. A solemn vow means that she makes a vow to live in poverty, in chastity without property, in obedience and in closure. So she takes four vows, and our life is geared entirely through or to the Blessed Sacrament. We have our dear Lord exposed, and all those people are here, have been to Mass and they've been in the chapel. We have our dear Lord exposed every day from 6 to 9. Sometimes 10, four nights a week, all night long. And we do that to give him honor and glory, to thank him for those who never thank him for anything, to pray for the dying and those who have sudden deaths, for those who die in their sleep, for those who have accidents, for those who don't even know God, for those who hate God, for those even in the church who have strayed from the right path, strayed from the teachings of the church, straight from the beauty of the church. That's her life. It will not change. It took 8 years to just say, I desire nothing but God. It means that sister cannot own anything, nor may she receive anything. She got a lot of little cards, and in each card was $5 or $10, and it went from the card to me to the bookkeeper. She'll never see it again. And she may never say, "Mother, I would like to use this for that." She can never say that anymore. Everything she has belongs to the community. Everything, from her habit to the chair she sits on. Now, we're a monastery, we're not a convent. We're nuns, we're not sisters. And the difference is, number one, to be a monastery of women and to be a nun, you have to have solemn vows, you have to have enclosure, which means there's perimeters you cannot go beyond. It also means we have, say, the divine office in public. So if you come in our chapel at 6 o'clock, 10 after 6, or 11, or 4:20, you're going to hear the sisters chant in public the psalms and the readings. That's what makes solemn vows. So that is her life. You see, Jesus is her life.
13: And wrapping things up for this program this week, praying to have children. I'm sure you've heard about that quite a bit from various couples over the years, Father.
14: Yes, and I can think of a number of couples that they turn to Mother Angelica and the sisters, and now they have children. And I think who Mother was talking about here is our head of our Spanish division at EWTN. And in fact, I just ran into them on Ash Wednesday and saw their oldest boy, Jonathan, who was, after Mother and the sisters prayed, he was the fruit of that prayer, and just a beautiful young man today.
13: Right, and I remember another time there was a young woman who was having trouble conceiving, and she actually went up for an event we had specifically at the shrine and got Mother to pray over her, and next thing you know, she had twins.
14: Yes, there was a young man who had come into the chapel here in Irondale, and his little son was there, and he said, "This is Ignatius, and we came and asked Mother to pray when we were childless, and now we have five children. We've come to ask them to stop." Of course, he was joking because he loved his kids, and they were so grateful, so they came back again.
13: Right, and one of the things I would say from this call is don't worry about what name somebody tells you your child's going to be, right?
14: Exactly.
13: You work that out yourself. Mm-hmm. So let's see what Mother has to say about praying to have children.
17: Now we have a call. I don't know what we're going to have a call about, but hello.
1: Hello, my name is Todd.
17: Hi, where are you from?
1: Louisiana.
17: What is your question?
1: My question is, I was at work, I guess, a couple of months ago, and there was a lady that came in, and she's a Christian lady, and we started talking about this and that, and we started talking about kids. And me and my wife don't have any kids yet, and we've been married about 7 years.
17: Mm.
1: And she said, throughout the conversation, towards the end, she says, "Look," she says, "don't worry about kids." She says, "I think that y'all are going to have a boy." And she says, "You are to call him Nathaniel." And I thought, first of all, I don't like the name Nathaniel. I thought, you know, but if we had one, if this is some kind of special message, you know, hey, I'll name him whatever I'm supposed to, you know. But I thought, can people really get that kind of message to someone who needs that message, or is that even anything to acknowledge? Thank you very much.
17: Well, I don't know. It would be very hard to judge the particular woman who said that. You know, she may have had discernment from the Lord. It may just maybe an idea that came to her mind. I know one thing, that people who haven't had children have come here, and it seems to be our specialty, you know. One woman didn't have any children for 9 years, and she had twins. And I think one of our employees, when we started here, didn't have any children. Now he's got five, and he was married 11 years or something like that. I mean, it seems that I'm going to put you, what is your name? Are you there yet? Todd, okay? Todd, we're going to put you and your wife on our altar. And watch out. I'm serious, because it always happens, you know. I don't know. Why, that, of all things to be have a specialty at, it's that one.
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4: 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This 50-part series was recorded on phonograph records in the 1960s, and the sound quality is sometimes compromised. But the Word of God, spoken by Archbishop Sheen, is solid and timeless. Here now is Archbishop Fulton Sheen.
5: Peace be to you. Once upon a time, there were two tadpoles amusing themselves under the water. One little tadpole said to the other, "I think I'll stick my head up and see if there's anything in this world besides water." The other tadpole said, "Don't be stupid. There's only what we know, just water." And so we often wonder, is there any wisdom, is there any power above the wisdom of the human intellect and above the power of the human will? There is. And that's what we're going to talk about. As there's something else in the world besides water, there's something else in the world besides human nature, or poor, weak human nature. And that is grace. Grace is not the name of a girl. Grace is this higher wisdom, higher power that can come to us. It really is not a very good name, because it just means gratis. It merely means that it is free. We cannot merit it in a strict sense. But it appears repeatedly in the New Testament. In the Greek, its name is charis. And it is to be counted about 150 times. Now, if there is another life above the purely natural or the human, then it is possible for every Christian to lead a double life. Yes, a real double life. A natural life. A divine life. A human life. A spiritual life. Somewhere in the book of the Apocalypse we read, "You call yourselves living, and yet you are dead." That means you are biologically alive, but you are spiritually dead. We are constantly bumping up against walking corpses on the street. They seem to be alive. Their body is. But their soul is dead. As the life of the body is the soul, so the life of the soul is grace, or the partaking of the divine life. Now, before we come to an understanding of what this divine life is and where it comes from, let us picture a three-story house. It has a cellar, a first floor, and a second floor. The cellar, always a kind of a dark place, where there is thrown a lot of refuse. First floor is fairly comfortable. And the second floor is magnificent. Now, these three stories correspond to the three kinds of lives that men may lead. The cellar corresponds to the life of the senses and emotions, food, drink, carnal pleasures, and the like. I'm not saying these things are wrong. It just merely is a form of culture. It is what has been called by the great Harvard professor Sorokin the sensate culture. He says that is the culture of our time, incidentally. Now, on the first floor, which is far more noble, we might call the floor of reason, of science, of art, of humanism, of culture. Namely, all the things that make life really refined. But that's not all. There is another story, and that's the floor of grace, where there is a higher intellect, stronger will, new powers, new love. Now, there are some people who live in the cellar who say, well, I'm satisfied here. They are the kind of spiritual dropouts. They refuse to walk up to the first floor and to enjoy those cultural pursuits which give man so much joy. And then there are those who live in the first floor of humanism and reason and science and art who say, well, in order to get up to that top floor, I have to walk, don't I? I have to put forth a little effort. I refuse to do that. Why, when I play golf, I always go around the golf course on an electric cart. I'm satisfied. You tell me there's great joy and peace and happiness on the third floor. How do I know? I've never been up there. And then I'm not going to endanger my heart by walking anyway. Well, that's the attitude, not only of those who live in this realm of the senses, but also those who live in the realm of reason. You know, the tragedy of life is not so much what people suffer. It's what they miss. That's the great sadness. Well, we've not yet defined grace. The Catechism defines it as a supernatural gift of God bestowed on us by Jesus Christ to save us. We will take out one word, supernatural. Well, the supernatural means the third floor in relationship to the second and the first. But it needs still a more of an explanation. Before me, as I talk to you, is a microphone. Just suppose this microphone before me suddenly started to bloom. Does it belong to the nature of a microphone to bloom? It certainly does not. If, however, it suddenly burst into flower, that would be a supernatural thing for a microphone. Let us take another example. As I am talking to you, I am in my study. I have always arranged my study so that I look into my chapel. That is in order that I may study and work in the presence of our Lord in the Blessed Sacrament. On the altar of my chapel, there are flowers. Now suppose some of the flowers on the altar suddenly began to walk on their stems. And they walked out through our little chapel, and they came here into my study, and those flowers stood before me, and each one of their little petals bowed down and saluted me. Does the power of movement belong to a flower? It certainly does not. This gift, for it would be a gift, note, exceeds the nature and the power and the needs of a flower. In other words, it would be a supernatural gift. Now, there's no dog here, but I used to have a dog, incidentally, and I used to teach the dog to fast. If I would hold out a piece of meat before the dog and say it was Lent, the dog would not touch it until I said Easter. Well, it took a long time to get that into the dog. That was not a supernatural act for a dog. But suppose any dog came into me as I am talking to you now, and the dog listened to me for a moment, and he would suddenly say, you missed a good point there. You should have quoted the Prima Secundi of St. Thomas at this point. And I think, too, if you had brought in this quotation from Shakespeare, it would have helped you very much. Does it belong to the nature of a dog to speak and to reason? This exceeds the nature and the power and the needs of a dog. And therefore, if it ever did that, it would be a supernatural act for a dog. Now let's come to man. Every man is a creature of God. He's a creature of God because he has been made. Suppose I suddenly became a child of God, so that not just the life of my parents, but the life of God came into me, so that my reason had another light than just the light of reason. And my will had other powers than just my poor, weak human will. Why, that gift would be just as much above my human nature as blooming to a microphone, as walking to a rose, and a speech to a dog. If I became a new creature, so that the body and the blood of Christ somehow was in me, that would be, in the strict sense, a supernatural gift. I say gift. I certainly do not deserve it. And furthermore, when that gift comes, it always changes our direction. Because by our nature we are weak and we tend to sin and to doubt and to selfishness and the like. If we are to change our direction, a new power is needed. If I take, for example, a ball and throw it across the room, the ball will continue in a straight line unless some superior power diverts it. And so, too, natural human beings continue in certain directions, like Paul would have continued his persecution. Sinners would continue in their sin. Agnostics would continue in their doubt, unless some superior power intervened. And that is the power of grace. I'll take, for example, one example of the changing of direction. The editor, rather the former editor, of the Communist Daily Worker of London and his wife were one night listening to a radio program by a commissar of Russia. And suddenly the wife got up and shut off the radio, and she said to her husband, now remember, they both were communists, I don't believe he wants peace. I think he wants war. He's talking peace, but he means war. He said, don't talk that way. You're not talking like a communist. She said, I don't care what I'm talking like. He said, if you continue to talk that way, I shall report you to the party. She said, report me. Why, he said, you're beginning to talk as if you might become a Catholic. She said, I am. He said, shake, so am I. Now here was a husband and wife living together, sharing communist ideas. And suddenly they both change, unknown to one another. What did it? Power outside of them.

you make a table. But the table does not share your nature. When parents beget a child, they beget something like themselves. Now, when God made us, God was our creator. But when he begets us as creatures, no, when he begets us rather as children, then he is not just our creator. Then he is our father. And then when grace comes into us, as our blessed Lord said, the same sap that passes through the branches passes through the vine, and the same sap in the vine passes through the branches. In other words, we begin to share the nature of our blessed Lord. So that he pours out his nature upon us. As St. John said, of his fullness we have all received. Now, when we respond to grace, then we become, well, something like a pencil in the hand. Pencil in the hand, as long as it is directed by the hand, will do anything the hand wants. And we are the instruments of God, and we obey his will just as the pencil obeys the will of the hand. When there is total obedience, that means sanctity. That's what a saint is. A saint is one who is as available to God as a pencil is to my hand. Now, what does grace do to our human nature? Well, first of all, it makes the body a temple of God. That is one of the reasons for purity. What is a temple? A temple is a place where God dwells. Remember when our blessed Lord went into the temple of Jerusalem? When the Pharisees asked for a sign, our blessed Lord said, "Destroy this temple, and in 3 days I will rebuild it." He was not speaking of that earthly temple. He was speaking of the temple of his body, because in that human nature of Christ, God dwelt. Now, by participation of that divine life, he dwells in us. Now, that's why the body is sacred. That's why we have reverence for it. The body is not a worm, something vile. It's his temple. One day it will be glorified, too. But the principal effects of grace are in the intellect and in the will. Now, the intellect is that faculty of ours by which we know. The will is that faculty by which we choose. The object of the intellect or reason is truth. The object of the will is goodness or love. When grace comes into the intellect, it comes as a kind of a light. It is rather difficult to describe what it does to the human mind. Well, picture sunlight shining through a stained glass window. Notice how it is diffused and brings out all of the colors. Well, that's what grace does to the intellect. It gives it a new vision. Faith then becomes to reason something like the telescope is to the eye. It does not destroy the eye. It just perfects it. And when faith gets into us, it gives us a new certitude, quite beyond reason. All that you get in these instructions and records of mine are merely motives of credibility. But I do not give you certitude. That has to come from faith. That has to come from God. That is why our blessed Lord said to Peter, "Flesh and blood hath not revealed this to thee, but my Father who is in heaven." And the certitude that comes from faith is so great that nothing can destroy it. As a matter of fact, the certitude that comes from faith is greater than the reasons for faith. That's because the light comes from God. We often have many

0: certitudes that are stronger than the reasons we can give. For example, if we were challenged all of a sudden to prove that we were legitimate children, it might be rather difficult. We do not have the documents, but nothing could shake that certitude. And so a learned man could give many reasons against the existence of God and the divinity of Christ to one of our children, but he could never destroy the faith of that child. And not only does faith give that certitude, but it also gives us a new outlook. New outlook on birth, suffering, death, joy, pleasures, literature, art. Those who have what St. Paul calls the carnal man, or rather the carnal mind, cannot understand the things of faith. Very much like trying to make a blind man understand color. And very often those who lack the gift of faith wonder, why is it that we are so certain? Why do we have this outlook on suffering? Why are we not depressed? Why do we not contemplate suicide? Well, it's simply because we see things very much better. We have a light that they have not. Perhaps we've already said, but it bears repeating, that we have the same eyes at night as we have in the day. But we do not see at night. Why? Because we lack the light of the sun. And so let two people look out on the same problem. They see it very differently because one has only his reason and his senses and the other has faith. But there's also the human will. Now, when grace comes into the will, it gives us new power, new strength that we never had before. It gives us a new ability to resist temptations. Too often in this world, as soon as anyone becomes a slave of sin, we speak of him as having a compulsion. We say, oh, he is a compulsive drinker. He is a compulsive eater. Now, that is true. The word that our blessed Lord used to explain that compulsion was slavery. But this does not mean that these people have completely destroyed their freedom. Believe me, there's always a little area of freedom left in an alcoholic and in a pervert and in anyone who is given to the slavery of sin. These sins which started with free acts of our own, they have weakened our will, but they have not completely destroyed it. It is possible for grace to establish a beachhead. Grace has its D-Day, and God can get in to any one of these people. And after all, when we're trying to cure people of vices, we can never drive out a vice. We can only crowd it out. How do you crowd it out? You crowd it out by putting something else that is new. Grace of God comes in. When we begin to love him, then these vices begin to be pushed out more and more and more. Once a new love comes in, we are changed. I remember once dealing with an alcoholic woman, and I said to her, you love alcohol more than anything else in the world. And because you do love alcohol anything more than anything else in the world, I can't cure you until you begin to love something else more. So we prayed for grace, and grace came in, and she was cured. Now this is what grace does to the poor, weak human will. And then it also gives power so that we influence others. Now, if there's any influence, for example, in these words of mine, you may have been listening to these records for many hours. If I have any influence on you, if I have changed you, it is not because of any knowledge that I possess and not because of any power that I possess. If I have any influence on you, it's because the Spirit and the grace of God are working on you. My words are nothing. Of course, I did not begin these instructions without a prayer that the Spirit and the grace of God might give me strength. But if in any time you are changed, do not say, "Oh, Bishop Sheen, we're so grateful to you." Bishop Sheen did nothing. I am only the poor instrument of the good Lord. That's all. A very poor one. So if you are changed, there's the difference now between your nature and grace. Because before grace comes, you act in your own way. After you receive grace, you act in His way. That's the difference. And your conscience becomes quickened. And what before was so very precious to you now seems as nothing. And what before seemed as so much dross, now to you is precious. That's grace. Grace is that supernatural power that illumines your mind to see things above reason. It's that supernatural power which strengthens your will to do things which before you could not do. It changes you from a creature into a child of God. And most of all, it enables you to call God Father. God love you.
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3: We have another call. Hello?
4: Hi, Mother.
3: Hello.
4: This is Ellen. I want a little preface here that recently I've gone through a great deal of torment, and my son, I discovered, went from alcoholism to heroin. I have been financially depleted and emotionally and every other thing, and I thought my heart was closed. But one of the benefits of this is that it was like I had Jesus on my kitchen table having coffee. I cried and I poured out my heart and soul. The closeness I have gotten through His mother and Him is unreal.
3: Praise God.
4: The other thing is I received an answer to my finances. I didn't get extra, but I got what I needed.
3: Good.
4: But here's my question. First of all, I want to say one of the benefits is besides me getting that relationship with our Lord, is I've broadened my prayers not only to my son, but anybody who abuses alcohol. I've learned to, you know, we're not the only ones in this world with this problem.
3: Right.
4: I have St. Michael working on double duty, I think, with him. But one of the problems I have is once on your show you mentioned that Jesus knows everything. We should not have to keep repeating a request. Like this time, I really pleaded with them for my son's recovery, which he just got out of a rehab and is doing well so far. But I feel kind of guilty. I have a little confusion on, am I nagging our Lord?
3: Oh, no, I don't think so. You know, sometimes our dear Lord seemingly says two different things, but He never does. One, He said, trust your Father knows you need all these things. Feast first the kingdom of heaven, and all these other things will be added. And then he said one day, knock, knock, knock, knock. So what does he say? Two opposite things? We don't have to nag. Did you ever see a nagging wife? Oh, Mama. What a terrible thing, huh? Where were you this morning? Dinner's cold. Well, you're lucky you don't put it on your head. Say, we don't have to nag the Lord. He's our friend. He's our Lord. He's our Savior. He's everything to us, huh? In a case like your son, he's getting on his feet. Say, Lord, take care of him. Make him love you. That's it. He hurt you. You can more than hope in God. You pray for your son every day. Once. He wants him converted more than you do. And then the rest of the day, go on loving him, praising him. He hurt you.
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6: Hi, this is Father Daniel Brandenburg from the Legionaries of Christ. Now, I don't know about you, but I am a sinner, and I need to go to confession. Sometimes people think that priests don't need to go to confession, but that's not the case at all. Priests are sinners just like you and me. We need God's grace. We are all falling short of what God calls us to. And confession not only wipes away our sins, but it also gives us actual grace. So I encourage you all to make a good confession, to trust in the Lord, and to grow in His grace. God bless you.
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11: 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This is Michael O'Neill. I'm The Miracle Hunter. We've got a great show ahead for you today, and we're going to be looking at sainthood for parish priests. And we'll be looking at the absolute spectrum of things. We'll be looking at Father Michael McGivney, who was just declared blessed on October 31st of this past year in 2020. I was there in person and filming an episode of They Might Be Saints, which will be out this very week. And he's blessed now, one more step to become saint. But we also are looking at Father Patrick Ryan, who, as of this past week, his body was just moved into the Basilica by the bishop there in Knoxville, Tennessee. And we'll be talking to Bishop Richard Stika of Knoxville about this future saint, Father Patrick Ryan. So two American parish priests on the path to sainthood. Pretty exciting stuff. So we'll be checking in with both of them later in the program. And of course, as we always do, we're going to be looking at the 365 Days with Mary Project, where we look at the Marian devotion of the day as it lines up to each day on the calendar. For today's date, August 7th, we've got Our Lady of the Angels from Guardavalle in Italy in the 13th century. We also are going to look at the Might Be Saint of the Day. And of course, that lines up with my television program airing at 10:30 a.m. Eastern Time on Mondays and 5 p.m. Eastern Time on Fridays, They Might Be Saints. So the Might Be Saint of the Day for August 7th, that memorial is Blessed Edmund Bojanowski from Poland in the year 1871 is when he died. And we've got a great question of the week coming in. I bet you haven't heard of this one, the miracle of Grand Coteau. It is one of the very first miracles ever approved by the Vatican from the United States. So we've got a writer writing in looking for more information about that incredible miracle in Louisiana. Let's take a look at the miracle news. We do this every week, where we look at the miracles happening around the world and those things that relate to miracles. And this one is not miraculous, although it relates to a place of alleged miracles, and that is Medjugorje. And of those, of course, we know those are the apparitions that were claimed to be happening in 1981 to six young children and have persisted even to this day, over 40 years later, and many millions and millions of pilgrims have gone over the years. And so we've always been looking for signs of approval from Rome with this. And of course, the Ruini Commission has investigated those apparitions in addition to two previous investigations by local bishops, and they've allowed it to be a public shrine, a shrine that anybody can go to. There are no restrictions at this point. And so we've been looking at Pope Francis to see what signs of recognition he might be giving towards this alleged apparition site. And so it's pretty interesting. This is the 40th anniversary year of the apparitions, and that anniversary was on June 26th of a few months ago. But the big youth festival that they always have is still being celebrated this year. And Pope Francis actually delivered a message from off-site, of course, to this Medjugorje Youth Festival. So on Monday, Pope Francis told young Catholics that Christ-loving gaze can free them from attraction to idols. And his quote was, "Have the courage to live your youth by entrusting yourselves to the Lord and setting out on a journey with him, and let yourself be conquered by his loving gaze that frees us from the seduction of idols, from false riches that promise life but cause death." And he said, "Do not be afraid to welcome the word of Christ and accept his call." And so this was on the second day of this 32nd Medjugorje Youth Festival happening in Bosnia-Herzegovina, August 1st through 8th. And so that's pretty significant that Pope Francis would release a message. Of course, he's not approving the apparitions as supernatural by doing such a thing, but every bit of involvement that the Vatican has with Medjugorje is a positive sign for devotees of Medjugorje. And we had Cardinal Robert Serra, who's the recently retired prefect of the Vatican's Congregation for Divine Worship and Discipline of Sacraments. He actually celebrated Mass for the Youth Festival on August 1st, and he, of course, recently went through surgery in southern Italy, but he seems to be in good health. So in his homily, Cardinal Serra said, "We have come here to Medjugorje to renew our faith in Christ, our Redeemer, that is, to establish an authentic and vital relationship with him, our Lord and God, so that in prayer we can answer the crucial question, how to find Jesus and how to be behave in this way." So another great sign of recognition to have Cardinal Serra there celebrating the Mass. So very interesting regarding Medjugorje. So, of course, we're still waiting for the official pronouncement from the Congregation for the Doctrine of the Faith or from the Pope himself about the supernatural character of the events. But certainly signs from the Vatican are showing up. Let's take a look at Catholic Pub Trivia. We do this every week where we ask a trivia question and give out a prize to an emailer that gets the right answer. In non-coronavirus times, you might find me in a bar playing trivia, pub trivia as they call it, but we've got Catholic Pub Trivia for you on this show. And last week's show, we talked to Lee Ann Tiemann about Chicken Soup for the Soul Catholic Edition. You can check out that great interview that we had with her if you go to the audio archives on EWTN.com/radio, search for Miracle Hunter, or you can go to my Facebook feed to see that posted there. It was a question last week related to food, since we talked about chicken soup. So Esau and Jacob were twins who famously ate the meal described as a mess of pottage. What were they eating? And so the answer to that question is lentils. Of course, that was when the birthright was auctioned off for some lentils. Seemed like a bad trade to me. And so this week's question, we're talking about the potential future saint, Father Patrick Ryan from Tennessee. And so the question is, who is the only American saint or blessed who lived in the South? Again, not venerables, but blesseds or saints. So who is the only American saint or blessed to have lived in the South? And if you think you know that answer and want to win the prize, the image of the faces of Mary, send me an email to miraclehunter@ewtn.com, and maybe you'll have the right answer and be the fastest, and answers and winners will be posted on the show page on miraclehunter.com. We need to take a short break, but when we come back, we're going to be talking about the last person to be beatified in the United States, and that is Blessed Michael McGivney. Stay with us for that. Thank you.
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13: July is dedicated as the month of devotion to the precious blood of Jesus. 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
15: The American Civil Liberties Union, the ACLU, has announced it will spend more than $25 million ahead of the midterm elections, focusing heavily on expanding abortion and promoting transgender surgeries at the state level. They have Arizona, Georgia, Michigan, Montana, Nevada, and North Carolina in their sights. For those of us who believe every human life has inherent value, this should be a wake-up call. 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The enemies of life are more engaged, more passionate now than ever. As pro-life advocates, it is our job to beat back this onslaught and defend human life.
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11: Welcome back. 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This is Michael O'Neill. I'm the Miracle Hunter. People who follow this show also know that there's a television series called They Might Be Saints, in which we feature Americans on the path to sainthood and the search for canonization miracles. And we've had a small number of American saints and blesseds, very few in fact, but the most recent beatification of anyone in the United States happened last October 31st, 2020, in the middle of the pandemic. I suppose the pandemic is still going on in some form or another here, but that was, of course, for Blessed Michael McGivney, the founder of the Knights of Columbus. And coming up on August 13th, we'll have a new episode of They Might Be Saints, airing on his feast day, August 13th, at 4 p.m. Central Time. And we're so excited today to be joined again by the Vice Postulator for the Canonization Cause for Father McGivney, and that is Brian Caulfield. Welcome back to the show today, Brian.
16: Well, great to be here, Michael, and thank you for helping to get the word out on Blessed Michael McGivney. We're very excited about his first feast day coming up on August 13th.
11: And so we know him as the very first American parish priest to be beatified. And so this is a big deal for both the Knights, who have so many members worldwide, for parish priests and for Catholics at large in America and otherwise. This is a big deal. So on the feast day itself, what do the Knights have planned to celebrate?
16: Well, on the 13th, we're going to have a mass, the mass with the propers, as they call it, of Michael McGivney. At St. Mary's Church in New Haven. Now, that's the church where Father McGivney's earthly remains are interred, and also the church where in 1882 Father Michael McGivney had founded the Knights of Columbus with a handful of men, Catholic men from New Haven. St. Mary's is the first Catholic parish in New Haven, Connecticut.
11: That's wonderful. Let's talk a little bit about the founding of the Knights. From my research on this and our conversations in the past, it seemed that he had sort of a twofold intention in helping to create the Knights, and that was to sort of divert Catholic men from going to these secret societies, but also create sort of this this opportunity for helping out in situations where a breadwinner had died in the family. Talk a little bit about what motivated Father Michael McGivney, perhaps even from his past upbringing and his own father.
16: Yes, well, Father McGivney had experienced the death of his own father at a young age, when actually Michael McGivney was in seminary. And being the oldest of 13 children, he was expected to, leave seminary and help support the family. But luckily, the Bishop of Hartford, Connecticut, provided a scholarship for him to go to seminary. So it's a lesson that he never forgot, that dreams and plans and basically the welfare and health and life of a family, especially in those days, could be disrupted by the death of the breadwinner, usually the father of the family. And it was a common occurrence in those days among the Catholic immigrants, mostly the Irish, where they would die early, you know, from overwork or from accidents, from the dangerous jobs on the, you know, the railroads, building the railroads, working in the mines, working in the factories. So, you know, Michael McGivney never forgot that. So when he became a priest and he was in St. Mary's Parish, his first assignment, he saw that same dynamic taking place where, you know, there would be the father would die young and basically the family would be left destitute. And so that was one reason he founded the Knights with a insurance benefit. It was called kind of a death benefit society, burial society. But Father McGivney's vision went beyond that. It was not just a burial society. It was going to be a Catholic fraternal society that would, of course, you know, provide for the Catholic faith of men to stay close to the church, to stay away from the banned secret societies of the days, you know, the Masonic societies that were drawing, you know, Catholic men away because it gave them a leg up in society, you know, would give them kind of an inside to being part of the, you know, the ascendant Protestant hierarchy, if you want to call it that, in America at the time. So, yes, so Father McGivney was a man of vision, a man of action, a man of practical solutions to everyday problems that people were experiencing. And that was really the formation of the Knights of Columbus, you know, which today still holds to the principles of charity, unity, and fraternity.
11: Absolutely. We're talking today with Brian Caulfield, the vice postulator for the canonization cause of Blessed Michael McGivney. And what would you say describing the character or the personality of Father McGivney? What was it that attracted so many people, young and old, Catholics and otherwise, to be attracted to this young saint?
16: Well, he was known to have a very attractive personality. You know, unassuming. He was naturally shy, as we understand, but he always rose to the occasion, and he saw people as individuals, you know, not as necessarily groups. And when you spoke to Father McGivney, you had his full attention. And he really not just, you know, said he would pray for you, which is, of course, important for a priest to do. If you had a problem that you presented to him, he would seek a practical solution. He would connect people with one another. He would have the parish kind of as a family. And he would go outside the parish precincts in order to help people. There are, you know, there are very famous incident where he went to the county jail where a Catholic, a 21-year-old Catholic man, Ship Smith, unfortunately had, you know, while in a drunken rage, had shot and killed a police officer. He was on death row, and Father McGivney ministered to him over a long period of time while he was on death row, and eventually brought him back to the Catholic faith. And, you know, Chip Smith died a holy death. You know, Father McGivney celebrated Mass in the jail cell. That's something a priest would often do in those days. And not only that, but with a full choir. So you could see Father McGivney never did things, you know, half measure when they could be done beautifully at a full measure. And this was part of his personality, that he emptied himself for the benefit of others. And people knew that, people saw that. When he was transferred after 6 years from St. Mary's to become a pastor in another town about, you know, 25 miles away, which in those days, the question buggy was practically a world away, his last Mass at St. Mary's, people were weeping. You know, we have newspaper accounts of this, people weeping in the pews, people, you know, saying that they could not, you know, fathom the parish without him. And, of course, his own Knights of Columbus, you know, said that he was the best of all priests. He was a man of the people, and he poured himself out for his people.
11: Absolutely. We're talking today with Brian Caulfield, the vice postulator for the canonization cause for Blessed Michael McGivney. And just this past October, I was there in Connecticut as well for the beatification of Father Michael McGivney. And in order for a beatification to take place, of course, the person, the servant of God, must, their life of heroic virtue must be established, which it was and was very evident in the case of Father McGivney. But then a miracle needs to be identified in order, and Rome needs to validate that, and that is what leads to the beatification. If you would, let's just recap that incredible miracle related to the Shackle family. And what was it? How did it come to be? You got a call at some point telling you that this event had happened, or these events had happened. How did you take it from there, and what did you think was possible with the call from the Shackle family?
16: Yeah, well, the Shackle family, the Father Daniel is a Knight of Columbus, and not only a member, but he's a what they call a general agent in Tennessee. So he's responsible for, you know, the Knight's business model, which is based on life insurance and investments and things of that sort for the benefit of families. And they had their 13th child, and as it turned out, you know, the child in the womb was diagnosed first with Down syndrome, and, you know, which didn't upset Daniel and his wife, Michelle. You know, they were willing to accept whatever God would give them. But then there was a later ultrasound which showed it had where the body fills with fluid, and this would be a fatal condition. The doctor said it was so serious, so advanced, that it was fatal. So then they began praying to Father McGivney. Daniel knew that Father McGivney needed a miracle in order to advance his cause. And as it turned out, you know, soon after the prayers that they started, and they, you know, Daniel asked all his knights to pray, and Michelle, as a homeschooling mom, asked all the parents in the homeschool network to pray, specifically to Father McGivney. And the condition is high drops. It just came back to me, fetal high drops, which in this case was deemed by the expert doctors to be a fatal condition. So as it turns out, well, they got another ultrasound soon after that, and this showed almost a complete remission of this condition of high drops, where, you know, there was no more fluid filling the body. And, you know, you can see the ultrasound, you know, when the diagnosis is made, the little child looks like really an inflated balloon or a water balloon. So much fluid was infused throughout the whole body under the skin. And then the ultrasound after the prayers and after, you know, what eventually was accepted as a miracle through the intercession of Michael McGivney, Blessed Michael McGivney, looks like a normal, you know, a little bit of the Down syndrome look, but, you know, the high drops was completely gone. So, you know, this miracle was accepted. It was studied, you know, for about 2 years, 2.5 years at the Vatican with expert testimony and, you know, medical records. And, you know, the Vatican is very, very careful to make sure that everything is approved. And this is truly beyond medical explanation. And in May of 2020, last year, Pope Francis approved this as a miracle. And, you know, we were able to schedule the beatification ceremony for Blessed Michael McGivney.
11: Amazing. And I know as the vice
16: postulator, I should add that the child is now 6 years old, and the parents, you know, promised to name him Michael McGivney Shackle, his middle name McGivney, you know, if they got this miracle, and that's what the child's name is today.
11: I love that. And I love the fact he was born on the very day, the anniversary day of the founding of the Knights of Columbus. So there's that connection there as well.
16: Yeah.
11: And, as the vice postulator, I know that you work with the postulator in Rome, so you get all the updates as far as how the cause is progressing and how the miracle is being looked at. When you first got that news, I imagine you were one of the very first people here in the United States to to hear about that. What was that like to hear the news that that the miracle would be declared authentic and that would lead to the beatification of Father McGivney?
16: Yeah, well, it's something that, you know, as a vice postulator, you hope and pray for when it finally comes about. And it's just a shot of, you know, grace and enthusiasm. And, you know, you see that all the work that has been done by so many people truly pays off. You know, I had the experience of previously, a few years earlier, of, you know, we submitted a possible miracle and it was turned down at the medical commission stage. And just the contrast between hearing that news, you know, early in the morning, of course, you know, Rome is 6 hours ahead. I get a call from the postulator that, no, it didn't go through, you know, hearing that at 6 a.m. in the morning. And then a few years later, hearing the good news that this is a miracle that's going to lead to beatification. You know, it's really all the work, you know, as you just say, it pays off. And, you know, thank God for this miracle and thank God for, you know, so many people who have worked on it. And, you know, thank God to our blessed Michael McGivney.
11: Wonderful. Well, that's exciting news for knights all around the world and American Catholics, especially, and parish priests as well. Big news that we have a blessed in our Catholic Church who is a parish priest. And as we wrap up the interview today, I'd like to ask, after that beatification announcement was made, the search for a new miracle is on now. One more miracle is required for Father McGivney to be boosted from blessed to saint. How has that search gone in the aftermath of the beatification and the celebration of the life of Father McGivney that we've seen so far?
16: Well, of course, with the beatification, you know, the more and more people are putting their trust in blessed Michael McGivney and praying to him. And we've received an influx, an outpouring of favors reported, and some of them are, you know, quite significant. And you know, we've always been fortunate, you know, with Father McGivney to be able to, you know, say that we're always investigating some reported favor, as we call it. You know, we don't call it miracle, of course, until it's declared a miracle by the Vatican, but. You know, we're looking at a few things. They're in the early stages, and we're very hopeful. But we ask people to continue their prayers to Blessed Michael McGivney. You can report any favors at the FatherMcGivney.org website, and you can ask for prayers on that website as well. Anyone who submits a prayer intention, it's remembered in a weekly mass, offered for all Guild members and their intentions. So we're hopeful. We're hopeful. It's a long process, of course, from, you know, as we know, you know, it took the Michael Shackle case about 2.5 to 3 years. So, you know, we're moving ahead, and we're very hopeful that Blessed Michael McGivney one day, you know, will be recognized as a true saint of the Catholic Church.
11: Wonderful. Well, we're so grateful to you, Brian Caulfield, the vice postulator for the canonization cause of Blessed Michael McGivney. Thank you so much for joining us on today's program.
16: Good. Thank you very much. We really appreciate it.
11: God bless. That was Brian Caulfield talking about the canonization cause for Michael McGivney, who is a blessed now in our Catholic Church as of October 31st of last year. And for people interested to learn more about the life of Father McGivney, they can tune into the program that is airing as part of the They Might Be Saints series on EWTN. It will be airing on August 13th, the feast day for Blessed Michael McGivney, and that is at 4 p.m. Central Time on that day, and will be airing in weeks to come as well. So we're so grateful to Brian for joining us on today's program talking about Michael McGivney. We need to take a short break, but when we come back, we're going to be talking about the miracle of Grand Coteau, one of the very first miracles approved by the Vatican in the history of the United States. Stay with us for that.

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1: Mother Angelica was 58 years old when she took the church and her monastery into cable television. A woman with a bloated heart, diabetes, a twisted spine, a lame leg, and literally $200. Still, she went forward. She said, the need we have for assurance and the absolute lack of willingness to take a risk for God is appalling to me. She said, I'm sure our Lord asked a lot of people to build a network. There has to be a reason that he chose a few nuns who didn't know anything in the wrong state of life with no money, because it goes against reason. Some people say I'm a woman of great faith. I'm really a coward who keeps moving forward.
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2: I firmly believe that prayer is communication with God. And if we know that God is a loving Father, why wouldn't we want to talk to God? The reality is, we've got to talk to our family, we've got to talk to our friends, and if God is real, and God is definitely real, He wants to hear about our day. He also wants to know how we're doing and what our needs are. 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
4: 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Heavenly Father, we worship you. You love the thought of each one of us and wanted us to exist, and so you created us. 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
8: 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This is Michael O'Neill. I'm the Miracle Hunter. I love getting your questions. People write in from around the world with questions about miracles happening in today's world and those that have happened centuries ago. And I love giving talks. I travel around the country in normal years, maybe 20 times. I'll give a talk to a parish or a conference. And after every talk, people have questions, whether it's at my table afterwards, but more typically, right after the talk, people fire away with a bunch of questions about miracles. And I always enjoy trying to answer those. And so here's a really good question that I bet you haven't heard of. So it says, Dear Miracle Hunter, what can you tell me about the miracle of Grand Coteau? Cindy in Louisiana writes in. And so this is a very interesting one. This happened at the Academy of the Sacred Heart in Grand Coteau in Louisiana. So it's situated in, this is a historic school that's situated in the city of Grand Coteau. It always attracts scholars from Louisiana around the world. And it was established by the Religious of the Sacred Heart in the early 1800s. And it's remained in existence for nearly 200 years. And what's very interesting is sort of the backstory of how this came to be in the first place. So in 1866, 17-year-old Mary Wilson, she was a postulant in the Sacred Heart Order. She was dying of cancer at the academy. And the sisters at the academy began a novena asking Blessed John Birchman's for his intercession. And on the ninth day, Mary Wilson had a vision of John Birchman's, St. John Birchman's, as he's known now, and immediately was cured of her illness. The miracle was ratified by the Vatican and was used one of the two required miracles needed for canonization of St. John Birchman's. And a small shrine and chapel are located in the room where St. John Birchman's appeared to Mary Wilson, and an all-boys school, a counterpart of the Girls' Academy, is named for St. John Birchman's in honor of this miracle. And some people have said that this is the very first miracle in the history of North America, even, to be approved by Rome. But that's not correct, because on March 16th, 1864, a German immigrant named Ignatius Strecker was cured by St. Peter Claver in Colombia, and that was led to his canonization as well. So he was the very first. Just 2 years later was this other miracle. So thank you so much, Cindy, for your question. And if you have a question for the Miracle Hunter, you can send me an email to miraclehunter@ewtn.com, or go to my website, miraclehunter.com, and contact me that way, and we'll see if I can answer your question on the air next week. Let's take a look at the 365 Days with Mary project. We do this each and every week, where we look at the Marian devotion of the day as it lines up exactly to that date on the calendar. So for August 7th, we've got Our Lady of the Angels from Guardavalle in Italy in the 13th century. And this isn't as famous as some of the other ones we talk about. We talk about Fatima on May 13th, or Lourdes on February 11th, or Guadalupe on December 12th. But for each and every day of the calendar year, we have a different Marian devotion. So the Feast of Our Lady of the Angels is celebrated in Guardavalle first by the recitation of the Holy Rosary, followed by a solemn mass presided over by the pastor with all the young baptized children in the community there. And later in the day, a procession with a statue of Our Lady of the Angels takes place throughout the streets of the parish, beginning and ending with benediction. And during this procession, the entire Guardavalle plays when a statue of Our Lady of the Angels arrives at the sea. A concert of Marian songs takes place in the square of the promenade. And at the end of the procession, in the sports field, a huge fireworks display and musical show takes place. What an event for Our Lady of the Angels in Guardavalle in Italy in the 13th century. Let's take a look at the might-be saint of the day. We do this every week, where we look at the people on the path to sainthood. And of course, we're talking about those people who are servants of God, venerables, blesseds, who aren't quite saints, who perhaps need their miracles validated in Rome before that they're declared blessed. And the most recently occurring case of this is Father Michael McGivney, the founder of the Knights of Columbus. And his feast day is coming up on August 13th, which falls right in between his birth anniversary and his death anniversary. So it's an exciting thing. This will be his very first feast day, as he was just beatified on October 31st of this past year. And in timely fashion, a new episode of They Might Be Saints will be airing also on Friday, August 13th at 4 p.m. Central Time. Check that one out. It's an incredible story where we have interviews with some top McGivney scholars and the vice postulator and the bishop and others, and the new head supreme knight will be joining us on that program as well. So it should be a good one for the Knights of Columbus around the world to enjoy, but also for you to learn about Father Michael McGivney. And again, that's Friday, August 13th at 4 p.m. Central Time. And for the might-be saint of the day, we do this every week, where we look at the memorials of the blesseds and how they line up to each day of the calendar year. So for August 7th, we have Blessed Edmund Bojanowski from Poland. He was born on November 14th in Grabonog in Poland, and he was a member of a wealthy landed Polish noble family, and he studied literature at the universities of Breslau and Berlin. And he translated works from Serbia to Polish, wrote his own poetry, and a history of Serbia. Now, he contracted tuberculosis in his 20s, and he dedicated his life to the service of abandoned children, the sick, the poor, and taught them and used his fortune to help the needy. And he founded reading rooms and libraries to provide books and education to the poor. And he started some of the first daycare centers ever in the country. And he funded assistance for the sick, supported orphanages, and he worked in both of them himself. He founded the Sisters of the Servants of Mary Immaculate, the Sisters Handmaids of the Holy and Immaculate Virgin Mary, and the Little Servant Sisters of the Immaculate Conception. And so together, their 3,300 sisters continue this work around the world. And 2 years before his death, Edmund entered the seminary, but did not survive long enough to graduate or be ordained. And so he died on August 7th, 1871, also in Poland, of natural causes. He was declared venerable on July 3rd, 1998, by Pope John Paul II, with the degree of heroic virtue, and then beatified shortly thereafter on June 13th, 1999, also by Pope John Paul II in Warsaw. So probably a very great moment of Polish pride for John Paul II to beatify one of his own countrymen. And that's the might-be saint of the day, Blessed Edmund Bojanowski. He needs a miracle to move on to sainthood. We need to take a short break, but when we come back, we'll be talking with Bishop Richard Stika of Knoxville about Father Patrick Ryan, potentially a new American saint. Stay with us for that.

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2: 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You're listening to the Miracle Hunter radio show on EWTN Radio. This is Michael O'Neill. I'm the Miracle Hunter. People who tune into this show know that we love to talk about saints, future saints specifically, and from the United States even more specifically than that. And so when we're looking at the lives of Americans on the path to sainthood, we're talking about servants of God, venerables, blesseds, before they become saints. And there are as many as 100 throughout the United States, but there's a new one that we need to pay attention to, especially in light of the fact the very last beatification in the United States was on October 31st, 2020, of Father Michael McGivney, the very first parish priest ever to be beatified or canonized in the United States. And so we're talking, of course, about servant of God Patrick Ryan, who was a Tennessee priest, died in 1878 caring for victims in the yellow fever epidemic. So this is a very timely discussion that we're having today. And we're so grateful to be joined by Bishop Richard Stika of Knoxville, who's supporting this cause in his diocese there. Welcome to the program today, Bishop.
3: Thank you. It is good to be with you, especially to talk about Father Ryan.
2: Yes, this is an exciting thing. And we, as I mentioned, we love talking about the saints and those Americans on the path to sainthood. I think that gives us inspiration to know that people who walked among us on our own soil here are being elevated to the altars, at least eventually. So this is an exciting thing. But most people don't know the name of Father Patrick Ryan. If you'd be willing, please, let's just talk about who was the man. Who was Father Patrick Ryan?
3: Well, Father Ryan was born in Ireland and eventually immigrated to the United States. He was ordained a priest for the Diocese of Nashville, which is our mother diocese. We were created in 1988, so we assumed the possibility of his cause for canonization. He ministered at a parish in Chattanooga, St. Peter and Paul. And probably at the time, the Catholic population of Chattanooga, I wouldn't even say it was 0.02%.
2: Wow.
3: The whole diocese currently, we're just at 2.4%. And so he ministered, and then we had this horrific yellow fever epidemic that apparently kind of traveled north from Louisiana up the Mississippi. It devastated Memphis and then crossed the state with the mosquitoes. So there was this devastating attack of mosquitoes in Chattanooga. Many people fled the city to get away from the density of population. Father Ryan was one of the few clergy who stayed, knowing that he would probably be a victim of the epidemic himself, which he was.
2: That's amazing. And that brings up a question. I know with sainthood causes, as we discussed in the show, we have cases of martyrdom where people die out of hatred of the faith, and then people living a life of heroic virtue. And then Pope Francis has added a new path to sainthood as of a few years ago called Oblatio Vitae, the giving up of one's life out of love for another. Does this does this sting back to those people suffering in the yellow fever epidemic qualify for that new path to sainthood?
3: Yeah, when we had conversations with the Holy See, you know, they call it a martyr of charity, a person who gave his life for others. And in some ways, it is defense of the faith, because what it is, you're witnessing to the faith, especially in an area that was not very Catholic at all. And Father Ryan and his life witnessed to everyone. So, you know, we're reminded we're all brothers and sisters, and he did not, just minister to the Catholic population, but to anyone who came upon him or someone that he saw who was in need. Very much like Mother Teresa when she worked in India, she helped everybody out. It was not just the Catholic Christian population. So he truly witnessed until death the

0: his life. What are those heroic virtues that will be pointed to when it's sent to Rome?
1: Well, I think truly a life of witness of the faith. You know, we have very little of a historical account of his daily activity. We do have some letters that were exchanged between he and his brother, who was also a priest, and from different people that in one particular letter he talked about, he sent to a priest in Memphis, that, you know, the epidemic had now hit Chattanooga, and he knew that there's a possibility that he himself would fall to this horrific epidemic. But if he did not, that he was willing to travel to Memphis to assist his brother. And so, again, that willingness to give his life for other people, I think, is an outstanding example of life. It's funny, when we traveled, when the committee traveled to Ireland to his home village to obtain some information about his baptism, the parish priest in Ireland kind of laughed because he said, "Yeah, how many people are named Patrick Ryan around here?" And, you know, it's like John Smith in the United States. But, you know, what's interesting, his memory has lived on, you know, since the 1870s in Chattanooga, as the population still is a small Catholic population, and people remember him. And that's one of the things that the Holy See looks at. You know, did his memory die with his death? But no, you know, 10 years after his death, when he was moved to a new cemetery, the first burial in this Catholic cemetery, people lined the route of the procession of the body, and just like they did in some cases this last time. So again, amazing. It's just it's a living witness of who he was.
0: Yeah, you're right. Rome, when they look at these things, they look at the fama sanctitatis, the fame of sanctity of the potential saint. So that needs to still be a long-running thing. It can't be just right after he died. It needs to persist into modern times or when the cause is being proposed. And we have this news item that was related by the Chattanoogan, and also Catholic News Agency picked that up recently, where they talked about his body being translated from his previous burial site to the Basilica. What was the motivation behind bringing his remains there?
1: Well, it was at a number of different levels. One was he was returning to the parish that he ministered to. He also started a school down there with the Dominican Sisters from Nashville that still functions today. And so that's part of the process. We wanted to make sure that, first of all, as we exhumed his body, that there was a body in the grave. And what was interesting, when he died, and then 10 years later, when they put him into a new coffin, and I even found out the difference between a coffin and a casket, but when he was put in the new coffin, it was a very expensive coffin for the day and age. It was made out of cast iron. And so even then, 10 years later, the people saw in him a living, you know, a saintly character that they, with great reverence, placed him in a new casket or a coffin, and which we did recently now into a casket. And so again, that's part of by moving the body back to the church, even though it's a different buildings and it's also a basilica now, to bring him home, to identify the fact that there were remains. And what was amazing, his hands were folded across his chest, and in his hand was a crucifix, which we will put on display now, and just shows, you know, the life of Christ, the martyrdom of Jesus, the gift of Jesus was close to his heart as in the symbolic nature of that crucifix over his heart.
0: Wonderful. We're talking today with Bishop Richard Stika of Knoxville about Servant of God, Father Patrick Ryan. And when we talk about, American saints, oftentimes the local people who are around where that saint lived get very excited about the potential canonization someday of one of their own. What has been the response, in your opinion, to local Catholics, even though there's a small number of Catholics in Tennessee in general? What has been the response to the potential for Father Patrick Ryan to be canonized someday?
1: I think there's great interest amongst both our clergy as well as our laity, more so in the Chattanooga area, because our diocese stretches way across all of East Tennessee. So we're slowly building kind of a knowledge base throughout the diocese, not just in

0: the Chattanooga area, which is a significant population now of just people, and through Knoxville, which is more in the center of our diocese, as well as up north in the Tri-Cities. But there's great interest in the secular world as well as in the Catholic world. And I come from St. Louis, and we had a local saint, Rose Philippine Duchesne. And her nickname amongst the Native Americans was the woman who prayed always. Mm-hmm. And with Father Ryan, his memory rings on that he never abandoned the people.
1: Wonderful. We're talking today with Bishop Richard Stika of Knoxville about Father Patrick Ryan and his canonization cause. Currently, he has will be declared venerable next as the next step along the path to sainthood. But until before that happens, the diocesan phase has to go through. Talk about that process a little bit. The diocese's historical commission. What goes on when they sort of reexamine the life of somebody who lived over a century ago?
0: Well, they do a historical survey of the known information that we have on a diocesan level. And they also checked with the Diocese of Nashville, which is our mother diocese. You know, seminary records, they looked into the possibility of some knowledge of him in Ireland in his home village. But there was very little basic information that came from Ireland. You know, back then there wasn't all this great record keeping. But we do have some letters that were exchanged about the fact that he knew that he would probably perish with this epidemic. And so all that is assembled. Interviews are done about how his memory has continued on. You know, there's a Knight of Columbus assembly named after him. So various tidbits of information that we can assemble. But I think the important thing is that he's still remembered, you know, since his death in the 1870s. So all that is combined together. We have a person who works with us from Rome in the congregation. And so they gave us kind of a step-by-step process, what it means to be, first of all, declared a servant of God. That's a diocesan. It was my declaration. And now all of this then goes to Rome and then to the dicastery. And then, God willing, in the near future, soon, the Holy Father himself will declare him venerable.
1: Wonderful. Well, we've been talking today with Bishop Richard Stika of Knoxville about the canonization cause for Father Patrick Ryan from Tennessee. And as he is a priest and you are a priest bishop, how do you look at the life of Father Patrick Ryan and perhaps find inspiration? What are the things that you look at and you say, we're lucky to have such an example, a model of a great priest in our state?
0: You know, I have to admit, once the casket was brought from the ground, the coffin was brought from the ground, we had to take a break. Took a lunch break, and then we also found that, unfortunately, the interior or the coffin had been cracked a little bit, and some water had entered into the coffin. And see, back in those days, part of the embalming process was they would use 12 pounds of arsenic and then water to embalm, and so that body was contaminated, which is very dangerous. So we were waiting to get some information from different environmental folks. And so I just sat by the coffin, and the lid was open. And I got to admit, I had tears in my eyes, you know, because I'm his bishop, you know. Because when he was ordained, you know, the sense of obedience and respect, which tomorrow I will ordain a priest, to his bishop and then to the successors. So I have a unique relationship with this priest that I have never known, but somehow I do know. I know that he had a virtuous heart. He had the heart of John Vianney and the heart of all these great mentors in my own life who did so much. And so I had tears in my eyes as I prayed the rosary as others were doing other activities for my brother priest. And I just pray that I would never abandon my people, and I pray that all priests would never abandon, even in the most difficult situations.
1: That's a beautiful reflection there from Bishop Richard Stika of Knoxville. And as we progress in the cause, Rome will need to declare him venerable, establishing his life of heroic virtue first before any miracles can be validated. But now we have the search for miracles going forward with the cause. And so while there have been no miracles that I'm aware of that have been

0: proposed currently as or going to be investigated. The cause is still looking for people to pray through his intercession. Where could people go? What website or other place could people find a prayer to Father Patrick Ryan to seek him out for favors and miracles?
1: They could go to the website of the Basilica of St. Peter and Paul in Chattanooga, and then they have some points where you can dig a little bit deeper, and then it'll provide the prayer. The cards have been distributed all through the diocese, and actually people have requested them. Before we put the top of the lid onto the new tomb of Father Ryan, I placed 51 flowers all over the casket that symbolize the 51 parishes and missions we have. And then some people also place flowers of favors answered, so we'll investigate into them. We did have this horrific situation where a young man in our high school suffered a horrific accident, and his mother was there, and they've been praying for this continuous recovery of their son. So, you know, we'll just have to take it as it comes. The miracles come from God through the intercession of a saint or of a very holy person. And if something surfaces, we'll continue to investigate that. A few years ago, the Paulist community, their founder is Father Isaac Hecker, and we thought that we had a possible miracle in the diocese here in Knoxville itself. It was investigated. I put together a commission, actually, that was headed by a retired cardinal who lives with me, Cardinal Verdali. And he presided over it, got medical testimony, and it was deemed that it was not a miraculous recovery. But it was a special recovery, you know, and so we'll just wait and see. It's on God's timeline.
0: We're so grateful to you, Bishop Richard Stika of Knoxville, for joining us today, talking about a future American saint, that is Father Patrick Ryan from Tennessee. Thank you so much, Bishop, for your reflections on this holy man.
1: Sure. God bless you.
0: God bless. That was Bishop Richard Stika talking to us about Father Patrick Ryan. Amazing stuff. And we can check out the life of Father Patrick Ryan. Go online. TheyMightBeSaints.com. We'll post some information about him there as well. And that's all the time we have for today's show. If you missed any of this episode or want to catch up on past episodes, you can go to EWTN.com/radio and look for Miracle Hunter, or check out the audio archives at the free EWTN app. I'd like to thank our guest, Brian Caulfield, the vice postulator for the canonization cause of Father Michael McGivney. Just one more miracle will lead to him being declared saint. And also Bishop Richard Stika of Knoxville, talking about Father Patrick Ryan. Many people haven't heard that name, but you will in the years to come, as we have another potential future saint. Sign up for the newsletter on miraclehunter.com for more information on miracle stories, where I'll be speaking next, upcoming book releases, and more. And I'd like to thank you for joining me today on Miracle Hunter, where from claims of healings and visions to the world's most inexplicable events, whether you're a believer or a skeptic, the truth is always worth the hunt. Talk to you next week.
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4: We have another call. Hello?
5: Hi.
4: Hi, where are you from?
5: I'm from Connecticut.
4: Wonderful. And what is your question?
5: I have an illness and I can't work and I feel no self-worth and I feel empty inside. And there are some things that I do, but is there anything else I can do to feel good again?
4: Sweetheart, you're very blessed by God. Many people have illnesses that make them feel, well, unproductive. That's your most productive time of your life. See, those are signs we don't see. That's what I'm trying to get over to everybody. My productiveness is not in building a network. Productiveness comes from pain and suffering. Don't mean you always have to have pain and suffering, but getting up in the morning can be a pain. But God has put you in a position where you're like Him. When he was on the cross, he was fastened by nails. He couldn't move. And when he did, he could breathe for a few seconds. But soon as his body fell, are we saying he was not productive? Salvation came from that cross.

0: Us. And you, my dear, have been chosen by God. How do you know? Many a priest will be saved because of your pain. Many people away from the church for years and years and years. And suddenly they get a grace of conversion. Somebody earned that. Maybe it was you. It isn't that you have to be a contemplative. But just know that from the moment you wake up to the moment you go to bed, every pain, every heartache, that empty feeling that we all get, that feeling of being unproductive, that's the world. Don't you let the world say anything to you about being unproductive. The Son of God was productive, and he lost everybody but his mother, one disciple, and an ex-prostitute. Not a good batting average. Except for his mother, you know. And she stood there like a woman, accepting everything he had and gave for you and me. Read your scriptures, say your rosary. No, you're important to the world. And when you get to heaven, you'll see all these people coming towards you. You'll say, "Oh, Lord, who are those?" Say, "Well, those are all the people you saved." Me? Yeah.
1: For more about Mother Angelica, visit EWTNRC.com.
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4: 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He does it in natural ways. I see his blood on every rose. But he does it in supernatural ways. He sent the prophets into the world to make known his mercy, his justice, his love, his desire for our salvation. But then, about 2,000 years ago, he sent into the world his own Son, and by means of his Son, made visible as a human nature, the Father revealed himself. That's why Jesus once said, "He who sees me sees also the Father."
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0: Hello and welcome to Catholic Answers Live. I'm Cy Kellett, your host. These are the Fridays I like when Jimmy's here and we do Bible questions, and I'm really looking forward to it. Already, the word got out that Jimmy's here taking Bible questions because half the lines are full, but you can get on one of the other ones, 888-318-7884. If you have a question about the Bible, whether you know a lot about the Bible or don't know a lot about the Bible, you are welcome to call today, 888-318-7884. Jimmy Akin is senior apologist here at Catholic Answers. He has two wonderful podcasts, the Jimmy Akin podcast, which I'm going to ask him about in a minute, and Jimmy Akin's Mysterious World, which is it's been around longer and is very, very popular. Jimmy Akin, thanks for being here on a Friday.
1: Oh, my pleasure, Cy Kellett. How are you doing?
0: I am pretty good. I am pretty good this Friday. And I do enjoy these Bible question episodes that we do. And I have found that among my favorite episodes that you do on the Jimmy Akin podcast are the Bible dating. Bible dating like
1: swipe left, swipe right, or in scrolls, right. Swipe up
0: like
1: or down.
0: Not Bible Tinder. I mean, dating of the texts of the Bible. And you did one on John's Gospel that was a lot of fun. I think it was last week, or was it this week?
1: Monday. It was this most recent Monday.
0: Monday of this week.
1: And that one's really blown up. I was kind of surprised, but it's gone kind of viral by my standards and has gotten a lot more views than usual.

0: One thing I kind of appreciated, I think this was how you opened it, was that people tend to think, if John has written very late, that diminishes its value. And you do make the point that that's not entirely a good argument, but also you do argue for an earlier date than is popular today. I remember that there was a time when there were quite a few scholars who said, not even first century, it's definitely an early second century, and there's probably some that still do. But little by little, it has moved a little closer to Jesus, but you move it quite a bit closer to Jesus.
1: Yeah. I think that the evidence points to John being written in the AD 60s. There are a few things that point in that direction. One of them is John describes an architectural feature in Jerusalem as still standing. He says there is in Jerusalem this architectural feature. And the city was razed in AD 70, down to the ground. And so that architectural feature was not there after AD 70. And so when John says, yeah, there's this architectural feature in Jerusalem, and this is where Jesus did this miracle, well, that's a signal that John is writing before AD 70. And he also refers to Peter's death, which occurred in AD 66 or 67, as if it's still in the future too. So he says Peter will glorify God by this kind of death. And so, to my mind, that points to it being written before Peter's death. So I'd put John around AD 65.
0: Mm-hmm.
1: And to check out the Greek tense there, where John uses the future tense in Greek, because it's not typically translated with the future tense in English. People will translate it like,
0: was to.
1: Jesus said this to point out the death by which Peter would glorify God.
0: Yeah.
1: Which could make it sound like, well, it's already happened. But it's future tense, and to confirm that the straightforward future reading was a legitimate reading of the Greek, I contacted the principal scholar of Greek grammar on earth. You know, like the guy who wrote the textbook that everybody uses. And I said, you know, what do you make of this use of the future tense here? And he wrote back and said, yeah, I've always thought John was written before Peter's death.
0: Because grammatically, that was, so if you're a grammarian, you just follow the grammar, and it says will, and that means it's in the future.
1: I'm not saying there's no other possible uses, but this is definitely a legitimate use of the future.
0: Check it out on Jimmy Akin's YouTube page or wherever you get your podcasts, the Jimmy Akin podcast. All kinds of mysteries of the faith investigated there, but among them, when were the various books of the Bible written, and there's a lot more books of the Bible to go, so I assume we will have a lot more fun coming our way. Jimmy, if I may ask you about the canon before we get going, there is still a line open. We're taking your Bible questions, 888-318-7884. When we think about the canon of Scripture, the list of the books of Scripture, which one of them was most controversial in getting accepted as a book of the Bible?
1: Well, it's, people always ask these questions that presuppose there's a single answer, like, what's your favorite X? And it's like, well, what makes you think I've got a favorite X? I might like several of them equally. And similarly, what's the most controversial book of the Bible in terms of getting accepted into the canon? Well, who says there's just one? And how would you measure that anyway? I can imagine several ways of looking at the question. One way is you kind of got to divide between, are you talking Old Testament or New Testament?
0: Okay.
1: Because if you're talking Old Testament, well, who are you counting as defining the canon? If you mean the Christian community, well, there's seven books and parts of two others that are not accepted into the canon today by a significant chunk of Christians. Now, the majority of Christians in the world, Catholics and Orthodox and Eastern Orthodox and Oriental Orthodox and others, accept the so-called deuterocanonical books of Scripture. But in the Protestant community, which is about a quarter of the world Christian community, maybe a little

0: more than a quarter. They don't accept the Deuterocanonicals as scripture. And since there's seven of them right there, well, there's a minimum of seven books right there that equally aren't accepted into the canon to right. this day
1: yeah.
0: by a significant chunk of the Protestant of the Christian community. On the other hand, if you mean the New Testament, well, there's not a significant block of books that are not accepted as canonical by any group of Christians today. Today, pretty much all Christians recognize the 27 books of the New Testament as scripture. Now, that's not to say that's always been the case. It has not. And books that some folks opposed as belonging to the canon are, there's a fancy Greek word for them. They're called anti-legomena. Anti means opposed or against, and legomena means spoken. So the anti-legomena are the books spoken against. And like the deuterocanonical books that are spoken against in the Protestant community, those would be Old Testament anti-legomena. If you set those books aside, though, and look at those that are universally agreed upon in the Christian community as Old Testament canonical books, there are still some anti-legomena. There are still some Old Testament books that were not universally agreed upon initially. And those included, for example, the Song of Songs and also the Book of Esther. And this, one of the reasons the Song of Songs was not initially accepted by everybody as canonical is it's a love poem. In fact, it's kind of erotic love poetry. I mean, there are descriptions in the Song of Songs that are very intimate. And I won't go into those since this is a family show, but they're there.
1: Mm-hmm.
0: Also, the Book of Esther, the proto-canonical version of Esther, never even mentions God. And so some of the rabbis said, it doesn't even mention God. Why should this be a scriptural book?
1: Mm-hmm.
0: Now, the deuterocanonical version of Esther does mention God. In fact, that's probably one of the reasons the deuterocanonical edition was written, was to bring out the role of God in delivering the people from the threat they face in the Book of Esther. But in the protocanonical edition, there aren't any mentions of God. So that was another anti-legomenon that was not accepted by all Jews early on. In fact, the only books that really were accepted by all Jews early on are the first five books of the Bible, Genesis, Exodus, Leviticus, Numbers, and Deuteronomy. That was the canon among the Sadducees and the Samaritans. And then the later expansions of that eventually gave rise to the Christian Old Testament canon were held by other groups like the Pharisees and the Essenes and so forth. But even they weren't sure of books initially like Song of Songs and Esther. So what about the New Testament? Are there anti-legomena there? Well, yeah, there were. Basically, the books that some folks spoke against, you'll find in the latter portion of the New Testament. Pretty much everybody agreed pretty quickly that the four Gospels and Acts and the letters of Paul are all canonical. But once you get after you get past the pastoral epistles of St. Paul, it starts to get more iffy. So, like, there was more debate about the Book of Hebrews, and there was more debate about the Book of James, and there was more debate particularly about 2 Peter. 1 Peter was more accepted, but not so much 2 Peter. Also, 2 and 3 John were not as accepted. 1 John was more accepted. Jude was not accepted by everybody early on, and Revelation was not accepted by everybody early on. So it's basically the latter portions of the New Testament where there was more doubt. And that's part of why those books tend to be put last mm-hmm. in our canon. It's their doubtful status early on had an influence on when later Christians put them in sequence. It's not the only influence, but it's an influence. And of all of them, the one that took the

0: longest to get really accepted broadly was Revelation. The book is hard to understand. You really have to know your Old Testament in incredible depth. And there were a bunch of different theories. And also, Revelation can lend itself to some ideas like there's going to be a future thousand-year reign of Christ on earth before the end of the world that that was rejected by a lot of Christians. And so that made people disfavor Revelation. So it was really Revelation that was probably, at least arguably, the New Testament book that took the longest to get accepted into the canon by everybody. Some people loved it from the beginning. Yeah. But not everybody. And there was also a second wave of anti-legomena when the Protestant Reformation arose. Because one of the things that Martin Luther did was, in addition to kicking out the deuterocanonicals and putting them in an appendix to the Old Testament, Luther did the same thing with the New Testament. He used his understanding of the gospel as the criterion for whether a book should be canonical or not. And so he looked at certain books of the New Testament and says, I don't see the gospel here. And so he did the same thing to four books of the New Testament that he'd also done to the deuterocanonicals in the Old Testament. And he kicked out James and Jude and Revelation and one more book, and he put them in an appendix to the New Testament the same way he'd put the Old Testament deuterocanonicals in an appendix to the Old Testament. And later Protestants reversed that and said, nah, we want these four back in. But Luther himself spoke against these, and there is some especially early controversy in Lutheranism about are these books canonical or not. So that's kind of a general sketch of some of the books that took longer to attain recognition. And in terms of the New Testament, it probably, you could say Revelation is the one that took the longest.
1: Jimmy, thank you very much. That was quite it was a fun tour we took there, and that gave people time to call. So we've got a stack of questions to get through. So we'll take the break. We'll come back and we'll start taking questions on the Bible. It's your Bible questions for Jimmy Akin. And as lines open up, give us a call, 888-318-7884.
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0: Welcome back. Catholic Answers Live. Jimmy Akin, our guest. Your Bible questions for Jimmy. And off we go to the phones. Samuel in San Jose, California. Thanks for waiting, Samuel. Go ahead with your question for Jimmy.
1: I'm considering converting to Catholicism, but I'm not convinced by the historical and scriptural evidence for the papacy. Beyond Matthew 16 and Luke 22, what is the strongest evidence that the early church recognized the papacy?
2: Well, if you're looking for biblical evidence, I would point to the Gospel of John, and specifically chapter 21 of the Gospel of John, where they have the breakfast by the seaside, and Jesus has this dialogue with Peter, who's denied him three times, and he asks Peter three times, "Do you love me more than these?"

0: these, meaning the other disciples who were present. And Peter says, yeah. And Jesus three times tells him to feed his sheep. And the sheep would also seem to include the other disciples who were there, you know, since he just asked about them. And so that would indicate that Peter has a pastoral role among the other disciples. And that's also indicated in Luke 22, where Jesus tells Peter, you know, I've prayed for you. And when you've turned back, strengthen your brothers in this context being the other disciples. So we've got two gospels indicating that Peter has a pastoral role with respect to the other disciples. We also have Matthew 16 saying that that the church is going to be built on Peter in a way it's not going to be built on the other disciples. So three of the four gospels indicate Peter has a special role in the church. Now, the early church didn't have the term papacy. That is a term like Bible or Trinity that did not exist in biblical times. It's a term that developed later to describe a biblical reality. But we do see the reality of, okay, Peter has a special and unique leadership role among the first disciples that includes leading the other disciples. And that's basically a description of the role of the Pope in the church. So we've got this in three of the four Gospels. The fourth Gospel, the one that doesn't have such a passage, is Mark's Gospel. And it's easy to understand why Mark's Gospel would omit having such a passage, since we're told by the first century source, John the Presbyter, that Mark's Gospel is based on the preaching of St. Peter. And so you can imagine if you're Peter and you're going around and you're trying to bring people to Christ, it's not the sign of a good leader to always be going, respect my authority. And so Peter would tend not to do that, and therefore a gospel based on his preaching would tend not to have such a passage, and he would leave it to other people, like the other three evangelists, to mention the role that Jesus had given him that was special. We then see recognitions very early on in the early church fathers, including in the pre-Nicene age, so before the Council of Nicaea, that the Bishop of Rome is the successor of Peter in a special way and thus has a special role in the church, and it therefore was up to the Holy Spirit to guide the church into a correct understanding of that. If you'd like more on this, I've done several episodes of the Jimmy Akin podcast where I go through these passages in detail. So if you go to my YouTube page, youtube.com/Jimmy Akin, and you use the search feature on my page, not for YouTube in general, that'll take you everywhere. But if you use the search feature on my page and put in the name Peter, you'll have several of these videos where I've explored different aspects of this question pop up, and I'd recommend those to you.
1: All right, Samuel.
2: Yeah, sounds good. Thank you.
1: Very good. Thank you.
0: No problem.
1: Let's go off to Georgia. Jose is in Georgia listening on the Catholic Answers app. Jose, thanks for downloading the app onto your phone.
0: Just don't say marching through Georgia.
1: No, I wasn't even tempted.
0: Okay.
1: Jose, we're glad you're here. Go ahead with your question.
2: Yeah. I'm from originally from Carrollton, Georgia, so I didn't get what you said, Jimmy, but yeah.
0: That's okay. I just throw in little jokes for those who know.
2: Oh, okay. So I was reading Exodus chapter 37, and something that just kind of caught my attention was the lightstand, which I guess it's the menorah that the Jewish people have in their tradition. And I've had this conversation with a past worker who was a Christian. He wasn't Catholic, but and I don't know. He had it. He had a menorah in his house, and one guy was saying that we shouldn't have a menorah because it's a Jewish tradition. And so I guess what I'm asking is, as Catholics, is it wrong to have a menorah

0: in our household. I mean, I don't think I would want to have one for any reason, but just a question that I was curious to ask.
1: Well, so the question involves a couple of principles. There's obvious continuity and discontinuity between Christianity and Judaism. Christians commonly will have copies of the Jewish scriptures in their homes. That's what we call the Old Testament, and we honor the Old Testament, so we have those scriptures in our homes. But we don't understand them all, so that's an element of continuity with Judaism. But we don't understand them all the same way that our Jewish friends do, and so we don't have everything that Jewish people might have in their homes. That's an element of discontinuity between us and the Jewish faith. So where is there a line in terms of what's appropriate to have in continuity versus discontinuity with the Jewish faith? And I would say it applies to ritual elements. This is the area that the church has really focused on historically. Christians should be performing Christian rituals, not Jewish rituals. So, for example, Christians should not be performing circumcision as a religious rite. You might perform circumcision for other reasons, like, you know, just because it's a custom or just in your culture or because it has hygienic benefits or something like that, but not as a religious duty. The idea of circumcision as a religious duty, okay, that's a Jewish idea. As Christians, we don't do that. So does having a menorah, or one of those, for people who may not be familiar, it's one of those like seven-branched lampstands that you see in Jewish ritual settings, like in synagogues and so forth. It was also in the temple in ancient Judaism. And it's a lampstand. It's a stylized lampstand, and it's going to suggest a religious connotation to people who recognize it. But it's not like there's a Jewish sacrament that involves it that Christians who have a menorah in their home are going to be doing. So I would say if you just want it as an object of art, or if you want it as a way of honoring, you know, the Jewish background of Christianity, well, then I wouldn't see any problem with having it. I wouldn't do any rituals with it. I mean, it's a lampstand, so you can obviously light lamps on it if you want. I just wouldn't be doing those, for example, for the days of Hanukkah or something like that, because that's not a Christian ritual. But if you want to have it for other purposes, like just as a sign of continuity and solidarity with our Jewish friends, or if you just like it artistically, well, then there's no problem having it. And so I wouldn't see there as being a fundamental problem unless you're using it in some way that ends up violating a Christian principle, like we ought to worship in a Christian way.
0: Yeah. All right.
2: All right, Jose. Here comes the music. So that was very well timed on Jimmy's part. Thank you for the call, Jose. We'll take a very quick break. Let me look. One line open. Now, if you've got a Bible question for Jimmy Akin, whether you know a lot about the Bible or a little, you are welcome to ask your question. 888-318-7884.

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1: As a Catholic talk show host and speaker and author, I'm often asked, how should we pray? How do we pray? Really? It's up to you, and that's between you and the Lord. We have wonderful, wonderful formalized prayers in the Catholic faith, such as a rosary, the Lord's Prayer, novenas, but you can also just open up your heart and say, Lord, help, SOS. It's as simple as that. How you pray is really up to you. Ask the Lord how you should pray, and He'll answer you.
2: This is Bishop Louis Tilke. In the name of the Father, and of the Son, and of the Holy Spirit, Amen. Heavenly Father, You are the author of life, and we ask for the gift of respect for life for all that You have created, so that all may live a life that is for Your greater glory. We ask that You open our minds and our hearts to see the sacredness of the life that You have given us here on this earth, and the life Your Son Jesus has won for us for all eternity. Watch over and protect all life from its conception till its natural death, so that we may live for Your greater glory and for the glory of the heavenly kingdom. In the name of the Father, and of the Son, and of the Holy Spirit, Amen.
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0: Welcome back, Catholic Answers Live. There you go, a little bit of groovy music. That's another thing that makes Fridays fun around here. Jimmy Akin, Bible questions, groovy music, sunshine. I'll guess there's probably sunshine where you are. Most places are sunny right now. We are just happy to have you here with us. Thank you. There are some lines open, so if you've got a Bible question, you are welcome to call. It's your Bible questions for Jimmy Akin today, 888-318-7884. And, well, Jimmy made a song joke last time, so we'll go take the last train to Jacob here, who is in Clarksville, Arkansas. Ooh. That was pretty good,
1: you
0: right?
1: Keep making jokes like that, and the it's going to be the night that the lights go out.
0: There you go. I didn't mean to make
1: Billy Joe McAllister is going to jump off the Tallahatchie Bridge. You keep doing comedy like that.
0: Good Lord. They're just pouring out of you now, Jimmy. Come on, Jacob. We're ready. Go ahead with your Bible question.
2: All right, my question is about Matthew 17:20 and about its omission from certain translations like the New American Bible and the Revised Standard Version Catholic Edition. Now, it is my understanding that versions like the Douay Rheims, which are direct translations from the Latin Vulgate, include it. Now, that omission, I understand it has something to do with scribes and possibly adding it, but the Council of Trent says that that the Vulgate, what's included in the Vulgate in all of its parts, is Scripture. So are translations like that removing a verse from Scripture?
1: This is something that was handled in the early 20th century. By the way, Jacob, you're in Clarksville, Arkansas, right?
2: Yes, and you're in Fayetteville.
1: Okay, right? That's what I thought. Yeah. I was just for size reference there, since he was making a joke about a monkey song. So this question was actually dealt with in the first half of the 20th century by Pope Pius XII. He pointed out that in one of his encyclicals that Trent does not settle the all of the textual issues that one can ask, like about what's the original reading of a text and so forth, because it was known even when Trent was writing that that there were textual variants, and Trent did not try to sort it out. What Trent was trying, didn't try to sort out those textual variants. What it was trying to do was affirm those passages of Scripture that were in dispute. And so those passages of Scripture that were in dispute included the deuterocanonical books, and they included like the deuterocanonical portions of Daniel and Esther. When it came to other passages that that were not under dispute, it really didn't say anything about them one way or another. And so in Pope Pius's view, the work of critical scholarship was not stopped. And so he endorsed the ongoing work of critical scholarship to try to figure out the original reading of the biblical text. And so he didn't have a problem with it. And that's why you'll find that Catholic Bibles are, you know, based on modern critical editions. Now, one of the things that has been reflected in recent critical scholarship, it's actually not Matthew 17:20, it's Matthew 17:21. So this is in the passage where they've just come down from the Mount of Transfiguration, and the disciples have been trying to cast a demon out of a little boy who's got epilepsy, and they can't. And they come to Jesus, who does cast out the demon, and they say, "Why couldn't we do it?" You know, because he'd given them power over demons to cast them out. And Jesus says in Matthew 17:21. That it's because this kind, meaning this kind of demon, only is how it's normally been taken, only comes out by fasting and prayer. And this looks like, now this verse is not found in all early versions of Matthew. It is missing from a bunch of them. So where might it have come from? Well, there's a parallel passage in Mark chapter 9. And in Mark chapter 9, it does have this statement about this kind comes out only through either fasting and prayer or only through fasting. And what it looks like is at some point, some scribe of Matthew was copying Matthew and gets to the end of the answer that Jesus gives and thinks, wait a minute, he doesn't say, but this kind only comes out through fasting and prayer. And I know he says that. I've heard that before. And so it looks like, and this is a common known scribal problem, scribes will sometimes fill in things in one parallel passage based on what they remember of another parallel passage. So this scribe who was making a copy of Matthew remembered what Mark said and got confused about whether it was in Matthew or Mark, and so he added it into Matthew. And so some manuscripts of Matthew ended up having this line, even though it wasn't originally in Matthew and it originally came from Mark. But this was not one of the passages that folks were arguing about at the time of the Council of Trent. So Trent didn't determine, is this specific verse in Matthew canonical? And Pope Pius would indicate, therefore, critical scholarship can proceed to figure out, is this verse likely original to Matthew or not? And the large majority of textual scholars have concluded it's not. It's an accidental scribal entry from over in Mark that a scribe misremembered and thought Matthew said it when really it was Mark who has this verse.
0: Does that make sense, Jacob?
2: Yeah, so even though it made its way into Jerome's Vulgate, the debate isn't out. And it doesn't affect any hell upset. Okay.
1: No, because even with Jerome's Vulgate, there were bunches of editions and manuscript differences continued to accumulate after Jerome. And, you know, if you took any 12 copies of the Vulgate in the Council of Trent's day, they would have manuscript differences between them, and Trent never tried to sort those out. So Trent just wasn't engaging that question. It was engaging larger questions, not about, you know, is this verse in the original, but like, should we use the deuterocanonical version of Daniel or just the protocanonical version?
2: All right. Well, that makes sense. Thank you.
0: Thank you, Jacob, very much for the question. Jimmy Akin, our guest, your Bible questions for Jimmy this hour. And we're going to Springfield, Missouri now, where Austin is on the line. Austin, are you there with us?
3: Yes.
0: Hello, Austin. How old are you?
3: Good.
0: Did it?
3: My question is,
0: okay,
3: why do people assume Catholics worship Mary?
1: Because that's what they've been told in their churches. There's a phrase, I don't know if you've encountered it yet, Austin, but it's very common in computer

0: circles, and if you haven't encountered it yet, I'm sure you will. The phrase goes like this: garbage in, garbage out. And the idea is, if you feed bad information into a computer, then the computer will give you bad information back. So the bad information is the garbage. So garbage in, you feed bad information into a computer, and it spits out bad information, so garbage out. And the same thing is true not just in computer circles, but in every circle in life. People tend to believe what they're told. They often don't cross-check it, especially when it comes to other groups of people, you know, people who aren't us, whoever we are. And so if there is a group that there has been historic animosity or anger with, people tend to trash talk other groups that they have historically had been angry at, or that their ancestors were angry at, and people didn't cross-check it. They didn't. So historically, Protestants and Catholics had a good bit of anger at each other. And Protestants would trash talk Catholics and say things like, oh, they worship Mary when they should only worship God. And they didn't go to Catholics and say, is that true? Do you worship Mary the way you worship God? Or do you recognize there's a difference between honoring Mary and the way we should honor God? And if they'd done that, a Catholic would say, well, of course we don't worship Mary the way we worship God. There's a difference between how we should honor a finite person like Mary and an infinite person like God. And if a Catholic tried to tell many Protestants that, they wouldn't listen to them because it didn't fit their narrative for Catholics being those bad old evil people that are doing things they shouldn't. And so as a result, this rumor got started in, or meme, to use another term you may be familiar with, got started in the Protestant community that tried to make Catholics look bad. And it's been repeated in Protestant churches down to today. And people are still repeating it, trying to make Catholics look bad, even though it is not what Catholics do. Now, I don't want to lay all the blame on one side here. There are also mistaken ideas that Catholics can have about Protestants that they don't properly check out and they don't properly correct for. But this happens to be the idea that Catholics worship Mary the way they worship God. That happens to be an idea that is common in Protestant circles, and many people believe it on the garbage in, garbage out principle. It's what they've always been told. It happens to be garbage, meaning it happens to be wrong, and so they end up repeating it.
1: Does that
0: help?
2: Yeah, that actually helps a lot.
1: Wonderful.
0: Good.
1: Wonderful. I'll tell you what, Jimmy has a new book called Evidence for Christ, How We Know That Jesus is the Messiah. Austin, if you would like a copy of that book, we'd be happy to send it. If you can give us an address to send it to, or if there's someone there that can give us an address to send it to, we will do that. Evidence for Christ, How We Know That Jesus is the Messiah, on its way to you. And we will take a quick break. We'll be right back with more of your Bible questions for Jimmy Akin. There's two lines open right now, 888-318-7884.
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0: Aries.
1: Is it almost 8 o'clock in the morning? What'd you find out?
0: Well, it's morning anyway. Yeah. So the appropriate greeting, polite greeting for, you know, an ordinary person would be Ohio gozaimasu.
1: And Ohio means?
0: Ohio is basically good morning. And gozaimasu is a polite greeting like sir or madam.
1: We missed out on that. Should I do Elisa's question, or we'll see if she calls back? She has called before.
0: Let's see if she's called back, especially if she's called before.
1: Yeah, we'll give her a chance. Maybe she'll get back on the line. So, and if she doesn't, we'll get to that question at some point later. All right, then we will go to another exotic climb, Tucson, Arizona. Matt in Tucson, thank you very much for the call. Go ahead with your Bible question.
2: Hello, Jimmy. You are probably the guy that can answer this.
0: Well, thank you. And
2: this con.
0: So
2: there's a book.
0: Take it easy, being in Tucson, Arizona.
1: No, it's going to be songs all the way through today. Are you, by any chance, standing on a corner right now? All right,
0: that's not Tucson, though.
1: Go.
0: That's Winslow.
1: Oh, that's right. That's Winslow. Come on, Matt. You better get this question out before we do more songs.
2: Okay. Here it goes. Jimmy, the book, The Two Powers in Heaven, this is new to me. How factual do you believe this concept is from the ancient Jews, that there was a concept of another power up there? I'm aware that it's, you know, stemmed from Daniel and some of the plurality verses in Genesis. Mm-hmm. Well, is it true that lots of Jews had a concept of another power? Obviously, Christians love this theory because it kind of points to Jesus. But could you break down what it is, how common that thought was, if it was a thought for the ancient Jews? And
0: well, we have evidence that some Jews believed it. Now, how many Jews believed it is much harder to assess because we don't have opinion surveys from back then. You know, Pew Research was not in business in the first century, and so they weren't doing opinion surveys saying, you know, do you, Mr. Person from Nazareth, happen to believe in the two powers in heaven doctrine or not? I mean, today Pew Research does research about people's religious opinions, but they didn't exist in the first century, so we don't have anything like that. What we do have are records where at least literate Jews are discussing the idea of whether there's more than one power in heaven. Now, for people who may not be familiar, the idea is that of two powers in heaven is that there's some kind of plurality in the Godhead. Like there are passages in Genesis where an angel is established as talking to someone, like, let's say, Abraham at the sacrifice of Isaac. And so the angel of the Lord is talking to Abraham, and then all of a sudden it'll say, then the Lord said. And it's like, it's as if the angel is the Lord. The angel of the Lord is the Lord somehow. And so there seems to be both a distinction and a similarity between the angel of the Lord and the Lord. And there we have good evidence that there were some people in the ancient world who regarded this as reflecting something real, that there, in some sense, the angel of the Lord is divine and is yet distinct from the one God. So they would sometimes refer to this second figure, and they called them both powers in heaven. They would sometimes refer to the second power in heaven as the little Yahweh or the lesser Yahweh or things like that. And we've got pretty good evidence that, yeah, there were some Jews who believed this. In fact, the key book on this in recent times was written by a Jewish scholar named Alan Segal. And he documented how there were debates in early Judaism about particularly in the Second Temple period, but in antiquity, about the two powers in heaven doctrine, and it was eventually rejected by the majority of the rabbis. But there were groups, including

0: including but not limited to Christians who accepted this. And we know that this idea also had echoes not just in Christianity later on, but in Jesus' own day, because in his trial before the Sanhedrin, the high priest directly asks Jesus, you know, tell us, are you the Messiah, the Son of the Blessed? You know, tell us straight out. And Jesus says, yes, but then he quotes from Daniel, where we have one of these two powers in heaven passages, and he quotes from a two powers passage, and that draws a distinction between these two divine figures. And Jesus, in essence, is saying, I'm that guy. I'm the one like a son of man. I'm the second Yahweh, or the lesser Yahweh. And it's at that point the high priest tears his robes and says, you've heard the blasphemy with your own ears. Why do we need any more witnesses? Well, claiming to be the Messiah was not blasphemy. I mean, the prophets predicted a coming Messiah, so claiming to be that Messiah, that wasn't blasphemy. What could be considered blasphemy is claiming to be a second divine figure. And so this passage in Mark, for example, illustrates that Jesus himself seems to have endorsed the two powers in heaven doctrine and identified himself with the second power. So so we do have evidence that this was a belief that was, we can't say universal because we don't have opinion surveys, but it was a fairly widespread view, not a universal one, because there were opponents to it, like Caiaphas the high priest, but also supporters of it, and not just in the Christian community, but in other Jewish communities too. Like the authors of some of the Enochic literature would identify Enoch as, or the angel Metatron, as a second divine figure and things like that. So we do know that this was an idea that was around.
1: Mm-hmm. No, that's I knew you'd be the guy. Who had more authority, the Pharisees or the Sadducees in that time? Like, you know, I don't understand, they had less books than the other.
0: Mm-hmm. Well, in terms of authority, it depends on what type of authority you mean. The Sadducees had more authority over the temple, but the Pharisees had more popularity with the people. Both of them served on the Sanhedrin, the Jewish ruling council, and that had got its authority from the Romans, who were in charge of everybody. And so the Sanhedrin could only operate within the parameters of what the Romans let them do. But the two groups had different centers of influence. The Sadducees were not as popular with the people as the Pharisees, but they were more central to the operation of the temple.
2: I'm going to leave it there, Matt, and say thank you, because we're going to get another call in here. And it turns out Elise in Japan is back. Elise, welcome.
0: Ohayou gozaimasu.
3: Hi, the call dropped. Ohayou gozaimasu.
2: Mm-hmm. Well, I'm sorry the call dropped.
3: I dropped it.
2: Oh, you dropped it. Oh, I was going to blame the Pacific Ocean. I thought, well, we are crossing an ocean. Okay. We're glad you're back, Elise. Go ahead with your question for Jimmy.
3: Yeah, my question is how to answer when people say something like, hey, Jesus didn't judge, especially when it comes to immoral behavior. They do leave out the part when he says, you go and sin no more. But mm-hmm. how to deal with that type of comment, mm-hmm. as if Jesus is some sort of caricature, hippie or whatever. So, you know. But I would like to know how to give a precise answer to that as much as possible.
0: Yeah, so this this claim is often made as kind of a conversation stopper to shut down conversation and try to shame a Christian into not making a moral assessment of a particular issue when someone says, oh, don't judge. But they're almost invariably ripping what Jesus said out of context. Now, Jesus did refrain from judging certain things prematurely You know, like at one point, a couple of brothers approach him, and one of them says, "Hey, my brother over here isn't giving me his share, or isn't giving me my proper share of our father's inheritance. And I want you to tell him to give me what, you know, I'm owed as my father's son." And Jesus at that point says, "Hey, who appointed me arbiter in this? You know, he refused to make a judgment on that case, but he's not refusing himself to make judgment on every case because he's the judge of the world. And he himself indicates that he is going to judge the world, like in Matthew 25, in the parable of the sheep and the goats. He's going to judge all the nations. He's going to gather them before him like the shepherd judges the sheep and the goats. And he's going to judge them based on what they did. So Jesus himself is not never going to judge something. He's leaving the judgment that he's going to make till a future day. But even then, Jesus is not saying don't form a moral assessment. Because if you read the Sermon on the Mount, which is Matthew 5-7, it deals with moral issue after moral issue. He says, when you fast, don't do it this way, do it this other way. And when you give to the poor, don't do it this way, do it this other way. And when you pray, don't do it this way, do it this other way. And he's got a whole series of moral judgments. And which moral judgments are correct is what the Sermon on the Mount is all about. So he's clearly not telling people never judge an issue or never make a moral assessment. What he means is don't condemn people, because we don't know what's going on in their hearts and they may repent. So don't just condemn people as if there's no room for being merciful. When he says don't judge, it's like if you don't want to be judged, don't judge them, meaning don't condemn them if you don't want to be condemned. That doesn't mean don't make moral assessments, and it doesn't mean Jesus himself is not going to make judgments in the end.
2: Elise, thank you. I'm glad we did get to speak with you before the end of the hour, and I hope we will speak again. We're going to take a quick break. If you've got a Bible question for Jimmy, 888-318-7884.

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1: Okay, I'm a first-time caller, EWTN. Oh, my God, I've learned so much in increments on the radio from just jumping in the car, going to work, leaving work. Those few minutes has made profound witness to my life. 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
2: You know, I'm driving when your show comes on frequently, and so I wasn't able to change the channel. And I heard the whole show, and I thought, this is wonderful.
0: Father Benedict Groeschel.
3: I'm going to tell you about the most abused woman I ever met in my life. You know her name as Roe, as in Roe versus Wade. I talked to Roe. This woman is a great penitent. This woman is a humble person who was deeply hurt. She was kneeling in the Basilica of the Immaculate Conception, the National Shrine in Washington, when I met her. And I thought, what reverence. I didn't know who this woman was, but she was praying with reverence, with great fervor. And I asked a priest friend of mine, who is that? And he says, oh, that's Roe. God is not mocked. This woman was abused by those who propagate the killing of children.
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6: Prayer doesn't have to be anything rigid or formal. Of course, we have countless ones we can turn to when words don't come to mind. So rote prayers are fantastic, but I also like to pray by listening to praise music, reading the Psalms, and just listening to God's voice. Keep in mind that prayer is a two-way endeavor. Sometimes we think it's just us talking and God listening. If that's what your prayer life has mainly consisted of, try getting used to listening to God speak to you. You'll hear beautiful and amazing things.

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1: Family, a prayer that we pray together is a powerful prayer. So please pray together with me our EWTN Family Prayer. Today we pray to be the Lord's instruments. Lord, make me an instrument of your peace. Where there is hatred, let me sow love. Where there is injury, let me bring pardon. Where there is doubt, let me plant faith. Where there is despair, let me raise hope. Where there is darkness, let me bear light. Where there is sadness, let me spread joy. O Divine Master, grant that I may not so much seek to be consoled as to console, to be understood as to understand, to be loved as to love. Amen.
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4: This is a Did You Know Moment with Sandra McDevitt. Did you know July is designated as the month of the precious blood? St. Peter tells us in 1 Peter, we are ransomed by the blood of Christ. Each Mass is a representation of Christ's sacrifice on Calvary. Although devotion to the precious blood was always expressed, it wasn't until the 19th century the feast was established. In 1849, Pius IX went into exile during the Italian War of Independence. Accompanying the Pope was a superior of the Fathers of the Most Precious Blood. The superior asked the Pope to create a feast day. This he did. July 1st was assigned. Vatican II removed the feast, but a votive Mass in honor of the precious blood was to be said any time during July, making July the month of the precious blood. I'm Sandra McDevitt for EWTN Radio.

0: Catholic Answers Live. I do not remember ever having a shortage of calls on a Friday with Jimmy when we did your Bible questions. And I think the pattern is holding up today. All the lines full. Lots of great questions on the Bible. Jimmy Akin here to answer them. And as lines open up, your calls are welcome. 888-318-7884. Jimmy, of course, I mentioned the book. He's got the new book, Evidence for Christ, How We Know That Jesus is the Messiah. We talked a little bit about the Jimmy Akin podcast, which I will recommend to you. It's a lot of fun this week trying to figure out, well, when exactly was the Gospel of John written? They're like little detective stories Jimmy does, but always something good at the Jimmy Akin podcast. But the big one, the one that just thousands and thousands of people have discovered, is Jimmy Akin's Mysterious World. A new episode drops each Friday. Jimmy, today's episode is...
1: Voice-to-skull technology.
0: What? What? Voice? Wait a second.
1: Yeah.
0: Voice-to-skull technology. Okay, help me out here.
1: What do you suppose that involves?
0: It sounds like one of those cochlear implants or something like that. Like something that...
1: Kind of, only is without it? The cochlear implant.
0: Oh, okay. Okay, help me
1: out. But it involves taking someone's voice and putting it in someone else's skull.
0: Oh, I don't... What? How do we do this?
1: There are different proposed means of doing it. Some of them involve microwaves.
0: Okay.
1: What you try to do is use a microwave beam to superheat a little portion of the person's brain matter so that it expands and creates a shock wave in the brain that will be perceived as a sound. There are other means using external audio beams that other people can't hear, but if they're aimed properly, you can hear them. And there is a whole group of people there have been patents issued for proof of principle, for

0: devices like this. In fact, the term voice to skull originated in the Army, and they had been researching such technologies. Some of the effects have been demonstrated, and there's a whole group of individuals who refer to themselves as targeted individuals, or TIs, who claim that the government is torturing them by using voice to skull technology on them without their consent.
1: Whoa. All right. So check that out on Jimmy Akin's Mysterious World today. Is this decades old, relatively new?
0: Oh, it is. Goes back to the 1960s.
1: Oh, all right.
0: That's when some of the first papers were published on this.
1: That might explain some of the 1960s, some of this technology. All right. Check it out on Jimmy Akin's Mysterious World, mysterious.fm. Anywhere where you get your podcasts, you can get it, or you can get it on Jimmy's YouTube channel. Just look up Jimmy Akin YouTube. You'll come to it.
0: You know, there's a story about this. So sometimes the U.S. military or intelligence agencies have wanted to use this kind of technology, which can work over a phone, to issue what are sometimes called voice of God messages, where the voice they put in your head imitates God and gives you divine orders from on high.
1: Oh.
0: And one of the places they wanted to do this was at the Branch Davidian compound, because they were in telephonic communication with David Koresh. And they approached a scientist and said, so we've got this technology. Do you think it's possible we could use it over a phone line and have voices from God appear in David Koresh's head and give him orders to do what we want? And the scientists said, yeah, that's possible. And then they thought about it a little more, and they said, you know, it's possible that that if we did that, the Branch Davidians might kind of like go crazy and commit mass suicide. So would you be willing to sign a waiver in case that happens, admitting that you were culpable for it and not us? And the scientist said, no, I would not be willing to sign something like that. And at that point, they killed the idea. But they said, too bad, we had Charlton Heston lined up to play God.
1: Not that part. Like, the story was, you had me until Charlton Heston.
0: No. I'm not kidding.
1: Oh, really?
0: Wow. Yeah, that's the account anyway. Whether it's true or not, you could debate, but that's the account.
1: It's that whole Branch Davidian thing. They didn't need.
0: Oh, I've analyzed the Branch Davidian thing before, and it the government story is not to be taken without several big heaping pinches of salt.
1: Yeah, that's the impression that I have of it as well. And that my sense too, I'm sure you know more about it than I do, is they didn't ever really understand what the Branch Davidians actually believed. I think they saw them as one kind of a group, and they weren't.
0: Yeah, it was gross government malfeasance.
1: It happens from time to time. Let's see, where are we going? We're going to Garden Grove, California, watching on YouTube. Clifford. Clifford, thank you for waiting. I know you waited through the last hour. We're glad you're here. Go ahead with your question.
2: Hello, yes. My question is that I have a Protestant friend asking me explicit, very specific verses of the Bible of invoking the saints in heaven. And I've been trying to demonstrate some historical and biblical evidence, at least with the intercession of the saints, like in Revelation. But it feels like every time I give him new pieces of evidence, he keeps bar raising or moving the goalposts, you know?
1: Mm-hmm.
2: So I'm wondering, what's that? One, the evidence in the Bible and historical that I could maybe bring up more, and then as well as how do I stop someone from moving that goalpost every time I give them the answer, but it's not, satisfactory to them.
0: Well, this touches on a saying that I often have, which is you can lead a horse to water, but you can't make him think. And you can't stop another person from raising the goalpost or moving the goal, is another way it's sometimes put. So, you know, because people are committed to their opinions, and unless they're being really honest with themselves and really scrupulous about, you know, does the evidence have any bearing on whether I should change my opinion, they're just going to stick with their opinion, and they'll ignore evidence to the contrary. So when you present them with evidence to the contrary,

0: they'll just find a way to ignore it. And that may be asking for a new kind of evidence or a new quantity of evidence or something like that. And you can't stop them from doing that. All you can do when that happens is point it out to them. This is what you're doing. You know, you asked for this and I gave you that. And then you changed the criterion. So, you know, you can argue, well, my criteria are better now than they were before, but you're moving the goalpost on me. And I don't have an obligation to run after your goalposts if you're going to keep changing them on me. So, you know, at some point you got to say, I don't think this conversation is productive anymore. If you want to discuss it in an open-minded manner, I'm happy to discuss it with you. But if you are going to discuss it in such a way that you're just committed to your opinion and won't accept any evidence I give you, and you're going to keep moving the bar for what evidence you'll accept, well, then I've got better things to do with my time than just try to please you when I'm never going to be able to please you. So at some point, you got to stand up for yourself. And I don't know if you're at that point right now, but you may be. In terms of evidence for the invocation of the saints, there aren't any passages that say Christians must do this, but there also aren't any passages that would say Christians must not do this. So in accordance with the concept that Paul refers to in Galatians, which is Christian liberty, well, if something the New Testament never says do it or don't do it, you know, you must do it or you must not do it, well, then it falls into Christian liberty. And so I would say to your friend, I'm exercising the liberty that I have in Christ. And I'm going to, it seems reasonable to me to ask the saints to pray on my behalf. I know from Revelation, they're already up in heaven praying for me. I know that includes the angels, and I've got a whole episode of the Jimmy Akin podcast about angels praying for us. So you can check that out. I've also got other episodes of the Jimmy Akin podcast about prayers of the saints like Mary and why it would be reasonable for a Christian to want, you know, human saints in heaven to pray for us in addition to angelic saints. And, you know, the reasonable bases we have for supposing that they are, in fact, aware of our prayers, as Revelation indicates, and say, you know, even though the New Testament doesn't put all the pieces together for us, just like it doesn't put all the pieces together for us on the Trinity, you know, this is a reasonable thing to do, and the New Testament doesn't forbid it, and it's reasonable, so that's why I do it. And if you want to discuss it open-mindedly, I'm happy to do that, but I'm not going to go running after an ever-changing goal because you're just committed to a contrary opinion. If you're going to be committed to a contrary opinion, okay, that's your prerogative, but I'm not going to argue about it with you further because I've got better things to do with my time than a never-ending quest.
1: Clifford, that brings us to the break, and I got to take it. I'll tell you what, if you hang on and give us an address, we'll send you a copy of Jimmy's newest book, Evidence for Christ, How We Know That Jesus is the Messiah. We'll be right back with more Bible questions for Jimmy Akin on Catholic Answers Live.
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0: Jimmy Akin, our guest today, and it's Bible questions, 888-318-7884. Gilbert's down there in Houston, Texas, listening on the Guadalupe Radio Network, and we are glad
1: you're here. Where the sun shines most of the time.
0: Now, is that a song? I don't recognize that one. Houston, Texas, where the sun shines most of the time?
1: I've been down around Houston, Texas, where the sun shines most of the time. It's from the Marshall Tucker Band, 24 Hours at a Time.
0: Well, I missed that one.
1: Texarkana's an hour ahead. Yeah.
0: Are you guys singing along in there? Knock it off. When Jimmy's singing, you pay attention. All right, Gilbert in Houston, go ahead with your question.
2: Yeah. I had a question. So, I am engaged, and my fiance
1: congratulations.
2: Is Christian, and she is wanting to know more about Catholicism and whatnot.
0: Mm-hmm.
2: But she wanted to know about where in the Bible, she asked me, she said, in your belief, like, where in the Bible did it show that God wanted us to stop sacrificing stuff, and why did we stop? And I was I was like, I'm going to give your answer tomorrow. I'm going to get your answer tomorrow. So I knew I was going to call today.
1: Okay.
2: And so I just want to know where and why.
1: Yeah. So there are several passages that deal with this. Now, some of this is rooted in the Gospels themselves, because now one of the things you have to understand about Judaism is God indicated that all of the sacrifices that the Jews were to give him were to be offered at the temple in Jerusalem. So Jews are not supposed to offer anything to God that is not offered at the temple. And then when Jesus shows up, he identifies his own body with the temple. Like at the beginning of John, in John 2, he tells his opponents, you know, destroy this temple, and in 3 days I'll build it again. And John tells us he's referring to his own body. You know, he's referring to his death by crucifixion. His body is a temple. His body is going to be destroyed, but then he's going to build it again or raise from the dead in 3 days. So he's pointing to his own death and resurrection, but he's conceiving of himself as a temple. And it's a greater temple than the temple in Jerusalem, because in three of the four Gospels, he predicts that the Jerusalem temple will be destroyed. That's in Matthew, that's in Mark, that's in Luke. In all three, he predicts the Jerusalem temple is going to be destroyed, and he connects the reason it's going to be destroyed to the fact that it's not bearing the spiritual fruit that God wants. That's the purpose of the parable of the cursing of the fig tree. It's not a parable, but it's an enacted parable where Jesus finds this fig tree that has all these leaves, this outward show, but there's nothing to eat on it. So as a fig tree, it's empty. And he uses it, and you can tell based on how it's juxtaposed with the temple. In Mark, it's a symbol of the temple. And so it's like, because this fig tree is not bearing fruit, Jesus curses it. No one is ever going to eat fruit from you again. And that is also a curse on the Jerusalem temple, who he then prophesies it's going to be destroyed. And that means an end to the Jewish sacrificial system, because this is the only spot where Jews are supposed to offer sacrifices to God, and Jesus says this temple is going to be destroyed, so there's not going to be any more Jewish sacrifices offered here. And that's part of the meaning when Jesus is on the cross, and when he dies, the veil covering the Holy of Holies in the temple, it gets torn in two from top to bottom. So that means God tears this, and this is understood in part as a sign God's leaving the temple. He's leaving the Holy of Holies. This site is not where God's going to hang out anymore, because the supreme sacrifice of Jesus that replaces all of the sacrifices of the Jewish temple has now been made. And that point is then picked up in the later books of the New Testament that are letters. So, for example, in 1 Corinthians 5, St. Paul says,

0: that Christ, our Passover lamb, has been sacrificed. So, well, if Christ is our Passover lamb and he's been sacrificed, well, then we don't need other Passover lambs anymore. Wouldn't you say, Sykelet?
1: I would say, yeah. That he's,
0: yeah.
1: They,
0: yeah.
1: They,
0: so we,
1: yeah.
0: We've already got the Passover lamb we need sacrificed. That was Jesus Christ. And then if you, similarly, if you look like in John 1, when John the Baptist sees Jesus, he says, "Behold, the Lamb of God who takes away the sins of the world." So if, Sykelet, if Jesus is the Lamb of God who takes away the sins of the world, do we need to be sacrificing other lambs?
1: No. The job is done.
0: Yeah. And these points are made explicitly in the book of Hebrews, where the author of Hebrews talks about how Jesus and his sacrifice superseded all of the Jewish sacrifices. He talks about how the blood of bulls and goats could never take away sins, not for reals, but Jesus's blood does that. So that's what we need. He talks about how there's been a change in the system of laws that govern these. He talks about how Christ has offered his sacrifice for us, so we don't need these Jewish sacrifices. And then when the temple gets destroyed in AD 70, just like Jesus said it would be, that kind of puts the exclamation point at the end of the sentence. No more sacrifices. Jesus has done what we need. And so that's why Christians historically have not looked to the Jewish sacrificial system as part of their religious worship. So we look to the sacrifice of Christ, which is manifested, including in the Mass, but it's the sacrifice of Christ that is what we as Christians look to, not these animal sacrifices that, according to like the author of Hebrews, never really did anything for us anyways.
1: Gilbert, for you and for, I can't remember if you said fiance or girlfriend, but because of her interest, I would like to send
0: fiance.
1: You... Fiance. Mm-hmm. Okay. I'd like to send you a copy of Jimmy's small but powerful book, The Words of Eternal Life, True Happiness and Where to Find It. I think it will be helpful in your conversations, and I think you'll like it very much. So if you hang on and give us an address, we will send that to you. Michael in Tennessee is up next. Michael, go ahead with your question.
2: My question is, where do we see the archangels in the Bible?
0: Okay, well, there are two passages that use the term archangel. One of them is 1 Thessalonians 4:16, where Paul says that at the second coming, Jesus will come from heaven with a cry of command, with the archangel's call, and with the sound of the trumpet of God. And then in Jude 9, we read about the archangel Michael, and the term archangel is used to indicate Michael's rank. Those are the only two passages in the Bible that actually use the term archangel, and only one of them involves an archangel who we have named for us in the text, and that's Michael. Now, it is customary in Christian tradition to name some other figures as archangels also, like Gabriel and Raphael, and they may be mentioned as archangels in some Second Temple literature, like, for example, the Book of Enoch or the Book of Jubilees, and there are some others also that sometimes get called archangels in this Second Temple literature, but it's outside of the Bible. In the Bible, there are just these two verses, 1 Thessalonians 4:16 and Jude 9.
2: Gotcha. Okay. My mother also had a question about archangels. She was wondering why they were called saints if they're archangels.
0: Okay. Because they're holy. Saint is an English version of the Latin word sanctus. Sanctus just means holy, and so anybody who's holy gets called a saint historically. So the early Christians, well, they knew Peter was holy, and they knew Paul was holy, so they would say Holy Peter and Holy Paul when they'd refer to them. And in Latin, you know, Sanctus Petrus, Sanctus Paulus. And then that comes into English as

0: Peter and St. Paul. Well, they do the same thing with the good angels, with the holy angels who were on God's side. So they talk about Holy Michael and Holy Gabriel. So, okay, Sanctus Michael, Sanctus Gabriel, and that comes into English as Saint Michael and Saint Gabriel. So saint is just a marker of holiness. There are also humans who are not holy, like Judas Iscariot, and there are angels who are not holy, like the ones who followed the devil and chose against God. They are not holy. But whether you're a human or an angel, you can be a saint as long as you choose God and are holy.
1: Oh, you know what, Michael, I put you on hold, so I was about to go back to you, but I think I'm going to send you a book that you and your mother both might enjoy. It's called A Daily Defense, and it's 365 days plus one to becoming a better apologist. But it's just a fun collection of questions and answers. And if as questions come up, I think the two of you will enjoy it. So if you would like a copy of A Daily Defense, Michael, just hang on and we will send that to you. Just give us an address. All right, we're going off to Lucas, who is in Ashland, Ohio, gozaimasu. And we are very happy to have you here. Lucas, go ahead with your question.
2: Hi.
1: Hi.
2: I was wondering, since in Matthew, Mark, and Luke, it says that Jesus was kissed by Judas, and in John, mm-hmm. it doesn't say that, which one was true?
0: Well, what makes you think just one of them was true? Can't they all four be true on this point?
2: I guess so.
0: Yeah. This is something that folks sometimes wonder about, understandably, when they see a difference in the Gospels. But just because two people report something different doesn't mean that one of them has to be mistaken. It's like when you have different folks, this is a common example, it's like when you have people watching a car crash, they may not all notice the same details. And so you kind of got to put their different accounts together to get a more complete picture of what happened. And something similar to that is going on with the Gospels. Now, there's an additional factor, though, in the composition of the Gospels. Even though some folks have been skeptical of this, we actually have pretty good evidence that John is aware of the other Gospels. At least he's aware of Mark and Luke. Matthew is a little more debatable, but I think we have really good evidence that John is aware of Mark and Luke. Now, one of the things about books in the ancient world is they were mind-blowingly expensive. But there's some more to say about that, and I hear some music coming, so we'll wait till the music goes away, and I'll finish the answer on the other side of the break.
1: I hope you can hang on, Lucas, and we will get that answer for you. Lots of other folks on the line. It's Bible Questions for Jimmy. More coming up on Catholic Answers Live.
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4: Hi, this is Mike Aquilino with a few words about the guardian angels. Jesus assured us that we all have guardian angels, and we see their work throughout the Bible in both the Old and New Testaments. They guard and guide prophets, apostles, the Holy Family, and even entire churches and nations.
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6: When the Word of God is proclaimed, and in a special way when the Gospel is proclaimed, it's an event happening in our midst which is calling forth from you and me very concretely today as whatever it is that's going on in my life. I come to Mass, I hear the Word, and now I have to respond to it. Always, every time. Whatever it is, my response is called for. It's not just listening to someone read who then makes some comments. One of the best things that lay people can do on their way to Mass is pray that those of us who are going to preach will say something inspiring. If for no other reason, for your benefit. Pray for us. I know many of you do, but those of you who don't, pray for us. Pray that the Lord would open up our ears

0: to hear what it is he wants to say to us, to communicate to you. Otherwise, you're going to sit through something really tedious, which none of us want to do.
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0: Welcome back. Catholic Answers Live. Lucas is on the line and noted that in Matthew, Mark, and Luke, the Gospels, Matthew, Mark, and Luke, Judas kisses Jesus, but in John, that is not mentioned. So the question was, which is true? Jimmy, you were making the point that all three could be true. Oh, excuse me, all four. Yeah,
1: all four could be true.
0: Right.
1: And I was in the process of pointing out an additional factor that applies to the composition of the Gospels, which is that books back then were fantastically expensive. I mean, you could choke an ox with the wad of bills that it would cost to buy a single copy of one of the Gospels. So these are ox-chokingly expensive books.
0: Nice. I recently ran.
1: Thank you. Or metaphor.
0: Yeah.
1: I recently reran the numbers because of all the inflation the government has caused in recent years. And a single copy of the Gospel of Matthew, because they had to make by hand, they had to make every sheet of paper, they had to make all the ink by hand, they had to have a scribe write every letter in the Gospel of Matthew by hand, and they had to have someone stitch all the pages together, whether it was going to be a scroll or a codex. So everything had to be handmade about a copy of the Gospel of Matthew. And it cost the equivalent of $4,000 for one copy of the Gospel of Matthew. So that meant that only the rich could afford Gospels in the first place, or communities like churches that pooled their resources. And even then, they were fantastically expensive. So there is no way that the biblical authors could just rattle off everything they knew. There was price pressure to keep the Gospels short and to just the material that they thought their audience needed to know. The typical length for a book back then was a scroll. Scrolls were standard sizes, and all of the Gospels would fit each individual Gospel, not all of them together, but each individual Gospel would fit within a standard size scroll. So there's price pressure on Matthew, Mark, Luke, and John to keep their Gospels to the length of a scroll. That means they can't include everything they know. Now, if you're John and you're the last one writing, and you know that Matthew and Luke have been written already, and maybe Mark and Luke have been written already, and maybe you know Matthew has already been written, well, then you're not going to want to repeat everything Mark and Luke say, because it's already out there. The Christian community already has access to it. And we do see evidence in John that he has what I refer to as supplemental intent. He intends to supplement what the other Gospels have already written. And so he's not interested in repeating every little detail that the other Gospels have recorded, because that would waste space. Why does he need to repeat stuff that's already been communicated to the Christian community? You know, he's trying to provide new information about Jesus that hadn't already been written down. That's why his Gospel is so different. And so, if you've got three Gospels saying Judas kissed Jesus to identify him, that's precisely the kind of detail that John would be inclined to omit. It's already been repeated to the Christian community three times. It doesn't need to be repeated a fourth. That'll just make John's Gospel even more expensive. So I would say that that's a good bet.

0: for why he doesn't repeat it, because he knows it's already been said three times.
1: And I am going to leave that there. Thank you very much for the call. Where am I heading now? I'm going to New Jersey, where Paula is listening to EWTN on Channel 130, Sirius XM Satellite Radio. Paula, welcome. Go ahead with your question.
2: Hi, yes, Paul. Hello.
1: Hi.
2: I attended.
0: Hello.
2: Hello, or good afternoon.
1: Yeah.
2: I attended a Protestant funeral this morning, and the preacher quoted 2 Corinthians 5:8, and I think he misquoted it because he said, to be absent from the body is to be present with the Lord. Mm-hmm. And I looked it up, and it
0: good for you.
2: Get that translation. Mm-hmm. And then my second question would be, since Protestants do not believe in purgatory, do they believe in a heaven and hell, or is just everyone just goes to heaven?
0: Well, it depends on what group of Protestants you're talking about. There are a few Protestants. Well, I don't know. I mean, few is a relative term, but there certainly historically it's been a minority position that everybody goes to heaven. That is a position called universalism. And there have been some Christian universalists. Historically, they've been a minority, at least in terms of what we know, because we don't know the opinion of everybody. But a lot of people keep their views private. But there have been some universalists, but the majority opinion has in the Protestant community, like in the Catholic community, has been that there is a heaven and there is a hell. There's also another option, which is there are a few other options, but the majority position has been there's a heaven which is permanent and there's a hell which is permanent. And Protestants definitely believe in that. Now, when it comes to purgatory, the situation gets a little more interesting. First of all, I want to compliment you on looking up the text, because you will commonly hear Protestants misquote 2 Corinthians 5:8, and they misquote it because they want it to say something that it doesn't say. What they want it to say is the way they quote it: to be absent from the body is to be present with the Lord. And that is not what Paul says, and no competent translation renders it that way, because that's just not what the Greek says. What Paul says in 1 Corinthians 5:8 is, we are of good courage, and we would rather be away from the body and at home with the Lord. So Paul expresses two things that he would rather have be the case. He would rather be away from the body and rather be at home with the Lord. But that doesn't make those two things you'd prefer the same thing. Psychelet.
1: Yes, sir.
0: If, let's say you're having a bad day at work.
1: Yes.
0: And you would rather not be at work, okay?
1: Yes.
0: Because of all the fun you're not having
1: in Maui,
0: and you'd well, I was going to go somewhere similar.
1: Okay,
0: you'd rather be at a fun place like Disneyland.
1: Yes,
0: which
1: okay,
0: is right there in Southern California, even
1: right.
0: Okay, so you'd rather be away from work and present at Disneyland.
1: Yep.
0: Does that mean being away from work is the same thing as being at Disneyland?
1: It does
0: so that
1: not.
0: Every time you leave the office, you're in Disneyland?
1: No.
0: Instantly? No.
1: It does not mean
0: doesn't.
1: That.
0: And so that reveals the logical flaw with how this verse has been used in Protestant rhetoric against the idea of purgatory. So my compliments to you, Paula, for looking this up, because it just does not say what many Protestants mistakenly think it says. Now, having said that, do Protestants believe in purgatory, even if they don't use the name? The answer, typically, is yes, they do, because they acknowledge that God purifies us during the course of this life. That's called sanctification in Protestant circles. He makes us holier in our behavior, and we become more Christ-like as we grow in Christ. But we're not 100% holy

0: typically at the end of this life, but we will be 100% holy in heaven. We're not going to be tempted in heaven. It's like, oh man, I'm here with God and I really want to look at porn. You know, okay, that is not the situation we're going to be in. But someone may still have temptations at the end of their life. So between death and heaven, there must come a purification. Okay, the Latin word for purification is purificare, and that's where we get the word purgatory. So Protestants believe in a purgatory, they just don't have a name for it. Now, that doesn't answer a bunch of questions like, well, how much time does it take? Does it take time at all? That's an open question. The Catholic Church didn't have a teaching about that. But Protestants typically do recognize the existence of a purgatory. If you ask them to think it through, they just don't have a word for it, and so they tend not to recognize that this is the case. I recently did a couple of episodes of the Jimmy Akin podcast. They're at my YouTube channel, youtube.com/Jimmy Akin, where I responded to and then interacted with a young evangelical gentleman or Anglican gentleman named Austin Suggs about purgatory, where I go through this. So if you'd like more detail on that, by all means, check those videos out. But yeah, Protestants tend, they typically recognize a heaven, a hell, and even though they don't have a name for it, if you ask them about it, they'll acknowledge a purgatory too.
1: What do you think, Paula?
2: I think that's great. Thank you.
1: Well,
0: yeah, no problem.
1: Thank you. Thank you for the call. I'll tell you what, we enjoyed that call, and I'd love to give you Jimmy's new book, Evidence for Christ, How We Know That Jesus is the Messiah. Just hang on, give us an address there in New Jersey, and we will send it off to you. Got to take a quick break. Right back with more Bible questions for Jimmy right after this on Catholic Answers Live.
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0: Welcome back, Catholic Answers Live. Jimmy Akin, our guest. Lots of folks online with Bible questions. Up to Anchorage, Alaska, we go next, where Matthew is watching on YouTube. Hello,
1: ooh,
0: Matthew.
1: Anchorage.
0: I know, Matthew. What time will the sun set tonight?
2: It doesn't.
1: Oh. It's a trick question. Yeah.
0: Really?
2: I got up at 12 this morning, just like by chance, and I looked out and it was still bright out, so it doesn't set today.
0: Ah, well. Mm-hmm.
1: We're not far enough past the summer solstice.
0: Yeah, you just light all the time up there, huh?
2: Yeah, I guess that's what heaven's going to be like. So I guess it's just preparation.
0: Well, that's a nice way to think of it. All right.
1: Yeah. Also, I like the name of your town, Anchorage, because it feels so safe. You know, if you're on a ship and you're on a voyage and the sea is rough and maybe you've gone through a hurricane or, you know, maybe you got drunk and accidentally had an oil spill or something.
0: That
1: not
0: happened.
1: Like that's ever happened in Alaska. But when you finally

0: I have a deep respect for you guys. I used to be one of those types that would say that Catholics weren't Christian, but now I know that you are, so I apologize, first of all.
1: Oh, second, thank you.
0: I want to say thank you, of course, and I want to say thank you, Jimmy, for your video about what the gospel is with your proclamations and addendum. I thought it was very concise, and I quite appreciated that. Thank you. My question has to do with the Deuterocanon. As far as I understand it, it's in the Old Testament of the for instance, an RSV Catholic edition Bible. And my question was so how do you typically read that? Is it read in the same way that the rest of the Old Testament is read? So that you see the whole of the Old Testament in light of the New Testament, the covenants and such, or how else would you read it? Because for instance, in the Book of Common Prayer, I'm a fairly new Anglican. I've got a whole history, but I won't discuss it here. It mentions that the Deuterocanon is not to be used for establishing doctrine, but it may be useful for teaching and instruction. So what is the Catholic response to that?
1: So the Catholic understanding is that all the books of the Bible, including the Deuterocanonical books, are sacred and canonical. And so they're all sacred, and they all belong to the canon. And it's further understood today. Now, that phrase, sacred and canonical, that was the phrase that the Council of Trent used when it defined that the Deuterocanonical books are part of the canon. More recently, it's also been understood that these same sacred and canonical books are also divinely inspired. And so what this human author asserts in them is also asserted by the Holy Spirit. And so if a text in the Deuterocanonical books asserts a doctrine, that doctrine is also asserted by the Holy Spirit, the same way as in a protocanonical book. On the other hand, if a passage in a biblical book, whether it's protocanonical or deuterocanonical, does not assert a doctrine but is doing something else, well, then it doesn't assert a doctrine. So I would say that, yeah, we read the deuterocanonical books in fundamentally the same way that we read the protocanonical books, and they can, if they address doctrinal matters, they can be used to establish doctrine, but that doesn't mean that that's all they do. Just like it doesn't mean that the protocanonical books are always teaching us doctrine. Sometimes they're not. There are also other differences that one could hypothetically draw. One thing that at least a person could argue is that the deuterocanonical books are not as doctrine rich as some other books of scripture, let's say Genesis or Matthew or Revelation. But the same thing is going to be true of other protocanonical books. You know, the book of Obadiah isn't as doctrinally valuable as Genesis or Matthew or Revelation. So I would say we fundamentally read the deuterocanonical books in the same way we read the protocanonical books, but that doesn't mean there aren't differences between the individual books. We need to look at them based on their literary type and what they contain and how the genre works, so how we can understand them accurately. But fundamentally, they're inspired scripture, and so they should be treated like inspired scripture. But if one wants to propose we ought to read them in a different way, one would need to ground that different reading in the text itself and say, here's how we can know that this text signals it should be read in some specialized way. At least that's what I'd say. Does that make sense, Matthew?
0: Yeah, I think so. And I think there's probably another question I could ask, but I won't hear, just because I know there's probably other people on the line regarding denoting it as deuterocanonical, such as I'm assuming that comes with Jerome kind of realizing it's not in the Hebrew. But either way, I appreciate the question. The question being answered. I apologize for the rapid fire at the beginning, but thank you guys so much.
2: No, you were delightful, Matthew. It was great talking with you.
1: Yeah, call again.
2: Please do. If you ever see darkness again.

0: You know, you can call then or anytime. Matthew, if you'd like a copy of Jimmy's new book, Evidence for Christ, I'll send it to you. But he also has a book, and since you had, it was a Bible question and you seem very interested in this, called The Bible is a Catholic Book. Either one, let Edgar know and we'll send it off to you there in Anchorage, Alaska. I'm going the other direction now. Trey is over there in Atlanta, Georgia, watching on YouTube. Trey, thank you for waiting patiently. Go ahead with your question.
1: How's it going? Can you hear me?
0: Very well.
2: Yes, sir.
1: Awesome. So my question is about Isaiah chapter 37, verse 36. In that scripture, King Hezekiah's kingdom, Jerusalem, was being sieged by the Assyrian army that was surrounding Jerusalem. Mm-hmm. And Isaiah records that an angel of God destroyed 185,000 Assyrian soldiers. There's a guy named Henry Alban who wrote a book called The Rescue of Jerusalem. He makes the case that maybe that destruction was actually by a Egyptian pharaoh who was actually a Nubian pharaoh from the 25th dynasty named Payanka. So it was a black pharaoh of Egypt and his army, because it was in power at the time, and Isaiah and Hezekiah supposedly wrote a letter to him asking for help with the Assyrians. Is it possible that Isaiah may have referred to an Egyptian army, a Nubian pharaoh, as an angel of God in that story?
2: Okay, well, I guess let's start. There are several interlocking questions here. Let's start with the first one and say, yeah, the Egyptians had interactions with Nubia, and they did have, for a time, Nubia was kind of a vassal state of Egypt, but then the situation reversed, and you had Nubians who became pharaohs, and they actually conquered Egypt and ruled as pharaohs for some time. And so that's a historical reality. That's part of Egypt's history, and it's a fascinating period. I remember I've got the name at the tip of my brain, but I don't want to say it in case I'm misremembering it. But one of the first Nubian pharaohs who conquered Egypt, he was a huge fan of horses. He loved horses. And when he conquered Egypt, they were in such a pitiful state that their horses were starving. And his heart was just moved by the sight of all these horses, because he cared about horses so much. And it's a very moving story. And then, you know, they reigned over Egypt for a while, and they're part of Egyptian history. And I'd have to check off the top of my head. I don't know the answer. I'd have to check to see if any of the Nubian pharaohs are mentioned in the Hebrew scriptures. They may or may not be. I don't recall it. If they are mentioned, I don't recall it ever being noted that they were Nubian, because frankly, people in the ancient world didn't care about skin color that much. Certainly not the way people do today. And so it's like, yeah, the important thing would be he's a pharaoh of Egypt, not what his skin color is, to an author of the Bible. So I'd have to check and see if any of the pharaohs mentioned in the Bible were Nubian or not. They may have been. But in terms of this theory with Isaiah 37, it's a little more dicey. Now, there are passages where the term messenger, which can be, the underlying Hebrew and Greek terms can be translated either messenger or angel. The fundamental term in both languages, it can be translated either referring to a human that bears a message or a celestial being from heaven that bears a message. And it's up to the translator to figure out how to do it. Now, normally when you have the phrase angel of the Lord, it usually refers to a heavenly messenger rather than human. But hypothetically, it could refer to a human. And so the question would be, does the broader text support it being a human in this passage? And I'd have to, you mentioned someone who advocates this view. I haven't seen his view. I'm not aware of this view being proposed in general in biblical scholarship. So I'd have to read his case and see what he has to say. Personally, I would tend to default to the standard view that we're talking about an actual angel here, but that doesn't mean that there's no role for one of the Nubian pharaohs here. If this happened at the same time and as the Nubian pharaohs were reigning, and if the one that this gentleman proposes was on the throne at the time, he might have had a role in these events geopolitically. And one of the things that was common in the ancient Near East was it was understood that even though humans are battling it out here on Earth, there are heavenly figures behind them who are battling it out in the heavens. So like if you're part of Israel, your God Yahweh

0: or his messengers like Michael, they're fighting for you. And if the Egyptians are fight or the Babylonians are fighting against you, well, like their god Marduk is fighting against you. And oh, if the Egyptians come in and they help you out in some way, well, they're, you know, maybe an angel of the Lord is helping guide them into helping you. So even if the angel of the Lord is not depicted as this Egyptian pharaoh here, I wouldn't rule out the idea that if the Egyptians played a role in the battles here, that the ancients wouldn't have understood it as in some way being directed by heaven. And that could be reflected in the passage. So I wish I could investigate it more and give you a more concise answer, but those are my thoughts off the top of the head, and I hope they're useful to you, Trey.
1: And Trey, we've got to say thank you, because as you can hear, the music is playing, but I will send you a copy of Jimmy's book, Evidence for Christ, How We Know That Jesus is the Messiah. All you have to do is give us an address and we'll send it off to you there in Atlanta. I apologize.
0: And call again.
1: Yes, please do call again. And a few people we left on the line, but not for lack of trying. That was a lot of work, Jimmy. Thanks for doing it for 2 hours with us.
0: My pleasure.
1: And we'll see you next time, God willing, right here on Catholic Answers Live.
2: Here's one of G.K. Chesterton's great prophetic insights. He said, "You are free in our time to say that God does not exist. You're free to say that he exists and is evil. You may talk of God as a metaphor or a mystification. And it's not merely that nobody punishes, but nobody protests. But if you speak of God as a fact, as a thing like a tiger, a reason for changing one's conduct, then the modern world will stop you somehow if it can. We are long past talking about whether an unbeliever should be punished for being irreverent. 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
8: We pray because we want to come into union with God. 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Lift your praises high to God and present to him every supplication that you might find the grace you need for the present moment that he presents to you. 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
10: Family, a prayer that we pray together is a powerful prayer. 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Today we pray for those in need of employment. 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Amen.
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0: year. 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
2: Powerful Mindanao earthquake has devastated and displaced many families. Their pain is our pain. Please pray with us for the comfort and safety of those families, first responders, and local leaders during this time.

0: The Joyful Mysteries of the Holy Rosary with Mother Angelica and the nuns of Our Lady of the Angels Monastery.
1: In the name of the Father, and of the Son, and of the Holy Spirit.
2: Amen.
1: I believe in God, the Father Almighty, Creator of heaven and earth, and in Jesus Christ, His only Son, our Lord, who was conceived by the Holy Spirit, born of the Virgin Mary, suffered under Pontius Pilate, was crucified, died, and was buried. He descended into hell. The third day he rose again from the dead. He ascended into heaven and sits at the right hand of God, the Father Almighty, from whence he shall come to judge the living and the dead. Our Father, who art in heaven, hallowed be thy name. Thy kingdom come, thy will be done on earth as it is in heaven.
2: Yes.

0: Mary, full of grace, the Lord is with thee. Blessed art thou among women, and blessed is the fruit of thy womb, Jesus.
1: Holy Mary, Mother of God, pray for us sinners now and at the hour of our death. Amen.
0: Hail Mary, full of grace, the Lord is with thee. Blessed art thou among women, and blessed is the fruit of thy womb, Jesus.
1: Holy Mary, Mother of God, pray for us sinners now and at the hour of our death. Amen.
0: Hail Mary, full of grace, the Lord is with thee. Blessed art thou amongst women, and blessed is the fruit of thy womb, Jesus.
1: Holy Mary, Mother of God, pray for us sinners now and at the hour of our death. Amen.
0: Glory be to the Father, and to the Son, and to the Holy Spirit.
1: As it was in the beginning, is now, and ever shall be, world without end. Amen.
0: The first joyful mystery, the Annunciation.
2: When the darkness of sin covered mankind, your love and humility, kind Mother, turned the face of the Father toward his erring children. Through the message of an angel, you accepted the will of God with trust and love.
0: Our Father, who art in heaven, hallowed be thy name. Thy kingdom come, thy will be done, on earth as it is in heaven.
1: Give us this day our daily bread, and forgive us our trespasses, as we forgive those who trespass against us. And lead us not into temptation, but deliver us from evil. Amen.
0: Hail Mary, full of grace, the Lord is with thee. Blessed art thou among women, and blessed is the fruit of thy womb, Jesus.
1: Holy Mary, Mother of God, pray for us sinners now and at the hour of our death. Amen.
0: Hail Mary, full of grace, the Lord is with thee. Blessed art thou amongst women, and blessed is the fruit of thy womb, Jesus.
1: Holy Mary, Mother of God, pray for us sinners now and at the hour of our death. Amen.
0: Hail Mary, full of grace, the Lord is with thee. Blessed art thou among women, and blessed is the fruit of thy womb, Jesus.
1: Holy Mary, Mother of God, pray for us sinners now and at the hour of our death. Amen.
0: Hail Mary, full of grace, the Lord is with thee. Blessed art thou amongst women, and blessed is the fruit of thy womb, Jesus.
1: Holy Mary, Mother of God,
0: Hail Mary, full of grace, the Lord is with thee. Blessed art thou among women, and blessed is the fruit of thy womb, Jesus.
1: Holy Mary, Mother of God, pray for us sinners now and at the hour of our death. Amen.
0: Hail Mary, full of grace, the Lord is with thee. Blessed art thou amongst women, and blessed is the fruit of thy womb, Jesus.

0: women, and blessed is the fruit of thy womb, Jesus. Hail Mary, full of grace, the Lord is with thee. Blessed art thou amongst women, and blessed is the fruit of thy womb, Jesus.
1: Holy Mary, Mother of God, pray for us sinners, now and at the hour of our death. Amen.
0: Hail Mary, full of grace, the Lord is with thee. Blessed art thou among women, and blessed is the fruit of thy womb, Jesus. Hail Mary, full of grace, the Lord is with thee. Blessed art thou among women, and blessed is the fruit of thy womb, Jesus.
1: Holy Mary, Mother of God, pray for us sinners, now and at the hour of our death. Amen.
0: Glory be to the Father, and to the Son, and to the Holy Spirit. My Jesus,
1: forgive us our sins, save us from the fires of hell, and lead all souls to heaven, especially those in most need of your mercy.
0: The second joyful mystery, the Visitation.
2: What impulse of love made you hurry to visit your cousin Elizabeth, kind mother? At a moment when you had every right to rest in the jubilant news that you would be the mother of the Messiah, you left the place of your exaltation.
0: Our Father, who art in heaven, hallowed be thy name, thy kingdom come, thy will be done on earth as it is in heaven.
1: Give us this day our daily bread,

0: is with thee. Blessed art thou amongst women, and blessed is the fruit of thy womb, Jesus.
1: Holy Mary, Mother of God, pray for us sinners now and at the hour of our death. Amen.
0: Hail Mary, full of grace, the Lord is with thee. Blessed art thou amongst women, and blessed is the fruit of thy womb, Jesus.

0: Hail Mary, full of grace, the Lord is with thee. Blessed art thou amongst women, and blessed is the fruit of thy womb, Jesus.
1: Holy Mary, Mother of God, pray for us sinners, now and at the hour of our death. Amen.
0: Hail Mary, full of grace, the Lord is with thee. Blessed art thou amongst women, and blessed is the fruit of thy womb, Jesus.
1: Holy Mary, Mother of God, pray for us sinners, now and at the hour of our death. Amen.
0: Hail Mary, full of grace, the Lord is with thee. Blessed art thou amongst women, and blessed is the fruit of thy womb, Jesus.
1: Holy Mary, Mother of God, pray for us sinners, now and at the hour of our death. Amen.
0: Hail Mary, full of grace, the Lord is with thee. Blessed art thou amongst women, and blessed is the fruit of thy womb, Jesus.
1: Holy Mary, Mother of God, pray for us sinners, now and at the hour of our death. Amen.
0: Hail Mary, full of grace, the Lord is with thee. Blessed art thou amongst women, and blessed is the fruit of thy womb, Jesus.
1: Holy Mary, Mother of God, pray for us sinners, now and at the hour of our death. Amen.
0: Hail Mary, full of grace, the Lord is with thee. Blessed art thou among women, and blessed is the fruit of thy womb, Jesus.
1: Holy Mary, Mother of God, pray for us sinners, now and at the hour of our death. Amen.
0: Glory be to the Father, and to the Son, and to the Holy Spirit.
1: As it was in the beginning, is now, and ever shall be, world without end. Amen.
0: O my Jesus,
1: forgive us our sins, save us from the fires of hell, and lead all souls to heaven, especially those who most need thy mercy.
0: The third joyful mystery, the Nativity.
2: We look with wonder at the wisdom of God as the promised woman gives birth to the promised Messiah in a cold cave. Sweet Mother, we want to take our place with the shepherds to tell Jesus of our love and gratitude.
0: Our Father, who art in heaven, hallowed be thy name, thy kingdom come, thy will be done on earth as it is in heaven.
1: Give us this day our daily bread, and forgive us our trespasses, as we forgive those who trespass against us. And lead us not into temptation, but deliver us from evil. Amen.
0: Hail Mary, full of grace, the Lord is with thee. Blessed art thou among women, and blessed is the fruit of thy womb, Jesus.
1: Holy Mary, Mother of God, pray for us sinners, now and at the hour of our death. Amen.
0: Hail Mary, full of grace, the Lord is with thee. Blessed art thou among women, and blessed is the fruit of thy womb, Jesus.
1: Holy Mary, Mother of God, pray for us sinners, now and at the hour of our death. Amen.
0: Hail Mary, full of grace, the Lord is with thee. Blessed art thou among women, and blessed is the fruit of thy womb, Jesus.
1: Holy Mary, Mother of God, pray for us sinners, now and at the hour of our death. Amen.
0: Hail Mary, full of grace, the Lord is with thee. Blessed art thou among women, and blessed is the fruit of thy womb, Jesus.
1: Holy Mary, Mother of God, pray for us sinners, now and at the hour of our death. Amen.
0: Hail Mary, full of grace, the Lord is with thee. Blessed art thou amongst women, and blessed is the fruit of thy womb, Jesus.
1: Holy Mary, Mother of God, pray for us sinners, now and at the hour of our death. Amen.
0: Hail Mary, full of grace, the Lord is with thee.

0: and blessed is the fruit of thy womb, Jesus.
1: Holy Mary, Mother of God, pray for us sinners now and at the hour of our death. Amen.
0: Hail Mary, full of grace, the Lord is with thee. Blessed art thou amongst women, and blessed is the fruit of thy womb, Jesus.
1: Holy Mary, Mother of God, pray for us sinners now and at the hour of our death. Amen.
0: Hail Mary, full of grace, the Lord is with thee. Blessed art thou among women, and blessed is the fruit of thy womb, Jesus.

0: blessed is the fruit of thy womb, Jesus.
1: Holy Mary, Mother of God, pray for us sinners, now and at the hour of our death. Amen.
0: Hail Mary, full of grace, the Lord is with thee. Blessed art thou amongst women, and blessed is the fruit of thy womb, Jesus.
1: Holy Mary, Mother of God, pray for us sinners, now and at the hour of our death. Amen.
0: Glory be to the Father, and to the Son, and to the Holy Spirit.
1: As it was in the beginning, is now, and ever shall be, world without end. Amen.
0: O my Jesus,
1: forgive us our sins, save us from the fires of hell, and lead all souls to heaven, especially those who most need thy mercy.
0: The fourth joyful mystery, the presentation.
2: Kind Mother, did another Magnificat rise to your lips as you walked up the temple steps to present Jesus to the Father? What must have been your joy as you gave Jesus to Simeon?
0: Our Father, who art in heaven, hallowed be thy name. Thy kingdom come, thy will be done on earth as it is in heaven.
1: Give us this day our daily bread.
0: Hail Mary, full of grace, the Lord is with thee. Blessed art thou among women, and blessed is the fruit of thy womb, Jesus.
1: Holy Mary, Mother of God, pray for us sinners, now and at the hour of our death. Amen.
0: Hail Mary, full of grace, the Lord is with thee. Blessed art thou amongst women, and blessed is the fruit of thy womb, Jesus.
1: Holy Mary, Mother of God, pray for us sinners, now and at the hour of our death. Amen.
0: Hail Mary, full of grace, the Lord is with thee. Blessed art thou amongst women, and blessed is the fruit of thy womb, Jesus.
1: Holy Mary, Mother of God, pray for us sinners, now and at the hour of our death.
0: Hail Mary, full of grace, the Lord is with thee. Blessed art thou among women, and blessed is the fruit of thy womb, Jesus.
1: Holy Mary, Mother of God, pray for us sinners, now and at the hour of our death. Amen.
0: Hail Mary, full of grace, the Lord is with thee. Blessed art thou among women, and blessed is the fruit of thy womb, Jesus.

0: Blessed is the fruit of thy womb, Jesus.
1: Holy Mary, Mother of God, pray for us sinners, now and at the hour of our death. Amen.
0: Hail Mary, full of grace, the Lord is with thee. Blessed art thou amongst women, and blessed is the fruit of thy womb, Jesus.
1: Holy Mary, Mother of God, pray for us sinners, now and at the hour of our death. Amen.
0: Glory be to the Father, and to the Son, and to the Holy Spirit.
1: As it was in the beginning, is now, and ever shall be, world without end. Amen.
0: Oh, my Jesus. The fifth joyful mystery, the finding of Jesus in the temple.
2: Kind Mother, we cannot conceive the agony of your pure heart as you looked for your child for 3 days.
0: Our Father, who art in heaven, hallowed be thy name. Thy kingdom come, thy will be done on earth as it is in heaven.
1: Give us today our daily bread.
0: Hail Mary, full of grace, the Lord is with thee. Blessed art thou among women, and blessed is the fruit of thy womb, Jesus.

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1: Holy Mary, Mother of God, pray for us sinners now and at the hour of our death. Amen.
0: Hail Mary, full of grace, the Lord is with thee. Blessed art thou among women, and blessed is the fruit of thy womb, Jesus.

0: Full of grace, the Lord is with thee. Blessed art thou among women, and blessed is the fruit of thy womb, Jesus.
1: Holy Mary, Mother of God, pray for us sinners now and at the hour of our death. Amen.
0: Hail Mary, full of grace, the Lord is with thee. Blessed art thou amongst the women, and blessed is the fruit of thy womb, Jesus.
1: Holy Mary, Mother of God, pray for us sinners now and at the hour of our death. Amen.
0: Hail Mary, full of grace, the Lord is with thee. Blessed art thou among women, and blessed is the fruit of thy womb, Jesus. Full of grace, the Lord is with thee. Blessed art thou amongst women, and blessed is the fruit of thy womb, Jesus.

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1: Forgive us our sins, save us from fires in hell, lead all souls to heaven, especially those who most need thy mercy.
0: Hail, Holy Queen.
1: Mother.

0: Pray for us, Holy Mother of God.
1: That we may be worthy of the promises of Christ.
0: Let us pray. O God,
1: whose only begotten Son, by his life, death, and resurrection, has purchased for us the rewards of eternal life, grant us, we beseech thee, that ever taking upon these mysteries of the most holy Virgin, of the blessed Virgin Mary, we may imitate the faith contained and obtain the promise through the same Christ our Lord. Amen.
0: May the Divine's assistance remain always with us.
1: And may the souls of the faithful departed, for the mercy of God, rest in peace.
0: In the name of the Father, and the Son, and the Holy Spirit.
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0: July is dedicated as the month of devotion to the precious blood of Jesus. Many saints have spoken of devotion to the precious blood of Jesus, most notably Saint Catherine of Siena. 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
2: The American Civil Liberties Union, the ACLU, has announced it will spend more than $25 million ahead of the midterm elections, focusing heavily on expanding abortion and promoting transgender surgeries at the state level. They have Arizona, Georgia, Michigan, Montana, Nevada, and North Carolina in their sights. For those of us who believe every human life has inherent value, this should be a wake-up call. The abortion industry is not going to give up without a fight. The enemies of life are more engaged, more passionate now than ever. As pro-life advocates, it is our job to beat back this onslaught and defend human life.
1: 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That's Life Defender to 41444.
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1: Welcome to the wisdom of Father Groeschel. Over the years, Father Benedict Groeschel has produced many wonderful teaching series for EWTN, and we're delighted to showcase a number of them for you. On today's show, an episode from the series, The Holy Spirit in Our Lives. Here's Father Groeschel.
2: Hello, I'm Father Benedict Groeschel of the Franciscan Friars of the Renewal from the South Bronx, and this is our fourth segment in our series on the Holy Spirit. And we're going to consider in this program the relationship of the Holy Spirit to the whole human race. I suspect a number of you may have watched the funeral of Mother Teresa. It was a remarkable event. The television coverage was a little bit spotty because of technological difficulties, but in general, it was a profoundly moving event. And at the end of the funeral was a most, most unusual religious happening. After the Catholic funeral, the leaders of various Christian denominations in India and the leaders of various non-Christian denominations in India, including Hindus, Buddhists, Parsis, Zoroastrians, number of others, Jains, they came and those leaders prayed. Now, most of us did not know what they were saying because they spoke in an ancient language and they said the prayers in that language. But they obviously were praying, and they were praying fervently with reverence, you couldn't deny that, and they were praying because of a very holy woman who was obviously a Christian. And I was thinking to myself, what a remarkable event. Mother Teresa has managed, after her death, to bring together people of different religious denominations who have warred with each other, persecuted each other, killed each other, the whole crowd of them, and where there is profound conflict even today. What do these people have in common? Well, everyone would admit that they have in common human nature. Everyone would admit that they have in common, many of them, a certain amount of human decency and goodness. But they also had, visible that day, a genuinely prayerful spirit and reverence for God. And in these different religious traditions, there are many people who lead good lives, virtuous lives, lives of prudence, justice, temperance, fortitude, of religious activity, of prayer. And you know, long ago, the fathers of the Council of Trent, against certain Enlightenment ideas of the Renaissance, taught that it is impossible for a person, an adult, to lead a good, virtuous life over a long period of time, consistently, without grace. And if you think about it, it is a rather obvious fact. There is such a thing as natural goodness, but natural goodness wouldn't bring you that far because natural goodness has been damaged, wounded, to a large degree, corrupted by the mysterious reality known as original sin. So I got an interesting question for us all. How do people who are not Christian, not in any way related to sacred scripture or to even a knowledge of the God of Abraham, Isaac, and Jacob, how is it that they are obviously many times very good people, and some of them are a lot better people than a great many Christians you might know? They are more just, more prudent, more kind, more chaste, more serious, more prayerful, more reverent, name it. Sometimes I'm teaching priests and sisters from Africa, and their grandparents or great-grandparents belonged to the traditional religions of Africa, religions of nature. And then I'll say to the priest or the sister, but your grandmother, was she a good person? I'll say, oh yes, consistently, yes. What did she think about Christianity? And they'll often tell you that their grandmother thought Christianity was lax, that it wasn't as tough as the traditional religion. Because in the traditional religions, if you misbehaved, you got punished whether you were sorry or not. There was no room for repentance. And the reason is traditional religions reflect nature, and nature has no forgiveness. Do something wrong with nature, and nature will punish you. You can be sorry, but you get punished anyway. It's only God who has mercy. Nature does not have mercy. Now, there are some wacky ideas going on right now that I want to confront. Somebody told me not so long ago that they heard that Jesus was only the savior of the Christians, that Buddha was the savior of the Buddhists, that Muhammad was the savior of the Muslims. I suppose some of the New Age people in California must be the saviors of the New Age. Now, that's absolutely, totally heretical. There's nothing redeemable in the statement that Jesus is only the savior of the Christians. If anyone is saved from the beginning of the world till the end of the world, they can only be saved by the salvific death, by the precious blood, by the life, death, and resurrection of Jesus Christ. And we can find this rather clearly in several places in St. Paul, especially. But let's take a look at this text from Colossians. Now, we have to read this text in the light of another statement, and that's from the book of Genesis. And in the book of Genesis, it's very, very clear that human beings are made in the image of God. This is the first chapter of Genesis 26. God said, let us make man in our own image, after our own likeness, and let them have dominion over the fish of the sea and over the birds of the air and over the cattle and over all the earth and over every creeping thing that creeps upon the earth. And so God created man in his own image. In the image of God, he created him. Male and female, he created them. Now, man, human beings, men, women, everybody, when you use the word man here, it means all humanity, created in the image of God. But we also know in Genesis, beautifully told in very simple language, to be understood long centuries ago, millennia ago, by very simple people, that these first human beings made a terrible mess of things. And you know the Enlightenment pseudoscience of the last three centuries maintained stupidly that the different races of human beings on the face of the earth had different origins, that the white race developed here and the dark race developed there and another race developed over here, and these different races, that they arose spontaneously in different places at different times and originally were not related. This is the stupidest idea I ever heard in my life, that anything like that could happen. And way, way back in 1946, Pope Pius XII condemned that idea, I meant 48, in his encyclical Humanae Generis, meaning the origins of the human race. So absolutely all human beings come from the same stock. They're all biologically related. And around the 1970, the scientists who work with DNA traces in human genetics proved that everybody on the face of the earth is related to the same man and woman who probably lived in Africa around 200,000 years ago. The scientists call these people Adam and Eve. Whether they're the biblical Adam and Eve, I don't know. I wasn't there. But we're all related, as the advertisement says. And we all inherited from those first parents two eyes, two ears, a nose, a mouth, reproductive system, breathing system, the whole works. We also inherited something very bad, which for want of a better name, they call original sin. This is a name given to it by the fathers of the church. Now in Colossians 1 and many other places, St. Paul talks about that. And he said in Colossians 1:21, "And you were once estranged and hostile in mind, doing even evil deeds. But Christ has now reconciled you in the body of his flesh by his death, in order to present you holy and blameless and irreproachable before him, provided you continue steadfast in the faith, stable, not shifting from the hope of the gospel which you have heard and which has been preached to every creature under heaven, and which I, Paul, became a minister." So we need to be saved. You may think as if you're a good Christian, this is kind of hot pursuit of the obvious. But I tell you, there are nutty ideas around right now that don't admit this. Let me also speak to you about the one who saves us. And St. Paul, right before the quotation I just read you, I'm reading it in reverse order. "Christ is the image of the invisible God, the firstborn, first saved of all creation. For in him all things were created, in heaven and on earth, visible and invisible, whether thrones, dominations, principalities, or authorities," those are the names of kinds of angels. "All things were created through him and for him. He is before all things, and in him all things hold together. He is the head of the body, the church. He is the beginning, the firstborn from the dead, that in him everything might be preeminent. For in him all the fullness of God was pleased to dwell, and through him to reconcile to himself all things, whether on heaven, on earth, or in heaven, making peace through the blood of his cross." Jesus is the Savior. Now many times, people ask me, can they be saved who through no fault of their own do not know Christ? First of all, there's all the people that lived before him, and there's all the good people in the world today who are not Christians. And all I can tell you is the profoundly obvious fact that without grace, which comes from Christ, human beings cannot lead a good life as adults. And so consequently, I have great hope. The Lutheran biblical scholar, Professor Joachim Jeremias, commenting on Matthew 25, when we have the description of the Last Judgment, Jesus says to those who were saved, "I was hungry and you gave me to eat. I was a stranger and you took me in. I was naked and you clothed me. Sick and in prison and you came to me." And he'll all say, "When? Where? When did we see you? Hungry, thirsty, naked. So long as you did this to the least of my brethren, you did it to me. Enter into the joy of the Lord." He saves them. Now, Professor Jeremias, a Lutheran scholar, points out that this cannot be the description of Christians, of the salvation of Christians, because Christians have other responsibilities other than to feed the hungry, clothe the naked. They have that responsibility, but they have other responsibilities that are not described in that parable. We have a responsibility to confess Christ before the world. We have a responsibility to love our enemies and do good to them that hate us and pray for them that persecute and calumniate us. Jesus has several other things that he demands of us. He demands of us that we lead a chaste life. Of old it was said, "You shall not

the Holy Spirit makes it possible, according to the fathers of the church, for people to think, to move, that unseen, he is present in every human activity, that in him we live and move and have our being. And if the Holy Spirit is so intimately present to every human being, is it implausible to hope and to expect that he may work for the salvation of souls? Is there a salvation only through the Holy Spirit? Of course not. The work of salvation is the work of the most holy Trinity, Father, Son, and Holy Spirit. From the Father, in the Son, and through the Holy Spirit. But is it possible that good people, who through no fault of their own, and because they were not offered the grace of explicit faith, that they could be saved? Now, you know, in the Jewish scriptures, there are Gentiles who are holy people, Ruth, who has the whole book of the Bible named after her. And in the New Testament, there are people, the Magi, the wise men. They were Zoroastrians. It was Zoroastrian at Mother Teresa's funeral. Is it possible that these people would be lost and that they were the ones who brought the gold, frankincense, and myrrh to Jesus? Now, if you want to be extraordinarily literal, you can make a case for this, but I don't think that anybody who is so extraordinarily literal. I was having a debate out at Southern Methodist University with some evangelical Protestants on the Holy Eucharist. And when I brought up the words of Jesus, "This is my body, this is my blood," and I said, it doesn't say this is a sign, this is a memorial, this is a figure, this says, "This is my body." The minister, who is very literal, says, "You're being too literal." I wonder. Now, it's important to realize, if you are concerned, as I am, about the salvation of the world, that baptism is extremely important and mandatory. "Going, therefore, teach ye all nations, baptizing them in the name of the Father and of the Son and of the Holy Spirit." Baptizing them. You must be baptized. But suppose in God's mysterious providence, which is mysterious, someone is a very good person, struggling to please God, repenting for their sins. They don't know about baptism. At least we should have hope. That's all I will tell you. We absolutely, positively must have hope. And it would be a sad and sorry Christian who would not have hope. Now let's move to the next question. What does the Holy Spirit do in the soul of a person who does believe, who does receive baptism, who does confess their faith in Christ, who leads an openly Christian life? Now you're going to be a little surprised. Brace yourself. Here's the words of St. Ambrose, Archbishop of Milan, died at the end of the 4th century, one of the great, great fathers of the church. Writing on 1 Corinthians 15:49, he says, "The Holy Spirit reproduces in us the outline of the heavenly image. Who dares to say that the Spirit is separated from God the Father or from Christ? Through the Holy Spirit we merit being in the image and likeness of God, for it is through him that there takes place what the Apostle Peter calls our participation in the divine nature." Now that's an extremely interesting observation. St. Peter is in 1 Peter 1:4, that we are participators in the image of God. It's a beautiful thought. And I have to say that there has been more emphasis in the Eastern part of Christianity than in the Western part on that fact.

0: Nobody denies it. You know, in the West, there was this guy, Pelagius, who denied there was original sin. So there was the big fight, and St. Augustine defeated him, and he was repeatedly condemned. His teachings were condemned for hundreds of years, over and over again. Because Pelagius said that original sin was just an external reality, and that if you led a very good life, and you brought your children up in a very devout environment, they didn't need to be baptized, because they didn't have original sin. So in the West, because of St. Augustine, there's a very, very strong belief in original sin and its effects. Can I give you the effects? Based on St. Paul, because of original sin, our relationship with God is severed. The image of God in our soul is totally obscured. Because of original sin, we have no hope of salvation. And because of original sin, our intelligence is darkened, our will is weakened, our social relations are corrupted, and we are, in a single word, a mess. And it is through the baptism and love of Christ, through his redemption, however it comes to us, that we are transformed. The image of God is restored. We have the flowing of grace into our soul. The image of God is seen again within us. Saint Cyril, Archbishop of Alexandria in Egypt, says, and this is very important, we were created in the image of God. Sanctification produced this image in us, that is, our participation in Christ in the life of the Spirit. This image was deformed when human nature fell into perversion. We return to our original state thanks to the Holy Spirit, who once again fuses to the image of him who created us, or it might be better said, to the Son from whom everything comes to us through the Father. This is the writing of St. Cyril, Archbishop of Alexandria, on the Holy Trinity, in the book I mentioned earlier on, The Holy Spirit, Lord and Giver of Life. Now I have to mention something here, which is a little bit difficult to mention. And this is the disagreement of the Catholic and Orthodox theologians and the whole church, East and West, when it was united for at least 1,200 to 1,500 years. It's a disagreement with the Protestant reformers, particularly with Luther and Calvin. Luther and Calvin, and I don't want to be misinterpreting them, said that baptism and sanctifying grace through Christ did not restore the image in ourselves, but it restored the image in the eyes of God. God, by his divine mercy, chooses to see the corrupt and fallen human being as saved, as capable of salvation through the grace of Christ. None of the fathers of the church would teach such a thing, including St. Augustine. I've been reading St. Augustine every day for almost 50 years, he does not say that. He says that the divine image is restored within us. Now, brothers and sisters, watching me today are not only Catholics and Orthodox Christians, there are many Protestants, many people of other world religions, Jewish, Muslim. Be amazed who watches this program. Wherever you are, believe the words of the book of Genesis, that you are created in the image of God. And believe, if you pray and pray fervently, that that image is restored. You may not join us Christians in knowing that it is restored by Jesus Christ, but let it be restored. Open your heart to grace. Look, I've spent all my life working with very disturbed people. I know many, many people in prison. I know many, many people accused of serious crimes. I know many people whom the world considers public sinners. I'm financially responsible for a number of them right this minute. But let me tell you that there in all of this is the image of God. And if you think that that hidden, obscured image is not beloved by our Lord Jesus Christ, then you don't know much about the New Testament. Because when Christ died on the cross, surrounded by his enemies, he said, "Father, forgive them, for they know not what they do." And when he rose from the dead, back to greet his apostles, who had committed the worst of sins, they had betrayed him, they had run out on him, was the first thing he says to them, "Peace be to you, receive the Holy Spirit, whose sins you shall forgive, they are forgiven." Christianity is a religion about forgiveness, about salvation, about redemption. And it's very sad when Christians are unforgiving and unredeeming people. Let us rejoice that the holy image of God is there in the depths of the human soul, and that Christ, by the power of his holiness and of his precious blood, has taken away the garbage that covers that seal. And if you meet somebody and the seal of God and the image of God is totally obscured, for heaven's sakes, pray for them, do good to them, act like a Christian before them, and maybe you will be an instrument of the Holy Spirit to work toward their salvation, which comes from Christ alone. Amen.
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0: O Sacred Heart of Jesus, filled with infinite love, broken by our ingratitude and pierced by our sins, yet loving us still, accept the consecration we make to Thee of all that we are and all that we have. Take every faculty of our souls and bodies, only day by day draw us nearer and nearer to Thy Sacred Heart, and there as we shall hear the lesson, teach us Thy holy way. Amen.
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5: 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G.K. Chesterton says the other word for tolerance is indifference. And the other word for indifference is apathy. The Catholic Church cannot afford to be tolerant of evil. It has to be consistent in opposing what is wrong and defending what is right. And the Church especially cannot afford to tolerate social evils that are condoned by the state, because sooner or later, it'll be turned against the Church. History has shown this more than once. Chesterton says, there have been times in history when the Church has been wedded to the world, but it's always been widowed by the world.
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9: 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Father Mike shows us that rather than being a medieval invention, the papacy has its roots in the Old Testament, in Isaiah, and is fulfilled in the Gospels when Peter was made the first pope.
7: Hi, my name is Father Mike Schmitz, and you're listening to The Bible in a Year, where we encounter God's voice and live life through the lens of Scripture. Using the Great Adventure Bible timeline, we'll read all the way from Genesis to Revelation, discovering how the story of salvation unfolds and how we fit into that story today. The Great Adventure Bible timeline was developed by Jeff Cavins and is provided by Ascension, who produced and funded this program. It is day 201, 201 days. We are reading from Isaiah chapter 21 and 22, Nahum, or Nahum. I keep saying that. I don't know why I do it, but we do it. Nahum chapter 3. It's only three chapters long, so we read the entire book in 2 days. Also, we're reading Proverbs chapter 10, verses 29 through 32. The book of the prophet Isaiah, chapter 21. Oracles concerning Babylon, Edom, and Arabia. The oracle concerning the wilderness of the sea. as whirlwinds in the Negev sweep on. It comes from the desert, from a terrible land. A stern vision is told to me, the plunderer plunders, and the destroyer destroys. Go up, O Elam, lay siege, O Medea. All the sighing she has caused I bring to an end. Therefore, my loins are filled with anguish. Pangs have seized me like the pangs of a woman with labor pains. I am bowed down so that I cannot hear. I am dismayed so that I cannot see. My mind reels. Horror has appalled me. The twilight I longed for has been turned for me into trembling. They prepare the table. They spread the rugs. They eat. They drink. Arise, O princes, oil the shield. For thus the Lord said to me, go, set a watchman. Let him announce what he sees. When he sees riders, horsemen in pairs, riders on donkeys, riders on camels, let him listen diligently, very diligently. Then he who saw cried, upon a watchtower I stand, O Lord, continually by day, and at my post I am stationed whole nights. And behold, here come riders, horsemen in pairs. And he answered, fallen, fallen is Babylon, and all the images of her gods he has shattered to the ground. O my threshed and widowed one, what I have heard from the Lord of hosts, the God of Israel, I announce to you. The Oracle Concerning Duma. One is calling to me from Seir. Watchman, what of the night? Watchman, what of the night? The watchman says, morning comes, and also the night. If you will inquire, inquire. Come back again. The Oracle Concerning Arabia. In the thickets of Arabia you will lodge, O caravans of the Dedanites. To the thirsty bring water. Meet the fugitive with bread, O inhabitants of the land of Tema. For they have fled from the swords, from the drawn sword, from the bent bow, and from the press of battle. For thus the Lord said to me, within a year, according to the years of a hireling, all the glory of Kedar will come to an end, and the remainder of the archers of the mighty men of the sons of Kedar will be few. For the Lord, the God of Israel, has spoken. Chapter 22. An Oracle Concerning the Valley of Vision. The Oracle Concerning the Valley of Vision. What do you mean that you have gone up, all of you, to the housetops? You who are full of shoutings, tumultuous city, exultant town. Your slain are not slain with the sword or dead in battle. All your rulers have fled together. Without the bow, they were captured. All of you who were found were captured, though they had fled far away. Therefore, I said, look away from me. Let me weep bitter tears. Do not labor to comfort me for the destruction of the daughter of my people. For the Lord of hosts has a day of tumult and trampling and confusion in the valley of vision, a battering down of walls and a shouting to the mountains. And Elam bore the quiver with chariots and horsemen, and Kir uncovered the shield. Your choicest valleys were full of chariots, and the horsemen took their stand at the gates. He has taken away the covering of Judah. In that day, you looked to the weapons of the house of the forest, and you saw that the breaches of the city of David were many, and you collected the waters of the lower pool, and you counted the houses of Jerusalem, and you broke down the houses to fortify the wall. You made a reservoir between the two walls for the water of the old pool, but you did not look to him who did it, or have regard for him who planned it long ago. In that day, the Lord God of hosts called to weeping and mourning, to baldness and putting on of sackcloth. And behold, joy and gladness, slaying oxen and killing sheep, eating flesh and drinking wine. Let us eat and drink, for tomorrow we die. The Lord of hosts has revealed himself in my ears. Surely this iniquity will not be forgiven you till you die, says the Lord God of hosts. Denunciation of self-seeking officials. Thus says the Lord God of hosts, come. Go to this steward, to Shebna, who is over the household, and say to him, what have you to do here, and whom have you here, that you have hewn here a tomb for yourself? You who hew a tomb on the height and carve a habitation for yourself in the rock. Behold, the Lord will hurl you away violently, O you strong man. He will seize firm hold on you and whirl you round and round and throw you like a ball into a wide land. There you shall die, and there shall be your splendid chariots, you shame of your master's house. I will thrust you from your office, and you will be cast down from your station. In that day, I will call my servant Eliakim, the son of Hilkiah, and I will clothe him with your robe, and I will bind your belt on him, and will commit your authority to his hand, and he shall be a father to the inhabitants of Jerusalem and to the house of Judah. And I will place on his shoulder the key of the house of David. He shall open, and none shall shut, and he shall shut, and none shall open. And I will fasten him like a peg in a sure place, and he will become a throne of honor to his father's house. And they will hang on him the whole weight of his father's house, the offspring and issue, every small vessel, from the cups to all the flagons. In that day, says the Lord of hosts, the peg that was fastened in a sure place will give way, and it will be cut down and fall, and the burden that was upon it will be cut off, for the Lord has spoken. The Book of Nahum, Chapter 3. Woe to the bloody city, all full of lies and booty, no end to the plunder. The crack of whip and rumble of wheel, galloping horse and bounding chariot. Horsemen charging, flashing sword and glittering spear. Hosts of slain, heaps of corpses, dead bodies without end. They stumble over the bodies. And all for the countless harlotries of the harlot, graceful and of deadly charms, who betrays nations with her harlotries and peoples with her charms. Behold, I am against you, says the Lord of hosts, and I will lift up your skirts over your face. I will let the nations look on your nakedness and kingdoms on your shame. I will throw filth at you and treat you with contempt and make you an object of scorn. And all who look on you will shrink from you and say, wasted is Nineveh. Who will mourn over her? From where shall I seek comforters for her? Are you better than Thebes, that sat by the Nile with water around her, her rampart a sea and water her wall? Ethiopia was her strength, Egypt too, and that without limit. Put and the Libyans were her helpers, yet she was carried away. She went into captivity, her little ones were dashed in pieces at the head of every street. For her honored men, lots were cast, and all her great men were bound in chains. You also will be drunken, you will be dazed. You will seek a refuge from the enemy. All your fortresses are like fig trees with first ripe figs. If shaken, they fall into the mouth of the eater. Behold, your troops are women in your midst. The gates of your land are wide open to your foes. Fire has devoured your bars. Draw water for the siege. Strengthen your forts. Go into the clay, tread the mortar, take hold of the brick mold. There will the fire devour you. The sword will cut you off. It will devour you like the locust. Multiply yourselves like the locust. Multiply like the grasshopper. You increased your merchants more than the stars of the heavens. The locust spreads its wings and flies away. Your princes are like grasshoppers. Your scribes like clouds of locusts settling on the fences in a day of cold. When the sun rises, they fly away. No one knows where they are. Your shepherds are asleep, O king of Assyria. Your nobles slumber. Your people are scattered on the mountains, with none to gather them. There is no assuaging your hurt. Your wound is grievous. All who hear the news of you clap their hands over you. For upon whom has not come your unceasing evil? The Book of Proverbs, Chapter 10, verses 29 through 32. The Lord is a stronghold to him whose way is upright, but destruction to evildoers. The righteous will never be removed, but the wicked will not dwell in the land. The mouth of the righteous brings forth wisdom, but the perverse tongue will be cut off. The lips of the righteous know what is acceptable, but the mouth of the wicked what is perverse. Father in heaven, we give you praise and glory. We thank you so much for your faithfulness. We thank you for your goodness, your justice, and your righteousness. Help us to live in righteousness. Help us to live in right relationship with each other and with you above all things. Lord God, help us to have right hearts in ourselves and not be our own enemies, our own worst enemies. But Lord God, help us to have that knowledge, that wisdom, that we actually do speak what is true. We live what we know to be true, and we cling to you above everything else in this world. We make this prayer in the name of Jesus Christ, our Lord. Amen. In the name of the Father, and of the Son, and of the Holy Spirit. Amen. So, okay. One of the things that's going to happen, obviously, right, as we're talking about the prophets and reading, hearing the prophets, is we're going to get a little bit confused because there's imagery that's used that we're thinking, okay, I have no idea. When you, for example, here is the beginning of Isaiah chapter 21. And it says, the burden against the wilderness of the sea. So basically, it begins by talking about Isaiah 21 says, an oracle concerning the wilderness of the sea. The whirlwinds and the Negev sweep on, comes from the desert, comes from the terrible land, talks about Elam and Medea, all these other places. And we're wondering, okay, what is exactly happening here? That is a great question. What is happening in this particular chapter is Isaiah's prophesying about how Persia will march against Babylon. Now, this is a foretelling kind of a situation, right? Not a forthtelling thing, because at this point, Assyria has not yet come in. Remember, Sennacherib, leader of the Assyrian army, comes up against Hezekiah. Hezekiah prays, Assyrian goes away. And Babylon came next. And Babylon was the ones who brought all of the people of Israel, the people of Jerusalem, and at least a bunch of them, brought them into exile into Babylon. And now here is Isaiah, and he's prophesying about those coming from Persia to make war on Babylon. So when he says, go up Elam, besiege Media, Elam and Media are the ancient names for peoples of Persia. So just kind of keep that in mind. It can feel like it's all over the board, but if we have some sense of con-

text. Here is the prophecy in chapter 21 and chapter 22 today about here's Persia coming up against Babylon. And yet, it also prophesies the fall of Babylon and talks about the man on the watchtower. It's easy for you to say, on the watchtower, the one who watches and declares what he sees. And that's this very powerful line. Go set a watchman, let him declare what he sees. And this is the role as Christians. One of our roles is to be those set on watchtowers. You know, oftentimes as Christians, we can be pointed out as making a big deal about little things, right? Or we're picking a lot of fights with our culture. And yet, one of the roles of the prophet is to be that person on the watchtower. And we're not making stuff up, but we're called to declare what we see. If your role is to be the watchtower for your family, again, you're not causing problems to your family just by pointing out, here are the dangers in and around our family. If you're the pastor of a parish, then just by pointing out, here's the dangers in our parish, here's the dangers in our culture right now, you're not creating those dangers. You have to declare them because so many people have been overwhelmed and overrun and destroyed because there was not someone on the watchtower to point out and declare what they saw. And so that's just kind of a reminder for us. But it talks about, again, Babylon has fallen in this chapter 21. Now, I want to highlight chapter 22 because chapter 22 is really, really important for many reasons. One is it's an oracle concerning the Valley of Vision. What's the Valley of Vision? Great question, Camper. The Valley of Vision means Jerusalem itself. Jerusalem is built, you know, on a mountain. There's valleys that go around the city of Jerusalem. So when Isaiah is prophesying concerning the Valley of Vision, he's prophesying concerning Jerusalem itself. And so keep that in mind. Jerusalem's still there and it still exists. They have not yet been brought into exile. Keep that in mind, because all throughout Isaiah's lifetime, Israel will not be brought into exile. Remember, he's killed by Manasseh way before Babylon came into power. But in chapter 22 of Isaiah, it talks about these two individuals. One is Shebna, and one is Eliakim. Shebna is the one who's over the household, it says in chapter 22, verse 15. That term over the household actually is a Hebrew term that is the al-chabait. So al is over, ha, the article, and bait, like bet, is house, right? So Shebna is the one over the house. This is a role, official. We've encountered Shebna already in 2 Kings and in 2 Chronicles. We also encountered Eliakim in 2 Kings and 2 Chronicles. And what Shebna's role is, as the al-chabait, is basically he's the prime minister of the kingdom. So you have the king who's in charge, right? And you have the al-chabait, the one over the household. And he's the prime minister of the kingdom. So when the king is away, Shebna, or the one over the household, has all of the authority of the king. Now, why is this incredibly important? Because what happens is Shebna uses his own power to exalt himself, right? He goes and hews himself a tomb in a rock. He makes himself his own tomb, his own sepulcher on his own. And because of this, the Lord God says, oh no, listen, you have misused your role. You've misused your authority. You've misused your power. So I will thrust you out of your station and bring in Eliakim, the son of Hilkiah. Now, here's why it's so important. Because if you have ever read Matthew chapter 16, you're very familiar with this. You're very familiar with this language. In Matthew chapter 16, Jesus asks his disciples, he goes to Caesarea Philippi, and he asks his disciples, who do people say the Son of Man is? And they, I don't know, Jeremiah, he's Isaiah, he's John the Baptist, one of the prophets, Elijah, they say. And he says, no, not all those answers are incorrect. Who do you say that I am? And Simon stands up and he says, you are the Messiah. You're the Christ. You're the Holy One of God. And Jesus says to Simon, he says, blessed are you, Simon, son of Jonah, for flesh and blood did not reveal this to you. My heavenly Father did. Therefore, your name is now Rock, right? Peter, Petros, means rock. And upon this rock, I will build my church, and the gates of hell will not prevail against her. This is the time Jesus is saying very clearly, I will build my rock upon you, Peter. Again, your name is Peter, Petros, and I will build my church upon this rock, Petros, and the gates of hell will not prevail against it. And then he goes on to say, I will give you the keys to the kingdom of heaven. What you open, no one shall shut. What you shut, no one shall open. Now, this is why Isaiah 22 is so incredibly important. In Matthew's gospel, one of Matthew's intentions, preoccupations, is to let us know that Jesus is the king and he's establishing the kingdom. Remember, Jesus is the fulfillment of the entire
Old Testament, the people of God. I mean, think about right now where we are in Isaiah and where we are in Nahum and this destruction, and the 10 tribes of the north are gone.

Syria has already destroyed them, and the two tribes in the south are so small and so scattered, everything is awful. But there's this promise that there will be a king, and Matthew is making it so, so clear that Jesus is that king. He's establishing a kingdom. The role of the king, right, is to establish the kingdom. It's not just about Jesus, it's about the kingdom he's establishing. And in that kingdom, there is the role called the Al-Habayit, just as there was in the kingdom of Judah. And the role of the Al-Habayit says what? It says, I will place on his shoulder the key of the house of David. He shall shut, he shall open and none shall shut. He shall shut and none shall open. So as you're at Caesarea Philippi in Matthew chapter 16, and Jesus asks the question, who do you say that I am? And Simon answers, and Jesus changes his name from Simon to Peter, to Kephas, right? In Aramaic, changes his name to Simon, to Kephas, to rock. And he says, I will give you the keys to the kingdom of heaven. What you bind on earth will be bound in heaven. Loose on earth will be loosed in heaven. I'm telling you, every one of those other apostles, all of them are thinking, oh my gosh, Isaiah chapter 22. They didn't have chapters back then, but they're thinking, oh my gosh, Isaiah, this is the role of the Al-Habayit. Here is Jesus who's established himself as the king in the kingdom. And here is Peter who's made into the first Al-Habayit. He's made the first prime minister. Now, the role of the prime minister goes on in verse 21. It says, I will clothe him with your robe, right? And bind your belt on him, gird him with your sash. These are signs of an office. These are signs of authority. It goes on to say, I will commit your authority to his hand. So this is a role that has authority, the Al-Habayit, that Peter is now being given. But it goes on to say, he shall be a father to the inhabitants of Jerusalem and to the house of Judah. So it's not just this role of governing, it's a role of fathering. And we know that the successors of Peter have always been considered to be the Al-Habayit. We know that Jesus is the one king of the kingdom he's established. But that when Jesus made Peter the Al-Habayit in Matthew 16, that every one of the successors of Peter, Peter died as a bishop of Rome, we all know that the successors of Peter are the Al-Habayits. They are the ones over the house. They're the prime ministers. And we call them the Holy Father, right? We call them, in fact, think about this. We call him the Pope. Why do we call him the Pope? Because the Italian form of the word, that's the anglicized version of the Italian word Papa, which means father. What does it say in Isaiah 22, verse 21? He shall be a father to the inhabitants of Jerusalem and to the house of Judah. To all those in the kingdom, he's a father. He's not the king. The king is the actual. He's the actual, you know, kind of father to the nation. He's the actual. But the Al-Habayit serves in this role of not just authority, not just governing, not just guiding, but also in this incredible spiritual way of being a father. And I think it's just incredible that here is Isaiah 22 fulfilled in Matthew chapter 16. And that's something definitely, definitely worth praying about. And it's challenging because sometimes you might have grown up thinking that the Pope, the papacy, right? Having a Pope is a medieval invention or is invented later on in the life of the church. And yet, nope, it came from Isaiah chapter 22 when there is this role of the Al-Habayit. And then Matthew 16, when Jesus made Peter, made Simon into Peter, and then made Peter into the Al-Habayit. You know, it's interesting because we have bad popes, right? We also have failures of popes. Peter himself was a failure as well, right? Peter denied knowing Jesus. And yet, what does Jesus do with Peter at the end of the Gospel of John? He says, Simon, son of John, do you love me more than these? Yes, Lord, you know I love you. Okay, feed my sheep. Simon, son of John, do you love me more? Do you love me? Yes, Lord, you know I love you. Tend my lambs. Do you love me? Yes, Lord, you know I love you. Okay, feed my sheep. That even though Simon, Peter, Kepha, had failed in his role, Jesus restored him to his role. And that's the thing, that's the thing we trust in so deeply, is that Jesus can restore. And Jesus has chosen, he chose a bad pope, you know, right? I mean, Peter ended up great, but he was not great all the way through. And yet he had the role of the Al-Habayit. And we have an unbroken line of his successors as bishops of Rome, of Al-Habayit, of the prime minister, of the Holy Father, down until this day. So you might not like that interpretation, you might not agree with that interpretation, but hopefully at least now you know, if you never knew, where do you Catholics get the idea of the Pope in the first place? Well, again, we didn't just make it up in the 1500s. We didn't just make it up in the early church. It didn't make it up at all. In fact, it comes from the Old Testament, is fulfilled in Matthew 16, and we live it every day.
And this is the thing. Here's the great news. Once

again, what does Isaiah say? He'll be a father to the inhabitants of Jerusalem and to the house of Judah. If you are part of the church, right? You're in the kingdom of God. Jesus is the king. And Jesus gave you a holy father on this earth. He gave you too. It's not like this is just for Catholics. No, he gave this role of the Al-Habayit to all those who are part of the kingdom, which is a gift. And it's a gift that I've been so grateful for. And hopefully it's a gift that if you can, you can receive that gift with gratitude as well. Okay. Might have been challenging, might not have been challenging. Hopefully it's illuminating. And hopefully you realize that God has given, he keeps giving us gifts, even when we don't even realize it for all of our lives. We bring us here to day 201. We're praying for each other. I am praying for you. Please pray for me. My name is Father Mike. I cannot wait to see you tomorrow. God bless.

0: That was day 201 of Bible in a Year with Father Mike Schmitz. And now we'd like to share audio from a video called Let Yourself Wrestle with God with Father Mike from the Ascension Presents YouTube channel.
1: Number one is so often people will come to me because they feel bad that they're wrestling with God. They feel bad that they're struggling with God. They feel bad that God is calling them to do something and they're just not willing to do it right now. And I totally understand that. But they feel bad about themselves. They're accusing themselves. They're condemning themselves about this wrestling match. What most often is the case, I want to say this to you, maybe that's you right now. What sometimes is most often the case is that wrestling match is part of getting closer to God. Sometimes it's the wrestling where you get in contact with the Lord. It's what you have to actually go through in order to be ready to take that next step of breakthrough. Here's what I mean. Okay, so for years, I was like, God, what do you want me to do? What do you want me to be? You want me to be a priest? Not a priest? I don't know. And so sometimes there was this wrestling match, even when I got to seminary. This is where the real wrestling happens, right? Where it's just like, okay, I'm going back and forth. And I'm like, God, like, I don't know, sometimes there's pain and sometimes there's joy, but sometimes there's a real sorrow and sometimes there's real happiness. But just like this back and forth, to stay away from God in that, to not wrestle with him, would A, be keeping your distance from the Lord, would be not being authentic, not being honest with the Lord. Because when we wrestle with God, we're being honest and saying, God, here's what I truly want, but you're calling me somewhere else. And it's that process of conforming your heart to his heart, the process of love, learning to love what he loves. That's what happens when we're wrestling. It brings us into contact with God, helps us be honest with God. And by that process, we become more like God. He becomes our God, in fact. You know, there's this famous story of Jacob wrestling with God, essentially wrestling with the angel. It's in Genesis chapter 34-32. Jacob is going to go re-meet. He's going to meet his brother Esau, from whom he kind of swindled a little bit. The birthright, the blessing from their father. And he has been a kind of conniver his whole life. And now Jacob, the night before, he's going to meet his brother. He might lose everything. His brother might kill him. Jacob wrestles with the angel. And what you notice is that God doesn't say, Jacob, you shouldn't be wrestling with me. In fact, God engages the wrestling match with Jacob. Jacob is never corrected for wrestling with God. He's never lectured for wrestling with God. In fact, in the midst of the fight, the angel of God says, let me go. And Jacob says, I'm not going to let you go until you bless me. Powerfully, God doesn't curse him for wrestling with him. He actually blesses him. Jacob's not cursed for wrestling with the angel. He's not cursed for wrestling with God. He's blessed because he's wrestled with God. Why? Because he's been in contact with God, because he is being honest with God, and because he's becoming more and more like God. And this is the reality that we're all called to be as well. We're called to wrestle with God. If there's a thing that he's calling you to, but you're just like, I don't want to run away from him is the worst thing. To wrestle with him is maybe the thing you need to be doing. But here's the second thing. What I'll find sometimes is people who are wrestling with God, but he's not trying to wrestle back. What I mean by that is, they're picking a fight with God. And so in their prayer, they're like, God, you're going to want to make me do this thing. I know it. It's this thing that they're fighting God over something he's never asked them to do. They're resisting God over something he's asked. See, here's an example. I know God wants me to be a nun. I know he wants me to be a nun. I don't want to be a nun. And so all my prayer is about how God doesn't want me to be a nun and I'm fighting with him over it. You have to pause a second and say, how do you know? How do you know he wants me to, or like,

0: be a priest. Like, hey, I know he wants me to be a priest. I don't want to do that. Or he wants me to go to school here. I don't want to do that. He wants me to do this. And say, pause just 1 second. Maybe he's going to ask you to do that. Maybe that's part of what his call is for you. But you don't actually know that. And he hasn't asked you of that. He hasn't asked you to do that right now. So instead of wrestling with God, you're just picking a fight with God over what he might someday call you to in the future. But he's not calling you to it now. Right now, he's just calling you to be his. Right now, he's just calling you to be loved by him. Right now, he's calling you to whatever the call of the day is, not the call of someday. That makes sense? So two things. If you know God's calling you to something, it's okay to wrestle because it gets you into contact with him. It makes you honest with him and it makes you more like him. But also, if he's not calling you to do something today, but he might maybe someday call you to do something in the future, you don't have to pick a fight with God. It's kind of a waste of your time. The great thing about this is before Jacob wrestled with the angel, before his name was changed to Israel, God was referred to as the God of Abraham and Isaac. After Jacob wrestled with the angel, after Jacob wrestled with God, God was then, from then on, he was known as the God of Abraham, Isaac, and Jacob. He's known as the God of Abraham, Isaac, and Israel because he was willing to be in contact with God, to be honest with God, and to be conformed more and more like God.
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1: 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We hear how the confessor is not the master of God's forgiveness, but its servant. We'll learn about the sacramental seal and how a priest must do penance for his penitent.
7: Hi, my name is Father Mike Schmitz, and you're listening to the Catechism in a Year, where we encounter God's plan of sheer goodness for us, revealed in

Scripture and passed down through the tradition of the Catholic faith. The Catechism in a Year is provided by Ascension, who produced and funded this program. In 365 days, we'll read through the Catechism of the Catholic Church, discovering our identity in God's family as we journey together toward our heavenly home. This is day 201, day 201. We're reading paragraphs 1461 to 1467. You know, yesterday we were talking about the fact that we need confession of sins. We need satisfaction. The three elements that we bring to confession are contrition, confession, and satisfaction. And we talked about that today. We're in a new little mini section in confession on sacrament of reconciliation about the minister of the sacrament. Like, who is it that is the minister of reconciliation? Who is the one who forgives us? Now, we're going to hear this. Now, Jesus is the one who forgives sins. It's always Jesus. But he forgives sins through the ministry. That's why the ministry question is there. The ministry of the priests. And we're going to talk about that today, that this is a gift that Jesus intended to give and did give when he established the church. And so we're going to talk about that as well as some of the responsibilities that that priest has as the minister of the sacrament. For example, he is not the master of God's forgiveness, but he is the servant of God's forgiveness. And so there's a responsibility. It's not just an authority thing. There's a responsibility that's been placed upon each priest who hears confessions, and they have to live up to those. We're going to hear about some of those today. So as we launch into today's reading, let's just call upon our Father, call upon the name of Jesus Christ, the power of the Holy Spirit, as we pray. Father in heaven, we give you praise and glory. Thank you so much for bringing us here. Thank you for giving us your mercy, and thank you for giving us the priesthood. Lord God, I thank you for every priest who has ever heard my confession. I thank you for every priest who's ever been patient with me in confession. And with all those who are listening, I thank you for every priest who has ever administered your mercy to all of us in our worst moments. Lord God, I ask you to please bless all those men, all those priests who have given their lives so that your mercy can touch our lives. I ask you to please bless them wherever they are right now. Lord God, I ask you to please be with those priests who have been mean in confession, have been cruel in confession, have been short, brief, curt, or even worse in confession. I ask you to please heal them, heal their hearts, help them become more like you. Help them be servants of your mercy, not masters of forgiveness. Help us all to be patient with each other. Because Lord, on our own, none of us is enough. On our own, all of us fail. And so we make this prayer in the mighty name of Jesus Christ. And we trust in you, Father, Son, and Holy Spirit. Amen. Today's day 201. We're reading paragraphs 1461 to 1467. The minister of this sacrament. Since Christ entrusted to his apostles the ministry of reconciliation, bishops who are their successors and priests, the bishop's collaborators, continue to exercise this ministry. Indeed, bishops and priests, by virtue of the sacrament of holy orders, have the power to forgive all sins in the name of the Father and of the Son and of the Holy Spirit. Forgiveness of sins brings reconciliation with God, but also with the church. Since ancient times, the bishop, visible head of a particular church, has thus rightfully been considered to be the one who principally has the power and ministry of reconciliation. He is the moderator of the penitential discipline. Priests, his collaborators, exercise it to the extent that they have received the commission either from their bishop or religious superior or the Pope, according to the law of the Church. Certain particularly grave sins incur excommunication, the most severe ecclesiastical penalty, which impedes the reception of the sacraments and the exercise of certain ecclesiastical acts, and for which absolution consequently cannot be granted, according to canon law, except by the Pope, the bishop of the place, or priests authorized by them. In danger of death, any priest, even if deprived of faculties for hearing confessions, can absolve from every sin and excommunication. Priests must encourage the faithful to come to the sacrament of penance and must make themselves available to celebrate this sacrament each time Christians reasonably ask for it. When he celebrates the sacrament of penance, the priest is fulfilling the ministry of the Good Shepherd who seeks the lost sheep, of the Good Samaritan who binds up wounds, of the Father who awaits the prodigal son and welcomes him on his return, and of the just and impartial judge whose judgment is both just and merciful. The priest is the sign and the instrument of God's merciful love for the sinner.
The confessor is not the master of God's forgiveness, but its servant. The minister of this sacrament should unite himself to the intention and charity of Christ. He should have a proven knowledge of Christian behavior, experience of human affairs, respect and sensitivity toward the one who has fallen. He must love the truth, be faithful to the magisterium of the church, and lead the penitent with patience toward healing and full maturity. He must pray and do penance for his penitent, entrusting him to the Lord's mercy. Given the delicacy and greatness of this ministry and the respect due to persons, the church declares that every priest who hears confessions is bound under very severe penalties to keep absolute secrecy regarding the sins that his penitents have confessed to him. He can make no use of knowledge that confession gives him about penitents' lives. This secret, which admits of no exceptions, is called the sacramental seal, because what the penitent has made known to the priest remains sealed by the sacrament. Right? There we have it. Gosh, the ministry of the priest. Obviously, the minister of the sacrament, Jesus, is the one who heals at every Mass. Jesus is the one who consecrates the Eucharist. I mean, he's the actor, right? He is the one who's, it's Jesus acting, but he's acting through the ministry of the priest. And this is very important for us to understand that, yes, it's the ministry of the priest, but it's the power of Jesus. Years ago, there was a priest who was talking with, the man in this case was a Baptist pastor. It was a very friendly conversation. But they were talking about how the Baptist pastor was like, I don't know, you know, this only God can forgive sins. And I don't think he's given this gift to priests and whatnot. And it's Jesus who forgives sins. And the priest was, you know, again, friendly conversation. But he asked the Protestant pastor, he asked the Baptist pastor, he said, have you ever healed anybody? Like, have you ever laid hands on someone and they've been healed? And the pastor said, yeah, actually, a number of times Jesus has healed others through my laying out of hands and my prayers. And the priest said, exactly, through the office of the priesthood. Because I'm a priest of Jesus Christ, when I say I absolve you of all your sins in the name of the Father, Son, and Holy Spirit, Jesus forgives through me, just like he has healed others through you. You're not claiming that power on your own, but you're saying that God heals through you in the same way Jesus heals through the priesthood. And the Baptist pastor, to his credit, was like, oh, I can completely see what you're talking about. So Jesus had given that authority, he'd given that ability to heal to his priests. You know, in John chapter 21, he breathes on them and says, receive the Holy Spirit. Those whose sins you forgive are forgiven. Those whose sins you hold bound are held bound. So this is an incredible gift that God has given to the apostles, passed on to their successors, the bishops. And by extension, of course, as we heard today in paragraph 1462, by extension, the priests are the collaborators of the bishop and they exercise this ministry of forgiveness to the extent that they've received the commission from their bishop, or if they're part of a religious community, from their religious superior, or from the Pope, right? So every priest, as he acts in persona Christi, as he acts out in the world, he acts again as the bishop's collaborators, right? He acts as an extension of the bishops, because in the sacrament of holy orders, there's a kind of a hierarchy, and the bishops have the fullness of holy orders. The priests share, participate in that bishop's fullness of holy orders. We'll talk more about that when it gets to the sacrament of holy orders, but for now, that's what we have going on. So here is Jesus working through the ministry of the priesthood. Incredible. Now, 1463 highlights this and specifies there are some sins, particularly grave sins, that result in excommunication, which is the most severe ecclesiastical penalty. That goes all the way back to 1 Corinthians. At one point in 1 Corinthians, St. Paul is writing to the church in Corinth, and he says essentially that there is the story among you that even doesn't even happen among pagans. It doesn't even happen among people who don't even know who God is, where there is a man who's living with his father's wife. And he says, this is horrible. And you guys are all just kind of like, okay with it. And so he says, what you need to do, you need to basically remove him or let him know that he's standing outside the fold. He is not in union with the church. Treat him as you would essentially a stranger. Basically, he is not a brother in the Lord. And that's the first example of excommunication that we have here in Scripture. And that's for very serious things. And it's a very serious penalty. It's all meant to be oriented towards healing, though. So here's the penalty. Why? Even in Scripture, it says, so that he can realize that he is not in line with the Lord. He is not in God's grace. He's not part of this community. Hopefully, he will, St. Paul even says, hand him over to Satan so that he realizes, I don't want to belong here. I want to belong to the Lord. And so that's a reality that we have to deal with when it comes to excommunication. At the same time, in the danger of death, any priest, even if someone's excommunicated, in the danger of death, any priest, even if he's been deprived of faculties for hearing confessions, can absolve from every sin and excommunication. So this is one of those moments where here's the church that has, yep, there are some discipline involved here. There are some rules that are involved here.
at the same

same time, the church is the servant of God's mercy, right? The church exists to extend God's mercy into the world. And so if someone's in danger of death, even if that priest no longer has faculties for being a priest, no longer has faculties for hearing confessions, the church is like, yeah, but once a priest, always a priest. Therefore, in danger of death, even someone who's excommunicated can have their sins forgiven and be reconciled with the church in those extreme moments. I hope that makes sense. Moving on, the Catechism highlights the fact that priests must encourage the faithful to come to the sacrament of penance, and they must make themselves available to celebrate this sacrament each time Christians reasonably ask for it. I think that's great. I love, what are the two questions every priest wants to hear? The two questions every priest wants to hear, that rejoices to hear, is, well, number one, Father, how do I become Catholic? That's number one. Number two is, Father, would you hear my confession? Like, that is just such a grace. And virtually every priest I know, whenever anyone asks, they jump at it. Now, you might have encountered a priest in your life who did not jump at the chance, who made you feel like you were inconveniencing him. Hopefully that was just a one-off. Hopefully just a bad day for him, because his life is meant to be defined by the ministry of mercy. And yes, we all have bad days. We all have bad days. And yet we must make ourselves available to celebrate the sacrament each time Christians reasonably ask for it. So yes, there might be a confession time on Saturday or maybe before daily mass and whatnot. But also, if someone's reasonable and they ask for a confession, we are supposed to make ourselves available. And how do we do this? We don't do it as the Lord of the sacrament. As it says in

0: like, of course, who has respect and sensitivity towards us when we have fallen, who has patience towards us when we've fallen, but also just loves the truth. That's so important. And here in paragraph 1466, it also says the thing I mentioned a couple days ago. He must pray and do penance for his penitent, entrusting him to the Lord's mercy. And that's the responsibility of every priest. He's not the master of God's forgiveness. He's the servant of God's forgiveness. And I have to say, in my prayer, I mentioned there are priests out there who have hurt people in confession. And that's not the rule. That would be the exception. And if you're one of those people who have been hurt, number one, I'm sorry. Number two, God's mercy wants you to come back, especially if that hurt has caused you to stay away from confession. God's mercy is for you. His invitation is still for you to come back, to hear those words of, I absolve you of all of your sins in the name of the Father and of the Son and of the Holy Spirit, to be able to freely and fully divulge whatever sin it is that you need to bring to the Heavenly Father, and do that without hesitation, without fear, without embarrassment, without shame, but to be able to show up knowing this last part, paragraph 1467, that the priest must never, ever reveal what he's heard in the sacrament of reconciliation. He must never, ever reveal what he's heard in confession. In fact, if a priest were to reveal what he's heard in confession, that is an automatic excommunication of the Catholic Church. Remember, the most serious ecclesiastical penalty is excommunication. And the church says, if a priest ever reveals what he's heard in confession, then he is automatically excommunicated from the church. He has to go about a whole process of hopefully, you know, being received back into the church. But that's how seriously the church takes your privacy, how seriously the church wants you to be able to have confidence in approaching the sacrament of reconciliation, have no hesitation. There's the natural embarrassment. Of course, there's the natural feelings we have of hesitation, of shame. And yet the church wants to make this a place that is not just safe, but a place of healing, not just a place of healing, but a place of love, not just a place of love, but a place of restoration and power. And that's what it's meant to be for you. And that's what priests are meant to be. And if they're not, we have to pray for them. I know that might sound backwards, but if us priests keep failing, please keep praying for us, because this is the way God has given us his mercy, right? The way he wants to give us his reconciliation, the way he's willed to give us reconciliation is through the ministry of the priesthood. And when we have broken priests, rather than just getting mad at them, we have to pray for them. So right now, I just pray for all my brothers and for myself, that we can have the heart of Jesus, that we can have the heart of the Father, and that no one ever who approaches us in reconciliation, no one ever who approaches us in the sacrament of penance is received by anyone other than the Father's arms, by the Father's heart, by our Lord Jesus Christ. Lord God, heal the brokenness in all of us priests, and heal those wounds and all your faithful, especially those who have been wounded by a bad experience in confession. And I pray for them now. And I pray for you. Please pray for me. My name is Father Mike. I cannot wait to see you tomorrow. God bless.
1: 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And now we'd like to share audio from a video called Do You Present Your True Self to Others? 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
0: Hi, my name is Father Mike Schmitz, and this is Ascension Presents. So I had this dream the other night. Really weird. I was going to confession in my dream. I mean, that's not the weird part. The weird part was the priest who I was going to confession to, he had invited some random woman into the confession with us, into my confession. It wasn't anyone I knew, but it was like a conglomeration of old church ladies that I knew from growing up. In my in the summertime, my family would go to like the Lakes Country parishes in Minnesota, and it was kind of like a version of all of them mashed together. Not physically, that'd be weird, but just, you know, the idea of them. As I was going to confession, I would confess this in, and the woman sitting there would be like, oh my gosh, that's horrible. And I'm like, yeah. And I confess another sin. And she'd be like, you should feel terrible about your, you know, about this, you know. And I started getting angry, because as I was confessing, she kept like basically describing how awful it was that I had these sins to confess. And I was angry. I'm like, yeah, I know. That's why I'm in confession. I'm like, what? And I woke up and I was still kind of mad, right? And I remember reflecting back.

on like, wait, I'm upset. But why? Why am I upset? Well, A, it's a dream. B, the sins I was confessing aren't even actually my actual sins. They were like dreams. Yeah, I don't even know what they were, but they weren't the normal things I would. That doesn't matter. But C or three or whatever, or P-O, C-3-P-O, right? I was getting mad, but her response to my sins was actually the appropriate response. Because her saying, oh my gosh, that's horrible. Yeah, yes, it's right. That's right. I mean, that's how I would imagine this. That is how most people, maybe some people who really, maybe really, really like me and really patient with me, that's how they might respond to listening in on my confession. Oh my gosh, that's horrible. I thought you were like, really, I thought you tried to be holy. I thought you were striving after Jesus. I'm like, yeah, I am. But see, I fail. And that's why I go to confession. And that's so interesting because there's something in me that doesn't want that to be the case. What I mean is, I realized in my dream, at least, I was acknowledging my guilt while at the same time trying to cling to innocence. I was saying, here's the things I've done. At the same time, seeing myself as someone who like, well, no, but I had good reasons for this and I justify myself and like kind of like claiming some kind of innocence in all this. And I thought, this is so strange. Do I do that actually in real confession, like when I'm awake and going to confession with my real sins? Or even do I present myself to other people like that? Do I have this sense where like, no, I'm willing to acknowledge my guilt, but actually in the back of my mind, I'm thinking, but I'm really innocent ultimately. Because I think that I might have a temptation to do that. And I wonder if you watching this might have a temptation to do that, is that I don't know if I could fully acknowledge my failures. I don't even know if I could fully acknowledge my successes. It's so interesting. I think instead what we do is we cling to a false sense of self, either the kind of sort of sinner or the kind of sort of saint, as opposed to like, no, here's just who I am for real. I have been made for glory. You've been made for glory, but I'm fallen and I sometimes misuse that, those gifts that God's given me for my own self or even to hurt others. You realize, oh my gosh, that's actually the truth about me. Because it's interesting. I think so many of us, maybe not you, but a lot of us have a difficult time when it comes to acknowledging the truth about ourselves. And so again, we create a false sense of self. That false self isn't just like when we talk to other people, because there's a certain kind of propriety, right? About like, you don't just like dump all your garbage in every encounter with human being. The issue is, what happens when I bring that really false sense of self into my relationship with God and into how I see myself? I think that we have a lot of us have a temptation either to define ourselves or get our identity from our strengths. Like, I've accomplished this, I've achieved this, I've won here, I'm good at this. Or we have a tendency to get our identity from our weaknesses. I've failed here, therefore I'm a failure. I've been rejected here, therefore I'm not loved. I feel like I'm not worthy because I've done this thing that's terrible. And so I am unworthy. That temptation we have to create a false self, an identity that's either based on our strengths or based on our weaknesses. It's either based on our successes or it's based on our failures. And what happens is, when we approach God like that, when we see ourselves and we approach God with that false sense of self and we say, okay, God, could you please just love me? He can't. I'm gonna say that again. When all we have is a false sense of self, and we come before God and say, okay, please love me. He can't. Why? Because that false self doesn't exist. That false self isn't real. That false self isn't actually you. If I define myself according, again, to my strengths or my weaknesses, and I approach God and say, okay, God, love this being, this person, he would ultimately have to say, I can't, because that person isn't real. That person is an illusion. That's a mask. That's all it is. But ultimately, God wants to love you. Like, without the mask, like past the illusion. Not based on your strengths or based on your weaknesses, but because once you take off the mask, once you get rid of the false self, then God says, oh, there you are. Like, imagine this moment where when you approach God as you truly are, and he says, there she is. That's my daughter. There he is. That's my son. That's the one I love. You know, in so many ways, I would say that Christianity all comes down. We have the Catholic Church with a lot of teachings and a lot of rules, I guess, you know, but it all comes down to one question. Our response to God's question, will you let me love you as you are? That thing that in so many ways is all of Christianity. It's all of Catholicism. Will you let God love you as you are right now? Not the false self, because he can't. That self doesn't exist.

0: That's an illusion. It's a mask. Will you let God love you as you are right now? Not the hero and not the villain, but just you. Say, no, Lord, I want you to love like the super successful me. Oh, Lord, I want you to love simply the victim me. He's like, okay, but you're not just simply successful. You're not simply a victim. I want you. Here's my invitation for all of us today is to acknowledge, where have I tried to get my identity from? My successes, my failures, my strengths, my weaknesses. And realize, actually, I get my identity. You get your identity from the fact that you've been created in God's image and likeness, and he has called you and gifted you to be an image of Jesus Christ in the world. That God loves you simply because you are. God loves you simply because he created you. Will you let him love that you? You actually make the decision today to say, okay, God, I don't have to be confessing my guilt while still clinging to innocence, thinking that I'm not worthy of this or I don't get this. I just get to say, okay, God, I give you permission. You can love me as I am. From all of us here at Ascension Presents, my name is Father Mike. God bless.
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3: People always ask me, Father, how should we pray? Well, there's several ways we can do it, but the most important is through the power of the Holy Spirit. We have to pray from our heart. We have to pray honestly and sincerely. We have to allow the Holy Spirit to work through us so that we're not just simply saying words, but we're saying words that can actually change us. Prayer, if it changes us, then we're doing it right.
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5: 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Today we pray for those who are depressed. O Holy Spirit, Lord of light, we worship you, whose presence brings love, joy, and peace. Be present to those who are suffering through the darkness of depression. 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On their dryness, pour your dew. 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Reveal to them the many signs of your goodness. Make gratitude and hope spring up anew in their hearts, and console them with the fire of your love. 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
1: Hello, I'm Father Mitch Pacwa, and welcome to EWTN Live, where we bring you guests from around the world. Today, of course, is September 11th. 23 years after the horrific attacks in New York City. And we, of course, need to remember this horrific event that not only caused death and destruction that day to so many people, but instigated wars in Afghanistan and eventually spilling out to other countries as well. And this is an evil act promoting death as a way to get what you want leads to even more death. That's what we saw that day. And what we want to do is remember to pray for the dead and also to pray that our society and every society around the world rejects the tool of Satan, namely death and murder and deception and lies, and that we choose that of Christ, who gives us a peace that surpasses understanding, who extends mercy and forgiveness and truly self-giving love. This is one of our goals. And I wanted to begin today with recalling those horrible events because, in fact, our guest tonight is in New York City as we speak. He is here to discuss how our culture's current moral crisis is a result of a competition between secular and religious visions of society, and how we will have to recapture our religious roots in order to restore normalcy. There's no third way. Now, our guest is the president of the Catholic League for Religious and Civil Rights, and he's also the author of a new book, Cultural Meltdown: The Secular Roots of Our Moral Crisis. Please welcome my friend, very happy to call him that, Bill Donahue. Bill, welcome to the show.
2: Well, thank you. Can I just say one thing before we begin the book? On that fateful day of 9/11, the Catholic League is located on 34th Street and 7th Avenue, right across from Macy's, Penn Station, and Madison Square Garden. Mm-hmm. We're on the 34th floor. It was around 8:50 in the morning, and one of my staffers screamed, and I looked out the window. I didn't see the airplane hit, but what I saw was the aftermath. There was a big hole right in one of the towers, and I thought maybe somebody was on drugs, it was an Cessna plane, and the like. Then when I heard somebody else scream and I looked out, when we hit, I knew exactly what was happening. I knew that this was radical Muslims. There's no question about it. They locked down New York. You couldn't leave. We watched the towers go down like pancakes, one after another. Some of the staff got really quite nervous. You couldn't leave the city. There was a lockdown. I said, "We're getting out of here." They said, "Where are we going?" I said, "We're going for pizza and beer because this is not mentally healthy. You people are freaking out." So we walked down the block. We went into a place, and sure enough, they had the TV on there. I said a prayer, and I was joined by the entire restaurant, including some Jewish guys who joined us in a prayer. I'll never forget what happened that day. And as everybody knows, they weren't yelling Jesus, Mary, and Joseph when they hit the tower. It was Ali, Ali, Akbar. So I knew what devil was at work that day. It was a terrible day. I'll never forget it.
1: And by the way, you need to work on your Arabic. It's Allahu Akbar. But sure. But yeah, you're right. And in that day, there was a religious crisis that was going on. It really had this religious component to it. But it wasn't so much a Muslim response to Christianity, but it was a Muslim response to the way that secularism was being brought into the Middle East in many ways. And we have been dealing with the crisis of a breakdown of religiosity and religious faith in our country. And it's going on for a variety of reasons, as you bring out in your book. And this is a crisis that is tearing our culture apart. That attack on 9/11 of 2001 was an attack that really affected our nation radically, to be sure, and other nations. But we have this internal struggle that is also destructive of our culture. And I think you are going after so many of the issues in your book, Cultural Meltdown. Let's start to take a look. What do you mean by the roots of this moral crisis and cultural crisis?
2: Right. I would say right now in the culture war, I'm a sociologist, so that's how I look at it in that sense. We have two opposing, irreconcilable visions of man and society. One is rooted in our Judeo-Christian ethos. We believe in God. We believe in truth. We believe in human nature. We believe that the only perfection is in the afterlife. We believe in moral absolutes. Contrast that with the secular vision. They don't believe in God. They're smarter than God. They don't believe in truth. They don't believe in moral absolutes. They believe in moral relativism. They believe that you can have perfection here on earth if you just let the utopians take command and they're going to deliver this nirvana. So we have nothing in common. They think truth is a fiction. Now, who's winning? Who's losing? I can give you some good arguments on both sides. I'm saying this. It hasn't flushed out yet. One side eventually will eclipse the other. There are some encouraging signs on our side. There's also some discouraging signs. But basically, the argument, what I make the viewers understand, the problem is not the American people. The average man and woman, the average Joe is a good person. They just want to go to work and take care of their family and their life. That's the average one. Mm-hmm. The problem is the elites. It's the ruling class. It's the decision makers. In the past, the secular vision was entertained in the academy, in higher education, college and universities, in the artistic community, in the entertainment community out in Hollywood and the like, and in the media. Today, this woke idea of that there's no such thing as truth, this political correctness, that has captured the leaders of the corporate 500. It's infected the Joint Chiefs of Staff. It's also affected the people at the top echelons of the healthcare industry. In other words, we have a major gap in this country between the average person and the elites who do not represent us.
1: I think this is something that is extremely important to pay attention, that by elites, you have so many folks who are wealthy beyond the imagination of so many Americans. I mean, America is an extraordinarily wealthy nation, and we have quite a large number of billionaires and millionaires, and they are very much in the business of trying to reshape society using their finances to help reshape it. So there's that element, but also there is the role of the university, that so many people are going to college. They are not getting skills that will help them make a good living when they get out of college. They're gaining an ideology that makes them very dissatisfied with society. And we see, for instance, that in the campuses today, there is less freedom of speech at the elite universities, especially. The more elite a university, the less freedom of speech there is. And it was much more free

0: in speech at a medieval university in Europe with the Inquisition keeping an eye on things than it is with the left keeping an eye on things in modern universities.
1: Well, I just want to let the viewers know that that's not an educated opinion. The surveys back up everything you said is accurate. Let me give you one specific right now.
0: Sure.
1: Last year, Real Clear Opinion polling, they're not exactly an arm of the conservative movement, they did a study of free speech in this country. They concluded, these people who are more on the left than they are on the right, this is not Father Mitch or Bill Donahue speaking, they concluded that the people who believe in free speech the most in America today are Republicans and conservatives. And the people who believe in the least amount of free speech are the ones who are Democrats and liberals. They want to censor us. They think they literally believe that we have too much freedom in this country. That's because they want to be engaged in thought control. Now, listen, I spent many years, 16 years as a professor, 20 years in education. I spent 20 years on the board of directors of the National Association of Scholars. I know quite well that everything you said about free speech on the campuses is true. As I've said before on radio and TV, and I'm going to say it again, there is more free speech allowed in your local pub than there is in your local college or university. It's a shame that they have free speech zones on college campus. What do you mean free speech zones? I have to stand in a circle, talk to other students about controversial subjects like abortion? You go into a pub, you speak about anything you want. No, it's incredible what's happened. The left in this country is the enemy of freedom of speech. And they used to say, well, we're the tolerant ones and we believe in diversity. The only diversity they believe in is one based on anatomy. They don't believe in terms of ideas. The only diversity that matters is diversity of ideas. And that's the one thing they want to crush.
0: One of the points that you bring up very strongly in your book is the issue, and you mentioned it already in this program, that the left ideologically denies truth. And I like the way you give a very succinct presentation of the fathers of this thought, like Michel Foucault. Most people don't know who he is. He was, by the way, on the side, a very abusive pedophile. He would go to Libya and toss money out to boys. And then whoever got the most money came over to him for more. And he would abuse them sexually. This is Michel Foucault, who says there's no meaning. And then Jacques Derrida, who is another founder of deconstruction. And his influence on the university campuses, especially in the English literature departments, is destroying the familiarity of our students with Shakespeare and the Greek dramatists and any of the other great literature of our wonderful language. He's destroyed. But these people teach that there is no such thing as truth, and in very radical ways, as you point out, they teach that everybody makes up their own truth. You make up your own meanings of words. And then even at places like the National Teachers Union, you have the leader of the National Teachers Union saying that 2 + 2 can equal 5, and that is a truth we will defend. I mean, it's a line out of 1984, because what they always do is when they have no truth that they can share in between people, then the only way to resolve differences is through absolute force. If I have my truth and you have your truth, the way we resolve our differences is by force, and therefore it becomes might makes you right, which of course that's not true, but that is their ideology. And that's what 1984 is about, but that is the program pushed by the people in charge of the National Teachers Union and many of the, and not all teachers by any means, but the leadership on the left is pushing this. And this is why it's destroyed.

0: destroying our society. They become absolute autocrats like Mao Zedong and Stalin.
1: Well, you're absolutely right. And you're right to mention these are all French intellectuals who gave us the idea, Derrida and Foucault. They should know, and people, the viewers should understand, there's another person who agrees with them. His name is Adolf Hitler. He literally said there's no such thing as truth. Yep. And that just sustains your last point. That's where the power comes in. Listen, Foucault died in the early 1980s. I know most people never heard of him. He was regarded at that time as the greatest intellectual in the world. That's what he was regarded as. The man was a child rapist. The man was a drug addict. He said AIDS doesn't exist. It was a social construct that we just made it up. Guess what he died of? A social construct. I didn't know social constructs killed until he came along. But it was the French intellectuals in the 1960s who gave us the idea of postmodernism. It sounds like a big word, people. All it means is that truth doesn't exist. Truth is a fiction. Now, there is a woman philosopher whom I quote in my book by the name of Laurie Calhoun. Now, she believes that there's no such thing as truth. A philosopher who does have his head screwed on straight, David Detmar, said, wait a minute, if you don't believe anything is truth, I got to ask you one question. Are giraffes taller than ants? Now, a preschool kid could answer that. She said, no, that's a matter of religious faith. See, I say that we don't...
0: I would have thought it's a matter of African observation.
1: I think we need to build more asylums. Half the people in the academy probably belong there. Now, look, I know there are a lot of good professors. I know still many of them. I was one for many years. But unfortunately, higher education is loaded with a lot of dysfunctional people, miserably unhappy with themselves. They're unhappy with God. They're unhappy with human nature. They're unhappy with Western civilization, with the United States. And these are the people, these miserable people who are teaching our kids, and they believe that that truth is malleable. You know, it is amazing. I had a situation with the professors one time. They were objecting to correct spelling. I'm not making this up, viewers. They say there's no such thing as correct spelling. That's logocentrism. We're making too much out of the word. So, and other people around the table were nodding in agreement. So I thought maybe they're all gone crazy. So I threw a monkey wrench into it, and the entire place was absolute stone silence. I said, okay, I think I understand what you mean. If you're saying that the spelling doesn't count, you won't object then. The next time that the finance office mails out your paycheck and they scramble your name and address, you're not going to object about that because there's no such thing as correct spelling. Is that right? Oh, my God. The smiles went off their face. They looked at me. Oh, if looks could kill, I would have been dead 10 times over. Nobody in the room had an answer. So why do we believe this fiction? There's only one truth. There are not two truths. And that's just it. September 11th is when the horrific bombing took place of the World Trade Center. It wasn't on the 10th. It wasn't on the 12th. So people have to understand, and we know it as Catholics, that there is one truth, and that's the truth of Jesus Christ and the truth that the Catholic Church teaches. But we live in a society today where the secularists deny God, truth, moral absolutes. They believe in moral relativism. Yeah, so did truth. So did Hitler. So did Stalin. And so did Mao Zedong.
0: One of the points that I make, you mentioned Foucault and Derrida as being in the 60s, the time when they're doing this. These were young people who survived the Nazi invasion of France. And one of the things that I have thought frequently is that when Hitler brought about his ideology, which had as its core belief, people, again, you're absolutely right, people don't remember this because we don't get copies of Mein Kampf. People are afraid to read it or even have it on a bookshelf because it was such an evil book. But as my own fellow Chicago citizen Al Capone used to say, keep your friends close and your enemies closer. You need to know what Hitler said about there being no such thing as truth and no morality. And, of course, he preferred to be a vegetarian himself, but for everything else, there was no morality. And these philosophers suffered the consequences of his relativistic and violent insistence on total authority in their own lives, because they were born during the time of the war, if not before, and they suffered. And then, instead of reflecting on how evil that relativism was, they went and adopted it and helped to create the evil to continue on. This is one of the dumbest kinds of philosophical responses any thinker has ever made in the West. You adopt that philosophy that destroyed the culture that made you so cynical that you now say there's no truth. It's crazy.
1: Yeah, it's a form of societal suicide.
0: Yep.
1: I want the viewers to know, we've been talking about how truth doesn't exist. That's what they believe, the secularists. They might say, well, give me an example in the real world of how that flushes out. That's just an idea. Chapter 4 in Cultural Meltdown is on transgenderism, the idea that I can change my sex, everything is fluid. Quite frankly, if you believe that there's no such thing as truth, then of course you can believe that a boy can become a girl and vice versa. That's what leads to the child abuse that we see today. It all begins with the idea there's no such thing as truth. But in reality, you're either XX or you're XY. There's no XYZ. You're either male chromosome or female chromosome. You can try to change your sex, fine. You can try to fly and throw yourself out the window, but you can't succeed. And here's what I want to say. The Catholic Church is responsible for the age of science. We are not anti-science. We love science. It comports with us. We know when our DNA begins. It's at conception. We understand that abortion is wrong. The same thing here with the idea of gender ideology. The people who say that you can change your sex are anti-science, all right? They are anti-science. They're also anti-woman, because when you have boys and girls competing against the other sex, you're going to destroy it. Women have a right to compete against women. And the idea that boys can use the shower facility of girls, which is being supported by the Biden-Harris administration, and you mentioned the teachers union, the National Education Association, which is the largest labor union in the United States, they believe, as they do in California by law and the Biden administration, parents should not be told if you have a minor, if you have a teenager, or someone even younger than a teenager, if that person wants to, quote, transition to the other sex, you are no right to know about that. This is a war on parental rights. It all begins with this idea that men and boys should be able to compete with the woman and the like. And by the way, 80% of all the people transitioning are young girls trying to become boys. Those girls need help. We need to reach out to them. But they're being used by therapists. They're being used by teachers. They're being used by the medical profession. And there's big money in this, Father Mitch. It's not just a matter of ideology. Yes. It's a billion-dollar enterprise. But let me just end this by saying one thing. I'm not a pessimist. Here's the good news, people. The vector of change is going our way. In Europe, they are moving away from this idea that you can switch the sex. Sex reassignment surgery is not being done in Holland, in France, in Britain. They're the ones who started this back in 2011, the Dutch, and now they've admitted they had a faulty survey. Guess who's in last place? Unfortunately, the United States and Canada. It's the elites who believe that you can change this. It goes back to the academy. It goes back to the college campuses. That's where this stuff is being taught. It's poison. It's not education. It's indoctrination.
0: And when various medical experts, I once had a pediatric endocrinologist on this program discussing how the obvious, what you just said, that no matter what kind of surgery you do to a person, child or adult, in terms of taking out their sexual organs and secondary sexual organs, every single cell remains XX if you're born a female, or XY if you're born a male. You cannot change that. But then you start putting in the wrong, and I'm going to say the word wrong, hormones. into a body whose XX

0: chromosomes are expecting to receive estrogen now start getting artificial pumps of testosterone, or vice versa. A child who was born male with XY in every single cell, chromosomes in every cell, and they start pumping it with estrogen, it would be, and I'm a simple man, I don't, you know, I just use this example because my dad was a mechanic and so was my brother, but it would be like putting diesel fuel into a gasoline engine or gasoline into a diesel engine. You're going to ruin the engine either way. And so their life expectancy of these children is reduced by 50%. Half of their life expectancy is cut off. So they have a life expectancy of 40. And that is if they don't commit suicide, because their suicide rate is 42%. That's what the Europeans learned the hard way. And professors who publish this are not allowed to publish it in the professional journals because the academy won't allow scientific data to be published in their own journals, because the science goes against ideology. This is my truth, that it's okay. And you cannot give me other facts that contradict my truth. That's the difficulty that we're dealing with.
1: And that's why I say they are anti-science. We're not the ones who are anti-science. And I want the viewers to pay attention to language. They talk about gender, what gender you are. I'm a sociologist. That's what my doctorate's in. Gender being socially learned norms and values that are appropriate for boys and girls, male and female. In other words, the right term is sex. Now, why don't they use the word sex? Why do they use a sociological term, gender, which refers to socially learned norms? Because when you mention sex, you're talking about nature. That's the third rail. Once you start talking about nature, you might start talking about nature's God. None of this is by mistake. And they say to you, oh, what gender, when they should say sex, what gender were you assigned at birth? Nobody ever assigns your sex. The father determines, the father and the father alone determines the sex of the child. That's biology 101. That's not an opinion. That's rooted in science. Yep. People don't have, they have these gender reveal parties, which really should be sex reveal parties. What are they saying? They're saying nobody assigned you. That was determined much earlier at conception. So we're being lied upon right from the beginning. You know, I was at a doctor's office about a year or so ago. The big forms was, you know, all about my different genders and whatnot. Am I fluid and abinary? I don't know what. They're all crazy. So I just put a big X right through the whole thing and just wrote nonsense. And then I submitted to two or three girls who were working there in the staff, and they started cracking up laughing because they know that these people are crazy. I said, let me tell you something. Your boss, I don't care, male or female, white or black, I don't care. Go show this to them. And if they have a problem with this, let them speak to me directly, because I'm not going to put up with this. And I'm encouraging the viewers to do the same. I don't expect everybody to be a cultural warrior, okay? I get paid to do it. This is my life. And I don't expect you to go out there and lose your job and get kicked out of school. I am saying that time out once in a while. When people push you too far with this, simply say, I'm sorry, that's not true, and I cannot accede to your request. You have to put your foot down at some point, because otherwise this is thought control. And that's what they're very good at. They are the masters of thought control.
0: And I think we can make better decisions. I mean, it's September and school has begun in many places already, so it's a little late for this school year. But for people to pay attention to where you go to school and what they're teaching you. COVID, you know, that was a big reveal, a mind reveal of what the teachers were forcing on students. And for parents to choose schools whenever they can, where they're going to learn about facts and truth. And when students who are now in, say, seniors in high school are starting to consider universities, where are you going to be able to have freedom of speech and freedom of thought? Don't be looking only for, oh, it's really got a beautiful gym and the student center is really wonderful and there's rock climbing in there. And furthermore, the food is good. Don't go for the cake decorations. Find out if you can talk, if you have freedom of speech, and if you can learn the truth, because that's what you will take away with you if you finish school. And that's crucial. Bill, we have to take a little break. I want to come back to you in just a moment, so please stay with us, all of you.
2: There are a lot of ways to pray. When I was in the evangelical world, we didn't like rote prayers that the Catholics prayed. Nah, we wanted to say our own prayers. We thought that it was coming more from the heart. Any kind of prayer, whether it comes from the heart and is a loose connection of words, or it is a prayer that the church has had for centuries, is good because it is prayer.
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0: Welcome back. We are discussing a relatively new book called Cultural Meltdown, The Secular Roots of Our Moral Crisis. And it's by our guest, Bill Donahue. 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It is item 2464. And you can also, when you're there, you can check out some of his other books, also at EWTN's religious catalog, because Bill, as a sociologist, has been very alert to the way that these social changes are being affected by people with a lack of faith and how people of faith can address them, and then the impact that this has on people of faith. So this is a very serious issue for all of us. Now, Bill, you mentioned some of the what are practical areas. I think, you know, as we take a look at the election for president, that, you know, one of the things that all of us, what it doesn't matter if you're a Republican or an independent, if you are with the Socialist Party or the Green Party or the Democratic Party, doesn't matter. We all need to know what has each candidate actually said, where are they today, because I'll grant that people change their minds. But if they do change their mind, we want to know why. And this is something that's been coming out in terms of what the candidates in this election hold.
1: Well, that's true. I mean, just take Kamala Harris, for example. She was put in charge of the border by President Biden. She was the border czar. Now she claims that she was never there. But they had her on tape. This is not a matter of opinion. We're back again. There is such a thing as truth. She was in charge of the border, which is precisely why she went to Guatemala. When she got to Guatemala, I hope the viewers understand this, I'm not misinterpreting, the president there said, listen, you're responsible for the open border. You're the only ones who really can close it. It's not us. We're not in charge of that. And so now she's trying to say she's concerned about the border. Where has she been for 3.5 years? They let a record number of people come into this country, crashed our borders. Sure, some of those people are very good people, but too many of them are not. And I live in New York City, right near where the migrants are. I can tell you what I see every day. She was in charge of that. She was the one who also said, basically took the side of defund the police and Black Lives Matter. Now, all of a sudden, she's Ms. Law and Order. You can't just flip 180 degrees on central issues like this and expect to be believed.
0: Well, this is the thing. If she has changed her mind, seems that she has, then I have no problem with that.
1: Right.
0: But there's also a need for all of us to understand what is the moral issue at stake that caused you to change your mind on these issues. And that we need to understand. We can understand. We're not children. And we want to understand what your position is now, why you changed, and help us to think through this so that as a citizenry, we can form our own consciences and think freely about these issues. But freedom of thought also requires good information, that we need to have informed thought, and for us to be free to question and ask and get answers about what your position is, what it isn't. And this is something we have to apply to every single politician, whether it's former President Trump, Vice President Harris, whoever it might be. All of them have to have this as an issue.
1: That's right. And that's why I prefer to, well, okay, Republican or Democrat. By the way, I'm neither. I started as a Democrat. I quit. I became a Republican and I quit. I'm happily independent. And I have to go after Republicans and Democrats in this job. And I will continue to do so because no one's going to have a lean on the Catholic League. Now, yeah, what you're saying is so true. You know, if you have a vision, a philosophical vision about society, I may agree with you. I may disagree with you. But at least then I can look for some degree of consistency. Ronald Reagan had a vision of how America should be. You could agree with it or disagree with it, but it was important to him to import that vision to his staff so that everybody whom he hired understood where he wanted to take the country. Unfortunately today, too many politicians have no vision about the good society. So all they do is they change with the wind. They just take a look at the polls. They're a liberal today, they're conservative tomorrow. They just go with the wind. And it's not just politicians. I mean, people don't have the integrity of their own vision. You should be able to, of course, change your mind, but there should be at least some degree of consistency then that you can explain philosophically. But you're an intellectual, so you're looking at it that way. Same with me. Unfortunately, too many people in public life are just there to win, and they don't really care how they win.
0: Yeah. And there's another topic here that we can move into, because you covered in your book, and that is, on one hand, the utopian ideas and ideals of so many people on the left. They want to create a perfect society. However, what we see is a range of attitudes about destroying what already exists in order to make it possible for them to create a utopian society. So you'll see some people will be of the mindset, well, you have to break a few eggs to make an omelet. But they're not referring to eggs. They're talking about people's lives. They're willing to destroy people's lives. And in the 20th century, between the wars and the genocides and the political persecutions by the Marxists, 304 million people died violently, often in the usually in the name of these ideologies. And you see, especially on the far left, the Marxist side of things, they would like to just sweep away. They always remind me of somebody who comes to the beach, knocks down somebody's sandcastle and thinks they can build a better castle out of sand. And the left knows better how to destroy, but they never create anything except terror. It's been the left, especially the Marxist left with communism, or the socialist left with the Nazis, because that's what Nazi means, National Socialist Workers' Party. The socialists and the Marxists have the same idea. We'll sweep away everything before us and we'll create something. And what they created was hellish. What do you see going on with the utopianism or idealism of the left today?
1: Well, let me just say, you gave a very good synopsis there. And let me tell the viewers, where does this begin? What Father Mitch just said, it begins with the rejection of original sin.
0: Yes.
1: We as Catholics believe in original sin. Do we believe in progress? Yes. Do we believe in perfection? Not here on earth. But if you reject God and you reject nature and you reject truth and you reject moral absolutes and the Ten Commandments, you're obviously going to take the position that, no, original sin doesn't exist. We were all born de novo from the beginning, all nice and clean, and we could have a Garden of Eden. All we have to do is get the right people in control of the command centers. We can redo human nature. It's malleable. It's like a piece of putty. We can change people. We know as Catholics that that's insane. It's more than insane. It leads to body bags, as you correctly said. Because when people disagree with you now, they're going to pay the price for it. And that's the danger. Utopianism sounds like it's a good idea. And by the way, the word translated means no place. They should have figured that out. But Hitler was a utopian. People think that he was just out there to kill Jews. It was more than that. He thought he was going to create the good society. This was going to be listening to the Volk, listening to the people. We're going to create the wonderful society. We're all bonded together. And the same thing was true of Stalin. And the same thing was true of Mao. And the same was true of Pol Pot. They all turned out to be the greatest monsters in history. Human nature is fixed. God does exist. Original sin exists. There are moral absolutes. And if you don't believe in that, you will wind up like these visionaries. Now, it's interesting. Whatever you might say about Karl Marx, and I could say a lot, there's a lot about him in the book, which I'm not going to get into right now. Marx did believe in the good society. He said, capitalism, well, we're going to crush it, and then we'll have socialism, and then we'll have communism, and then everybody will be so free, you won't even have a police force. We all get along well in the Garden of Eden. Of course, it didn't exist. But give him credit for one thing. At least his end goal was to create a good society, even though he didn't understand human nature, and he created the bloodbath of his followers. It's interesting what's happened today. They've looked at what happened with the Soviet Union. The left has seen that. They've seen what's happened under Mao. They've seen, 150 million people killed by totalitarians in the 20th century alone. Many of them have now actually, for the Mitch, they've given up. So at the end of my book, I talk about that. The left is now mentally and morally and intellectually bankrupt. They're exhausted. They have no new ideas, and some of them are actually admitting to it. In other words, they don't have a prescription for the good society. So like the little boy who can't put together the erector set and he takes a hammer and destroys it, that's what we have today. Antifa, remember during the riots during COVID? All right, the guys, the white guys with the mask on themselves, setting police cars on fire and destroying Minneapolis, Portland, Seattle, New York, Philadelphia, Chicago, all over the country, and Black Lives Matter. These are not utopians. They know that they don't have the answer for the good society. Instead of saying, well, maybe I'll just check out. No, they want to destroy everything that we have, and they have no blueprint for anything good in the end. They're worse than the Marxists.
0: And we see this going on now as citizens side with Hamas and the Iran and make this new movement that becomes anti-Semitic in your own city. Some of them were saying on the subway, are there any Zionists on this train? And they said, good, no? Okay, good. I mean, you think that Jewish people are going to speak up? In the face of that, it would be like standing up to the brown shirts in the mid-1930s. These people are creating a new kind of terror and, a new anti-Semitism, and the endangerment of Jewish people right now is not going to be limited to them. These same people will attack Muslims when they find that convenient, and they will certainly go back to attacking Catholic churches and other churches, but especially Catholic churches, as they did in 2020, desecrating, setting on fire Mission San Gabriel in California and other churches. They will go back to that, and we have to stand against this kind of chaos for the evil it

0: And this is exactly how these people act. They will destroy everything around them. You let them go to do what they want, they become destructive. And it is this very demonic quality. Not that they're possessed, but they have rejected God and chosen evil. And they are self-destructive as the Nazis and the communists were.
1: You know, and let me pick up what you just said there so cogently. I'm a native New Yorker. New York City, unlike most parts of America, is not really dominated by Protestants. It's Catholic and Jewish, almost exclusively. Now, this is a city where I have a lot of Jewish friends. They've been involved in a lot of demonstrations with us, fighting against anti-Catholicism. I fought with them against anti-Semitism. I thought I would never see the day where you walk down 7th Avenue, New York, and you see these Palestinian, really pro-Hamas, let's face it, pro-Hamas yeah. protesters with swastikas, waving swastikas, taunting Jews. I thought I would never see this day in New York City. Now, people have said to me, how can you have Queers for Palestine? Why would gays be in favor of Hamas when Hamas kills people who are homosexuals simply because they're homosexual? But the one thing that the Islamists, I'm talking about the radical Muslims, not talking about average Muslims, I'm talking about the radical 9/11 type Muslims. The one thing that they have in common with the crazies on the LGBT community and the left in general is that they hate America. They hate Western civilization. They hate Israel. They are willing to break bread with people whom they know if the Islamists took over, they'd be the first ones in their heads in the guillotine. But they don't think that'll ever happen. They want to destroy America so badly that they will actually break bread with people who have professed to kill them if they were to succeed. That's how deep the hatred is here. And that's the thing that really scares me about this. We're not talking about people who are disagreeable. And I hope people understand, we're not talking about liberals. We're talking about radicals. There is a difference. We're talking about the far left. We're talking about the extremists. Unfortunately, they have tremendous power. And when they can take over Columbia University in New York City, not too far from where we're at, and the university collapses, they don't do anything. They allow the hate speech to exist. That's because they've lost sight. The university was founded for one purpose. It's not freedom of speech. Freedom of speech is an important means to an end. The end is the pursuit of truth. That's why we have the academy. That's why we don't bring in the Flat Earth Society people into Columbia. They can have their speech at Madison Square Garden, the Beacon Theater, Central Park, because it's an open forum. But if you believe in the pursuit of truth, then people who obviously don't believe in truth, they say the Holocaust never existed, the earth is flat, let them speak in Central Park, but not in a college or university. And so when these people are taking the side of people who want to kill innocent Jews because they're Jews, for that own reason, why they would have a legitimate place, they have no more right to be there than the Flat Earth Society people or the people who deny the Holocaust. Let them go someplace else, but not on a college campus.
0: This brings up something that is, I think, very important point of your book, and that is, now, how do we respond? One of the points that we've both been making and that you make very strongly here is that the left will not tolerate Catholics and other Christian thinkers speaking up for our position, speaking up for God, against abortion, against euthanasia, speaking up for the existence of objective truth. This gets crushed, not by arguments, but by shouting down any opposition. If you speak against anti-Semitism in New York City, you get shouted down. And we are called to have, and I think this is one of the points I get from your book, we're called to be courageous and to stare down what people that I would consider to be classic cowards. They're hiding behind masks. They're beating down people who are defenseless, and they act like classic bullies. How do we have the courage to stand up to them? And we have about 3 minutes.
1: Well, I'm glad you mentioned the courage, because it's not

0: important. It's not enough to be say, well, I understand what's going on and I disagree. You can do that over a cup of coffee, over a beer. You need to have courage. It's not just enough to be informed. You have to be able to act and have the wisdom and have the courage to act on what you know is right. As I said before, I don't expect everybody to be a cultural warrior. I get paid to do it. But you can do what we do at the Catholic League. If we're offended, like we were, remember over the summer with the Olympics and they had that Last Supper parody in the opening ceremony? We do. We find out the email of people who have offended us. And we put it up on our website. It doesn't cost you any money, people. If you want to join the Catholic League, we'd love to have you join and pay $30 a year to join. If you don't want to do that, I don't care. At least get on our website at CatholicLeague.org, and you will see that we can find, that we have a nice staff. We will find the email that people have offended us and put it out there, and then you can register your complaint. When they get bombarded by tens of thousands of emails, it blows it up. We've been able to win a number of culture wars because people say, wait a minute, I didn't think we stepped on such a landmine. We're not asking everybody to lose their job or get kicked out of school. You have to be prudential. Remember, prudence is the most cardinal of the cardinal virtues. But that's not an excuse not to do something. You've got to just quietly tell people if you're at a party and somebody offends you, well, because they make an anti-Catholic remark, you can say, excuse me, I didn't appreciate that. So there are things that can be done. But it all begins locally. Find out what's going on in your local school board. And, you know, let me tell you something. Orthodox Jews are better than Catholics on this. They will send their children to a yeshiva, an Orthodox school, but they will still get on the school boards in the public schools because they don't like what the public schools are doing, which affects their children. So my point is this. If you're a Catholic and you're sending your kids to a Catholic school, that's fine. But don't say, well, therefore, I shouldn't get involved in the local school board, the local public school board. Do as the Orthodox Jews do. Run for those offices, too. Yep. A lot of this stuff happens locally. You can't change the world overnight. Your mother's Teresa said, don't try to save everybody. Just try to save one person. We have to be prudential and exercise common sense.
1: I would add, because I went to a meeting of one of the public libraries, get on the public library boards. At one of the local public libraries, the children's section had three pornographic books I cannot describe on the air. And they defended it. You have to be on those boards. You have to be in your local towns and city councils. And these are the places where we start. Know who your judges are, who your district attorney's candidates. Be involved in these local areas. You're more likely to see the judge than the president. Find out what they're up to. Bill, I'm afraid we're out of time, but I'm so glad, always glad to see you and hear what you have to say. And thank you for joining us. And I'd like to bless you and all of our audience. May Almighty God bless you and keep you and cause His face to shine upon you. May our Lord lead you and guide you with courage and peace in all of your ways. Almighty God bless you, the Father, the Son, and the Holy Spirit. Amen. And again, we want you to check out CatholicLeague.org to find out more what they're doing and take a look at this great book, Cultural Meltdown, The Secular Roots of Our Moral Crisis by our guest, Bill Donahue. 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

0: First few years of the 20th century, a movement for the Holy Spirit began in the Catholic Church, and in 1897, Pope Leo XIII issued the encyclical on the Holy Spirit, calling Catholics to pray to the Holy Spirit and ordering every parish church to have 9 days of prayer to the Holy Spirit between Ascension Thursday and Pentecost Sunday. It was an age of the Holy Spirit. And I want to be honest with you. I'm somebody who's only getting by with a lot of help. And I get that help from the Holy Spirit. Don't fight the Holy Spirit. It's not a good idea.
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4: Prayer can take on many different forms. It could be a simple gaze up to the heavens, glorifying God for the beauty of His creation. It could be a cry for help in time of need. 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All these things can be spontaneous and informal, but prayer can also be formal, as in the Our Father, which Jesus taught us to pray, and the highest formal prayer, the sacrifice of the Mass.
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6: Lord God, give us all the grace we need to ascend above ourselves, above the things around us, that we may never lose sight of Thy kingdom, Thy awesome presence, Thy presence within us, Thy presence around us, Thy presence above us, Thy presence beneath us, that everywhere we go and in everything we do, You are present to give us courage and strength and hope. And so let our hearts and our minds ascend often above the things of this world, that we may live now as we shall one day live in Thy kingdom. Amen.
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11: Hello and welcome from Ireland. This is Marcus Grodi, your host for the Journey Home program. And we're here in Ireland, sitting in again in this garden in the center of St. Patrick's Seminary in Maynooth, Ireland. And it's just a beautiful place, a great privilege that I have to be here. But I'm not here only to see the beautiful scenery and the churches and the monasteries, but to allow you to hear some of very inspirational conversion stories of men and women who here in Ireland were drawn home to the Catholic Church. And our guest in this episode is Mark Lenihan from Northern Ireland. He'll give his whole story of the journey. And Mark, first, welcome to the Journey Home
12: Program. Thank you, Marcus.
11: It's great.
12: Pleasure to be here. Thank you.
11: To be here with you. And part of the reason that we're doing this is we know that those in Ireland can now see EWTN. Mm-hmm. And so we want them to see and hear some of the fine stories of men like yourself mm-hmm. who, I'd say, had the courage to come home to the church, because in certain environments it does take a lot of that, though yes. we both know it's grace, mm-hmm. right? Mm-hmm. But what I'd like you to, if you would, to begin is start from the beginning and give us, where'd you come from spiritually, the background of your journey of faith?
12: Well, I came from a Catholic family living in, would have been a predominantly Protestant or Loyalist area. And I was, as a young child, I was brought up in the faith, I was baptized, communion, confirmation. And
11: let me ask you, was that difficult?
12: No, not at the time, no, because this is before the troubles in Northern Ireland, which exploded really in 1969. So my parents would have brought me to chapel, and I would have been familiar with the local chapel brought as a young child, you know. But I think that changed in 1969, 1970 with the troubles and a number of attacks on our home. Our home was attacked on two occasions. Two loyalist gangs attacked our home. The first time was with a bomb. The Catholics were being driven out of a lot of Protestant areas, and vice versa. It was a two-way street. But we were very vulnerable where we lived at the time. We were apolitical, non-political. We weren't involved really in the civil rights of the 1960s. My mother and father weren't really interested in politics at all. So in a sense, the politics of Northern Ireland really exploded into our home in 1969, 1970. And by 1971, this attack happened. And then a second attack really happened in our home just after internment. That was in 1971.
11: After what?
12: Internment. Internment was an event in the north of Ireland where the British Army, because the troubles were so bad, they decided to arrest suspects, people they suspected were involved. It was called internment. People really taken off the streets. There was no courts involved, no judicial, no legal process. And at that time I was aged 11, and I think the reality of the troubles, the gravity of the troubles, and the terrible nature of the troubles and the suffering of the troubles came to our home. And I think it's then that really I very slowly turned away from religion as a young boy. Mm-hmm. We moved. We had to get out of that house. We were the second attack. Pardon me. Was when a gang actually put us out of our home, physically took over our home, and we had to leave our home. And there was a terrible sense of resentment, of anger, rage, very tangible, through many, many Catholic boys and girls, 11, 12, 13, that lost their homes in that initial part of the Troubles. And in terms of where I was in regard to faith, I lost my faith, I think. I think I abandoned my faith, I think, from those early teenage years, you know.
11: Was that, you know, I think every day in the Liturgy of the Hours, when we pray the Benedictus, there's a phrase in there that says about a time of being able to worship free without fear. Mm-hmm. And that's when you think about that, that's a part of the prayer every day of the church, every day when the church prays in unity for the freedom for people to worship without fear. Mm-hmm. But often when we say that, I think of places around the world under great, let's say, communism or socialist oppression. Mm-hmm. It doesn't always come to my mind that I'm thinking about Ireland or England, but in fact, that's what you brought up as a young man. Is this
12: unfortunately fear of that. There was a great fear, and essentially you had to hide your Catholicism, you know, because of the nature of if people found out you were a Catholic in those areas, you were killed. There were many people lost their lives because people simply found out, not that they were Republicans or Nationalists, not that they were fighting wars, but that they were a Catholic. So we moved to another area which was exclusively Catholic. It was full of other people like myself, like my family, who had a terrible sense of grievance, terrible sense of loss. And we moved into those ghettos, it was Catholic ghettos, seething with resentment.

0: against the army, against the police, against the state. And I suppose that the innocence, that early innocence of growing up, was stolen away. And I suppose the nature of my personality, I chose to sort of get involved. There's many people experienced a lot of pain and didn't choose to get involved in violence.
1: Locked it inside, probably. You know,
0: well, they worked their way through it in different ways. I chose to get involved. I chose to fight back. I began to read Irish history. I was at school at the time as well. I was a student of Irish history, and I read all about my history, about how this had been an ongoing thing in Irish affairs for a long, long time. And by the time I was about 15 and 16, still at school, learning history, just doing the usual thing of going to school, but in an area that was pickled in violence, troubles, riots, bombs, multiple deaths, chaos in the north of Ireland throughout. It was a rampage, an orgy of violence going on. And at a young age, I think about maybe 16, 17, still at school, still doing the school thing, but I chose to join the Irish Republican Army, the IRA, as a young man, back in 1977, 78.
1: At some point, I want you to step back and tell the audience a little bit more about the IRA, whether this is the time or not, because a lot of people read about it in the paper or hear about it and really don't know what that symbolizes to say you became a part of that.
0: The IRA, for many people, in a sense, was an organization that was, it seen itself as a defender of the community. It seen itself as the defender of nationalism. It seen itself as, I suppose its political philosophy was to drive Britain out of Ireland and for Irish people to have control of Irish affairs.
1: So it wasn't Catholic per se.
0: It was exclusively Catholic. Oh. It was exclusively nationalist, and it was exclusively Republican. And they belonged to a tradition of violent, militant aggression, fighting against the British. And I locked myself into that. I became convinced as a young man that the only way to get Britain out of Ireland was to fight them, and to join this guerrilla underground organisation. I did that. There was no police. The police would have been regarded as an army, an element of the state, and people in Catholic areas didn't trust the police.
1: They were the enemy.
0: They were the enemy. Also, the Catholic Church were also seen as the enemy, because the Catholic Church was seen as part of the institution, and anyone who kept that institution going, kept that institution ticking over, was seen as one strand of it. So I began to see the Catholic Church as not just a religious organization that I had been brought up in. I began to see the Catholic Church as part of the people I was fighting.
1: I was going to say, was it sadly, as you look back, that in fact some of the leadership of the church in that area had folded? I mean, would the priests have in fact folded under that pressure to give in to the...
0: Not to my knowledge.
1: Okay,
0: no.
1: So in reality, they were innocent of what they were being suspected of.
0: And that's... Yeah, they were. The Catholic Church wasn't a part of the system, really. But the perception of a young boy, a young man involved in a political revolution or violence was that if you're not with us, you're against us. And a lot of priests at that time were just being pastors, were trying to do their job in a difficult situation. At that time, I suppose I slowly, gradually could see myself unraveling in terms of morals. The first part of the Republican movement I joined was the police force. It was called the Auxiliary Irish Republican Army. And our job was to police the area. And I was only 17 at the time. Now you can imagine dozens, if not hundreds, of 17, 18-year-olds policing local areas. It gave people a leeway and freedom to abuse a lot of people, and to abuse the fact that we said that we were the policemen, and what we actually did was that we took a lot of people out and we would have battered them. We put paint on people. We would have tarred people. We would have shot them in the knees, shot them in the ankles, shot them in the elbows, and that was our policing. Our policing really was that. We had no courts, we had no legal system. We took people out of their homes, we put people out of the country. And I suppose the more you get involved in it, the more you get involved in any obsession or any addiction, you became better at it. You became more sophisticated in it, sophisticated in what you were doing. And the sense of, there was no sense of shame,

0: sense of guilt.
1: That's we recorded about it. Conscience.
0: No, well, there was no sense of conscience in it because we regarded ourselves as.
1: Well, you're in a group of people that all agree with the same thing.
0: Oh, yeah,
1: you're leaders, and so your conscience gets seared and buys right in.
0: And in one sense, we were connected to the community because the community would have come to us and say, "Do this." There's two people who are thieves. You go, you know. In a sense, the IRA were under pressure from the community to be the police force in that sense. So I suppose there was a spiral for me into this dark world of violence and what have you. And the next stage it reached was I decided to really get involved in the IRA, I suppose in its most deepest sense, which was the Active Service Units, an ASU. An Active Service Unit of the IRA really was another step up. It was the heart of the IRA. It was where you actually joined a unit, you trained with IRA units, with rifles, with handguns, with grenades, with explosives. You were taken away, you trained. And all different types of techniques. It was a very much a psychological training as well. And one part of the training they always told you was that, you know, it's not the gun doesn't kill. You kill them in here. And part of the pathology and the psychology of violence was that you learn to kill people in your heart. You killed people in here first. The pulling the trigger thing was a relatively small thing.
1: Finishing off what had already
0: happened.
1: It was
0: finishing off
1: in here.
0: What actually had happened in here. It was wrapping up what you had sort of performed in here. And I think over a period of 2 years or so, I quickly moved down that road to what I would have called a killing machine, where I quite easily could have all, if I had been told to kill anyone, there would have been no compulsion. It would have been clinical and there would have been disappointment if it hadn't been done well. That was the feeling in most people. There was always a sense of terrible fear and trepidation in it, but I think that this is what violence does to you. It peels away like an onion. It tears away at the values that you have, the morals that you had, the things that you were brought up with as a young child. It eats away at them and peels away at them. And the next thing you know, you're really sort of not quite maybe amoral, but. You're very. You can justify all the evil things that you did. At the same time, I had actually gone to Queen's University, so I was living a dual life. I was a student in the university, and I was an IRA volunteer as well. And part of the degree I did was in Marxism, was political philosophy. I did a degree in Russian studies. So I suppose intellectually and academically, I was a student of Marx and of Lenin and of all those political philosophies, and that fed into my sense of, you know, grievance, historical grievance, my personal history, the loss of the home, and a lot of things that were going on in Ireland at the time that were quite bad. You know, the army themselves were responsible for an awful lot of bad things, and they murdered a lot of people, and that fueled the sense of grievance further, you know. So it was that old thing of violence begetting violence, you know.
1: I remember also a common thread there, and you're a student of this, so tell me if I'm right, that one of the things that linked what you were drawing into with the IRA, Marxism, was this idea that what's important was not you, but the system, the bigger picture. You were just one.
0: Yes.
1: In other words, it was the good for the big. And if you die in the process, that's not important.
0: Individuals had really no value.
1: Yeah.
0: There was a greater good. And in a sense, the morality of that was that you could justify anything for the big picture.
1: Yeah.
0: You know, and that's a sad moral decline when you get that into your heart and your head, that's...
1: Because it touches your conscience too. It says that even if you start to feel that what you're doing is wrong, it's what's good for the for the big, the long-term goal for what we're trying to accomplish here.
0: You've ready-made tools to battle with your conscience. You can tell your conscience, these things might be bad. Okay, they are fairly bad, but there's a greater good here. And I think that's part of one of the lies, really, of being involved in political violence, that you deceive yourself and you find justifications for bad things, you know?
1: So you're in college and you're studying?
0: So I was in college. I had a fairly good reputation in the IRA. I was well known. I worked in different areas for... I worked in the IRA took me out of an active service unit and got me to work during the hunger strike. I was a liaison between Bobby Sands, who was on one of the hunger strikes, the 1981 hunger strikes that caused terrible political turmoil. I was working with the IRA and intelligence, working as a quartermaster with weapons. But what I wanted to do was I wanted to be involved in the active service units, and eventually I went back to the active service units, and our job really was to kill the army. We attacked them whenever we could.
1: When you say the army?
0: The army was the British Army.
1: British Army.
0: And one day, it came to a head one day in February of 1982, we were ambushing the army with two semi-automatic rifles. And the plan was that the army drove down to a junction and we were to fire down out of a house into the back of the Jeep and to hit all the soldiers who were in the back. I was the sniper, I was the man on the semi-automatic rifle, and I fired into the Jeep. Now, as I fired, the army had just taken off, and instead of hitting the army, I shot a guy who was standing beside the Jeep, a civilian. I shot a civilian. So he fell and he was wounded. And as we went to get away, we got on a bicycle. I collapsed the weapon, and a young boy who was driving the bike took off. And we drove into a foot patrol, an army foot patrol. Later in court, the soldier said that he was about to shoot me. He was about to shoot me off the back of the bicycle when the bicycle went up in the air. So I was arrested by the army, brought to Castlereagh Police Interrogation Centre for 5 days. And of course, me being a big tough IRA man, I didn't say anything. I was brought to Crumlin Road Jail, and I was remanded there for about 18 months. And I suppose that one of the ironies of my story, my journey, is the cell. I was in a cell for 18 months, and the cell I was in is today 500 yards away from the class in which I teach religion. I always laugh at
1: God
0: that.
1: God has a great sense of humor.
0: Yeah, God has a sense of humor. You know, God's good. You know, so I think there's an irony in that somewhere. I went to there. I was sentenced in January of 1984. I got 12 years prison sentence.
1: Wow.
0: And in Easter of 1984, I suppose where my faith journey really to put a time or to put a date on it was around of Easter of 1984. And every week in the jail, we used to meet together on a Sunday. And the priest would come in on a Sunday and he would set up the mass, set up his wee altar. And we used to come in. And the idea for us was that we went to Mass. We didn't go to listen to the Mass. It was you met all your friends, you swapped your messages, you passed all sorts of stuff, contraband, and that was the purpose of the Mass. But this day, this priest came in. His name was Father Paddy Kenny. He was from Kilkenny, and he was a Mill Hill missionary working. He had been on the missions. So he came in this day, and of course, I was very popular in the IRA. I was, you know, I had been officer commanding of the prisoners in one of the wings, involved in intelligence, had a great reputation among the IRA volunteers. And he came in one day, and he stopped us all talking. And he said, lads, I want to talk today about the mercy of God, about God's goodness, and God has a plan for you boys. It doesn't matter what you've done. Doesn't matter how many people you've killed, doesn't matter how many bombs you let off, God loves you and God has a plan for you. So I heard this and I thought, Father, you know, we're not listening to this, you know. So after the Mass, I went up to him and I says, Father, look, you don't understand. You don't understand politics, you don't. You don't understand what it's like to you know, to lose your home, to suffer politically, you know. So when you're speaking to me about God's mercy, you know, I can't understand that. The only thing you understand, really, we understand here, is political violence. So he said, he listened to me, he sat back and he listened, you know. Big guy, full of wisdom, larger than life. And he says, well, tell you what, he says, I'll come back next week and you can tell me all about it and we'll have a chat. I says, that's okay, if you're back, Father, I'll have a chat with you. I'm okay, you know, I'm quite secure in my beliefs, you know. So we came back in again.
1: Let me ask, we stop there before we go to that, because this is great. This is good.
0: Yeah.
1: You said you're quite secure in your beliefs.
0: Yes.
1: Would you have said you had any at that point?
0: My beliefs would have been very strong in as much as I believed in what the IRA was doing.
1: Okay.
0: I believed in the armed struggle. I believed that I knew there was a political context and a historical context. So I thought this. Yeah. I thought these were great truths.
1: When you said my beliefs,
0: yes,
1: you were not saying belief in God, belief in faith.
0: No. I was saying my beliefs were political. No. The next week and the next week, yeah. Father Paddy comes back, and I was thinking to myself, I'm going to convert Father Paddy. I'm going to convert him. I'm going to convert him to the armed struggle. I'm going to teach him, you know, says I to myself, you know. But how wrong I was, because Father Paddy started, in a sense, he was very gracious and very soft and let me talk and let me talk away. And he would say to me, but are you happy with where you've come from and what you're doing? And, you know, and he kept this up, and then other priests would have come in and I would have had other conversations with them. And I think I always look back on that time as a seed, as a moment, as a grace moment, where I began to question a lot of my motivation, who I was, where I was coming from, and what I was doing. And I suppose in jail you have a lot of time to think about this. And this sort of seed was slowly being planted. And I found myself questioning my own motivation. And the masks, some of the masks that I was wearing, I found myself questioning why I was doing what I was doing. And I began to discover in myself that really what had driven me was rage, was anger, was shame, was guilt. That a lot of base motives had actually propelled me into doing, you know, my brokenness. And I think what Paddy Kenny did was, he got me to be truthful, to be authentic, really. And he asked me, who are you? You know, what really drives you, you know? So I always look at that moment, that his confrontation with truth, him confronting me with the truth. And of course, he always gave it in a religious connection. He always talked about Jesus. He always talked about God's grace. But there was one line that always stuck out with me, and it was from Isaiah. And I think it's chapter 1, and he says, though your sins, he used it with me, he says, though your sins be as red as scarlet, I will make them as white as snow. And though they be as crimson, you know, I will turn them into wool, you know. And I think the motif of blood and of red and of whiteness, again, that was a piece of scripture that he used that always stayed with me. And again, very, very gradually. It wasn't a momentary thing. It wasn't a hallelujah overnight thing. It was very, very slow. I was a thoughtful person. I was a person who thought about things. He went back into the cell and reflected and meditated and thought, you know what? Well, what does this mean? And I found myself being contaged by these ideas of Father Paddy about God. And I think what he did was he got me to think about an image of God that I didn't know. A God who wasn't a judge, who wasn't a policeman, who wasn't a cold executive, but a God that was full of love, a God that loved me. And at the same time, another a sort of twin track thing was running with us was my mum, my dad, and the power of prayer. You know, I'm always very convinced about the awesome power of prayer to take anyone in any broken situation and bring them to the good. While I was in the IRA, walking down the street sometimes, I would put my hand in my pocket and there would have been a religious badge, a cross, a crucifix, a scapular, a holy picture. I used to find under my bed in the pillow medals. I used to throw them away. I used to think, where did this come from? And of course it was my mum and my dad. They were worried about me. They knew that I was slipping into something. And of course they raised their hearts to God. And they were praying to God. They were interceding to God for their son, you know. I suppose it's like that wee story of in Matthew's Gospel. Is it Mark chapter 2 where the paralyzed man is brought in, yes, down through the roof.
1: Yeah.
0: And the Lord looks and he sees the faith of the people who bring the paralyzed man down. And it's not so much the paralyzed man, but the grace and the faith, yeah, of the people who drop him down. In a sense, I was dropped down to the Lord, you know, by a lot of good people, by my mum, my dad. A lot of relatives were praying for me. I didn't know how much prayer actually there was for me. And here I was, deep in the IRA, full of hate, full of rage, being prayed for. And the power of that prayer, you know, I believe that the power of that prayer had a great effect on me, to turn, to open the door and to be a wee bit more authentic and to look at myself, and to open up these new, new

0: images of God, you know, and the whole thing of Christ. And after months, some friends left and stuff about prayer, and I found myself praying. And it was very heartfelt prayer, you know.
1: This is why you're still in.
0: I was still in jail, and I was still on the wing with 24 IRA men.
1: Yeah.
0: And I found myself saying to myself, well, "What am I going to do here?" And one priest came in one day, and he said, "You know, he says you should go to confession. Go to confession. Get it off. Get open it out. Bring it to the Lord. Bring all your baggage. Bring all your stuff to Jesus." You know. And I said to him, "Well, I feel that something, you know, I feel there's something in my heart that wants to do that, but I can't, you know, I'm here, I'm with the lads, I have a status here, I have an image here, you know." So there was my image, my status, my sense of belonging to the lads. And I was, in a sense, the Lord was saying to me, knock it down and come to me. And if you come to me, you know, I'd be there for you. So one Sunday, the wee priest comes in and he says, he offered confession. And I looked at the lads and I looked at the priest, and it was a decision moment. It was a very conscious decision. And I went up to the priest and I says, "Father, I haven't been to confession for a long, long time. What do you do?" And he was, "Oh, brilliant, someone for confession." You know, he rubbed his hands and all, you know, this is fantastic. And to my horror, he put his hands in my head and started praying. And then allowed me to say the confession, and almost tangibly I could hear at the bottom of the wing, I could hear the boys talking and saying, "What's he doing? You know, he's allowing that priest," you know. And the body language was obvious. There was a moment, there was a breaking away, there was a conscious decision by me to break away from the status, from the honour, from the prestige that had been mine, you know.
1: You're almost like an unspoken vow to the organization or to the group of.
0: Yes. It was a moment. It was
1: brotherhood. Yes. A commitment. To
0: yes. Them, yes. And I felt that the Lord was saying that to me. You know, if you're serious, I will give you great things. You know, I felt the Lord speaking to my heart in those early days. If you want to come to me, I will do great things for you. But there'll be a suffering. There'll be a price you'll have. There's a price you will have to pay, but it'll be worth it. You know, so I started searching in prayer. I found that the Mass, one of the great rocks for me, was the Eucharist, and even the Scripture. The Scripture had been dead wood to me. The Scripture, words of Scripture were empty words. It didn't mean anything to me. They were like wee stories. But I found the Scripture. You know, I was the paralyzed man. Suddenly I was the deaf and the dumb man. Suddenly I was Lazarus. All those stories spoke to me. Stories from the Old Testament that were like words to my heart, words to my ears. And I found that the words of Scripture were just for me, you know. I found myself, you know, cutting out prayers and bringing them back. And of course it was all about clandestine. It was all about, I didn't want the lads on the wing to see that I was moving away. I was, melting. I was sort of, it was seen as a weakness. To give yourself to God was seen as you're going mad, you're bonkers, you're going crazy. That's the way it was sold, you know. You're letting the team down. Betrayal. Are you leaving us for this? This sort of thing, you know. So there was a tension.
1: Were they literally saying that to you, or you were sensing that?
0: It was said. It was in the body language. It was in the eyes. Yeah. It was in the looks. Okay. You know, where are you going with this? What are you doing here? You might pose a threat to us. And I suppose it was like that wee story of Jacob, you know, in the Old Testament, where Jacob runs away into the desert. Shame, the guilt of having stolen his brother's heritage, his birthright, and he finds himself wrestling with the angel, wrestling with God in the desert, you know, and I was wrestling with God, you know. There was a big struggle, there was a big, big battle with me and God. I suppose there's always still a wee battle with me and God, you know.
1: Are you battling with God and also rebelling, the voice
0: yes,
1: of
0: what shall I do, you know, and yeah, all these yeah. Influences, your status outside. My status in the community was very high in terms of, revolutionary. I was an bit iconic in terms of political figure who was IRA figure, strong, hard line.
1: Why don't we stop there?
0: Yes,
1: that's a good place
0: sure.
1: to stop. We're going to take a break and then we'll come back and find out, again, not only how you followed through with that decision that you're still in prison at this time, right?
0: I was still in prison
1: all the time.
0: We'll
1: come back

0: to that, yeah, and then we'll see how the Lord will continue with that with this, your own journey. So let's take a break. I'll be back just a minute.
1: Good day, I'm Al Cresta. 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
0: Welcome back. Our guest on this episode of Journey Home, which we're filming here in Maynooth, Ireland, is Mark Lenihan. Mark, thank you very much for joining
2: us.
0: Let's pick right up where we left off before the break. You were talking about you're still in prison, but you're facing this difficult decision where, in essence, you had become very much a part of what you might call groupthink. I mean, the ideas of this brotherhood that you not only were a part of, but had risen within leadership, respected as a person who would take a step to lead others, and of all things, you respond to the grace of this priest. I mean, that you're thinking about how God worked.
2: Yes,
0: I mean, the courage
2: yes.
0: of that priest to talk to you.
2: Yes, yes.
0: And just the power of that.
2: And that priest later on was one of three. He was there when I was married. He was a priest that married me, Father Paddy Kenny as well. So
0: God bless
2: him. He journeyed with me. But as you say, the peer pressure thing is quite enormous. You know, there's we all want to be respected. We all want to be revered. We all want to be, you know, held up there with an esteem, pride we have. And I just felt one of the challenges in jail at that time for me was to break that down. I felt that God was saying that if you want to come out of this situation that you're in, this dark hole that you're in, I felt I had to break away. You know, and I suppose political violence for me actually was an addiction. It's like any vice. It's like anyone who becomes obsessed with something or addicted to something. It gets in part of you, it gets into your heart, into your mind. And like any addiction or vice, which is difficult to break away from, I felt that God would give me the grace and God would give me the strength. And I felt I had many strands to do that. In jail, I had prayer, I had the Eucharist, I had Mass, I had Our Lady. Our Lady was very, very powerful in my own story too. I developed a great devotion and a great love of Our Lady too. And the saints, a lot of saints were opened up to me, people like Padre Pio. And this whole element of suffering and how, you know, you can turn your desert into an oasis, that God can give you the grace and the strength to come through terrible situations and bring greatness out of it. And I felt that that's what was happening to me, although I still suffered greatly. In the latter part of the jail sentence, I think the suffering was worse.
0: How long total had you been
2: in? I was in jail. I had a 12-year jail sentence, and I was in jail for about 6 years and 3 months.
0: Okay.
2: So it was a contradictory thing. It was a struggle. I was on the wing, me on the wing with all the boys, and I actually had to go to one of the IRA men in charge, and I had to write down and tell him why I resigned on paper to him. And I wrote down I'm resigning from the IRA on moral reasons. I wrote that down on paper and gave it to him, and he laughed. He laughed at me. He says, "Sure, you know, you're not serious, you know." And I felt, part of my heart felt, I can, and I suppose I didn't verbalize it too much, but it's something I wanted to try to live out. I wanted to try to pass on, sure, some of this grace that I had received. You know, this image of a loving God, a loving Father, you know, the prodigal son, the God who stands on the brow of the hill waiting for the sons and daughters to come home. I wanted to hand it on to the other prisoners. I got together with a couple of priests, and we had an all-night vigil, and dozens of prisoners in different parts of the jail joined us. We had an all-night prayer vigil, and we got people outside in the different parishes to join us. So I felt that if I could stay on the wings, on the IRA wings, pray and try to bring other people with me. And one very good friend of mine, who's currently in the north, who's involved in the prayer groups, great devotion to Our Lady, great devotion to the Eucharist, he was in the INLA. And he joined me.
0: The INLA.
2: INLA, another organization, the Irish National Liberation Army. And me and him together, and other guys, he left it as well. And he came into faith, you know. So I felt that's what the Lord was saying. You know, I can use you. I can use your experience. I can use your brokenness. I can use your wounds to lead other people to faith. You know, but it was very painful personally. I think there was an element of fear there, but behind it all, there was a great strength. There was something behind me all the time that was giving me great encouragement and great courage. And of course, that was the Holy Spirit. Our Lady, God's goodness was behind me always to give me that strength to stay on the wings. And eventually I was released in 1988.
0: So you got an early release?
2: I didn't get an early. I mean, I wasn't released on good behaviour. I served my sentence.
0: Yeah, okay.
2: I served every day of my sentence. Yeah, but when I was released, of course, it was a bright brand new world. You know, and I was bursting with enthusiasm and energy. And at one point, I thought about the priesthood. And I went with Paddy Kenny for a year and a half to his order, Mill Hill Order in Dublin. And I journeyed there. I studied theology for about 2 years in the Jesuit College in Milltown and with the Mill Hills. But I felt God was speaking to me in terms of retreats and working with young people and school and education. So I ended up here in Maynooth 15 years ago.
0: In this college
2: here? In this college here. Yeah. I was here doing a postgraduate degree in theology. And I got that and I went back to the north. And, well, I was involved, I met different groups and different people. There was an awful lot of connecting and networking with people who had heard about me and wanted me to work on this retreat team and work on this team and give a talk here. And I eventually believed within myself that it was education. However, the funny thing, my jail background was a double-edged sword. I went to about 10 job interviews. And during the job interviews, the interviews went very well. And there was always the last question. And the last question of every interview was, have you ever been to jail? Or have you a prison record? And I had to say, yeah, well, I have. And they used to look at me and say, oh, you have a record? What is it? Is it to do with cars or, you know, license? I says, no, it's to do with political violence. And they used to sort of turn me away every time. They said, no way can you teach in this school with that, with your background. But again, God opens all these wonderful doors. And he opened the door for me in St. Malachy's College in Belfast. And I did an interview and I said, look, before the questions asked, I have a background and here it is. And they sort of looked at me sort of suspiciously and decided to check me out, you know. So about 6 months later, they phoned and said, look, we know your background, but we want you to come in to work in our college. We'll watch you for 2 years on probation, and after that we'll see, you know. So, again, God's wonderful sense of humour, you know. I ended up teaching beside the jail. One day, God's sense of humour.
0: So I was wondering about that. There they are now examining you, but it, for them too. I mean, here you didn't just serve somewhere, you served over there, you know. I mean, that... You served right over around the corner from where you're going to teach.
2: Yes, I could literally look out the window. I could literally look out the window and I could literally see the cell where I spent 18 months in the IRA. And I often laugh at this sense of humor God has. One day I was giving a cross-community talk with a guy who had left a loyalist paramilitary, an organization called the Ulster Volunteer Force. And as he gave his testimony, him and I were working together. And we were showing people that even fools, idiots like us, can be taken by God to a greater place. And look at us. And we were trying to talk about peace, cross-community involvement. So he gave a testimony, and during his testimony, he said that he was one of the guys who had attacked the homes of the Catholics where I had lived. He had been one of the guys who had, when I was 11, he had attacked our home. So there we were together. You know, a dozen years later, him and I working together. Another incident that happened was I met a British soldier who had been a soldier in 1982 on the Falls Road. I would have killed him, he would have killed me, and we met together at a shrine of Our Lady, and we shared our brokenness, shared our story, shared our journey, and we embraced as brothers. Him and I, the two sworn enemies, brought together by God's grace, God's goodness, you know. So I met my wife, Catherine, the girl from Castlebellan, County Down.

0: through another man, a friend called Seamus, who I had journeyed with again on my faith journey, he introduced me to Catherine. I married Catherine, have three children. So all my blessings, all my wonderful blessings have been given to me by God. God is so good, and he's brought me to a place now where I can share with other young people on retreats. I bring young people away on retreats. And I
1: is
0: talk
1: your
0: about,
1: college a Catholic college?
0: And my college is a Catholic college, and I actually am the coordinator of junior religious education in the college. Mm. I work with all the year 8, year 9, year 10 boys. We have 1,000 boys at our school. And
1: It's a high school?
0: It's a high school, yes, okay. For boys aged 11 to 18. Okay. And I believe that God has led me to this place where I can impart and teach and try to be a role model for young people about God's goodness, about prayer, about the Eucharist, about faith, about God's love, God's mercy, that I can try to lead them to know the face of that God that loves them and wants to bring them out of many dark places that young people find themselves today in the north of Ireland. We have some terrible troubles in the north of Ireland now, depression, suicide, alcohol, abuse, drugs, many good young people. Find themselves in terrible dark places now, and I think they need God's love more than ever. And you know, and I feel that God's calling to me has been, I've taken you, as St. Patrick said, like a mucky stone out of the water. So the Lord said to St. Patrick, I take you as a dirty stone out of the water. You know, I feel that I'm a dirty stone, a broken person, unworthy, but God can take someone like me. To try to lead his wee people home, you know?
1: There's a verse in the opening paragraphs of 2 Corinthians that when Paul talks about we are comforted that we might comfort others.
0: Indeed,
1: in other words,
0: yes.
1: we go through things
0: yes.
1: so that we have a very unique gift in the sense of of being able to relate to people going through the same things.
0: Yes,
1: and
0: indeed.
1: In a sense,
0: indeed.
1: That's very much of what's happened to you.
0: I've been in jail. I've been broken by the jail experience, but a lot of young people and adults are broken by all sorts of dark places, by family wounds, social, economic
1: wounds.
0: Well,
1: there's people
0: wounds.
1: Living in North Ireland with that same anti-Catholic perspective or anti-Protestant perspective.
0: Very much so. That has not gone away. We have had a peace process. But the sectarian hatred, a lot of the bitterness, a lot of the brokenness, a lot of the woundedness is still there, you know. Mm-hmm. And we need God's love and God's mercy so much, you know. And I've seen that in my own life. I've worked with so many good people who have come through other paramilitaries and who have tried to do that in different parts of the north of Ireland, you know. So all these broken vessels trying to reach out.
1: Another verse in scripture that comes to mind is when the father comes to Jesus and says, "Will you heal my son?" Mm-hmm. And Jesus says, "Yes, do you believe?" Mm-hmm. And the father makes that wonderful statement, "I believe, but help my unbelief." Mm-hmm. And that talks about our own spiritual journey where, you know, sometimes our heart and our head are at different places. Mm-hmm. And you came from a time of, even though seeds were planted early, you came from a time of being very much against the church, mm-hmm. great suspicion mm-hmm. of the mm-hmm. church, mm-hmm. suspicion of the faith, mm-hmm. like those first statements when you're hearing the priest that wants to talk to you in the jail cell, and you're kind of saying, "Come on, Father, give me a break." Mm-hmm. And your mm-hmm. desire is to convert him.
0: Yes.
1: Then you go through the conversion. Well, what about to those that are listening that said, "I kind of understand it, I'm kind of there in my head, but I'm not quite there in my heart." Did you go through the same struggles yourself? Of still growing, even though the grace had touched you, still growing to fight the battles mm-hmm. that remained after that powerful conversion. Mm-hmm. I mean, what about when you leave the jail cell and you're out in the real world now? Mm-hmm. Do some of those doubts come back that
0: yes.
1: you had to deal with?
0: I think one of the most difficult things for myself and for any faith person is that you're bombarded every day with temptations. You have a past, you have a pathological, you have a psychological past. You have wounds and scars. I have always tried, in a sense, to use that when I'm talking to other people who have been broken. But in my heart, I believe I could never battle. I could never be strong. I could never stay still or move forward without prayer. I have to be a

0: It's coming my way,
1: yeah.
0: You know, on the faith journey, and like rowing the boat, you know, against the tide. The rowing for me was the prayer, was the Eucharist, was the Mass, and that always was my strength, you know. But if you ask me, is faith difficult? Is it a difficult journey? It is.
1: Yeah.
0: It always is. It's a constant battle. It really is a constant battle. But I think that keeps my feet on the ground. It keeps my sort of head from going too high. Keeps me firmly rooted. Keeps me close to the heart of broken people who every day are tempted, are struggling, are depressed, are suicidal. You know, some of the groups I've worked with, I work with a group called the Samaritans, a group where people who were suicidal and depressed would phone into this organization.
1: Someone for them to
0: talk about, to listen.
1: Yeah.
0: On the other end of the phone, we don't speak, we listen. We let them talk. We let them talk their stuff, you know. And people, good people, every day. These are people who were choked by every type of addiction and brokenness and obsession.
1: And are giving themselves back.
0: And on retreats, I like to say that to our young people, you know, God will give you the grace, God will give you the strength, the Holy Spirit will give you the power every day to battle through those temptations, those addictions, those wounds, those scars. God will give you the energy, you know, to work your way through it, you know.
1: Your sharing of your journey, would you say, is countercultural for you, in the sense that the people from Northern Ireland don't talk about their faith all that much? Right? I mean, here you are talking about your faith.
0: People have a difficulty with religion.
1: Yes.
0: Yes, but with faith, I think there's a quest and there's a hunger out there for faith. There's no doubt about that. Absolutely no doubt. People might have a difficulty with institutional church. They might have a difficulty in those areas. In the north, we have a difficulty with the whole sectarian conflict. Mm. But I know for a fact, working with many young people, there's a hunger out there. Young people are searching for truth and for meaning in so many different ways. They're losing the battle when they're with cheap thrills, you know. But when you put to them Jesus, when you give them, when you show them the joy that they can have in knowing a personal Saviour, a God who loves them, you know, the young people, you can draw that out of young people. They can see the authenticity in it, you know. And that's one of the joys I have when I work on retreats, to see young people reaching out for Jesus, you know.
1: If you're... Let's assume for a second that somebody is watching who's is right now where you were, you know, caught up in the politics of that, the blindness of that, maybe the bitterness where you were, and they might be watching. You know, how would you break through that barrier, talking to them to help them want to be where you are?
0: Well, I would say that God's good. God's love and God's grace and God's forgiveness and compassion is awesome. You know. I can understand why people get into those places, and I also know that my own personal journey revealed to me the immensity of God's love. And I would say one thing: if God could do it to me, look at me. If God could do it to such a low life as I was, God can do it for you. If God can give me the grace, God can give you the grace. There's no dark hole, there's no deep well. The place where you find yourself now, that terrible dark hole, if God can do it for me, He can do it for you. But you have to open the heart up a wee bit to let Him in, you know.
1: When I was taught to pray the rosary on my own journey of faith, the way that I was taught was after you identified the mystery, then you would pray, Mary, pray for us that you might grow in the virtue of this mystery, and then there'd be a different virtue. And I remember I was startled the first time that I learned what the virtue of the fifth sorrowful mystery was. When you're praying about the death of Christ on the cross, the virtue is forgiveness, that we would grow in that. And I'm thinking about the need for forgiveness in your own kind of a journey where you've come from this, not just bitterness, but where you're always pointing fingers. It was their fault. They did this to us. So that justifies what we're gonna do to them. But what's gotta cut through that is this gift of forgiveness. Now, I don't want to get into politics, but I mean, isn't that the element that's really needed to help heal some of the brokenness that's in the environment where you come from?
0: I think so. And I think people have to learn to be generous with their enemies. I think they have to learn to be compassionate with their enemies. I have met a lot of my former enemies. I have met British soldiers. I have met ex-paramilitaries. I've met IRA people who made life difficult for me.

0: But we must all trust and pray and pray and pray. And we can be sure of one thing. God is a loving, compassionate, and just judge. And he does not judge like we do.
1: For more about Mother Angelica, visit EWTNRC.com.
2: 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The Holy Spirit prays within us with groanings too deep for words, as Romans 8 says. And he empowers us to seek God and to seek from him all that we need. And the answer to prayers are always from God in order to worship him.
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6: Family, a prayer that we pray together is a powerful prayer. 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Today we pray for those who care for the elderly. Heavenly Father, we love you who have created us out of love. In your scriptures, you teach us that kindness to the elderly is not forgotten by you. We pray for those who work caring for the elderly and for those who now care for an elderly father or mother. Give them generous hearts, lessen their burdens, and reward them with joy and blessings. For charity is the one thing we will take with us to eternity. We ask this through Christ our Lord. Amen.
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0: In the name of the Father, and of the Son, and of the Holy Spirit.
1: Amen.
0: The grace of our Lord Jesus Christ, and the love of God, and the communion of the Holy Spirit be with you all.
1: And with your spirit.
0: Brothers and sisters, let us acknowledge our sins and so prepare ourselves to celebrate the sacred mysteries. I confess to Almighty God, and to you, my brothers and sisters, that I have greatly sinned in my thoughts and in my words, in what I have done and in what I have failed to do. Through my most grievous fault. Therefore, I ask Blessed Mary, ever Virgin, all the angels and saints, and you, my brothers and sisters, to pray for me to the Lord our God. May Almighty God have mercy on us, forgive us our sins, and bring us to everlasting life.

0: Let us pray. Show favor, O Lord, to your servants, and mercifully increase the gifts of your grace, that made fervent in hope, faith, and charity, they may be ever watchful in keeping your commands. Through our Lord Jesus Christ, your Son, who lives and reigns with you in the unity of the Holy Spirit, God forever and ever.
1: A reading from the book of the prophet Micah. Hear what the Lord says. Arise, present your plea before the mountains, and let the hills hear your voice. Hear, O mountains, the plea of the Lord. Pay attention, O foundations of the earth. For the Lord has a plea against his people, and he enters into trial with Israel. O my people, what have I done to you, or how have I wearied you? Answer me. For I brought you up from the land of Egypt. From the place of slavery I released you, and I sent before you Moses, Aaron, and Miriam. With what shall I come before the Lord, and bow before God Most High? Shall I come before him with burnt offerings, with calves a year old? Will the Lord be pleased with thousands of rams, with myriad streams of oil? Shall I give my firstborn for my crime, the fruit of my body for the sin of my soul? You have been told, O man, what is good, and what the Lord requires of you, only to do the right and to love goodness, and to walk humbly with your God.

To the upright, I will show the saving power of God. Gather my faithful ones before me, those who have made a covenant with me by sacrifice. And the heavens proclaim his justice, for God himself is the judge. Not for your sacrifices do I rebuke you, for your burnt offerings are before me always. I take from your house no bullock, no goats out of your fold. Why do you recite my statutes and profess my covenant with your mouth, though you hate discipline and cast my words behind you? When you do these things, shall I be deaf to it? Or do you think that I am like yourself? I will correct you by drawing them up before your eyes. He that offers praise as a sacrifice glorifies me. And to him that goes the right way, I will show the salvation of God.

Some of the scribes and Pharisees said to Jesus, "Teacher, we wish to see a sign from an unfaithful generation seeks a sign. But no sign will be given it except the sign of Jonah the prophet. Just as Jonah was in the belly of the whale 3 days and 3 nights, so will the Son of Man be in the heart of the earth 3 days and 3 nights. At the judgment, the men of Nineveh will arise with this generation and condemn it, because they repented at the preaching of Jonah. And there is something greater than Jonah here. At the judgment, the queen of the south will arise with this generation and condemn it, because she came from the ends of the earth to hear the wisdom of Solomon. And there is something greater than Solomon here."

Maybe you think that God can be bought. If only I would just simply say the right prayers. And how many times we say the right prayers. That somehow God will finally hear me. That I will catch his ear, that he will listen. The prophet Micah is exposing that temptation, that age-old temptation that still exists today. The practice

can become transactional rather than relational. Our whole, and we fall into this today in a world that is so much transactional. Just simply telling somebody what we want and getting it. Almost within less than a day, showing up on our door. Very transactional. But relationship with God is the most important thing in our life. It's not transactional. It's relational. God the Father, God the Son, and God the Holy Spirit. Within the Trinity itself, could you imagine a transactional relationship between the persons of the Father, the Son, and the Holy Spirit? It's all relation, infinite relation. And this is how we are to enter into our relationship with Almighty God. Not as transactional, but relational. The Lord God says to the prophet Micah, O my people, what I have done to you, or how have I wearied you? Answer me. I brought you up from the land of Egypt, from the place of slavery, and released you. And I sent before you Moses, Aaron, and Miriam. Then the Lord poses a question to all of Israel. With what shall I come before you? How and bow before God Most High? Shall I come before you with burnt offerings, with calves a year old? Will the Lord be pleased with thousands of rams, with a myriad of streams of oil? Shall I give my firstborn for my crime, the first of my body for the sin of my soul? And then the Lord God gives the answer. You have been told, O man, what is good and what the Lord requires of you, only to do the right and to love goodness and to walk humbly with your God. Only to do the right and to love goodness and to walk humbly with your God. And to recognize that God himself is humble. He comes to us in the most humble of forms, in the incarnation, in the cross, in the Eucharist daily. And we come to him too in humility, bowing down before him. He doesn't need our prayers. He doesn't even need us. He is the one necessary being. We are contingent beings, meaning our whole existence relies on him. We need him. He doesn't need us. The Lord desires a transformed heart. Transformation. Perhaps the scribes and the Pharisees expected this type of sign from Jesus when they said, Teacher, we wish to see a sign from you. The miracles that the Lord Jesus was performing were not enough for him. St. Augustine often observed that unbelief is frequently rooted not in lack of proof, but in a heart unwilling to yield to God. Unbelief is frequently rooted not in a lack of proof, how much proof there is, but in a heart unwilling to yield to God, opened, receptive to God. Miracles cannot persuade someone whose heart has already decided not to believe. How open is my heart? It's a good question for us to ask when we pray, whenever we pray. Or how closed is my heart today? Lord, how open is my heart today? How open as receptive is my heart? Or how closed is my heart? It's a great question to bring to the Lord.
Previously, the Lord had just cured a man with a withered hand. They were obstinate because the Lord's cure of this man on the Sabbath. By performing a miracle on the Sabbath, Jesus is making the distinction between servile work and the good deeds done out of compassion and mercy. The Lord has also cured a blind and mute demoniac, and they accused him of doing this by the power of Beelzebul, the prince of demons. But Jesus told them, "It is by the Spirit of the living God that I cast out demons." Their hearts were obstinate and too hard to hear the truth before them. No number of miracles were enough for them to believe. The Lord could have done miracle upon miracle upon miracle, and he did. But no number was enough for them to believe. Their hearts were already closed. They had already made their decision. The religious leaders at that time of Jesus Christ failed to accept the signs right before their eyes. They rejected the message and warning of St. John the Baptist that Jesus Christ was God's anointed one. Simeon prophesied at Jesus' birth that he was destined for the falling and rising

0: that would be contradicted, so that the thoughts of many might be revealed. This was prophesied even after his birth, that he would be a sign that would be contradicted, so that the thoughts of many hearts might be revealed. In the gospel, the Lord Jesus says, "An evil and unfaithful generation seeks a sign, but no sign will be given it except the sign of Jonah the prophet." And some translations say, "An evil and adulterous generation seeks a sign." These words from the Lord indicate the severity of breaking the covenant with the Lord. And the covenant that the Lord made with his people was understood as a marriage bond, something completely unbreakable, indissoluble. The Lord is always faithful to his covenant and to his promises. We have a Father who keeps his promises. You can be sure of that. We turn away from him, yet the Lord never turns away from us. He awaits our return in patience. The parable of the prodigal son, when the son goes off and lives a life of dissipation, breaking relationship. The Father is waiting. Even when the Son is coming back, who's waiting at the edge of the threshold, the door, waiting for his Son? The Father. This is the relationship that God wants with us. Again, not transactional, but a relationship, a real relationship of trust. The Lord unveils the greatest of his signs. Just as Jonah was in the belly of the whale 3 days and three nights, so will the Son of Man be in the heart of the earth 3 days and three nights. The greatest of his miracles is his resurrection from the dead, his conquering of sin and death. The Lord Jesus doesn't need to perform a sign. He himself is the sign. Jonah was God's sign to the Ninevites. Jonah brought a message of repentance and conversion of life. The Gospels tell us there is something greater than Jonah here, and that someone greater is Jesus Christ. He is the sign. If Moses ushered deliverance to the Israelites, and if Jonah brought about faith and repentance to the pagan Ninevites, the God-man brings much, much, much more. This is the message of the gospel, that he is the sign before them. The greatest sign is not the multiplication of loaves and fishes, not the walking of water, the walking on water by the Lord Jesus, not the calming of a storm on the Sea of Galilee, not the healing of the woman with hemorrhages for 18 years, not restoring a man's withered hand, not even the raising of his best friend Lazarus from the dead. The greatest sign is Jesus Christ rising from the dead. The cross, the empty tomb. This is the sign of Jonah, the resurrection. God is ever ready to hear the cry of the poor in our need. Let us unite in offering him our petitions with blameless hands.
1: That our Holy Father may experience God's guidance as he strives to fulfill the duties of his calling. We pray to the Lord.
2: Lord,
1: that the merciful love of Jesus may draw more and more souls to

0: to adore and worship him in Eucharistic adoration. We pray to the Lord. May the beauty of the religious life be manifested in the lives of those consecrated to the Lord, so that many young people will be drawn to give themselves more fully to the service of God. We pray to the Lord. For those who have died in poverty and starvation, that they may enjoy the banquet prepared for them in the kingdom. We pray to the Lord.
1: We recognize with joy that you, Lord, created us and that you guide us by your providence and your unfailing kindness. Support us in our prayer. Renew your life within us. Guard it and make it bear fruit for eternity. We make our prayer through Christ our Lord.
2: Amen.

0: Pray, brothers and sisters, that my sacrifice and yours may be acceptable to God the Almighty Father. O God, who in the one perfect sacrifice brought to completion varied offerings of the law, accept, we pray, this sacrifice from your faithful servants and make it holy as you bless the gifts of Abel, so that what each has offered to the honor of your majesty may benefit the salvation of all. Through Christ our Lord.
1: Amen.
0: The Lord be with you.
1: Lift up
0: your hearts. Let us give thanks to the Lord our God.
1: It is
0: truly right and just, our duty and our salvation, always and everywhere, to give you thanks, Lord, Holy Father, Almighty and Eternal God, through Christ our Lord. In him you have been pleased to renew all things, giving us all a share in his fullness. For though he was in the form of God, he emptied himself, and by the blood of his cross brought peace to all creation. Therefore he has been exalted above all things, and to all who obey him has become the source of eternal salvation. And so with angels and archangels, with thrones and dominions, and with all the hosts and powers of heaven, we sing the hymn of your glory, as without end we acclaim.

To you, therefore, most merciful Father, we make humble prayer and petition through Jesus Christ, your Son, our Lord, that you accept and bless these gifts, these offerings, these holy and unblemished sacrifices, which we offer you firstly for your holy Catholic Church. Be pleased to grant her peace, to guard, unite, and govern her throughout the whole world, together with your servant, Leo, our Pope, and Stephen, our Bishop, and all those who, holding to the truth, hand on the Catholic and Apostolic faith. Remember, Lord, your servants, and all gathered here, whose faith and devotion are known to you. For them we offer you the sacrifice of praise, for they offer it for themselves and all who are dear to them, for the redemption of their souls and hope of health and well-being, and paying their homage to you, the eternal God, living and true. In communion with those whose memory we venerate, especially the glorious ever-Virgin Mary, Mother of our God and Lord Jesus Christ, and blessed Joseph, her spouse, your blessed apostles and martyrs, Peter and Paul, Andrew, James, John, Thomas, James, Philip, Bartholomew, Matthew, Simon, and Jude, Linus, Cletus, Clement, Sixtus, Cornelius, Cyprian, Lawrence, Chrysogonus, John and Paul, Cosmas, and Damian, and all your saints. We ask that through their merits and prayers in all things, we may be defended by your protecting help through Christ our Lord. Amen. Therefore, Lord, we pray, graciously accept this oblation of our service, that of your whole family. Order our days in your peace, and command that we be delivered from eternal damnation and counted among the flock of those you have chosen, through Christ our Lord. Amen. Be pleased, O God, we pray, to bless, acknowledge, and approve this offering in every respect. Make it spiritual and acceptable, so that it may become for us the body and blood of your most beloved Son, our Lord Jesus Christ. On the day before he was to suffer, he took bread in his holy and venerable hands, and with eyes raised to heaven, to you, O God, his almighty Father, giving you thanks, he said the blessing, broke the bread, and gave it to his disciples, saying, "Take this, all of you, and eat of it, for this is my body, which will be given up for you."

In a similar way, when supper was ended, he took this precious chalice in his holy and venerable hands, and once more giving you thanks, he said the blessing, and gave the chalice to his disciples, saying, "Take this, all of you, and drink from it, for this is the chalice of my blood, the blood of the new and eternal covenant, which will be poured out for you and for many for the forgiveness of sins. Do this in memory of me."

0: Therefore, O Lord, as we celebrate the memorial of the Blessed Passion, the resurrection from the dead, and the glorious ascension into heaven of Christ, your Son, our Lord, we, your servants and your holy people, offer to your glorious majesty, from the gifts that you have given us, this pure victim, this holy victim, this spotless victim, the holy bread of eternal life and the chalice of everlasting salvation. Be pleased to look upon these offerings with a serene and kindly countenance and to accept them as once you were pleased to accept the gifts of your servant, Abel the Just, the sacrifice of Abraham, our father in faith, and the offering of your high priest, Melchizedek, a holy sacrifice, a spotless victim. In humble prayer, we ask you, Almighty God, command that these gifts be borne by the hands of your holy angel to your altar on high, in the sight of your divine majesty, so that all of us who through this participation at the altar receive the most holy body and blood of your Son may be filled with every grace and heavenly blessing through Christ our Lord. Amen. Remember also, Lord, your servants who have gone before us with the sign of faith and rest in the sleep of peace. Grant them, O Lord, we pray, and all who sleep in Christ, a place of refreshment, light, and peace. Through Christ our Lord. Amen. To us also, your servants, who those sinners, hope in your abundant mercies. Graciously grant some share in fellowship with your holy apostles and martyrs, with John the Baptist, Stephen, Matthias, Barnabas, Ignatius, Alexander, Marcellinus, Peter, Felicity, Perpetua, Agatha, Lucy, Agnes, Cecilia, Anastasia, and all your saints. Amid us, we beseech you into their company, not weighing our merits, but granting us your pardon through Christ our Lord, through whom you continue to make all these good things, O Lord. You sanctify them, fill them with life, bless them, and bestow them upon us.
1: Per ipsum ecum ipso et in ipso, est tibi Deo Patri omnipotenti, in

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0: Behold, I stand at the door and knock, says the Lord. 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
1: For those who cannot now receive Jesus in the Blessed Sacrament, we offer the following prayer. I believe that you, O Jesus, are in the most holy sacrament. I love you and desire you. 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

0: Let us pray. 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
1: Amen.
0: The Lord be with you.
1: Amen.
0: May Almighty God bless you, the Father and the Son and the Holy Spirit.
1: Amen.
0: Go and announce the gospel of the Lord.
1: Amen.

0: The Angelus.
1: In the name of the Father, and the Son, and the Holy Ghost. Amen. The angel of the Lord declared unto Mary, Hail Mary, full of grace, the Lord is with thee. Blessed art thou among women, and blessed is the fruit of thy womb, Jesus.
2: Holy Mary, Mother of God, pray for us sinners, now and at the hour of our death.
1: Behold the handmaid of the Lord.
2: Be it done unto me according to thy word.
1: Hail Mary, full of grace, the Lord is with thee. Blessed art thou among women, and blessed is the fruit of thy womb, Jesus.
2: Holy Mary, Mother of God, pray for us sinners, now and at the hour of our death. Amen.
1: And the Word was made flesh.
2: And dwelt among us.
1: Hail Mary, full of grace, the Lord is with thee. Blessed art thou among women, and blessed is the fruit of thy womb, Jesus. Pray for us, Holy Mother of God,
2: that we may be made worthy of the promises of Christ.
1: Let us pray.

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3: What a wonderful thing is our church. This whole network is built on trust. The essence of evangelization is to tell everybody Jesus loves you. We're all called to be great saints. Don't miss the opportunity. Well, that's just exactly what we're going to talk about, and that's Jesus. I got on an elevator a week ago, and I thought, you know, when you get in an elevator, you ought to have a little peace. I mean, how long does it take to go from one floor to the fifth floor? So fast your stomach is in your mouth. But they have to have the bebop. I mean, you feel like when you're getting off of that elevator, you think you're going, oh. So we don't even have peace in an elevator. And so I would think we need some kind of peace. Now, Sunday is the feast of the great Holy Spirit. One of the sisters said to me, you know, Mother, I have a hard time with the Holy Spirit because I can't love a dove. I said, well, you don't love a dove. You love a person, and that person is the third person of the Holy Trinity, is the Spirit, is love. See, it's very easy. Father is creator. And the Son is the Word. And what is the Spirit? Love. You and I have three faculties. But I'm only one person. I'm not three people, am I? You only see one, and that's all there is. Thank God for that. But I'm one person, but I have three distinct faculties. What are they? Well, I have a memory. I have an intellect. I can reason. And I have a will. I can accomplish. See? Well, faith, hope, and love are on those levels. And when the Spirit came, He gave us great fruit. See, it's hard to describe love. Poets have tried for centuries to describe love, and they never can. Songs try to describe love. But the Spirit is love, but He's a person. Now, the only way the Father could describe love was a dove. A dove is a very gentle bird. He described the Spirit by fire, in the Old Testament, by a cloud, and Pentecost, there were tongues of fire over each apostle and whoever was in

room, and I'm sure our sweet mother was there. How else can you describe a person, huh? See? You can't describe a person any other way. You can't describe love any other way. If I asked you to describe love, what would you possibly say? Is it a feeling? Well, not always. I bet some of you weren't married 2 weeks when you knew that love wasn't a feeling. Now you're laughing, huh? You know why you're laughing? Because it's true. See, you found out things about him and her you never knew before. Now, it doesn't mean you hid it from each other. You weren't long enough with each other to find out. You didn't know he picked his teeth after dinner? You didn't know she never puts her shoes in the right place? They're always in the middle of the living room where she kicked them off. Takes a couple weeks. At that point, how would you describe love? Like a lion? Like a hawk? No. How can you describe love? The Father described the Spirit, who is love, by a dove on Jesus, by a fire on the apostles, that gave them all these gifts. I have a little book here. Well, I thought I did. Ah, here it is. Called I Am His Temple. It's a very simple book. I'm going to go over some of it with you because I would like you to have it. How much is it? $2. What's $2, huh? A pack and a half of cigarettes? Is that $2? Huh? Just imagine you could save your soul for $1.50. At least you would know who is the Holy Spirit and what he gives. Now, what he gives is 7 gifts. I say, why do I need 7 gifts? I don't even know I have them. No, you do. Let me go through them. I want this to be your best Pentecost you have ever had. The first gift is fear of the Lord. You say, oh, I don't want that one. But it's the right kind of fear. If you love somebody, just think of someone you love now or you did love. But if you really love them, what happens? You don't want to offend them, do you? You don't want to hurt them. And you're very careful, very, very careful, that you don't do anything or say anything that you know would offend them. Why? Because you love them. What is that? A holy fear. It's a fear that comes out of love. Now, what happened on Pentecost in the Old and the New Testament? The apostles were filled to overflowing with these 7 gifts and the effects of these gifts. Remember when they came out, poor Peter, when he was so scared before Pentecost? He denied he knew the Lord. And none of them were really brave because they hid in can you imagine what that was? 9 days in one room? Oh. And they didn't have body deodorant and all that kind of stuff, you know? And they weren't, you know, so holy at that time that they didn't have B.O. She have all these men, and I'm sure a lady with their pure and holy, but she had to endure 9 days in one room. It's like a solitary confinement. But they weren't in there they were waiting on the Holy Spirit. They had no idea what was going to happen. But you notice they locked the door. They were scared to death. Day after day, praying, waiting,
praying, waiting. All of a sudden, the whole house began to shake. And they looked up. There was a wind in a room with all the doors and windows closed. And a light. And suddenly they looked up, and over each one of them was a flame of fire. But what was the fire? Was it a real fire? No, it was the fire of love. And with that came all the seven gifts. What was the first one they used? Their tools. Fortitude. Oh, look at Peter now. Woo. Let me read a little bit from the Acts. I mean, here's a man that was so fair, all these men so afraid, that they just kind of hid in this one room. And what happens to him? Well, you just won't believe what happened to him. But it's Acts 2. It says something appeared to them that seemed like tongues of fire. Wouldn't it be wonderful if every Catholic in the world was filled with the Holy Spirit? I'm not talking about charismatic gifts. I'm talking about the gifts that make us holy. It says here, when these separated and came to rest on the head of each one. Why? Well, that fire had to purify your memory, their intellect, and their will. They were filled with the Holy Spirit and began to speak in foreign languages as the Spirit gave them the gifts. You know, I'm aware of that every time I'm on the air, every time I give talks. I gave talks in England, I gave talks in Spain. And people hunger for God everywhere. Everywhere. Everywhere there's a hunger for God and a loneliness you never believe, because we have lost the reality of God. We're hunting, we're roaming the world. And people go from one work to another work, from one leisure to another leisure, from one party to another party, from one drug to another drug. They never are satisfied. And the strange part of it is, it doesn't dawn on them to go to Jesus. Every one of you, when you were baptized and confirmed, that's why confirmation is so important. You receive these kind of gifts. And what was the first one that Peter exercised? Fortitude. Here's a man so afraid that he denied his Lord. And they were also afraid, waiting for the Holy Spirit. They locked the doors. And what happened? It says, the apostles went out, and he opened that door. And he went out. What did he say? What did this man that was so afraid say? Men of Judea. Oh, you can't believe that's Peter. I bet there was somebody in the crowd that said, that's Peter. He's drunk. He said to them, all of you who live in Jerusalem, make no mistake about it. Listen carefully to what I have to say. What a change. These men are not drunk. It's only the third hour of the day, 9 o'clock. In the days to come, he says, it is the Lord who speaks, I will pour out my Spirit on all mankind. Here's a man who exercised the Spirit's gifts. You and I today have to ask for these gifts. Why? Well, because we're all afraid, and afraid of the wrong things.
I'm going to go over the first gift with you, and that is the fear of the Lord. It means our

I don't want to offend the Father or Jesus or the Spirit because I love them. One of the gifts most needed today is this gift of the fear of the filial fear of the Lord. Because people don't even know what sin is anymore. They have no repentance because they don't know they do anything wrong. We need that. Let's pray that the Spirit will come upon each one of us on Sunday. Give us a good, healthy fear of the Lord. I don't want to commit a sin because I love Jesus. I love the Father. The second is piety. It's to know that God is my Father. You know, I only saw my Father 7 times, so I don't really have a concept of what it means to have a Father. I really don't. I saw him 6 months before he died. I was happy to see him, but I don't have a concept of Father. So it's easy for me to see God as my Father because it is God who decided I shall be. So many of you have terrible experiences with your Father. But you see, your real Father is in heaven. He decided before time began that in this century and this time, on a certain day and a certain year, you would be. He knew you then and loved you then. We can really say, no matter how bad our fathers were or how good, I can really and truly call God my Father. Now, I have a filial relationship with him. Now, what happens with that? Then I have to love you because we're all brothers and sisters. That's simple. Doesn't matter whether what color or race or creed you are, we are all, but we all share the same Father. And piety allows me to look at all of you as my brothers and sisters. See? How wonderful. I got a card for Mother's Day Sunday, and he said, I want you to know that I consider you my spiritual mother, but you're the mother of millions. I said, thank you, Jesus. But we're all mothers to others. Why? Because a prayer, a sacrifice can save a soul. That's being motherly, when you can snatch somebody from hell and send them up. That's a real mother. We all have to do that. We're called by God to save souls. To save souls. I pray every day that I can save souls until I drop dead. Why? Because we need to help each other. We are our brother's keeper. See? And that's a gift of piety. Now, if I love God and I love my neighbor, what do you think I need after that? Fortitude. I have to have a lot of strength to love my neighbor. I mean, you got to admit, sometimes they're one big pain in the neck. Sometimes your children are pains in the neck. Your husband is. Your wife is. Because we're all obnoxious sometime. You can't deny it. You know, you say things you don't know you said. You say something nice and they take it wrong. Why'd you say that? I don't know. It just came to my mind, that's all. I know what you meant. How can you know what I meant when I don't know what I meant? Isn't that take fortitude to keep loving people? Why are there so many divorces?

I think it's 1 out of 3 now. Why? We lack fortitude. We lack that grace from God. Not just to put up with each other's faults, but to endure out of love. The person that's hard to live with today may be wonderful tomorrow. Say, well, they're unstable. No, they're not unstable. They're just being themselves. No, you can't be lovey-dovey all your life, every minute. Sometimes you wake up with a headache. Now what are you going to do? Probably bite your wife's head off because the eggs aren't right. Now, instead of pouring egg on his head, you need fortitude to say, would you like it scrambled? And then he says, scrambled, you make the worst scrambled eggs in this whole wide world. Now what do? Take a real egg and pour it on his head? You could. But fortitude says, well, he's just having a bad day. Give him peanut butter. Maybe that's what he likes. But fortitude allows you to have patience with each other, see? And to wait. Wait. Patience for me is a very difficult virtue because I like everything done yesterday. I work everybody very hard. I work myself hard. But I have to know that everybody can't work like I work. I have to be patient with those who can't work or can't do as much. And that's the problem, see? We automatically think that if I am something, everybody else should be the same. Or if I understand something, everybody else should understand. Well, they don't. I told you a couple times about my mother who always asked me, who made God? I said, nobody made God. Somebody had to make God. Where did he come from? I said, he always was. He always was. Yes. How? I don't know how. When you get to heaven, you'll know how. I want to know now. I said, well, you. You can't know now. Why? I don't know why. Well, I can't say I was patient. But at least I know I wasn't patient. See, that's a grace from God. Most people don't know what they're not. Now, what is the next one, huh? Well, the next gift, let's just reason this out. If I have fear of God, I don't want to offend him, I love my neighbor, I gotta have fortitude to keep that love on high, right? Well, now I gotta discern, don't I? That's another gift. Very few people have today. They don't know the difference between the Holy Spirit, the human spirit, and the evil spirit. You hear music, you know. We're going through the airport. I mean, you got to go through an airport, you know. You just don't fly from the gate to this gate. And some of the stores have the weirdest music I've ever heard. I mean, it's no music at all. If every instrument in a symphony decided to go off tune, can you imagine that? Can you imagine an entire symphony off tune? The violin, ooh. The trumpets, everybody singing a flat or sharp note, but absolute no melody. Do you get that? I heard it. I looked at sister and she looked at me and I said,

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1: I mean, we walked as fast as we could past this store because it was satanic. It had absolutely nothing but a lot of things going in confusion. See? But the spirit now always brings peace. Peace. If you're having to bear a heavy cross, it may be physical pain, mental pain, anything. And you're praying, and suddenly you get a passage of scripture, or you get an awareness of God, and suddenly you're able to bear this. You've all had this experience in somewhere in your life. That's the Holy Spirit. What is the human spirit? Well, the human spirit is what I have. It's the effects of my soul. You say, oh, so-and-so has such a sweet spirit. What do you mean by that? They're easy to get along with. They're humble. They're nice to live with. They're nice to talk to. Then you say they're sweet. What happens if you come along someone who's argumentative? I had an uncle like that. You look up aside, I say, Uncle Nick, isn't that a beautiful sky? I said, what do you mean beautiful? There's a big cloud over there. But it's not going to rain. How do you know that? Okay, it's a bad day. I didn't say it was a bad day. What did you say? I just said there's a cloud in the sky. Okay, it's a mediocre day. Are you pessimistic? I'm pessimistic. Who's pessimistic? You all met people like that, huh? You may be living with one. Oy, oy, oy. That's the human spirit. So the human spirit can be very sweet, very loving, very kind, huh? Or something else, obnoxious. We had a postulant one time. I know. She looked kind of sad or whatever. And I called her in my office and I said, Sister, you know, you're absolutely obnoxious. And she said, oh, thank you, Mother. I said, this woman has heroic virtue, you know. But she couldn't speak English very well. And because she couldn't speak English, you know, I thought she could. I thought she understood English a lot better than she did. And so she left, and I said, by golly, you know, there's one virtuous, saintly woman. So a couple of days later, I saw her coming down the hall, and she was crying. And I said, what's the matter? I just looked in a dictionary and found out what obnoxious is. So you see, we do have a human spirit. Now, what is the evil spirit? Huh? How do we discern the evil spirit? Did you ever meet somebody, come up for the first time, and suddenly you want to pull back? Did you ever do that? You don't know why. They haven't said anything. But somehow you don't feel comfortable. Not the way they dress, it's not the way they talk. You haven't heard it, but something inside makes you pull back a little bit. Your spirit says, be careful. If there's one thing we need today, is discernment. Discernment. The Catholic Church today would not be in the condition it's in if we had discernment enlightened by the catechism. So I'm so confused. I went to this church, they didn't have kneelers. I went to this church, they didn't have If we don't have those things, they're not Catholic. That's easy to discern. If they don't believe in the Holy Spirit, if they don't believe the Eucharist is the body, blood, soul, divinity of Jesus, if they don't believe Our Lady is immaculately conceived, if they don't believe in the virgin birth, they're not Catholic. That's simple. Why do we find it so hard to discern? Does the church make you, a body of the church make a path? No. The temple of the Lord is where we worship the one true God.

God. And it has to be holy. So we should not have to be wondering and confused. We have a catechism. We know what it should be. I have to discern. This is not the place for me. You have to discern your companions. Are you discerning the people you go with? If they make you drunk, if they make you put you on drugs, if they teach you to be promiscuous, if they teach you to do anything, it's no sin, then you have to discern these are not the people to be with. And you also have to discern if somebody comes up to you and says, oh, you're judging. You're right. I am judging. I got to save my soul. I'm telling you that if you don't stop it and repent, you'll lose your soul. Well, it's Father so-and-so or Sister so-and-so, there's no hell. What are you going to do when you're both down there? You got to convince yourself there is no hell? Now, you need discernment, okay? It's the gift of counsel. Counsel. Ask the Spirit when you're in doubt to give you the gift of counsel. Now, the fifth gift. Now, these are all what you call working gifts. Huh? You need these gifts in your everyday life. Every day, these are working gifts. It's like a fork and knife. I saw a movie one time when forks just came out. It was in the time of Henry II. It was the first time they discovered forks. He thought they were small weapons, you know. They ate with their hands. Well, these gifts are like a fork, a knife, a spoon. They convey knowledge to your mind in your everyday life. You always have temptations. No, I'm going to exercise the gift of the fear of the Lord. I don't want to offend God. You always have opportunity to love your neighbor, but I got to have a gift for that. You always have the opportunity to endure your pains, your aches, your problems. And you always, every day, you must discern. Should I keep working in this place that makes me offend God? Should I keep listening to these dirty jokes because I'm afraid to say something? See, you need to discern. Now, these are working gifts. Now I have three other gifts that don't apply to my everyday life. I don't use them. It's something between God and myself. That's called knowledge, understanding, wisdom. What do I do with knowledge? Well, you remember when our dear Lord was at the house of Lazarus and Mary, and she was sitting at his knees, and Martha was working so hard, huh? And so she's getting a little jealous. That was the whole point. And she's thinking to herself, look at her, always kneeling there and sitting there, and I'm the one that has to get the dinner and set the table, and why don't she help me? Why don't he tell her to help me? She was finding fault with Jesus. Who did she address? Not Mary Magdalene. She didn't say to her, Mary, get out of there, will you? Come and help me. No, she said, Jesus. Ooh. What a one to ask. She needed discernment. She should have kept her mouth shut. Jesus, tell her to help me. Oh, he said, Martha, Martha, you are busy about many things. Only one is necessary. Oh, and that's a gift of knowledge. Only one. Does that mean he didn't want to eat? No, he didn't mind. She was grateful she was making dinner. It's not self-knowledge.

Of knowledge is something else. This is knowledge of the one thing God wants from us. You know, a lot of you have everything you want, everything you need. Many of you have nothing you want and nothing you need. And there's all those in between. Knowledge is a deep reality. And you know who's getting knowledge today? The kids. Teenagers, college students, who have been told everything, believed everything, found it was a lie. And now they're beginning to know one thing necessary: to know God, to love God, and to do His will. That's the gift of knowledge. It comes from the intellect. But it isn't knowledge that I get by reading a book. That's different knowledge. It comes from a knowledge of what God wants from me. You have to have faith to have knowledge. We had last Wednesday, I think, we had a guest here, a priest who lived a very wealthy life, was very successful, had everything, left it all. Became a priest. He's got a whole list of degrees, but he's a simple man who knows the one thing necessary. What is it if I gain the entire world and lose my soul? What did Paul say? St. Paul had a great gift of knowledge. He said, what is it if I save everyone's soul and lose my own? That's knowledge, isn't it? You say, well, he was smart. Yeah, he was. And then there comes understanding. Let me show you the gift of understanding. Did you ever read the scriptures and somebody say, what you read? And you say, I don't know. Well, you just read it. I know I just read it, but I don't know what I said, what I read. Well, it just picks up my peer. I just opened up to John. Now, Jesus said in St. John, I just opened it up. He said, if anyone loves me, he will keep what? My word. And my Father will love him, and we shall come to him and make our home in him. What's that mean? So I don't know. Then ask for the gift of understanding. And here's something else Jesus says. I have said these things to you while still with you, but the Advocate, the Spirit, whom the Father will send in my name, will teach you everything. And what will he do? Remind you of everything I said. That's understanding. It doesn't mean you're a scripture scholar. You can read, just open the book like I'm going to open it right now. And what am I going to read? Well, it says here the parable of the 10 bridesmaids. Well, it says at midnight, they all took flasks of oil as well as their lamps. But the bridegroom was late. And they all grew drowsy and fell asleep. At midnight, there was a cry. It said, the bridegroom is coming. Go out and meet him. At this, they all woke up and trimmed their lamps. Ah, but there were some who didn't have extra oil. He says, give us some of your oil. Our lamps are going out. Now, this is what you're going to understand. I'll make a bet. It says there, give some of your oil. And they said, there may not be enough for us and for you. You better go out and buy some yourself. How many of you think that's charitable?
I don't see any hands going up. See, your idea would be, oh, those uncharitable oil-filled nuns or bridesmaids. Well, they went off to buy, and those who were ready went in with the bridegroom, and those came back, their door was closed. Wow. Lord, Lord, they said, open the door. And the bridegroom said, I do not know you. Stay awake, he said, because you do not know the day or the hour. Now, what did you get out of that? Some uncharitable bridesmaid. Right? No. It's a parable for each one of us. Don't say you're going to sow your oats and get converted when your old bones are withering. It's going to be too late. What does it mean to have oil in your lamps? To be close to Jesus. See, the answer of the bridegroom was, I don't know you. They were not virtuous. They did not love the Lord and their dear all their life. They did not practice the virtue God wanted them to. What happened? Death came. The bridegroom was there, and they weren't ready. If you haven't gone to confession for years and years, don't put it off until you die. You may die like that. The door will be closed. So, oh, Mother, you're pessimistic. No, I love you enough to tell you the truth. I love you enough to tell you the truth. Go to confession now. Now. Because you don't know if you're going to have it tomorrow. Go to confession. That's the gift of understanding. And what's the others? Well, wisdom. And what is wisdom, huh? Well, wisdom is the accomplishment of all of these other six gifts in one. Wisdom says, Lord, I love you above all things. And because I love you above all things, I desire nothing but you. Desire nothing but you. So, knowledge, understanding, and wisdom are my gift to God in God's ultimate awesome gift to me. Counsel is different now. See, counsel discerns. These three gifts absorb into the soul all the beauty, the goodness, the attributes of God in a minute, finite way. So now I want you to pray today, tomorrow, and Friday and Saturday, that on Sunday the Holy Spirit will give you an overflowing of all of these gifts so you can love God with your whole heart, mind, and soul. You say, well, you know, these gifts are not working in me. Oh, yeah, they are. Ask the Spirit every day. When you get up in the morning, ask Him. I got a little book here I'm going to offer you. Bargain price, bargain price. You can't afford not to get it. $2, huh? I think it's $2. Where's the vice president of all this stuff? Is it two? Five. Oh, gosh. Whew. You almost got a real bargain. Okay, it's five. It explains every gift

0: And I should have had Jeff do it last week, so you got a real preparation. We don't have a lot of these, a few thousand. There has to be a few thousand out there. They want to learn about those. It's very, very simple, very simple. And you may find some of your faults and weaknesses that you've been trying to get rid of for a long time, and you never have. We got about 10 minutes left. I got to ask for phone calls, okay? And we have a phone call. Hello?
1: Hello.
0: Where are you from?
1: Albuquerque, New Mexico.
0: Wonderful. And what is your question?
1: Well, Mother Angelica, I've been starting to read the Bible, and in Luke chapter 12, verse 10, it says, anyone who says a word against the Son of Man can be forgiven, but whoever says evil things against the Holy Spirit will not be forgiven.
0: Right.
1: And I don't understand that scripture.
0: Okay. A person that despairs means that I feel that my sins are greater than God's mercy, so that person does not ask for forgiveness and does not repent. That's a sin against the Holy Spirit. Why? If you don't repent and you're not sorry, how could you get to heaven? Huh? How in the world? Presumption is a serious sin also. It says, well, look, I can sin all I want. God is merciful and there is no hell. Then you get rooted in sin. You remember what our Lord said to the Pharisees one side? They said, I understand. Oh, he said, you say you understand, you shall die in your sin, because they were ignorant. They would not allow themselves to be enlightened by the Lord himself. So you see, your will is set against God. It is not any of breaking the Ten Commandments unless any or all of them are committed with full deliberate act of the will. I know that's a mortal sin, but you've been forgiven of mortal sins in confession. But this is sin against the Holy Spirit is if at death you refuse to repent, then you thrust yourself away from forgiveness. See? I was talking to a priest not too long ago. And I said, Father, have you ever seen anyone you thought that committed a sin against the Holy Spirit at their deathbed? He said, oh, yeah. He said, I'll never forget it. He said, I went to see this man every day. He refused to go to confession. He said he hated God. So he said, I went this day, and I said, look, just tell me. He got angry. He took the crucifix I had in my hand and threw it against the wall. He said, I don't want to repent. At that moment, he died. That's a sin against the Holy Spirit, you see. He did not want to be forgiven. Don't be scrupulous and say, well, I did this. You may be tempted with a lot of things. That's not the gift. That's not the sin against the Holy Spirit. And why can't it be forgiven? Do you understand why? Because the soul doesn't want forgiveness. See, it's not something on God's side. God is always ready to forgive. I was telling the people in London when I was talking to this big group of people, and I went because they hunger for God. They're so disheartened and desperate. We're trying to keep the church together. But anyway, I forgot what I was going to tell you. Well, there goes that one. Oh, dear. We have another call. Hello?
2: Hello, Mother.
0: Where are you from?
2: New York.
0: And what is your question?
2: I had a question about listening
0: oh, yeah.
2: to what the Spirit is saying and to be docile to to the Spirit, say,

0: action in our own lives. Could you explain this?
1: You know, I think we'll always know God's will because the Spirit does not act in confusion. See? The Spirit will always tell you in peace. He never speaks in confusion. If you're confused, just keep praying. Pray until the confusion leaves you. When there's a duty to accomplish or something you feel is God's will, you have to ask yourself a few questions. Number one, is it for the honor and glory of God? Number two, is it for your own good? Are you going to get holier? Are you going to get closer to God? Will you live a happier life? Number three, is it for the good of your family? Okay. Is it going to help them? So you have a kind of rule of thumb, and that's a rule of thumb. Now, if our dear Lord asks you to do something, He will give you peace. If no peace comes, wait. Don't move. Don't act on anything. Just pray. Well, I wanted to get all of these seven gifts in for you, so I'm sorry I didn't ask sooner for more questions. However, ask the Holy Spirit to give you all of these seven. Just that. You don't have to remember them. Say, Holy Spirit, I want all seven gifts, and especially the one I need the most. I need the most. And when you do that, realize that somehow you may not feel it, but you will definitely get something this Sunday. I guarantee it. And I am being inspired by the Holy Spirit to ask you or remind you to put us between your gas and electric bill. In fact, I got a card the other day. It said, you remind me of my gas, electric, and telephone bill. This is a Hallmark card. And it said, but just like that, those bills, and you turned a page, I forgot your birthday. Well, please don't follow that card. Put us, place us, write us in, put us on your refrigerator, anywhere, between your gas, electric, and telephone bill. We've been asked by the Spirit, by the Word of God, Jesus, to spread His Word and the beauty of His church throughout the world, throughout America, for your children, your grandchildren, for everyone in this country to come to the reality that God is their Father and we must respect and honor and glorify Him. So don't forget us. It takes a lot to run this network, a lot. But Jesus spent more than what we spent. He gave His entire life for you and I. And so, in imitation of Jesus, we want to give all we can. Our health, our strength, our talents, and your money. That was very good. I could say more, but I only got the 5 seconds, so I think I said enough. God bless you and bye now.

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3: This is a digital moment with Sandra McDevitt. Did you know there is a report of a Eucharistic miracle in southern Lebanon? After 47 days of intensive fighting, April 2026, Father Marios returned to St. George's Greek Melkite Catholic Church. He found the tabernacle among the rubble. Inside a piece of consecrated bread, they do not use hosts as in the Latin rite, was found not to have molded. No sign of decay. This was viewed as a sign of hope and protection at the real presence of Christ in the midst of war. In addition, among the rubble, a statue of the Blessed Virgin stood untouched, perhaps a sign of Jesus protecting his beloved mother. I'm Sandra McDevitt for EWTN Radio.
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6: Long before I began this project, I was struck by the unlikeliness of this woman as a leader. She had everything going against her. 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She had an emotionally unstable and suicidal mother, a nervous condition, stomach problems. No betting man would have placed money on this woman succeeding. 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
10: 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That's a number just for you folks. 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Pedro Quiles, our producer, Matt Kabinski handling the phones. Ace McKay is on social media. He's keeping an eye on all that. I'm Tom Price, along with Dr. David Anders.
4: Tom, how are you today?
10: I'm well. How are you, sir?
4: I'm hanging in there. Thank you.
10: Glad you are. And we're going to lead off with a text that came in. Actually, this came in over the weekend. This person says, my name is Leanne. I'm checking in from Nova Scotia in Canada. I listen on my Apple podcast. I lost my mom suddenly to a heart attack. I thought she was having a gallbladder attack, and I didn't act fast enough. She died. I did CPR on her, but I couldn't save her. I need to know if God has a plan for each of us. It says in the book of Psalm 139, verse 16, your eyes for Sam. My actions in your book are all written down. My days were shaped before one came to be. So I just need your opinion. Does God have our lives all planned out for us? Do we all pass away when our time is up, when God already had that pre-planned? I'm trying to find reassurance because I'm always blaming myself for my mom's death. And I think if I believe that our lives are planned for us and God takes us back when our lesson is over in this world, I'll be able to live a better life without worrying so much. Thank you, Dr. Anders. I would really appreciate your answer.
4: Yeah, thank you so much. I really thank you. So it is Catholic doctrine that God's providence is in control of everything, including free human action. And so all our lives are present to him in a singular, permanent instant. And he's not surprised by anything because he knows from all eternity what's going to happen.
10: Mm-hmm.
4: And so, you know, that's true. Now, you know, our actions still have consequences, and that's part of the divine plan is to let our actions be the means whereby he brings about his purposes, where his providence unfolds.

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1: Each year, CNBC publishes their list of the top 10 worst states to live in. This year, states like Tennessee, Alabama, and Texas ranked at the top of their chart. This may seem weird to the average American, considering that states like Texas have seen a steady influx of people moving there for lower taxes and more economic opportunity. So why does CNBC think that these are such bad states to live in? Well, one of their key metrics was, quote, reproductive rights, aka abortion. According to CNBC, these states are bad to live in because it's more difficult to murder an innocent child in the womb. Did they bother considering what states are best to live in for the unborn baby?
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2: Prayer changes everything. We read in sacred scripture that when we come to God in prayer, He changes our lot. It isn't so much that the circumstances change. It is that we change, and therefore we see the circumstances differently. Prayer does everything for us. It is indeed the air that fills our soul, just as the oxygen fills our lungs. We can't do without prayer. To do without prayer means we languish and we die. God wants us to have life and to have it to the full.
3: Mother Angelica, answering the call.
4: We have a call. Hello?
5: Hello, Mother?
4: Yeah.
5: This is Jackie. I'm in Mississippi. I have a question for you. Do you believe that Satan sends the trials and tribulations and tests, or that they're sent by God, but we ask in the Lord's Prayer to lead us not into temptation? Does Satan send the trials and tribulations and the tests, or does God send them to hurt us?
4: Satan tempts us and God permits it. There's a big difference. When God allowed us free will, and poor Adam and Eve flopped and fell flat on their face, and we inherited all that, we have free will, then automatically you have the ability to make wrong choices. That's the whole point. And so God allowed that because He gave you free will. But not to have free will would be terrible. The devil tempts us, and our dear Lord allows it so that we can overcome him. In the scriptures, it said the Holy Spirit led Jesus into the desert to be tempted. I think today the devil doesn't have to do too much. Billboards do it. Television does it. Books, magazines. I mean, there's temptations everywhere. The devil will always do his best to tempt you into sin, until you get to that place where you love sin. That's what he wants. He wants you down there with him. And not because he loves you, he hates you. Remember, when you do what the enemy tempts you to do, he does it out of pure hatred. What God permits is that he gives you grace, he gives you knowledge, he gives you light to overcome temptation. God does not leave us alone. Neither does he leave us in a vacuum. If he allows the enemy to tempt, it's only for our good. So we rise above, that we make a choice in favor of God, in favor of his commandments, in favor of his laws. And then you win, and the enemy loses. That's why our Lord said one time, there is rejoicing in heaven when one sinner repents. That's why the enemy tempts us not to repent. So to answer your question, the devil will tempt us. God is always there. Your angel is always there. Pray to your angel. And God will bring good out of it when you're victorious. And if you're not victorious, you got another way. Humility of heart. I'm sorry, Lord. Repentance and confession. You see, God has not left us orphaned.
3: For more about Mother and

I'm Father Bernard McGuckie, and here in St. Peter's Square. Come and join us as we explore the links between the Sacred Heart and the Eucharist through the centuries.

Welcome to our program. Through the centuries, the popes have met the faithful in this square. They've encouraged them, challenged them, and reminded them of their high destiny as Christians. St. Albert the Great, one of the great doctors of the Church, described the Eucharist as one of the first gifts of the Sacred Heart. Through the centuries, women who were not ordained priests made an extraordinary contribution to the development of that devotion. One in particular was a young woman in Belgium known as Juliana of Liège. Her experience of the Eucharist led one day to the establishment of the Feast of Corpus Christi. That was in the 12th century. One of the men who heard about her extraordinary visions, where she felt that she had been called to introduce a new feast into the Church, became Pope Urban IV. And in 1264, he introduced that beautiful feast that has lifted our hearts every year. Some years later, Margaret Mary Alacoque, in France this time, had a vision of the Lord who told her that he wanted a special feast in honor of his Sacred Heart. And this feast was to be an act of reparation for the neglect of Corpus Christi, the body of Christ, over subsequent centuries. She was told to have this feast established in the Church, and as a contemplative nun who never left her convent, she was unable to do anything directly, but she was assisted by priests like Claude Lacolombière, Jean Croiset, Joseph de Gallifet, and Pius IX, the man who gave us the Immaculate Conception, in 1856 established the Feast of the Sacred Heart, which has become a part of Catholic life ever since. Some years later, after work at Paris Le Monial, where the Sacred Heart appeared, another woman, this time a laywoman called Martha de Noyat, felt called to promote another feast in the Church, the Feast of Christ the King. She worked hard, she contacted many people, she collaborated with priests, lay people, bishops, cardinals, sent a petition to Pius the 11th. And she lived to have the extraordinary privilege and pleasure here at St. Peter's on the very last day of 1925 of being present at the first Mass of Christ the King. Pius the 11th himself wanted that feast to be celebrated firstly in the holy year 1925. And it's now a part of our liturgical calendar. It's now celebrated on the last Sunday of the liturgical year. But as with both Margaret Mary and Juliana of Liège, suffering was also the lot of this woman who was given such a privilege in the Church as bringing a whole new feast into the Church. 6 weeks after her great victory here in St. Peter's, she was working with her secretary in her office at Paris Le Monial when faulty plumbing led to her death. She and her secretary died as a result of carbon monoxide poisoning in her office, to the astonishment of all those who knew her. They couldn't believe that Martha would not continue with the great work she had started. Then in the 21st century, the first canonized saint was Saint Faustina Kowalska. She was in the line of those other great women. She was called

to bring into existence the Feast of Divine Mercy, which is celebrated in the church on the Sunday after Easter each year. And the late Pope John Paul II had the great joy of establishing that feast, which was initiated by a Polish person like himself. And my hope is that that feast day will do for the sacrament of reconciliation, known popularly as confessions, what the Feast of the Sacred Heart did for the Eucharist. St. Margaret Mary wanted people to approach the Eucharist with confidence, without fear, knowing that they were responding to the invitation of Jesus, "Come to me, all who labor and are overburdened, and I will give you rest." But the sacrament of reconciliation and the sacrament of the Eucharist are intimately linked. One prepares us for the fruitful reception of the other. So in the centuries to come, we hope that people will come to the sacrament of reconciliation in greater numbers than in the past and realize that it is here where Jesus teaches them wisdom in the secret of their hearts, takes away their guilt. One of the famous hymns from the English-speaking church has the lines, "Ransomed, healed, restored, forgiven." I would like to make a change in those four. For me, it's not ransomed, healed, restored, forgiven. It's ransomed on Calvary, forgiven immediately once we have the gift of sorrow, and then the process of healing is ongoing through Eucharist and reconciliation, leading ultimately to total completion. So it's ransomed, forgiven, healed, and total restoration. And the motto of Pius X, the Pope here in Rome, who invited the children to come to communion early. He wanted children to come to the Eucharist. His motto was to restore all things in Christ. And the contribution towards that is frequentation of Eucharist and reconciliation. Another woman who played a most important role in the development, fulfillment of devotion to the Sacred Heart was a young German woman, Maria Droste zu Wischering. She came from Germany, but she entered the Good Shepherd Order, which was founded by St. Jean Eudes, who was the first man to talk about the two hearts, the Sacred Heart of Jesus and the Immaculate Heart of Mary. And even before St. Margaret Mary had the visions in Paris Le Monial, he had established a feast of the two hearts. This young German woman joined the order in Germany, but was sent to the convent of the order in Oporto, Portugal. She led a very holy life, had a tremendous way with difficult girls, and although she was a German aristocrat, she could identify with people from all strata of society. But the Lord spoke to her and revealed to her that he wanted the whole world, the universe, consecrated to his Sacred Heart, and that she was to communicate this message to the Pope of the time, Pope Leo XIII. The message was not taken seriously, and then through her confessor, she told Leo XIII something about himself that nobody else in the world but God could have known. So her message was taken seriously. On the Feast of the Sacred Heart, 1899, after serious consideration, Leo XIII produced an encyclical called Annum Sacrum and consecrated the whole universe to the Sacred Heart. The young nun herself knew that her work was now done. She died in excruciating agony on the eve of the Feast of the Sacred Heart, 1899. Her spinal paralysis led eventually to her death, but not before she had given this great gift to the world. And Leo XIII felt that we were moving in at that time to a century that would be difficult. He also invited churches all over the world to pray to St. Michael the Archangel, because he felt something awful would happen in the 20th century.

century. He was right. Two world wars, other conflicts, all through it. More people were put to death in the 20th century than practically the whole of the previous human history. So the Sacred Heart had to be there in the middle of all this. Five great women made their contribution. From the Feast of the Sacred Heart in 2009 until the same feast the following year, the Church celebrated the Year of the Priest. The idea was that it was the 150th anniversary of the death of the patron saint of the parish clergy of the world, Saint Jean-Marie Vianney, the Curie of Ars. He has been presented by all the popes since the day he died as a model of what is known as pastoral charity. He was known as a martyr of the confessional. He spent hours and hours each day in the confessional. He said Mass each day with great emotion, and in those days the Mass was meant to last half an hour. He didn't go over the half an hour, but he packed so much emotion and commitment and love and fidelity into that hour that he moved everybody who looked on him. One interesting effect of the work of the Curie at Ars was that there were not many priestly vocations in the years after he died. What there were large, happy families, deeply Christian, who practiced their faith, because those are the seedbed of vocations to priestly life. Pius X, when he became a bishop for the first time, I think he was the youngest bishop in the Catholic Church. So he came home to his mother, who's quite a young woman at the time, because he was only 29, I think, and he playfully showed his episcopal ring to his mother as it glistened in the Italian sunshine and asked his mother to admire his beautiful ring. And she smiled, and then she presented her own finger with her wedding ring, and she said, "Yes, very beautiful, son, but you wouldn't have had yours if I hadn't had mine first." The Curie of Ars is a remarkable example of the old idea in the Church that the glory of the Catholic priesthood is happily married families. And out of happily married families who realize where the gifts of God are coming from through baptism, confirmation, reconciliation, Eucharist, then the sacrament of marriage will be celebrated chastely and with happiness, and there will be a sufficient number of young men coming forward to ensure the Church's future existence. St. Thomas Aquinas said one time, "God will never leave his Church without priests." And again, the Curie of Ars, he used an extraordinary statement. He said, "The priesthood is the Sacred Heart, because it's the visibility of God here in this world." It's very ordinary men who are called. Somebody, I think, amusingly said that one of the problems in the priesthood is we can only recruit among the laity. If we could call on the angels, it might be different. But no, God has taken ordinary, human, weak men. And it's even a greater mystery. The Jews were scandalized one day when Jesus said that a man's sins were forgiven. How can a man forgive sins? Well, there was much more around the corner, as the great John Chrysostom said. Not only would it be the Son of God himself who would forgive sins, it would be ordinary, sinful, weak men who would forgive sins, not because of their holiness, but because of the orders they received. We're all priests. In baptism, we all become part of the universal priesthood. We are a priestly people, as was clear from Exodus and St. Peter, a royal nation, a prophetic people. There's this one difference between the ministerial priesthood and the universal priesthood. The ministerial priesthood, which I share,
is

0: not for me, it is for others. Priests are ordered to ministering, helping other people offer sacrifice. So we're all priests, and only some are ministerial priests. But it's that primary priesthood of baptism that qualifies all of us to offer our gifts to God always. The ministerial priesthood, of which I have the privilege to be one, are there to help. One of the biggest mistakes that we all make, and I think the Jewish people made it in the past, was to underestimate their vocation. The prophets kept saying, but your vocation is far bigger. You're called to be a light to the whole world. Give the world its savior. So here in St. Peter's Square, we're called and challenged to realize the depth and the breadth and the length and the height of our vocation, which is to express that love to the whole human race. We receive it from Christ in order to share it with others. On the Feast of the Sacred Heart in 2010, I had the privilege of being among the vast number of concelebrants here in St. Peter's Square. Beside me was my brother Michael, also a Jesuit priest. My third brother, Alan, had to settle for Ireland on that day. But it was an extraordinarily moving experience to be with the successor of Peter, the shepherd of the whole flock, as he broke bread with us and reminded us of the role of the priesthood, reminded us that the priesthood is indispensable in God's plan of salvation for the human race. God could have organized it otherwise. That was not how he did it. As St. Augustine says, God made us without us. He won't save us without us. That's also true individually, but it's also true at the level of the human race. It's members of our race who have to contribute to the ultimate salvation of one another. The priest has a specific role in this. Let's hear from some other priests who may have other insights on the implications of a priestly vocation.
1: To the youth, find the call of God in yourself and try to follow it. Even if there are problems, if God is calling you, just say yes. He will do the rest, and you will be happy forever.
2: Well, what I would say is that certainly this is worth it. It's beautiful. I feel so privileged. It's a great privilege to be chosen for this, and you have to really believe that this is true and go for it and decide that nothing else will matter and you lose everything else. Doesn't matter. This is the most important thing, and this is worth your whole life.
0: Encouraging words for those who are thinking about priesthood. If you haven't got an opportunity to come to the city of Rome, we hope that we have brought something of the splendor and the wonder of Rome to you. Every single person in the world has got a vocation. Your first vocation and mine was the calling from nothingness into being, then from our mother's wombs into this world. If you're Christian, in through baptism into the life of Christ, then calling into adolescence, adulthood, and then for so many millions, old age. But then the big call comes at the end. It's a very encouraging word. Come, you whom my Father has blessed. And the only thing that matters is how we have expressed our love for God and others in whatever situation we found ourselves during those years. And one of the big promises of the Sacred Heart to Margaret Mary was, I will give them all the graces they need in their state of life. Whatever your work is, the Lord understands it. It's something good. He will empower you to carry it out to the best of your ability. It's now almost time to end our program, but I will leave you with my blessing here from St. Peter's Square. So may the blessing of Almighty God, Father, Son, and Holy Spirit descend upon you and remain with you forever.

0: Welcome back to Catholic Enlightenment, where we look at the gift of Catholicism to our civilization. In this series, we're trying to reclaim the title of Enlightenment for Catholic faith and the Catholic mind. In the first program of the series, we looked at the influence of Catholicism on our understanding of the cosmos, of space, time, and the world of nature. In this program, we want to look at the humanities, particularly the physical expression of our faith, of our creativity in art and architecture and other aspects of the human being. I guess that many of us as Catholics, we get accused of being killjoys, of perhaps being against laughter and joy in daily life. So it's appropriate to turn to something we all take for granted, to food and to drink. So how, Father Marcus, how has Catholicism, in your view, shaped the development of food and drink and the sort of things we enjoy in daily life in our culture?
1: Well, the influence here is absolutely huge. It's not surprising because our Lord spoke of heaven as a wedding feast, and he himself went to a wedding at Cana. And our sacraments involve a certain amount of eating and drinking. The Mass itself is that wedding feast of the Lamb brought to earth. And so it's not surprising that Catholicism has touched the whole world of the culinary in various ways.
0: Yes, I suppose enjoying a good meal in Italy or in Spain is almost a little bit of a sacramental experience, because there's a sense in which ordinary everyday foods are made a little bit special. It's not just about getting nutrients into your body, but there's something rather extraordinary the way things are put together, almost like a foretaste of a heavenly banquet when it's a very good meal.
1: This is important. The Church has always emphasized this against a current in religion and in certain philosophy that's against the material world. There's a view called the Manichaean view, which has existed in various ways and forms through history, which says that the world, the physical world, is evil. Everything in it, and it comes from an evil principle. The spiritual world is good, and the aim of this life is for our souls to get out of our bodies. And therefore, things like food aren't really part of God's order.
0: That's the Manichaean view.
1: That's the Manichaean
0: view. But the Catholic view is different.
1: The Catholic view is utterly opposed to that. Of course, we have fasting, but it's for a different purpose, to restrain our wayward passions, to make us hunger for the kingdom, for the feast, just as we might fast for a good meal. And this tension between feast and fast in Catholicism has given rise to all sorts of developments.
0: So with regard to food and drink, are there any particular developments that we could point to as being the fruits of Catholic civilization?
1: Well, just looking at that issue of feast and fast, in England we have the tradition during Lent of hot cross buns that are for the fasting time, with a bun with a cross on it. And then for Christmas time, when we're celebrating, we have mince pies with cinnamon, cloves and nutmeg, which represent the three wise men. And so Christianity and its feasts has developed different kinds of foods.
0: So you can also point to the brewing industry and development of beers, many of which are associated with monastic orders, and perhaps also viniculture. I mean, why is that so important?
1: Yes, the wines are part of the Mass, aren't they? They're a major part of worship in the Catholic faith. So we have to have wine. And this has led to the development and cultivation of the vine. In South America, for instance, and throughout the Americas, viniculture was developed because of the Mass, because the vine wasn't indigenous in those parts.
0: So all those New World wines that people enjoy, they have the Catholic Church to thank for those.
1: Yeah. Yes, so whenever you're enjoying a Chilean or Argentinian or Californian wine,
0: There's some Catholic connection there.
1: There is. And Hilaire Belloc, the Catholic apologist from this country, used to say, "Where'er the Catholic sun doth shine, there's laughter, friendship, and good red wine."
0: Of course, there's another side in terms of our bodies, because our bodies sometimes go wrong and become sick. And this is another area where the Catholic faith has been incredibly important for civilization. We'd like to perhaps explain a little bit about how the Church has influenced caring for the sick.
1: Yes, because today we do appreciate being cared for, but it's all become a little bit too institutionalized and cold and mechanistic. But we forget the roots and the inspiration for the care of the sick. And it

0: comes through Christianity. It comes through Catholicism. In 325 AD, when for the first time the bishops of the church were able to meet together in council at Nicaea, they decreed that in every city of the Roman Empire there should be a hospital. Hospitals weren't available for people before that time. This was a revolution, and it's changed history.
1: So even here in England, we have the older hospitals named after saints. Perhaps you could give some examples of this.
0: Yes, we have St. Bartholomew's in London. St. Thomas's, named after Thomas Becket, the Catholic martyr. And up and down England, there were leper hospitals as well. Mm. No one wanted to touch the lepers, but the religious orders set up hospitals for them as well.
1: Perhaps another obvious example might be in nursing. Are there any particular Catholic connections with nursing?
0: Yes, there are whole religious orders set up for the care of the sick. And we could list thousands of great figures through the ages who've given their lives in a heroic way to the care of the sick.
1: Often forgotten by history, of course.
0: And influencing others as well who perhaps weren't Catholic. The famous Florence Nightingale in England was influenced directly by a year spent with the Sisters of St. Vincent de Paul.
1: And of course, in recent times, we have other famous carers for the sick. Mother Teresa of Calcutta, for example.
0: Absolutely. Nobody can look at the work of Mother Teresa and say Catholicism is a force for evil in the world. And people forget we're still the largest charitable organization on the planet. And it's done through the inspiration of our faith, because Christ taught us about the Good Samaritan looking after someone who he had no direct connection with. And our Lord said, whatever you did for the least of these brothers and sisters of mine, you did for me. And that changes culture, that changes society, and it comes through faith.
1: And just exploring this theme in one more area, the link between the faith and civilization, particularly through in the area of the sacraments. I'd like to just introduce the issue of family life and how Christianity, Catholic Christianity, has changed our understanding of family life. Would you like to say a little bit about this? About this thing?
0: Yes, because this is very important today when family life is under threat, and the very concept of marriage has moved away from our Christian notion.
1: Now, I'd just like to challenge you a little bit on this, because of course many other cultures have had marriage long before Christianity and outside of Christianity. Is there anything specific that Catholic Christianity has brought to the world in the understanding of marriage?
0: Yes, the idea of a marriage between a man and a woman exists in disparate parts of the world, in parts that are not connected, because it's a created reality. It arises because it's the right place for children to be brought up, the bonding of a man and a woman in love. There have been aberrations on that, but that's always been present in civilization. But what Christianity brings specifically that changes or really elevates this reality is the focus on the personal. It's not a contractual relationship.
1: Yes.
0: It's not
1: yes.
0: one of property that you own the other.
1: Yes.
0: In Roman society, for instance, the pater familias, the male in the family, had all power over every other member. His wife was owned by him as a kind of property.
1: And the children could be killed.
0: The children could be killed until a certain age.
1: Yes.
0: By exposure, it was called, until they gained personality or citizenship through his recognition. Christianity changes that God made the male and female, and that the child is created in the image of God. The child in the womb, like our Lord, like St. John the Baptist, is already full of dignity.
1: And in relation to God as well.
0: Absolutely. Yes, I think when you realize that marriage is touched by God, that it's a sacrament, that it has a future in God, and that the raising of children is also the raising of saints. Everything is transfigured, just as when the sun shines on the earth, it looks different. And instead of looking at the present moment and thinking, oh, wasn't it better in the past, I think we have a duty as Catholics today to live out and show the beauty of the sacrament of marriage, and then it will shine for everyone to see. That's part of the light.
1: As I noticed in this country and also in the United States, when you have good and holy families, they're like a kind of light.
0: Absolutely.
1: Themselves. They actually spread light around them and give hope to a lot of people.
0: Yes, we need good families and good marriages.
1: Thank you.

0: powerful Mindanao earthquake has devastated and displaced many families. Their pain is our pain. Please pray with us for the comfort and safety of those families, first responders, and local leaders during this time.
1: Welcome to The Rosary is a Place with Father Benedict Rochelle and Simonetta.
2: The sorrowful mysteries concentrate our minds on the events of the passion and death of Jesus Christ. Whenever good comes into contact with evil, there is suffering. And when the greatest of all goods comes into contact with evil, we must expect great suffering. The Virgin Mary represents, more than anyone else, the human race in its active and devout participation in the suffering and death of Jesus. St. Paul calls us to fill up in our own lives those things that may be added to the sufferings of Christ. His sufferings are complete and fulfill all the needs of our salvation. And yet he calls us to take up our cross, to suffer along with him. In the five sorrowful mysteries, we consider well how our Blessed Lady participated in those sufferings and invites us in our own life in this world to do the same.

0: In the name of the Father, and of the Son, and of the Holy Spirit. Amen. I believe in God, the Father Almighty, creator of heaven and earth, and in Jesus Christ, his only Son, our Lord, who was conceived by the Holy Spirit, born of the Virgin Mary, suffered under Pontius Pilate, was crucified, died, and was buried. He descended into hell. The third day he rose again from the dead, and he ascended into heaven, and is seated at the right hand of God, the Father Almighty, from whence he shall come to judge the living and the dead.
1: I believe in the Holy Spirit, the Holy Catholic Church, the communion of saints, the forgiveness of sins, the resurrection of the body, and life everlasting. Amen.
0: Our Father, who art in heaven, hallowed be thy name. Thy kingdom come, thy will be done, on earth as it is in heaven.
1: Give us this day our daily bread, and forgive us our trespasses, as we forgive those who trespass against us. And lead us not into temptation, but deliver us from evil. Amen.
0: Let us offer the next three Aves, that we will have an increase of faith, hope, and love. Hail Mary, full of grace, the Lord is with thee. Blessed art thou amongst women, and blessed is the fruit of thy womb, Jesus.
1: Holy Mary, Mother of God, pray for us sinners, now and at the hour of our death. Amen.
0: Hail Mary, full of grace, the Lord is with thee. Blessed art thou amongst women, and blessed is the fruit of thy womb, Jesus.
1: Holy Mary, Mother of God, pray for us sinners, now and at the hour of our death. Amen.
0: Hail Mary, full of grace, the Lord is with thee. Blessed art thou amongst women, and blessed is the fruit of thy womb, Jesus.
1: Holy Mary, Mother of God, pray for us sinners, now and at the hour of our death. Amen.
0: Glory be to the Father, and to the Son, and to the Holy Spirit.
1: As it was in the beginning, is now, and ever shall be, world without end. Amen.

0: The first sorrowful mystery, the agony in the garden. Let us pray in these five mysteries, these mysteries of sorrow, for those whose own lives mirror the passion of Christ. And let us pray in this first sorrowful mystery that we ourselves will not walk away from suffering. Our Father, who art in heaven, hallowed be thy name. Thy kingdom come, thy will be done, on earth as it is in heaven.
1: Give us this day our daily bread, and forgive us our trespasses, as we forgive those who trespass against us. And lead us not into temptation, but deliver us from evil. Amen.
0: Hail Mary, full of grace, the Lord is with thee. Blessed art thou amongst women, and blessed is the fruit of thy womb, Jesus.
1: Holy Mary, Mother of God, pray for us sinners, now and at the hour of our death. Amen.
0: Hail Mary, full of grace, the Lord is with thee. Blessed art thou amongst women, and blessed is the fruit of thy womb, Jesus.
1: Holy Mary, Mother of God, pray for us sinners, now and at the hour of our death. Amen.
0: Hail Mary, full of grace, the Lord is with thee. Blessed art thou amongst women, and blessed is the fruit of thy womb, Jesus.
1: Holy Mary, Mother of God, pray for us sinners, now and at the hour of our death. Amen.
0: Hail Mary, full of grace, the Lord is with thee. Blessed art thou amongst women, and blessed is the fruit of thy womb, Jesus.
1: Holy Mary, Mother of God, pray for us sinners, now and at the hour of our death. Amen.
0: Hail Mary, full of grace, the Lord is with thee. Blessed art thou amongst women, and blessed is the fruit of thy womb, Jesus.
1: Holy Mary, Mother of God, pray for us sinners, now and at the hour of our death. Amen.
0: Hail Mary, full of grace, the Lord is with thee. Blessed art thou amongst women, and blessed is the fruit of thy womb, Jesus.
1: Holy Mary, Mother of God, pray for us sinners, now and at the hour of our death. Amen.
0: Hail Mary, full of grace, the Lord is with thee. Blessed art thou amongst women, and blessed is the fruit of thy womb, Jesus.
1: Holy Mary, Mother of God, pray for us sinners, now and at the hour of our death. Amen.
0: Hail Mary, full of grace, the Lord is with thee. Blessed art thou amongst women, and blessed is the fruit of thy womb, Jesus.
1: Holy Mary, Mother of God, pray for us sinners, now and at the hour of our death. Amen.
0: Hail Mary, full of grace, the Lord is with thee. Blessed art thou amongst women, and blessed is the fruit of thy womb, Jesus.
1: Holy Mary, Mother of God, pray for us sinners, now and at the hour of our death. Amen.
0: Hail Mary, full of grace, the Lord is with thee. Blessed art thou amongst women, and blessed is the fruit of thy womb, Jesus.
1: Holy Mary, Mother of God, pray for us sinners, now and at the hour of our death. Amen.
0: Glory be to the Father, and to the Son, and to the Holy Spirit.
1: As it was in the beginning, is now, and ever shall be, world without end. Amen.
2: O my Jesus, forgive us our sins, save us from the fires of hell, bring all souls to heaven, especially those in most need of thy mercy.
0: The second sorrowful mystery, the scourging at the pillar. Let us pray in this mystery that we will accept and grow with our own sufferings, that we will be prepared by grace for them. Our Father, who art in heaven, hallowed be thy name. Thy kingdom come, thy will be done, on earth as it is in heaven.
1: Give us this day our daily bread, and forgive us our trespasses, as we forgive those who trespass against us. And lead us not into temptation, but deliver us from evil. Amen.
0: Hail Mary, full of grace, the Lord is with thee. Blessed art thou amongst women, and blessed is the fruit of thy womb, Jesus.
1: Holy Mary, Mother of God, pray for us sinners, now and at the hour of our death. Amen.
0: Hail Mary, full of grace, the Lord is with thee. Blessed art thou amongst women, and blessed is the fruit of thy womb, Jesus.
1: Holy Mary, Mother of God, pray for us sinners, now and at the hour of our death. Amen.
0: Hail Mary, full of grace, the Lord is with thee. Blessed art thou amongst women, and blessed is the fruit of thy womb, Jesus.
1: Holy Mary, Mother of God, pray for us sinners, now and at the hour of our death. Amen.
0: Hail Mary, full of grace, the Lord is with thee. Blessed art thou amongst women, and blessed is the fruit of thy womb, Jesus.
1: Holy Mary, Mother of God, pray for us sinners, now and at the hour of our death. Amen.
0: Hail Mary, full of grace, the Lord is with thee. Blessed art thou amongst women, and blessed is the fruit of thy womb, Jesus.
1: Holy Mary, Mother of God, pray for us sinners, now and at the hour of our death. Amen.
0: Hail Mary, full of grace, the Lord is with thee. Blessed art thou amongst women, and blessed is the fruit of thy womb, Jesus.
1: Holy Mary, Mother of God, pray for us sinners, now and at the hour of our death. Amen.
0: Hail Mary, full of grace, the Lord is with thee. Blessed art thou amongst women, and blessed is the fruit of thy womb, Jesus.
1: Holy Mary, Mother of God, pray for us sinners, now and at the hour of our death. Amen.
0: Hail Mary, full of grace, the Lord is with thee. Blessed art thou amongst women, and blessed is the fruit of thy womb, Jesus.
1: Holy Mary, Mother of God, pray for us sinners, now and at the hour of our death. Amen.
0: Hail Mary, full of grace, the Lord is with thee. Blessed art thou amongst women, and blessed is the fruit of thy womb, Jesus.
1: Holy Mary, Mother of God, pray for us sinners, now and at the hour of our death. Amen.
0: Hail Mary, full of grace, the Lord is with thee. Blessed art thou amongst women, and blessed is the fruit of thy womb, Jesus.
1: Holy Mary, Mother of God, pray for us sinners, now and at the hour of our death. Amen.
0: Glory be to the Father, and to the Son, and to the Holy Spirit.
1: As it was in the beginning, is now, and ever shall be, world without end. Amen.
0: O my Jesus,
1: forgive us our sins.
0: Save us from the fires of hell.
1: Bring all souls to heaven, especially those in most need of thy mercy.
0: The third sorrowful mystery, the crowning with thorns. Our Father, who art in heaven, hallowed be thy name. Thy kingdom come, thy will be done, on earth as it is in heaven.
1: Give us this day our daily bread, and forgive us our trespasses, as we forgive those who trespass against us. And lead us not into temptation, but deliver us from evil. Amen.
0: Hail Mary, full of grace, the Lord is with thee. Blessed art thou amongst women, and blessed is the fruit of thy womb, Jesus.
1: Holy Mary, Mother of God, pray for us sinners, now and at the hour of our death. Amen.
0: Hail Mary, full of grace, the Lord is with thee. Blessed art thou amongst women, and blessed is the fruit of thy womb, Jesus.
1: Holy Mary, Mother of God, pray for us sinners, now and at the hour of our death. Amen.
0: Hail Mary, full of grace, the Lord is with thee. Blessed art thou amongst women, and blessed is the fruit of thy womb, Jesus.
1: Holy Mary, Mother of God, pray for us sinners, now and at the hour of our death. Amen.
0: Hail Mary, full of grace, the Lord is with thee.

0: Blessed art thou amongst women, and blessed is the fruit of thy womb, Jesus.
1: Holy Mary, Mother of God, pray for us sinners, now and at the hour of our death. Amen.
0: Hail Mary, full of grace, the Lord is with thee. Blessed art thou amongst women, and blessed is the fruit of thy womb, Jesus.
1: Holy Mary, Mother of God, pray for us sinners, now and at the hour of our death. Amen.
0: Hail Mary, full of grace, the Lord is with thee. Blessed art thou amongst women, and blessed is the fruit of thy womb, Jesus.
1: Holy Mary, Mother of God, pray for us sinners, now and at the hour of our death. Amen.
0: Hail Mary, full of grace, the Lord is with thee. Blessed art thou amongst women, and blessed is the fruit of thy womb, Jesus.
1: Holy Mary, Mother of God, pray for us sinners, now and at the hour of our death. Amen.
0: Hail Mary, full of grace, the Lord is with thee. Blessed art thou amongst women, and blessed is the fruit of thy womb, Jesus.
1: Holy Mary, Mother of God, pray for us sinners now and at the hour of our death. Amen.
0: Hail Mary, full of grace, the Lord is with thee. Blessed art thou amongst women, and blessed is the fruit of thy womb, Jesus.
1: Holy Mary, Mother of God, pray for us sinners now and at the hour of our death. Amen.
0: Hail Mary, full of grace, the Lord is with thee. Blessed art thou amongst women, and blessed is the fruit of thy womb, Jesus.
1: Holy Mary, Mother of God, pray for us sinners, now and at the hour of our death. Amen.
0: Glory be to the Father, and to the Son, and to the Holy Spirit.
1: As it was in the beginning, is now, and ever shall be, world without end. Amen.
0: O my Jesus, forgive us our sins. Save us from the fires of hell. Bring all souls to heaven, especially those in most need of thy mercy. The fourth sorrowful mystery, the carrying of the cross. Our Father, who art in heaven, hallowed be thy name. Thy kingdom come, thy will be done, on earth as it is in heaven.
1: Give us this day our daily bread, and forgive us our trespasses, as we forgive those who trespass against us. And lead us not into temptation, but deliver us from evil. Amen.
0: Hail Mary, full of grace, the Lord is with thee. Blessed art thou amongst women, and blessed is the fruit of thy womb, Jesus.
1: Holy Mary, Mother of God, pray for us sinners, now and at the hour of our death. Amen.
0: Hail Mary, full of grace, the Lord is with thee. Blessed art thou amongst women, and blessed is the fruit of thy womb, Jesus.
1: Holy Mary, Mother of God, pray for us sinners, now and at the hour of our death. Amen.
0: Hail Mary, full of grace, the Lord is with thee. Blessed art thou amongst women, and blessed is the fruit of thy womb, Jesus.
1: Holy Mary, Mother of God, pray for us sinners, now and at the hour of our death. Amen.
0: Hail Mary, full of grace, the Lord is with thee. Blessed art thou amongst women, and blessed is the fruit of thy womb, Jesus.
1: Holy Mary, Mother of God, pray for us sinners, now and at the hour of our death. Amen.
0: Hail Mary, full of grace, the Lord is with thee. Blessed art thou amongst women, and blessed is the fruit of thy womb, Jesus.
1: Holy Mary, Mother of God, pray for us sinners, now and at the hour of our death. Amen.
0: Hail Mary, full of grace, the Lord is with thee. Blessed art thou amongst women, and blessed is the fruit of thy womb, Jesus.
1: Holy Mary, Mother of God, pray for us sinners, now and at the hour of our death. Amen.
0: Hail Mary, full of grace, the Lord is with thee. Blessed art thou amongst women, and blessed is the fruit of thy womb, Jesus.
1: Holy Mary, Mother of God, pray for us sinners, now and at the hour of our death. Amen.
0: Hail Mary, full of grace, the Lord is with thee. Blessed art thou amongst women, and blessed is the fruit of thy womb, Jesus.
1: Holy Mary, Mother of God, pray for us sinners, now and at the hour of our death. Amen.
0: Hail Mary, full of grace, the Lord is with thee. Blessed art thou amongst women, and blessed is the fruit of thy womb, Jesus.
1: Holy Mary, Mother of God, pray for us sinners, now and at the hour of our death. Amen.
0: Hail Mary, full of grace, the Lord is with thee. Blessed art thou amongst women, and blessed is the fruit of thy womb, Jesus.
1: Holy Mary, Mother of God, pray for us sinners, now and at the hour of our death. Amen.
0: Glory be to the Father, and to the Son, and to the Holy Spirit.
1: As it was in the beginning, is now, and ever shall be, world without end. Amen.
0: O my Jesus, forgive us our sins. Save us from the fires of hell.
1: Bring all souls to heaven, especially those in most need of thy mercy.
0: The fifth sorrowful mystery, the crucifixion and death of Jesus on the cross. Scripture tells us that Mary stood beneath the cross, that she heard the cry of agony, "Why have you forsaken me?" That she heard her beloved son commend her to the care of John, and him to her. In our own sufferings in life, let us not become bitter or locked in our own grief. Let us be open to others to share their grief as Mary did. Let's not run away. Let's not ask why, a question that no one can answer. Rather, let us ask the question, what must I do to follow Jesus in fulfilling the will of God? Our Father, who art in heaven, hallowed be thy name. Thy kingdom come, thy will be done, on earth as it is in heaven.
1: Give us this day our daily bread, and forgive us our trespasses, as we forgive those who trespass against us. And lead us not into temptation, but deliver us from evil. Amen.
0: Hail Mary, full of grace, the Lord is with thee. Blessed art thou amongst women, and blessed is the fruit of thy womb, Jesus.
1: Holy Mary, Mother of God, pray for us sinners, now and at the hour of our death. Amen.
0: Hail Mary, full of grace, the Lord is with thee. Blessed art thou amongst women, and blessed is the fruit of thy womb, Jesus.
1: Holy Mary, Mother of God, pray for us sinners, now and at the hour of our death. Amen.
0: Hail Mary, full of grace, the Lord is with thee. Blessed art thou amongst women, and blessed is the fruit of thy womb, Jesus.
1: Holy Mary, Mother of God, pray for us sinners, now and at the hour of our death. Amen.
0: Hail Mary, full of grace, the Lord is with thee. Blessed art thou amongst women, and blessed is the fruit of thy womb, Jesus.
1: Holy Mary, Mother of God, pray for us sinners, now and at the hour of our death. Amen.
0: Hail Mary, full of grace, the Lord is with thee. Blessed art thou amongst women, and blessed is the fruit of thy womb, Jesus.
1: Holy Mary, Mother of God, pray for us sinners, now and at the hour of our death. Amen.
0: Hail Mary, full of grace, the Lord is with thee. Blessed art thou amongst women, and blessed is the fruit of thy womb, Jesus.
1: Holy Mary, Mother of God, pray for us sinners, now and at the hour of our death. Amen.
0: Hail Mary, full of grace, the Lord is with thee. Blessed art thou amongst women, and blessed is the fruit of thy womb, Jesus.
1: Holy Mary, Mother of God, pray for us sinners, now and at the hour of our death. Amen.
0: Hail Mary, full of grace, the Lord is with thee. Blessed art thou amongst women, and blessed is the fruit of thy womb, Jesus.
1: Holy Mary, Mother of God, pray for us sinners, now and at the hour of our death. Amen.
0: Hail Mary, full of grace, the Lord is with thee. Blessed art thou amongst women, and blessed is the fruit of thy womb, Jesus.
1: Holy Mary, Mother of God, pray for us sinners, now and at the hour of our death. Amen.
0: Hail Mary, full of grace, the Lord is with thee. Blessed art thou amongst women, and blessed is the fruit of thy womb, Jesus.
1: Holy Mary, Mother of God, pray for us sinners, now and at the hour of our death. Amen.
0: Glory be to the Father, and to the Son, and to the Holy Spirit.
1: As it was in the beginning, is now, and ever shall be, world without end. Amen.
0: O my Jesus, forgive us our sins,
1: save us from the fires of hell. Bring all souls to heaven, especially those in most need of thy mercy.
0: Hail, Holy Queen, Mother of mercy, our life, our sweetness, and our hope. To thee do we cry, poor banished children of Eve. To thee do we send up our sighs, mourning and weeping in this valley of tears. Turn then, most gracious Advocate, thine eyes of mercy toward us, and after this our exile, show unto us the blessed fruit of thy womb, Jesus. O clement, O loving, O sweet Virgin Mary, pray for us, O Holy Mother of God,
1: that we may be made worthy of the promises of Christ.
0: Let us pray. O God, whose only begotten Son, by his life, death, and resurrection, has purchased for us the rewards of eternal life, grant, we beseech thee, that meditating on these mysteries of the Most Holy Rosary of the Blessed Virgin Mary, we may imitate what they contain and obtain what they promise, through the same Christ our Lord. Amen. May the divine assistance remain always with us, and may the souls of the faithful departed, through the mercy of God, rest in peace. Amen. May the Holy Virgin bless you with her loving child this day and forever. In the name of the Father, and of the Son, and of the Holy Spirit. Amen.
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6: This is a digital moment with Sandra McDevitt. Did you know it is a widely accepted pious tradition that John the Baptist was born without the stain of original sin? Only Jesus and Mary were conceived without original sin, but John the Baptist was cleansed while still in his mother Elizabeth's womb. The Gospel of Luke chapter 1, verse 15 says, "He will be filled with the Holy Spirit from his mother's womb." We celebrate that May 29th, the Feast of the Visitation, when the Blessed Mother visits Elizabeth and the babe, John the Baptist, leaps in his mother's womb upon hearing Mary's voice. Catherine of Siena, in her treatise on prayer, states, "John the Baptist was sanctified in his mother's womb." John the Baptist is one of very few saints with two feast days, June 24, his birth date, and August 29th, his beheading. I'm Sandra McDevitt for EWTN Radio.
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0: monotony, but perhaps God is strong enough to exalt in monotony. It's possible that God says every morning, "Do it again" to the sun, and every evening, "Do it again" to the moon.
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3: 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I'm your host, Deacon Harold Burke Sivers, and you're listening on the EWTN Global Catholic Radio Network. Great to be here with you as we start another week. Had a great week last week, an awesome weekend. You know, I've been not traveling for the past couple of weeks. I was supposed to be overseas, but that trip got postponed. And so I've been home and back into Paris, a couple of date nights with the wife, catching up on things at home, kind of rearranging my office. You know, I've been, I got a storage facility. You know, I finally decided, you know, I'm not going to get a new office anytime soon. So I started putting, a bunch of stuff away into storage. And going out and visiting folks in the hospitals and assisted living communities, and being back in the parish, preaching at Mass on Sunday and serving. It's been really, really awesome. But all good things must come. Well, not good things come to an end, but, you know, transition to other good things, like going back on the road again. So I'm leaving actually tonight. Going back on the road for the rest of this week, doing a quick summer tour, because it's summer, we don't take the summer off from our Catholic faith. So I'm going to be doing a short speaking tour, the Behold the Lamb tour, where I'm going to be giving two talks. The first talk speaking about the real presence of Christ in the most blessed sacrament of the Eucharist, followed by a quick break, about 5 minutes, and then begin the second talk about the Eucharist and evangelization, how the Eucharist empowers us to live our faith with passion and conviction. If you want to catch me, I'll be tomorrow night, I will be at St. Francis Retreat Center in DeWitt, Michigan. So I think I'm flying into Lansing. Is the airport that's closest to where I'm going to be going. So, again, St. Francis Retreat Center in DeWitt, Michigan. That's from 6 to 8 p.m. tomorrow night. So if you're in that area, I know Christine Schicker from EW10 is going to be there. She already texted me. I can't wait to see you. She's one of my favorite people in the world. Looking forward to seeing Christine so we can catch up. And then Wednesday, I think this is still pending, according to what I'm looking at here. But Wednesday, I may be at St. Catherine Drexel Parish in Springfield, Illinois. That'll be stop number two. Then Thursday, for sure, I'll be at St. James Catholic Church in Millstadt, Illinois. I think that's right near the Missouri border. Again, St. James Catholic Church on Wednesday in Millstadt, Illinois from 6 to 8 p.m. And then another pending event at Our Lady of Mount Carmel in Carmel, Indiana on Friday. That's pending. And then Saturday, St. Mary of the Immaculate Conception Catholic Church in Aurora, Indiana. And that will be from 10:30 a.m. to 12:30 p.m. That's St. Mary of the Immaculate Conception in Aurora, Indiana, Saturday, July 25th, from 10:30 a.m. to 12:30 p.m. I love meeting all the folks that come out to talk, especially the EWTN radio and television family members. Love, love, love meeting you guys. So please come out and check me out. So if you want to come to the talk, just go to my website, deaconharold.com. Just go to my schedule and you'll see all the places where I'll be, not just for this week, but for the next month. In fact, the next year or two is also on my schedule as well. So, take a wonderful a couple hours and come learn something about the Catholic faith. I even have priests that come to these talks and say, you know, I've been a priest for 20 years and I learned something tonight. And, praise God, you know, that.

that we're, you know, that's the thing about our faith. It's like a treasure trove. You know, you never get to the bottom of it. You keep digging, digging, digging, digging, digging, and you never reach the bottom. It's like an endless wellspring of different ways that God reaches out and touches us with his life. And be able to share that about the Eucharist and evangelization, I'm very excited to do that. So come in and check us out there. All right. Well, today we're talking about discrimination against motherhood. And, you know, Pope Leo XIV gave a talk the other day about the state of the Union in Europe. What's going on in Europe with dwindling populations and marriages are down, and so, which means obviously children are down. And so he was talking about this kind of demographic decline, and that there's an urgent challenge for us to rise to the occasion, this pandemic of loneliness that's being created, and of course the strongly declining birth rates. And you know, he talked about the statistics, not to speak to family life, fatherhood, motherhood, and children, because obviously the children are our future. But he talks about the dignity of the person and the role, the irreplaceable role of a society founded on matrimony between, of course, a man and a woman. And he talks about also laws that, you know, curtail and doesn't respect the woman's rights to be able to have a child. You know, so all these different things. I thought, man, this would be great to go back and take a look at where kind of all this started in the book of Genesis and move forward. But I'd love to hear your thoughts about discrimination against motherhood. That's our topic today. 833-288-EWTN. That's 833-288-3986. If you're outside of North America, dial 1, then 205-271-2985. 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That's 1-833-288-3986. Just give us your first name, how you're listening, followed by your brief question or comment. Remember that message and data rates may apply. Now, speaking of text messages, we received one over the weekend. Now, last week we had a show. We talked about our continuing series of God's blueprint for a happy life, looking at each of the Ten Commandments and connecting those commandments to our everyday lived experience. And we went through the sixth commandment, which is adultery. And so, you know, we had a very good discussion. In fact, if you want to listen to that, there's a call at the end from a woman who was in a same-sex relationship and talked about whether, going against her union was adultery. So good conversation there. But we got a message from a listener who is anonymous. It says, "For Beacon of Truth from Anonymous. I have been a faithful believer trying to love and serve God for decades. I was married for 25 years and shamed myself by falling to a weekend adultery relationship at one point. I allowed myself to be seduced by an unbelieving man. I realized later that I was feeling deeply unloved by my husband, and could somehow rationalize my sinful behavior. Not an excuse, just saying. Later, I felt so ashamed, dirty, filthy, discouraged, and alienated from the Lord Jesus until I went to confession. It has been a long road home to Christ and forgiving myself. But God truly does forgive when we are honest with him. Praise him. I never did tell my husband because I felt that I would be unburdening myself and putting a burden on him that would break him. That would not be real love. And I did love him. He has since passed away. I just want to say to anyone contemplating an illicit relationship outside of their marriage vows," and she puts this in huge capital letters, "it is not worth it. If you are feeling unloved, get help. Appeal to God in prayer. Find other things to occupy your mind and life. Good things, true things, beautiful things." Wow. What a powerful witness and a powerful testimony.

0: Well, obviously, here's someone just like all of us. We're sinners in need of God's mercy. Serious sin here. And went to confession, returned to faith of the church, felt according to her conscience, it wasn't prudent to tell her husband about the affair. I'm sure they were able to reconcile, and she had a hard time forgiving herself. Some deep lessons here for us. You know, she was feeling unloved by her husband. You know, one thing that we have to recognize is, you know, the reason some of these affairs, either way, husband cheating on his wife, wife cheating on husband, because there's something that they feel that's missing in the relationship that this other person can give to them, you know, which is not always true. She tried to rationalize her sinful behavior. Oh, if I only do it once, it's no big deal. Or even more dangerous, you know, I'll just go to confession. I'll just do this. I'll just go to confession. Ooh, not good. And again, she talks about hard time forgiving herself. Yes, that's the hardest thing, is to forgive ourselves for the mistakes that we make. And then gives us a great warning at the end. It's not worth it. You know, turn to God for that, the things that are going on in your heart that are missing. Discrimination against motherhood. That's our topic today on Beacon of Truth.
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2: Welcome to Catholic Blitz. Father Tregilio, you're on the hot seat today. Oh, you ready?
3: Yes, I am.
2: Okay, here's your question. What is sola scriptura? You have 1 minute to answer. Go.
3: Sola scriptura. It's Latin for scripture alone. This was a phrase first come up by Martin Luther, who founded the Lutheran Church in the 16th century and started the Reformation. Basically, it's a belief that all you need is sacred scripture as the rule of authority. The Council of Trent saw me define that we believe that revelation comes to us through both sacred scripture and sacred tradition. So we're not sola scriptura, nor are we sola traditio. We're both sacred scripture and sacred tradition. And the source of both of these, obviously, is Almighty God Himself.
2: You beat the clock. Great.
3: Thank you.
2: See you next time on Catholic Blitz.

0: cameo.
1: Early Prince, like it's in there.
0: Yeah, oh, yep, yep, that's right. Want to Be Your Lover kind of thing. Mm-hmm. Yeah, first album, yeah.
1: Yeah, I was listening to music with the kids the other day. We were coming back from somewhere, and it was just on shuffle. And Delirious came on from 1999, and it's got that synth part at the begining. And they're like, all right. I was like, please tell me you know this song. They're like, no. So I cranked it up, and we're like,
0: Yeah. You know, I think what I'm missing from this particular track is a little bit of heaviness of the bass. There's that synth bass going on, but it's just that boom. It doesn't hit you that boom, that low end.
1: Right.
0: I think it's missing.
1: Yeah, it's got to couple it for sure.
0: Yeah. I mean, I love the bass. I love that, but it's just... I think the timbre is too close to the other instruments, and it just doesn't... You don't feel that bottom that you normally feel.
1: Yeah, I've learned tricks of the trade from other bass players that, you know, a bass has its own EQ, so turning all the highs and mids off, and then if you need to add it in the final mix, because then you get that thump, so...
0: Yeah.
1: It's hard not to fall in love with it at that point, because then it motivates.
0: Don't get me wrong, this is an awesome groove, man, but I just... my ear is missing that, that more of the bottom end.
1: Yeah. Agreed.
0: Awesome, man. Great song for the summer.
1: It's a Monday song.
0: Yeah, exactly. I'm Deacon Halberg, series listening to Beacon of Truth. And today we're going to talk about discrimination against motherhood. This is actually something that Pope Leo XIV specifically talked about when he was addressing the state of what's going on in Europe

0: He talked about a dramatic sterility that's happening there and going against family-friendly policies that support abortion and things like that. And he actually used the words discrimination against motherhood. That's what I want to talk about today. Would love to hear your thoughts, because motherhood is one of the greatest gifts that God has ever given to the universe, actually. I think it's one of the most creative forces in the universe is motherhood. And, you know, and Pope Leo's warning us that we need to be cognizant of the fact that when we reject motherhood, we're rejecting our own society. You know, so wonderful comments from the Holy Father. Would love to hear your thoughts as well. 833-288-EWTN. That's 833-288-3986.
1: Well, throughout the month, of course, as we go through the summer, deepening our walk with God and our devotion to the precious blood of Jesus, we got some great items in the religious catalog. If you get a chance, look for the Chaplet of the Most Precious Blood. It comes with card. And of course, it is composed of 33 beads that show the 33 years of Jesus in his life on earth. So check it out, EWTNRC.com, and shop Catholic.
0: All right. You know, I love getting stuff in the EWTN catalog, but I have to stop getting more stuff until I get more of this. Yes. You know, it's funny, Ace. I you know those big plastic bins, storage tubs that you get like at Office Max or something like that, Office Depot? So I bought 15 of those, filled them to the brim with books that I think that I won't need for the next few years while I'm in school.
1: Yeah.
0: And so, you know, like books on like spirituality, you know, like things that are just like, but not like heavy theology. So I filled 15 of those to the brim, moved them all out of my office into the storage facility. And my wife came in and looked at the office and said, I thought you moved stuff. It doesn't look, she said, it doesn't look like you moved anything.
1: Right.
0: That's how many books I had in here, man. You didn't even make a dent.
1: Yeah.
0: I'm like, yeah, I know.
1: You need those like revolving ones that like on a turntable that like hide. So you like push a button and then they just hide, and then it just looks like a bare wall.
0: I know my my oldest daughter yesterday. I went to her apartment to bring lunch, and just, you know, after Mass, I just wanted to stop by and say hi. You know, she lives about 25 minutes from us, and she said, "You need to get one of those ladders that slide across. You know, in the movies, have this ladder that slides across.
1: Yeah.
0: You need to get one of those." So I need to get room for all that stuff, though. So yeah, so it's it was a fun endeavor. But I bring that up because I've been spending a lot of time with my wife these last 2 weeks, which has been great.
1: Mm-hmm.
0: You know, we've been talking about, you know, our anniversary coming up next month, and what are we going to do, and we do have a plan. And which I'm very excited about. And we just, and again, as we get closer to our anniversary, it'll be 32 years this year. And it's funny, we started going back and looking at all the different places we celebrate our anniversaries. See how many of them could we remember over 32 years? And obviously we can remember like the first five or something like that. But then it gets like a little sketchy. Like, where were we doing? Like, when was the kids born? Like, what do we do that year? Were we home? You know, that kind of thing. And so, and I think about the great gift that she is to me and the great gift she is in my life. And so when I hear the Holy Father making these comments, like I tell you exactly what he said, which inspired me to do the theme for the show today. So first of all, he says that he denounced what he described rejection of Christian inspiration that was part of the founding of the European of Europe.
1: Mm-hmm.
0: You know, which, you know, he said, but now it's led to this time of drastic sterility. He says not only because too many people have been deprived of the right to be born, but also because there has been a failure to pass on the material and cultural tools that young people need to face the future. And as a result, we are not infrequently faced with the contradictory claims of purported family-friendly policies, which simultaneously promote the discrimination against motherhood. And that, so that's like, when I read that, I was like, whoa, I said, what an awesome insight. And he goes on to talk about, you know, the exalting abortion and things like that. But this idea promotes the discrimination against motherhood, that there are policies that we develop as a culture, as a society, that discriminate against motherhood and therefore is kind of condemning and hurting our own future. We saw this in China, right? I mean, they had the no child policy for all those decades.

0: And then they saw the demographers were saying, hey, wait a minute, unless we get our population up, our economy is going to tank and never recover. Hmm. Then they started having a one-child policy. Then they started having they said that was enough, a two-child policy. And people are afraid to have children in China because they think, oh, that's just propaganda. They're going to take our kids away from us if we have more kids. And so, you know, everybody's worried about China this and taking over the world. They're going to implode because they're not having kids.
1: Yeah. I mean, I don't know if maybe it's just my circle or the algorithm that God has created around me or what, but I don't know a single parent, especially women in my life, that have not said becoming a mother was the greatest thing. Even if it was while they were a teenager, or even if it was, you know, whatever the circumstances may have been and their husband left after 2 years or whatever, their children became that clarity for them of understanding God better, understanding their calling and purpose, and all of the things that go with that. And, you know, you're talking to a straight up mama's boy. So when it comes to that, you know, it's like, you know, you don't dog mamas, in my opinion. But all that to say, I realize generations change in their way of thinking of how, you know, well, I want to be different than my parent. I'm not going to be a parent because, you know, my parents were terrible and I don't want to echo that. Whatever. You have a chance to break the family tree of the mindset of that through the lens of Christ, through the Catholic Church, through the opportunity of having a community around you to show you how it takes a village to raise a child, and then the legacy that's in, not behind you, in front of you, that you get to leave behind and know that God has allowed you to uproot where you came from and what you went through, and then leave all of those life lessons with your children to pass on for generations.
0: Yeah, and I think what feeds into all that is, well, obviously a deep relationship with the Lord, mm-hmm. but also the inspiration of mothers and fathers.
1: Yeah,
0: you know, and today we're talking about discrimination against mothers in particular. You know, because we live in a society that rejects both fatherhood and motherhood,
1: sure.
0: Right? And even in confusing the whole gender thing, that men can become mothers and, like, you know, he's pregnant. Like, wow, come on. You know, this is why I love the church and the church teaching so much. It grounds us and roots us in a way of thinking, in a way of understanding, in a way of perceiving.
1: Yeah.
0: That speaks to the deepest truth of who God created us to be. So you have to. So you have to ask. You have to confront this reality. When God speaks to us in the scripture about what it means to be a man and woman, was he lying? Are we more enlightened than God now in our culture that we think we know more than God? Well, that's just ancient way of thinking, and that's just outdated. Misogynistic stuff. You know, those people didn't know anything. We have technology. We know better now. You know, and it's like, oh, wait a minute. There are some truths that are so basic, so fundamental, so foundational that despite the eons of time, that those fundamental realities don't change. And one of those is what it means to be made in the image and likeness of God, male and female, he created them. And so when we try to confuse that, we try to destroy that, we try to obfuscate that, that leads to chaos and disorder in our society. And that's what I think the Holy Father's bringing out.
1: Yeah. Well, and, you know, don't get me wrong, too. Dads are quickly, easily discredited a lot of times. We're seen as the buffoons of the family. And, you know, nothing drives me crazier than when I see a trailer for, you know, some, you know, like Mr. Mom kind of movie and dad's just seen as an idiot. And I'm like, I'm offended because I can be a goof, but it's only in play. And I may have moments that I need to be educated, but I'm teachable. Do not portray a man, a father rather, to be just as well. He's there to do what mom says. And mom does a lot of work. But again, it's the team. It's the two of you against the world, right? And being able to embed that into our children. Like, you know, my daughter's, you know, getting ready to be a senior, and she's already talking about what her life's going to be like when she leaves the house, which of course makes my wife cry. She's like, don't talk about that yet. But the connection between the two of them through their faith is one of the most beautiful things I have ever witnessed. And, you know, even when she's with her, you know, friends spending the night somewhere, she will stop what she's doing at bedtime and call to pray with my wife at 17. And I mean, that kind of legacy, that kind of opportunity of connection shows the power of the rock that a mom is in the family. Dad has his rock role as well.

0: But Mom's Rock Roll, man, I mean, it just, it's thick. And my mom always used to tell me, don't let anybody tell you you can't do something, and always consult God on every decision that you make. And whenever I've gone against those two things, I have failed. And I have told my mom that. I'm like, please thank you for that advice, because now, you know, in my 50s, I still go back to that. Or she'll be, you know, thinking about something in her life, and I'll go, well, you always said, and she'll go, I did? I go, yes, Mom, you don't remember? She's like, no. But again, these are the things that we get to take with us and carry such legitimacy to a mother and her faith. And when those are passed on and when those are lived out loud, man, it changes the world.
1: Yeah, let me give a perspective what you just said. So obviously, I don't watch television, but on the plane, on especially long haul flights, I watch movies, you know, whatever is showing on there. And I'll bring this up after I hear the music now for the break coming up. All right, my friends, discrimination against motherhood, reflecting on some recent comments by our Holy Father, Pope Leo XIV, about the state of things in Europe. Would love to hear from you. 833-288-EWTN. That's 833-288-3986.
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5: 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You know when a certain person comes your way, you start getting hot right under the collar. And they haven't said anything. They haven't done anything. Just looking at their face. You know that. Pray. Start praying right there. Jesus, help me. Now, if you fall, repent right away. Don't wait. Don't think about it. Don't scold yourself. You want to say, I'm sorry. I'm sorry, Jesus. I fell again. And what do you do after that? Repair for it. If you were impatient with somebody, or you were argued with somebody, or you were disobedient, then you must repair for that by doing the opposite to someone else.
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0: bottom end this time.
1: I would like to point out, for those who love the 90s grunge, when you listen to Nirvana, just know that Dave Grohl was heavily influenced by the Gap Band. So really listen to those snare hits. He wasn't redefining drumming, and not to take away from him as a drummer, he's amazing. But the influence that overbleeds into grunge that started from this style of music is what makes me laugh. Or, you know, it's all supposed to be dark and grimacing, and I'm like, black 'em. You know, it's like,
0: You know what's interesting? I've been again watching a lot of Rush videos. I'm more particularly interested in how Annika Nilis has been evolving as a drummer. Is the more she's been, they've been on tour now for a little over a month now.
1: Yeah.
0: And so I've been listening to certain songs to hear how she's been progressing over time. And you know, the one song that, at least in my opinion, where she's putting more of herself in, is YYZ. YYZ or Z, as they say in Canada. And you know, and but like when I'm hearing those snare hits, you know, and I know that song pretty well from a jumper, so I've heard that many times. I know what Neil's parts sound like.
1: Sure.
0: But she pop,

0: pop. I'm like, whoa. She had a little bit of hip hop, like a, mm-hmm. you know, like pop. I'm like, whoa, that was cool, you know. Yeah. And even the fills, you know, she's like, she's being, you can tell she's more comfortable with the songs, and at least with that song, she's not so concerned with getting in every note exactly right and getting the feel exactly so everybody can say, oh, she sounds just like Neil. I mean, she's starting to put more of her, at least, and I can definitely hear that in that particular song.
1: Yeah.
0: And, you know, and so I mean, this gets back to what we were talking about before, you know, that when God has given you a gift, that you you respect the gift that God has given you and you use it for, you know, in the way that God has given you to use it. Now, here's a woman, and I'm so glad that I have not heard people saying, well, oh, she's a woman drummer. She's a, you know, look, she's, when you take the place of a legend, you know, yeah. I think some people felt that she couldn't do it because she's not a man.
1: Right.
0: You know, and she admitted in an interview that she doesn't have the strength that normally she's that men have when they play. So she has to compensate that with technique.
1: Mm-hmm.
0: That makes up for it. So, because when you hear her play, you don't hear the same heaviness which with Neil play, but she's got I think she's got a flair, she's got a pass, she's got a drive that and you see every night, you see the guys just smiling like, oh, this is so great, I'm so glad we keep getting to do this, you know, it's awesome.
1: Well, and I think I thought about this the other day because my feed kind of shows like a new clip every day, it seems like.
0: Yeah.
1: But discovering Rush for the first time, like, I mean, you know, there's always like that meme of if you could go back and rediscover a band for the first time, who would, you know, and, you know, people drop different names, you know, of whoever they're thinking about. But man, if she is bringing in the next generation of Rush fans and they're finding her just because she's generationally there, like, wow. Someone my age or in my, you know, generation is playing with this legendary band. I mean, maybe I should check them out. And you just gravitate to them in that fashion. That's what I love about Earth, Wind & Fire, that it's, you know, family now supporting family. They've got their sons and daughters in the group. So the next generation of Earth, Wind & Fire song or fans are coming in with these legendary songs. They're like, oh, that's mom's music. Nuh-uh, that's mine now. You know, it's like you're adopting it as your own because you have a deeper or another connection to it.
0: Yeah, they're coming to Oregon, too, by the way.
1: You gotta
0: My wife
1: go.
0: And I were looking at the anniversary stuff, and we saw that. Although it's not, it's next month. It's happening in September. So we went, and I'll be gone, so I won't be able to go to the concert. But yeah, but they're coming out here.
1: Yeah, I saw them with Lionel Richie. Amazing! It's a great night.
0: Yeah. Love that group. I'm Deacon Harold Burke, series listening to Beacon of Truth, and today we're talking about discrimination against motherhood, reflecting on a comment that was made by Pope Leo XIV as he was addressing the situation going on in Europe. The kind of demographic decline, and he specifically said that the, as a result of all the things that are going on, these different policies that are being developed, he talked about it was promoting discrimination against motherhood. And I read that, I'm like, ooh, that'd be a great thing to talk about on the show. That's what we're talking about today. And, of course, would love to hear from you. Give us a call today, 833-288. EWTN, that's 833-288-3986.
1: Well, if you're looking for something to do this summer, getting into your Bible in a year, and yes, I know it's not January 1st, but the great thing is you just pick up with where Father Mike Schmidt is tonight. 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
0: All right, discrimination against motherhood. That's our topic today. Of course, would love to hear from you. 833-288-EWTN. That's 833-288-3986. Now, this discrimination against motherhood, which the Holy Father is talking about, actually started way back. I'm talking about biblical. So in Genesis chapter 3 in the garden, it says, now we know that Adam was there with his wife Eve, made in God's image and likeness. Awesome. But now it says the serpent was more subtle than all the other creatures that God had made. So the serpent, or Nahash in Hebrew, means monster. So, of course, this is the devil. This is Satan. You know, of course, prior to this the incident in the garden, Satan was in heaven. And we see in Revelation chapter 12 that Satan said he will no longer serve. And so he got into a battle with Michael and the other archangels. And it says in Revelation 12 that Satan and his demons were exorcizo. They were cast out from heaven to earth. So that's how the devil got to earth. And the devil's whole point is to destroy covenant relationship with God, to destroy divine intimacy, to destroy the desire for God's life in us, and to turn toward ourselves and away from God. And so when he goes to do that, he goes after the woman first, not her husband. He goes after the woman first. Now, some people think, oh, well, you know, she's weaker. She's not as smart. She's more gullible. She's more of that. Like, no. He went after her for primarily because she is the one who gives life. She is the one through whom God has ordained that life should come. And Satan is the author of death. And so he goes after the one who brings forth life, and he lies to her. And he says, "Nah, you don't need God. You just have to focus on yourself." You know, and her husband, who was there with her, should have served, protected, and defended her. And said, "Nope, Satan, we're going to listen to God. We're not listening to you. No. If you want to get through her, you got to come through me." But that didn't happen. He stood there, and he was just as enthralled by the things that he was saying, and stood there and did nothing while Satan destroyed first his wife and then his family, and then, of course, covenant relationship with God, and bringing original sin into the world. Notice the first thing after the fall, they knew they were naked. You know, they knew they were naked. So the first thing that they realize, they don't no longer see each other the way God sees them, looking at each other through God's eyes. They see each other as objects for being used and exploited. You can't tell me that's a huge issue in our culture today. So this started way, way back in the garden. This is what's so awesome about the Blessed Virgin Mary. You know, God used a woman as a vehicle to bring sin into the world with her husband being complicit and doing nothing. And God used the most blessed of all women, the Blessed Virgin Mary, whose husband Joseph, who says nothing, but did everything faithfully that God asked him to do. Now you begin to understand why motherhood is so powerful and important. You know, and I just want to say this too. When I'm watching the movies on the plane, because we're trying to, I think what Hollywood's trying to do is overcompensate, you know, because of the, you know, obviously Hollywood falls for the cultural narrative. If there's toxic masculinity, we have to show, you know, women in stronger roles. So, which is fine, you know. So now you see a lot of movies like the Star Wars or other movies, even television series, where women are playing heroic roles, you know, kind of lead roles, which I have no, we know where they're like shooting guns. That's fine. But the problem I have is the way they're portraying the women is like they're men. You know, it's like we're doing the same things that men do. You know, I've been thinking, you know, if women would handle things differently. In fact, John Paul II says in Mulieris Dignitatem that women are actually, he believes, would be the vehicles for peace. You know, not saying that they can't fight, but I'm saying that they would be, that if we were to strive for peace, it's not in the way that men would do it. So I have no problem with them, you know, having women in stronger roles, but let them be women. You know, and to handle things and to deal with things and to address things the way a woman would, you know, not necessarily just, you know, putting a gun in her hands like, look what I can do. I'm just like a man. Like, no, I think women have a whole different way of thinking and approaching things. But I think our culture would strongly benefit from discrimination against motherhood. That's our topic today. Riffing off some comments by our Holy Father, Pope Leo XIV, where he talks about policies in Europe that are anti-family. And he said, promotes the discrimination against motherhood. That's our topic.

0: 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Scott is calling from Arizona, listening on Sirius XM 130. Scott, welcome to Beacon of Truth.
1: Hi, Deacon. How are you?
0: I'm doing well, man. Great to hear from you.
1: Yeah, I'm your Arizona drummer. Anytime you need to come in town, let's play.
0: All right.
1: No doubt.
0: All right.
1: And we have to play Cult of Personality from Living Color. You know that one?
0: Yeah, great riff in that song. Yep.
1: I know. Yep. So I wanted to, it's more of a comment. You had a caller that came in a day ago, maybe 2 days ago, and she was church shopping. And she wanted to know what the Catholic Church thought about her situation with her female partner. Mm-hmm. And you were, the way you delivered the message was beautiful. I mean, it was all full of love behind every committed statement you made on the church's position. And it I actually used it in speaking with some people recently about the power of the woman in motherhood and relating it to the question that I asked this person. I said, do you believe that you as a woman has a special genius that can complement the man in a relationship in raising a child? And she couldn't deny that question by saying no. It's of course yes, no matter what her position is and what she thinks about, you know, homosexuality or whatever the case may be. She couldn't deny that question, otherwise she would be degrading her own self. And you had helped me and launched off that in listening to you, your response to that woman, which you did with so much gentleness and care and love, which is the way we need to deliver our message. Everybody does. As soon as you condemn, you're gone, you're lost.
0: Yep.
1: So I just wanted to really just say thank you for that, because it launched me into that conversation and I use that all the time. You know, I truly believe that, because you had said something that they do, you know, there is love there. There is love there. But there really is a better way. There really is a better way, and it's under God's providence, you know, in his teaching. So not so much a question, more of a comment, but I wanted to say thank you.
0: Well, I appreciate that, Scott, very much. You know, St. Paul says in Ephesians chapter 4, verse 15, that we are to speak the truth in love, right? And it has to be in love, but it always has to be the truth. And so that's what I try to do. You know, I think... Scott, many of us are guilty. We're trying to explain the faith that we have to get defensive, that we have to try to craft a position where we sound, you know, more intellectual or more like, let me just try to persuade you here. And I think the element that's missing from a lot of that conversation is a loving approach. So I think some people think a loving approach means you're weakening the faith, you're dumbing down the faith, you know, you're watering it down. Now, as you said, I most certainly did not do that. But the thing is, look, the goal is, how do I get this person I'm speaking to, even if it's a person that doesn't agree with my position at all, how do I get them to want to listen to more of what I have to say? You know, that's the key. How do I get them to want to come back and keep asking questions and keep going deeper and keep searching for that love, you know, that only God can give, that space in our heart that only God can fulfill. That's the goal. And so I appreciate that very, very much, Scott. And definitely, I'm coming to Arizona. Ooh, I don't got my calendar in front of me, but I know I'm going back to Arizona. I'm doing a men's thing. And what city is that in? It's right near, not too far from Phoenix. I'm going to be doing a men's conference and can come back and doing a parish thing. I think that's going to be in December. But take a look at my schedule, Scott. Would love to jam with you. That'd be a lot of fun. All right, we're talking about discrimination against motherhood today. Speaking about some comments from our Holy Father, Pope Leo XIV, when he's talking about the situation in Europe, this kind of demographic winter that's happening with the decrease in population. And he specifically mentioned that a lot of these policies are discriminating against women. And would love to hear your thoughts today. Give us a call, 833-288-EWTN. That's 833-288-3986. Now,

0: Scott mentioned briefly about the feminine genius. So, this was something that John Paul II wrote about. And if you want to get a deeper perspective on this, Pope John Paul II wrote an amazing document called Mulieris Dignitatem, on the dignity and vocation of women. You can find it. I'm sure the EW10 catalog has. If you want a hard copy, you can Google it, and I'm sure download that. That would be something awesome to read in Eucharistic adoration. I read that. I was a senior in college. It was the most beautiful thing I've ever read in my life about women. It changed my whole way of thinking and understanding and approaching women and femininity. It was a document that really got me on fire for love for my faith again, and as an adult this time, not just the faith that my beautiful mom handed on to me. It wasn't just all the heart, it was the head and that heart, that beautiful combination that John Paul II did so incredibly well. But that document really rocked me. But one thing he talks about there is the feminine genius. And when I think about what that means with regard to motherhood, I think of not just physical motherhood, but spiritual motherhood. And one of the exemplars of that was Mother Angelica. Think about it. This is a woman who never had a child. But oh my goodness, she was a spiritual mother to literally millions of people all around the world. Not only her wit, but her wisdom, her writings, the patience and the love. And but she had to be tough. Boy, when she had to, she spoke the truth in love. But I think of how such a beautiful spiritual mother, and all of all of the nuns, how beautiful their spirituality is, how they enrich the life of the church as spiritual mothers. Gosh, what a beautiful gift. In fact, that's why I love when I see them wearing their veils. That's their wedding gown. Revelation 19, verse 9 says, "Blessed are those who are invited to the wedding feast or wedding supper of the Lamb." Where Christ, the eternal bridegroom, will be giving love and life to his bride, the church, forever in heaven. And I think nuns, sisters, embody that. When they wear their habits, they wear their veils, and whenever I see that, reminds us. When I look at a nun or a sister, well, okay, sister and nun, I use those interchangeably, but technically a nun is as a woman religious who's cloistered, and a sister is one who's, it's like the Nashville Dominicans or the Ann Arbor Dominicans. They would be sisters, whereas Mother Angelica and those, they would be nuns because they're cloistered. That's kind of a technical difference, but I use them kind of interchangeably. But whenever I see a nun or sister dressed in the habit, that is a vision. Immediately my mind goes to the church. They represent Christ's bride, the church. And so when I see them, you don't see the physical fruit because they don't have kids, but you see the beautiful fruit of their love, of their patience. Of their when they're teaching in the classroom, the children, you can tell they really are approaching them just not as pedagogues, right, giving information, but they're approaching from a very motherly perspective, and they bring all the feminine intuition and insight into a situation, which is something that men don't do. They're able to look at a child and see that child in a way that only a mother can. Right. And so it was a Bible. She brings out the best in me, even women religious, sisters and nuns, bring out the best in us, by seeing us through the eyes of a woman in a very feminine, in a very beautiful, in a very life-giving, a life-affirming way. That's beautiful. And so when we don't have those gifts, we fall into, the temptation of thinking that, well, we don't have kids, but we have AI, or we don't have kids, we have to, like, hold on here, So I think the Holy Father, in addressing this issue, I think is speaking very powerfully to us today. And when he speaks, we need to listen. I mean, some of the stats that he gave were staggering. He said in 2024, the birth rate was 7.9 live births per 1,000 inhabitants. And the median age was 44.9 years old. you know. So we're having kids like older and older, and you know, and without the children, there's no future. Without children, there is no future. He said the solution to this demographic challenge lies in the fundamental dignity of all human persons and the role of family within society. So he's echoing the same things that John Paul II wrote about in Familiaris Consortio, his beautiful encyclical letter on the family in the modern world. So the same things that John Paul II wrote about, you know, 40 years ago, are the same things that are, again, the same issues that are brought up in our culture today. You know, it may have a different spin, but it's the same issues. You know, he said that the family, the Holy Father, Pope Leo XIV, said the family is the first and irreplaceable school of social life, founded on marriage between a man and a woman. So speaking boldly and courageously in the face of a culture that rejects the beauty of the truth and the values that we hold so dear to us today as people of faith. And so he called for a fresh spring tide of the family, you know, to promote policies that promote the flourishing of human families, especially the great gift of motherhood. You know, so I just love the Holy Father's thoughts here on what we can do to fight this discrimination against motherhood. And of course, would love to hear from you today. Give us a call, 833-288-EWTN. That's 833-288-3986. You can also text us at 1-833-288-EWTN. That's 1-833-288-3986. And we received a text from Anthony, who's a frequent contributor, a friend of the show, whose son Jojo passed away. But Anthony's a regular listener to the show from my state of New Jersey. He lives down the shore, as we used to say, in Toms River, New Jersey. And so he's playing Beacon of Truth on his JBL speaker out on his patio. And he said he loves today's topic of being a good parent, especially again, talking about discrimination against motherhood specifically. He goes, I'm sure you can understand why, especially because you take so much pride in being a great dad, as do I. You don't have to relay my message today on the radio, but I'm doing it anyway in the event that you cannot. But I ask that you please keep, my brother, welcome my call in sometime between August 10th and the 14th. And that's when his son who passed away will be 21 years old. And so Jesus holding him close to the Sacred Heart and the Holy Mother embracing her with his Immaculate Heart. And all the family who passed away, including my mother, absolutely overshowering my only son with love, right? That's beautiful. And regarding today's topic, I'm the father, and only JoJo's because of the mother I've had. Love you, my brother, always. All right. Thank you so much. Always great to hear from you, my friend. Was it referring to something referring on TV? Oh, yeah. So I was talking about watching on the plane about the roles of women taking the place of men. But, you know, I think that we can have strong feminine women roles in film, which is great. But to show really more of what it means to be a woman in the way that God created them, I think that'd be awesome. All right. Hitting the road. Tomorrow we're going to be talking about finding forgiveness when you feel unforgivable. 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Amen.
1: Hello, friends, and welcome to The Crux of the Matter. I'm Father Wade Menezes of the Fathers of Mercy. This segment concerns the topic of giving scandal to others, an issue to avoid at all costs. Church teaching defines scandal as an attitude or behavior which leads another to do evil. Paragraph number 2284 of the Catechism of the Catholic Church states that the person who gives scandal becomes his neighbor's tempter. He damages virtue and integrity. He may even draw his brother or sister into spiritual death. Scandal is a grave offense if by deed or omission another is deliberately

0: immediately led into a grave offense. It's interesting to note also that the Catechism talks about scandal under the heading of respect for the dignity of persons. Scandal takes on a particular gravity by reason of the authority of those who cause it, or the weakness of those who are scandalized. Scandal is also considered grave when given by those who, by nature or office, are obliged to teach and educate others. Scandal is not promoted only by individuals either. Church teaching is very clear that scandal can also be provoked by laws or institutions, by fashion or opinion. Pope Pius XII once stated that they are guilty of scandal who establish laws or social structures leading to the decline of morals and the corruption of religious practice, or to social conditions that intentionally or not make Christian conduct and obedience to the commandments difficult and practically impossible. To summarize then, manipulators of public opinion who turn it away from moral values, or anyone who uses the power at his disposal in such a way that it leads others to do wrong, becomes guilty of scandal and responsible for the evil that he has directly or indirectly encouraged. As our Lord states in the Gospel, scandal is sure to come, but woe to those by whom it does come. And that's the crux of the matter. Thanks for joining us.
1: One of my favorite saint stories is of the great missionary Saint John de Brebeuf. On one journey, he set out to share the gospel with a Native American tribe he'd never met before, and they wanted none of it. So they told him to wait while they had a meeting to decide if they were going to execute him or not. When they came back to tell him the good news that his life had been spared, they were shocked to find he was taking a nap. Think about that. For all he knew, he was about to be tortured and killed, and he was peaceful enough to doze off. Listen, it's perfectly natural to worry, especially with life and death situations. But when worry plagues your thoughts, breathe in Jesus and breathe out mercy until you remember that your life is not in the hands of your problems. You are ultimately in the hands of a loving Father who's got your back. And no matter what happens, He has a plan for your eternal victory and for your good. 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
2: As a Catholic talk show host and speaker and author, I'm often asked, how should we pray? How do we pray? Really? It's up to you, and that's between you and the Lord. We have wonderful, wonderful formalized prayers in the Catholic faith, such as a rosary, the Lord's Prayer, novenas, but you can also just open up your heart and say, Lord, help, SOS. It's as simple as that. How you pray is really up to you. Ask the Lord how you should pray, and He'll answer you.
3: Hello, this is Father Thomas Morrow. In the name of the Father, and of the Son, and of the Holy Spirit, amen. Let us pray for the end of the terrible crime of abortion in our country and in our world. We praise you, God, for the gift of life, a most precious gift that is the foundation of all that we do, especially our giving thanks to you for this gift. This gift is yours to give and yours to take. We rejoice in this gift. And we ask you to help us, to help other people realize that this is something we do not have the right to take on our own initiative, but we must honor and preserve this gift out of reverence for you and for what you have given us. We praise you for all your gifts. In the name of the Father, and of the Son, and of the Holy Spirit, amen.
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0: got a background about the kind of work that you're doing, mm-hmm. not just as a professional, as a doctor, mm-hmm. but also the way you are deeply involved in the pro-life movement in your community. I have so many questions to ask. But yes. first of all, let me into your family. Unfortunately, your husband cannot join us today, but tell us about the Octaviano clan.
1: First, I'm the ninth of the 10 children. If there was a family planning program which was active, I would not have been here. My husband is formerly a seaman. He was previously a seafarer. However, by virtue of dialogue that if ever the kids are already grown up, he had to sacrifice his profession so that the kids will have a father. So he had to sacrifice the dollars in exchange for that great presence in the lives
0: That's
1: of our children.
0: That's a very big decision to yes. make. And the two of you serve. Tell me the specific things that you do for the Archdiocese of Iloilo. You and your husband work together in the Commission on Family Life.
1: Father Abing Tutana, the junior, the director of Archdiocesan Commission on Family and Life, assigned my husband and me as in charge of the advocacy. So meaning to say, since we joined the Archdiocese, the Commission on Family and Life, since 2005, we had been very active in educating the Catholic faithful regarding the fight against reproductive health bill, about sex education, about the other death bills like divorce, total depopulation, and other anti-God, anti-family, and anti-life movements, programs, or which are going on not only in the Archdiocese but all throughout the country and even all throughout the world.
0: Okay, so how does this particular ministry or advocacy play up in your being a medical practitioner? In some ways, you can also blend it in, right? But I can also see that there are certain challenges
1: yes.
0: and perhaps even conflicts between okay. being pro-life and being a medical practitioner, a professional of science.
1: Okay. I would like to tell you that initially I was not really that pro-life, and I was even just a nominal Catholic. But previously, I even had the chance of or an occasion of even using the pills, and I even had myself ligated before. But by the grace of God, and I would like to share this with the people who are watching, that God's grace will touch any life He chooses. And He gave me a grace to recognize that being Catholic is the defense of Jesus, is the defense of everything which is noble in us. It came through Dr. Rene Bolliser during a conference on pro-life last 2000. And then when I heard the talks, Father Arellano and the rest of the speakers, the archbishops and bishops, it reminded me of my essence. What am I as a Catholic? What am I as a parent? What am I as a doctor, basically? What is my role? What is my identity? Basically, that moment made me aware and made me realize that what am I in this world? What is my function?
0: Dali, how did you seek the answers?
1: When I reflected back, it dawned on me that it started far back with my parents. My parents were poor, but when I remember that when I was at the University of the Philippines in the Visayas, I had a moment of crisis in faith. But it was my father who told me, because I stopped attending Mass, I could not have faith anymore in God. I stopped believing in God, in the Holy Virgin Mary. It was so terrible a feeling. It's so empty. And it was my father who told me, please, you return to the church. Return to the church if other people are not having the faith, if they are not attending the Mass, if they're not going to church. Please, that is not you. That is, you do not belong to the group. You return. So he did not scold me. He never nagged me. He just reminded me of my identity. When Dr. Bolliser, during that conference, during the talk and the prayers, it dawned on me, what am I? So when I returned already as a consultant, I'm an endocrinologist, I'm treating patients with diabetes, thyroid disorders, and other endocrine diseases, I realized that I could not just be

0: bystander in this life. I have to stand up. I have to express what I am for. And I would like to tell everyone that all physicians should always be for life, because the Hippocratic Oath, which we made by the time when we graduated, we had our hands raised and told everyone that we will stand up for life, and our last words were, "So help me God." We did not say, "So help me." We said, "So help me God."
1: But why do you think, Dolly, many doctors, medical professionals, don't feel and think the way you do? Don't believe the things that you believe in, and don't speak with such conviction? We don't, of course, want to judge what's in their hearts, but what caused your turnaround? And perhaps this will also lead us to what can cause the other doctors out there who are still doing non-Christian practices to also be converted.
0: Okay. Of course, I will only be answerable to my own conscience, but this I would like to surmise. I think as I was first blinded before, my other colleagues are also blinded right now because they forgot their identity. They forgot what they are. They forgot what they are for. And they forgot who their master is. Ladies and gentlemen, when one is a physician, you have no other master than God. And you have no other master than God. And it will be translated by your act to preserve the masterpiece of God, which is life. Life. So when you're a physician, you are a nurturer of life. You are working for life. You should stand up for life, not for anyone, not for any drug company, not for any organization. You stand up for God. You stand up for life.
1: I can only imagine the great obstacles you had to go through. It's been 10 years now, right? Since
0: yes.
1: that momentous conversion, if I can
0: yes.
1: call it that.
0: Yes. I will start with as a mother. No? There was one episode of when my son, no, came home and told me that he is being punished. Because he made noise inside the classroom. I asked him why did you make noise, and he told me one of my classmates was mocking the prayer, and I was telling him, "Why are you mocking God, who is your master? Is not your creator God? Is it the devil?" And so they had an art
1: discussion
0: and the teacher caught them, and you know, when I knew the circumstances why he was being punished, I looked at him directly in the eye and I told him, "Son, next time, even if you are punished for 1 month straight, I will be with you as long as you are defending your faith, as long as you are defending God."
1: So you interact a lot with many people and
0: yes.
1: teach them the natural family planning method,
0: mm-hmm.
1: and then you teach them the
0: mm-hmm.
1: ills of
0: mm-hmm.
1: of contraceptives.
0: Mm-hmm.
1: This is no small job, Dolly. How do you, first of all, balance your time between your own practice and then the ministry, your advocacy work, your teaching, going to the far-flung areas and so on, and then still have time for your three kids and
0: four kids
1: and being a mother?
0: It's everything is a grace. I would like, and this very moment, I would also like to mention, you know, that it's not only the Dr. Bulyuser who helped me, you know, nurture or discover again my faith, but it was also multifactorial, and it's not overnight. It's slow, very slow, but it's ongoing. It was also the priest, especially Monsignor Claudio Sale, was very, very good teacher, doctrine teacher, aside from in as being a priest. He's a good teacher in morals, in doctrine, and also the Paref school, the Westbridge school of my sons, no, because there's doctrinal classes or just school for parents, no, there we usually have that, and of course the prayer. the prayer, the sacraments, no? This attending the mass,

0: having receiving the sacrament of penance, and actually also having the love and the support of my children, and maybe even the prayer of my mother. My mother is still alive. Of course, my husband and I are together. So maybe that's one of the great factor aside from the faith. No, when you're working with your spouse, and your children are supportive of what you are doing, and they understand it and they appreciate it, and they're so proud of it. They will tell their classmates, "You watch my mother on the television, or hear her voice over the radio regarding this and this." There's no reason to feel any sense of cowardice or any sense of lukewarmness, because God, when He gives a grace, it's not an abstract thing. He gives it by the people He gives you. He gives it by the circumstances that He gives you.
1: Dolly, what real threats came your way because of this fight for reverence for human life, protecting the family against the onslaughts of evil influences?
0: There were real threats. I will not enumerate how many, but there were threats on my life, especially when we really expounded on the evils of contraception and the evils of the reproductive health. There were phone calls, there were vehicles surrounding or sometimes stopping at our gate and asking, "Where is Dr. Octaviano?" And the phone calls which asked the helper to tell me, "I better stop what I am doing." Because they know where I am going, they know who drives my car, they know what time do I leave. But with all of this, I told my children, this is no time to act like a coward. If it is God's will that I have to give up my life, then so be it. Of course, my children were crying. Mm-hmm.
1: I can imagine the losing their mother would be very tragic indeed. But let me now turn, Dolly, to your opportunity to give doctrine and at the same time teach your patients who may be used to using contraceptives.
0: Yes.
1: And they're blind to what the Catholic Church is asking of us, and so on. Yeah. How do you also provide that kind of formation to your patients who are there on a professional level with you being their doctor?
0: I am an endocrinologist, so a lot of people will refer patients to me because they are gestational diabetics or they are pregnant patients who are having thyroid problems. So when they're pregnant, I ask them, what is your stand on the use of contraception? What is your stand on ligation? And I ask them whether they're Catholic or not. Of course, if they're Catholic, I will ask them what they know about the doctrine of the Church on regarding contraception. If they don't know, I will expound on them that what the Church teaches us about the two aspects of the sexual act, which is both procreative and unitive. And I always stress to them that the sexual act is a conjugal act. It should always be within the married state. And if it is if you are a Catholic, it should be a church. It should be officiated by a priest, not a wedding, civil wedding or what. So, and I will expound on them why is it that it's evil? Why is it? Because when you are for artificial birth control, you just want the pleasure and you do not want the fruit of the pleasure which is a possible child, there is a possibility that there's a child. So you just want the pleasure. So you want to use gadgetry, you want to use condom, you want to be ligated. So I expound on them. So once they understand, I watch their face. Kasi you could not just go on and on unless they understand. So I watch their reaction and I ask them if they understand. Now, if they understand, I will ask them, so what's your stand? So I will also tell them about the evils and the medical side, the various horrible side effects of the pills, the depo, regarding the condom, regarding the IUD, and the ligation and vasectomy. Now, if they understand and they tell me that they are for it, yet they are still for it, or they are still planning.

0: seem to have themselves ligated, I will pray to the Holy Spirit to guide me. Lord, this is already your chance to illuminate them. So sometimes the last thing that I can tell them, and they change their decision, is like this. I had one patient who really want to have herself ligated because it's difficult to raise a lot of kids. It's expensive. It's time consuming. It's like that. And I have to tell her, because I've already told her, a baby is a gift from God. A baby is precious. A baby is a wealth. When she still want to have herself ligated, I look at her straight in the eye and told her, why are you going against that fallopian tube? Did you create it yourself? And when she looked at me straight in the eye, she realized that not one part of her body she created herself. She recognized that from the tip of her head to the tip of her toe, everything is of God. And she broke down and she cried, and she did not have the ligation.
1: She's very fortunate to have a doctor like you. I understand, Dolly, that aside from your interaction with your many patients, you're also a speaker in Fora back in Iloilo. Yes. And you also have a television program, and you use these as venues to teach and to enlighten many people. Yes. Now, let's go to the very heart of the reproductive health bill. Why should we, lay people, professionals who are practicing Christians, Catholics, fight this bill?
0: The first and foremost reason is because this bill will steal from us our very faith. This bill will steal from us life, not only our lives, but the lives of the future generation of Filipinos. We have to fight this bill, because this bill deceives us into believing that this is a bill with a lot of good promises. But actually, this bill will promote sex regardless whether it is between a married one or single people or people of the same sex, meaning to say, unrestricted sex. Number one, that's number one. Number two, universal access to all the contraceptive agents possible, even sterilizing agents, like sterilizing method like ligation and vasectomy. And this, you know that three of all these gadgetry, IUD, pills, and Depo-Provera, they are abortifacients by themselves. They cause abortion because they destroy the lining. And the reason why they can still cause abortion, even if there is a possibility that they can prevent conception, because as contraceptives, they have failure rates. And when they fail as contraceptive agents, there is a possibility that a fertilization can take place. So even if a new life is formed, it could not implant on the uterine lining, because this gadgetry, the pills, the IUD, and the Depo-Provera already destroyed the lining. Therefore, abortion can occur. And number two, it will utilize the taxes of the Filipinos to finance anti-God, anti-family, and anti-life practices. Could you imagine, just imagine, what this bill will do to us as a country? This will grant the whole Filipino nation the privilege to kill itself. Meaning to say, if we allow this bill, we will allow a situation wherein there will be massive genocide of the whole Filipino race. But the very sad thing is, it will not be tribes of other people who will kill the Filipino people. It will be the Filipinos themselves. And very sadly so, it will be done right at the very womb of a mother who was tasked by God to protect and nurture life.
1: At the very least, the implications are really frightening, right? For individuals as well as for the entire community, as you yes. had very well explained. We have a minute or so left, Dolly, in our program, and we

0: like to really take advantage of your presence here, your professional expertise, and your deep involvement in the pro-life movement, to perhaps send a message out there to people who are torn in this particular issue. Give them a short and an impactful message to help them find their own moment of conversion the way you and your husband and your children did.
1: For everyone there out, there's a hierarchy of laws in our lives. We look up to the divine law as the ultimate law, the natural law, and then the man-made laws. Ladies and gentlemen, man-made laws should be made by men to protect the well-being and the common good of the people. Therefore, we are all obligated to obey a man-made law only as long as they don't contradict the divine law, the law of God. But once the law created by men is going against the very law of God Himself, all of us are obligated to disobey. Because God, by His very nature, by His being a creator, by His being having all the power, deserves the obedience of everyone.
0: Thank you very much, Dr. Dolly Octaviano, for being on the show, and we wish you the very best in your many and meaningful endeavors. Ladies and gentlemen, we gave you a glimpse into the life and work and ministry of Dolly Octaviano from Iloilo City. This is another episode here on Catholic Lives, and we hope that you found interesting insights and inspiring thoughts from that interview. For Catholic Lives, I'm Chichi Robles. Until next time, thank you for watching.

0: Father Mitch Pacwa discusses the relevance of the Old Testament and the need to study it to understand our own history and culture. The Old Testament Prophets is next on EWTN, Catholic Radio for the Philippines.
1: July is dedicated as the month of devotion to the precious blood of Jesus. 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
3: Well, today, we're going to continue our look at Psalm number 2. you think by now we would have gotten much further than Psalms, but this is one of the Psalms that we only looked at the first few verses. This is in book 1 of the Psalms, Psalms 1 to 41. All of those Psalms attributed to David. So even though this Psalm has no superscript or prescript, in fact, those prescripts don't even start till Psalm 3, we know that all of these Psalms were written by King David. So David has started his psalm off, why do the nations conspire and the peoples plot in vain? Right? So he's talking about the culture. Why is the culture plotting against us as people of faith? Why are they conspiring? And I love this. And so he's speaking in the voice of the culture now. He says, the princes of this world plot against the Lord and his anointed. And what are they saying? How are they plotting? What's their strategy? Let us burst asunder their fetters. Let us cast off from us their chains. Right? So they said, look, these guys are yoked to God. They're yoked to their faith. Let's break those fetters. Let's break that yoke. You know, a yoke, like back in the day, that image is used a lot in the scriptures.

0: So when the farmer was plowing the field, he'd have a yoke. He'd have oxen or horses, and there'd be a yoke between that kind of wooden thing with the reins on it. And so when he pulls, the yoke would make sure the animals are moving together. They're starting together, they're stopping together, they're turning left or right together. That's what the yoke helps them to do. So David is saying here, the culture is saying, you guys are yoked to your God, you're yoked to your faith. Let us break asunder those fetters, those yokes. You know, and in fact, let's free you from your relationship with God. You know, because that your faith enslaves you. Boy, can we relate to that today? We have a culture that says the rules and commandments and moral codes and catechisms of your church, those things enslave you. You know, because the church wants to control you, how you think, how you act, and so they give you all these laws and rules and commandments. No. No, in fact, just the opposite is true. Those things are in place because of love. Think about this. I mean, everything we do in our faith points and directs us toward deep, personal, intimate relationship with God. Everything points us in that direction. And just like a parent, right? God's a loving father, just like any parent. There's rules for the children. Those rules are in place not so the parents can control and manipulate those children. They're there to keep them safe, and those rules exist out of love because they're trying to protect their children. So there's rules that are in place and rules that are also designed to respect the authority of the parents as well. Because kids, I mean, especially when the teenagers, they think they know everything, you know, but they don't. And it's only when they get older and they look back with perspective, oh, now I see what mom and dad was trying to do. Oh, now it makes sense. Same thing happens with our faith. Oh, now I see what the church was trying to do. See, but what the culture wants to do, the culture doesn't want that to happen. The culture just wants us, no, forget about that, God. Forget about those rules. Just, you know, if it feels good, do it. Just be yourself. Love is love, and all these other pejorative phrases that the culture uses to try to break us from our faith, to make us think like the culture and not what St. Paul says, put on the mind of Christ, he reminds us. So then we pick up here at verse 4. So how does God respond to this? He who sits in the heavens laughs. The Lord derides and mocks them. I love these anthropomorphic images that David has of God that he uses in the Psalms. So he's thinking of God as up in the heaven, you know, God the Father, and you know, and he hears the culture conspiring against his relationship with his people, trying to break his relationship with his people. How does God respond to that? He laughs at him. I just love David here. You know, he who sits in the heavens laughs. The Lord derides and mocks them. You know, look, you think that whatever you're going to do is going to separate my love from my people, is going to stop me from loving the people that I created ex nihilo out of nothing? You know, he's laughing at them.
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Shalom Aleichem, the peace of God be with you. My name is Father Mitchell Pakwa. I'm a Jesuit priest and a professor of Old Testament at Loyola University of Chicago. We're going through a series on the prophets, and we've begun to look

at the prophet Amos, a prophet of the 8th century BC, living during the reign of King Jeroboam II, the king of Israel, and King Uzziah, the king of Judah, and working sometime perhaps in the 760s, after these two kings had been kings perhaps for 20 years or so. We've taken a look at the first couple chapters of the book of Amos. And in Amos, we've seen how the nations are attacked verbally by Amos for all of their international sins, sins against one nation after another. But the whole of these oracles is culminated, sort of led to a head by Amos when he attacks Israel. Now, each one of these oracles against the nations and the oracle against Israel are all what we call covenant lawsuits, that each nation has broken a covenant. And we're going to talk more about what kind of covenant they had in a future episode. But the real emphasis, the real thrust, the high point of all of this attack is when Amos speaks against Israel for having broken the covenant they had with Yahweh. He attacks them especially for all kinds of social injustice, you know, selling people, making them slaves, taking collateral and keeping it and so forth that was forbidden by the law. But now, I'd like to go on with this oracle against Israel to see another aspect of it, because Amos was very much preaching against the people because Israel had broken the covenant. In spite of all that Yahweh had done for Israel, Israel was guilty of great sin. So open up to Amos chapter 2. And you'll find Amos right after Joel, which is right after Hosea, which is right after Daniel, in the section on the prophets. And we'll start off here with verse 9. We didn't get to that in our last episode because we want to talk about what Yahweh has done for Israel. And so he says, "But," or we could say "yet," "but I destroyed the Amorite before them, whose height was like the height of the cedars, and he was as strong as the oaks." Now the Amorites is the name of one of the peoples that had lived in the land of Canaan. There are lots of little peoples, lots of little nations. And the Amorites are one of them. And Yahweh says, "I destroy these Amorites before them," before Israel, that is. And even though they were so tall, and as a matter of fact, if you think back to Deuteronomy chapter 9, how Yahweh says that he had destroyed these nations, or that he will destroy the nations, that was a promise back in Deuteronomy, and the promise was to knock them down no matter how tall they were, because his people was chosen by Yahweh, and Yahweh did it for Israel. He destroyed these other peoples, not because Israel was so good, because Israel wasn't so good. He did it because these other people were so bad, and he just simply chosen Israel because he wanted to. So he did all this goodness for them, and yet the people sinned. He goes on to say, "I also brought you up out of the land of Egypt and led you for 40 years in the wilderness to possess the land of the Amorite." Now, when we had looked at Moses, we took a look at the Ten Commandments briefly and how part of the covenant that we see in the Ten Commandments was to say, "I am Yahweh who brought you out of Egypt, that house of slaves." Yahweh identifies himself to the people of Israel as the one who delivered them from Egypt and brought them out of slavery, because they know him by what he has done for them. They know who Yahweh is by the salvation that he has done for them. And also, this is true for us Christians, that we know Jesus by what he has done for us. We know who God is as Father because of Jesus showing us the Father. We understand God by his saving acts of dying on the cross, rising from the dead, sending down the Holy Spirit, and beginning his church. Well, so also did Israel understand who they were and who God is by what God did for them. He goes on to say, was it enough that I did that? But look, in verse 11, "I also raised up from your sons prophets, and of your young

men Nazarites? Is not even this so, O you children of Israel, says Yahweh? So Yahweh says, look, it wasn't even enough for me to bring you from Egypt, but I continued to communicate to you. I gave you my spirit through the prophets and through the Nazarites. The prophets would speak God's word. They would be in communion with God and speak the word of the Lord by the Holy Spirit. The Nazarites would help lead the people in battle. They were people who would take a vow not to cut their hair, not to drink wine, and sometimes to refrain from sexual relations, so that they could be completely dedicated to serving Yahweh and helping His people in battle. And so He did all of this and helped them all. And it's the same thing in the church, how the Lord through the centuries has given the Holy Spirit and raised up for us different saints to help us through miracles, to help us through teaching. But then He goes on to say in verse 12, but you gave the Nazarites wine to drink, and you commanded the prophets, saying, do not prophesy. And so the people thwarted God's will. God's will was to speak through the prophets and to lead through the Nazarites, but they made the Nazarites break their vows. Just the way sometimes in our own culture, people are called upon by the culture to break their vows. Oh, go ahead. Break your marriage vow. It doesn't matter. Oh, go ahead. If you're a celibate, leave your order. That these Nazarites, these vowed people, were told to break their vows by the people, and they thwarted God's will. He said, therefore, behold, I will make it creak under you as a cart creaks that is full of sheaves. In other words, it's like a cart full of sheaves of wheat that sort of moans and groans as it goes through, as the wood creaks along. And it's heavier and heavier, and it creaks louder and louder because of the great weight upon them. And the reason for that is their sins have multiplied. Their bad deeds have increased. Those who are swift, those who can run quickly, shall not be able to fly away. So flight shall fail the swift. The strong will not be strong. They will not have strength. And the mighty will not be able to deliver himself. The one who's a bowman, the one who has weapons, can't save himself. No one can deliver himself, because Yahweh has said, this punishment that I'm going to bring on you will happen. There's no escape for all your great sins, in spite of my goodness to you. We're going through the prophet Amos, and we'd like you to take a look at chapter 3 of the book of Amos. Now here we're going to see a number of different oracles, that is, sayings of the Lord given through Amos. They're not all connected to each other logically, okay? And we're going to see how sometimes these don't seem to flow one after the other exactly, but they're just roughly of the same theme. The reason for that is this. When the prophets spoke, they would write down each individual saying, probably on a broken piece of pottery, because they didn't have paper yet. And then later on, their disciples would gather all these pieces of old dishes that they wrote on, and then they would put them together in a book. All right? So that's why it doesn't always seem to flow so smoothly like we might expect. Well, let's take a look at the next part of this collection of sayings. And it says this in chapter 3. Hear this word that Yahweh has spoken against you, O children of Israel, against the whole family which I brought up out of the land of Egypt, saying. All right, now first of all, we're going to see again and again in the next couple chapters that Yahweh will say, hear this word, Shim'u et hadavar hazeh. Now, Shim'u is a word, a command to a group of people. Doesn't just mean you as an individual, but this is the plural imperative. That is, all of you, or as we say down here in the South, y'all listen up to this word of Yahweh. And it's against this, the children of Israel, the whole family I brought up from Egypt. Once again, Yahweh brings back the covenant that He made with Israel when He brought them out of Egypt. And this oracle is another covenant lawsuit. He's charging them with breaking the covenant, with being unfaithful to Him who saved them out of Egypt. And He says, you only, you alone have I known of all the families of earth, all the peoples around the world. I've known only you. There's even a Jewish tradition that Yahweh had gone to every single nation and had asked them to be His chosen people.
And the rabbi said that eventually

Essentially, only Moses would accept this command and this call. And it says, because of that, because I chose you from all the peoples of the world, therefore I will visit upon you all your iniquities. Now, the word visit is a good word, pakad. It's a word that means to visit. It also means to punish. It reminds me of what my mother always used to say, you just wait till your father comes home. Okay, so when dad comes to visit, you know, then you're going to get punished. That she didn't just mean, oh, it's going to be great when dad's home for dinner, but she meant I was going to be in trouble, which I deserved. And it's the same kind of thing. You wait till I come to visit you, that is, to punish you. The sense of this text here is that because Israel knows Yahweh, and the word know, yada, in Hebrew, has a special sense of being in relationship. That's why it says in the book of Genesis that Adam knew his wife Eve. He was in an intimate relationship with Eve. And so also is Israel in an intimate relationship with Yahweh. And because they're in that relationship and they're so special, Yahweh will visit upon them all your iniquities. You should know better than to commit these sins. You know the Ten Commandments. You know what God has commanded you. You know that the law of God is not so high that it's up in the sky and you can't reach it. It's not across the ocean. It's not far away. It's close to your heart. Therefore, because you should know better, because you should know Yahweh, He will visit all of your iniquities upon you. And then we see, beginning in verse 3, another oracle, completely different. And it starts off, now do two people walk along together, unless they have agreed to do so? In other words, two friends don't just sort of happen to bump into each other in the middle of a desert road and then, you know, start to walk together. No, they make a plan. Let's get together and go for a walk so that we can have a walk together. Does a lion roar in the forest when he has no prey? Now, I don't know lions, but Amos does. He lived off with the shepherds. And so he knows lions don't roar unless they have prey. Will a young lion give forth his voice out of his den if he has taken nothing? No, he's not going to roar out of pride that he's gotten an animal. Does a bird fall in a snare upon the earth when there's no lure for it? In other words, you can't say have a bird get caught in a net unless you put some seed there, something to trap it, something to attract it. Birds don't fall into nets by accident. Will a snare spring up from the ground and have taken nothing at all? In other words, snares just are laying there and they have little traps. And they don't spring up with their captives unless something falls in it. There is a horn blown in the city and the people do not tremble? And shall evil befall a city unless Yahweh has done it? Now what's Amos saying? He's saying, look, none of these other things happen by accident. Lions don't roar by accident. Snares don't get snapped by accident. Birds don't get caught by accident. Neither does a city get destroyed by accident. Yahweh brings it down upon them. And therefore, when Samaria, the capital of the north, is destroyed, they are to know that this is no accident. This is not something that just happened by chance. Yahweh has done it. Then he goes on in verse 7. For the Lord Yahweh, Adonai Yahweh, will do nothing unless he reveals his counsel to his servants, the prophets. Now, this is an incredible text to me. Because he reveals, galah, his counsel. Now, the word counsel here doesn't just mean advice. It's a special word called sod in Hebrew. And the word sod is used in Psalm 55 to mean the special kind of relationship that friends have. When friends talk together and chat together and share deeply together. And Amos is saying that's the kind of counsel that we prophets have with Yahweh. Even though you try to shut us prophets up, we prophets are in a close relationship like a companion of Yahweh, like a friend. And as a matter of fact, you and I are to be into the same kind of relationship. By our baptism, each one of us shares in the gift of prophecy. And because we share in the gift of prophecy, because Jesus is the prophet and we belong to Jesus, we are also to be into this close companionship with God. And Yahweh
will reveal to us His will to

us. He'll show us what he plans for us. Then in verse 8, we see one more of these oracles. Again, kind of unrelated. But it says, the lion roars. Who will not fear? Yahweh has spoken. Who can but prophesy? In other words, because Amos is in this close companionship with Yahweh, when he hears Yahweh's words, when he's in that sweet companionship, that sweet counsel with Yahweh, how can he help but prophesy? Because Amos identifies himself with Yahweh. He wants to be part of Yahweh. He wants to speak for Yahweh. So when Yahweh speaks to him, he must speak. We're going through some of the oracles of Amos that we find in chapter 3. Now look at verse 9 of chapter 3 in Amos. And see how it says, Hashmi'u al armanot ba'ashtod. Hashmi'u. That's a word that means make it heard, cause it to be heard. And as a matter of fact, very frequently, Yahweh will use a special form of the verb to Amos and say, cause this to happen. And the reason for that is that Yahweh wants to cause changes in history. And he's going to use his prophet Amos to change and transform history. So cause to be heard in the palaces or the forts of Ashdod and upon the palaces in the land of Egypt. Now, Ashdod was one of the cities of the Philistines, an enemy of Israel. And Egypt was another enemy of Israel, the place that had enslaved them. But now Yahweh says, tell them about this. I got some news to tell them. Tell them, assemble yourselves on the mountains of Samaria. Hey, all you guys in Philistia and all you people in Egypt, come here. I got something to show you. Can we talk? I want to show you this. Behold the great confusions in Samaria and all the oppressions in the midst of it. Now, Samaria is the capital of the people of Israel. There should not be confusion there. They have the law of God. They have the prophets. They have the Nazarites, the people taking vows to God. And yet, the people of Egypt and Philistia said, look at the confusions there. Now, can't we identify this in our own culture and sometimes even in our own church? To look at the confusions that people present, confusing the doctrine, confusing morals, teaching false things in morality. And the Lord says to the enemies of Israel, look at these confusions. For thus says Yahweh, they do not know how to do right. That's amazing. They've got the law from Moses, and yet they do not know how to do right. How many times do people say that? And yet all they have to do is open up their scripture, and they can see the Ten Commandments. As a matter of fact, I even heard recently that some like 80% of the people of this culture say that the Ten Commandments ought to be followed. But of those 80%, when they asked, what are the Ten Commandments, less than 20% knew what they were. They don't know. They don't know how to do what is right. They store up violence and robbery in their palaces. That is, they go out and they steal from the poor. And they use robbery and they store that up for themselves. Therefore, because of all these things, thus says the Lord Yahweh, an adversary, even around the land, that is, an adversary will come and surround the country. And he shall bring down strength from you. And your palaces shall be spoiled. He's going to take and destroy your nation and take all the stuff that you've saved. Thus says Yahweh in verse 12, as the shepherd rescues out of the mouth of the lion two legs or the piece of an ear, so shall the children of Israel rescue things from Samaria. Now picture this. See in your own mind, a lion has just grabbed a young lamb and the shepherd catches him. And the shepherd, who loves that lamb and has to take care of it, runs after the lamb while the lion still has it in the mouth. It's already dead. And as the lion tears at it, the shepherd pulls away, maybe gets a leg of it. Or maybe grabs on the head and just is able to pull off an ear. And that's all he can save. And the prophet Amos says to the people of Samaria, that's all of the stuff that you're going to be able to save. You will escape with the corner of a couch, with a leg of a bed. Just a little piece of your stuff.

going to take the things you have with you when you die. You're going to escape with really nothing when you die. Hear ye and testify against the house of Jacob, says the Lord Yahweh, the God of hosts. For in the day that I shall visit the transgressions of Israel upon him, I shall also punish the altars of Bethel. Now this is a very important term here. The day of his visitation. Again, visit means to punish. And we can go back to the time in which Moses had found the people of Israel worshiping at the golden calf in Exodus chapter 32. And after the people have been punished and made to drink of the water with the calf dust in it, then Moses is told by the Lord, on the day of my visitation, I will visit them because of the sin of the golden calf. Now, he says the same thing, that on the day of my visitation, I will punish the altars of Bethel, altars which had a golden calf, a serious sin, a sin that we see in the book of Kings repeated again and again. Every dynasty, every generation continued the sin of Bethel, the sin of the golden calf. And the promise made through Moses in Exodus 32 is now repeated by Amos right here, that on the day of visitation, I will punish the altars of Bethel, and the horns of the altar shall be cut off and fall to the ground. That even the place where they go to worship is going to be, have to suffer because it is false worship. Worship with a false altar, worship with a golden calf. And I will strike the winter house with the summer house, and the houses of ivory shall perish, and the great houses shall have an end, says Yahweh. The people used to have, the rich people that is, let's emphasize that it's the rich people, had a summer home and a winter home. They had a summer home in Samaria, where it was cool and up high. They had a winter home down in the Jordan Valley. And they'd go there because it stayed warm through most of the winter. And so these people were rich enough to have two homes. Meanwhile, they were taking the property of the poor away from the poor, and the poor were suffering. And how much, too, we have to reflect ourselves on how we might have so much when there are people in Ethiopia and other places starving to death. People are brother Catholics, brothers and sister Catholics throughout the world who are suffering. Brother and sister Christians in other countries are suffering starvation. Well, we have so much. Maybe we have to examine our own conscience about what we have. Amos gives one more oracle, and he says now to women, rich women, he says, hear this word, Shim'u, listen, y'all, to this word, you big fat cows of Bashan. Now, the cows of Bashan were the best cows in the land. And he says, the women of the city of Samaria who are rich are like fat cows that trample down on the poor the way cows trample on the grass. And they say, bring me more wine so we can feast. And Yahweh has sworn that you'll be taken away with hooks in your noses, and you'll be led off into exile. That those who are rich will suffer. And doesn't Jesus our Lord say that? He said, blessed are you poor, for you shall inherit the earth. But woe to you rich, because you enjoy things now. Let us hear the words of Jesus so that we can be called to generosity, so that we can be called to justice. Let us hear the words of Amos so that we can do what is right in the eyes of God. God bless you.

0: Mother Angelica, answering the call.
1: We have another call. Hello?
2: Hello, Mother.
1: Where are you from?
2: I'm calling from Clearwater, Florida.
1: Wonderful. And what is your question?
2: Well, my husband passed away in November.
1: Oh, I'm sorry.
2: And I have not been able to bring myself back to church. I watch Mass on TV with the Mother of the Chapel of the Angels. And I just can't bring myself to go back to church because I get so emotional.
1: Why can't you go back to church?
2: Because I get so emotional.
1: You cry?
2: Yes, I do.
1: That's okay.
2: It just

0: so hard. I really want to go back very bad, but I don't know how to go. I only moved down here a couple of years ago, and my husband and I went together all the time, and now I have nobody here, and it's very hard.
1: Well, sweetheart, you have somebody there. See, Jesus is at your side, just like he was with these disciples. And your husband knows now that he is with God. He knows why you should go. And I make a bet he's praying for you that you do go. Because now he sees the truth, you see. He sees how Jesus is in that sacrifice and Jesus is in the Eucharist. And he knows, and he's pleading for you in heaven. Please let my wife go back to Mass and receive this awesome gift. He knows, and he still loves you. He's there, he knows, and Jesus is waiting for you. Every time that church door opens, he's hoping you're coming through. And you say, oh, Mother, every Mass, every Sunday, hundreds of people go through. No, no, no. Don't judge God like you do people. To God, every one of us is an individual as if no one else existed. Because he's God, so he can't judge God by man. He's waiting for you, and he cries too. Every morning, he waits for you. And every time that door opens, he hopes it's you, and your husband does too. When we die, we see God. We know ourselves like that. It doesn't take time. We know everything we did, we didn't do, and we most of all see the love of God for us. That kind of love we never knew existed because we didn't pray enough, we didn't read enough, we didn't think of God enough. And he knows your husband wants you to go back. Go ahead, make your husband happy. Most of all, go back and make Jesus happy.
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4: Each year, CNBC publishes their list of the top 10 worst states to live in. This year, states like Tennessee, Alabama, and Texas ranked at the top of their chart. This may seem weird to the average American, considering that states like Texas have seen a steady influx of people moving there for lower taxes and more economic opportunity. So why does CNBC think that these are such bad states to live in? Well, one of their key metrics was, quote, reproductive rights, aka abortion. According to CNBC, these states are bad to live in because it's more difficult to murder an innocent child in the womb. Did they bother considering what states are best to live in for the unborn baby?
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7: This is a digital moment with Sandra McDevitt. Did you know how St. Rose of Lima acquired the name of Rose? St. Rose was born in Lima, Peru, 1586, and named Isabel Flores de Oliva. Here is why she was called Rose. A servant, Mariana, while minding the infant, saw her face momentarily transfer into a rose. Nearby children claimed to have seen a rose hovering above the child's head. Rose's mother took this as a sign from heaven she should be called Rose. St. Rose led a life of deep piety and acts of charity, and at her funeral, the scent of roses filled the church. Canonized in 1671, she was the first person born in the Americas to be declared a saint. She's patron of South America and Flores. Her feast day, August 23rd. I'm Sandra McDevitt for EWTN Radio.

0: there in Dallas and everybody at the Guadalupe Radio Network for including me. And now we get to do the thing we love to do, talk about Jesus on the radio. Here to help us do that, Braden Cook is our guest. He's the guy that converted to the Catholic faith. He was a Baptist. He was preparing for ministry as a Baptist, and now he runs a YouTube channel called, now I can't remember, Braden, The Catechumen or Catechumen? The Catechumen.
1: The Catechumen.
0: The Catechumen. Yes. Yeah, welcome, Braden. Thanks for being here with us.
1: Yeah, thanks for having me, man. It's been too long. It's been too long since I've
0: Has it been like
1: been
0: 10 days?
1: Live with you.
0: How long is it? No, it's not even like it hasn't. No, it's one no, week
1: it's
0: ago
1: been,
0: today.
1: It's been a week.
0: It was a week
1: it's
0: ago today week, that you were on. Quit your complaining. Oh my gosh.
1: Oh man.
0: The whiniest apologist in the world, Braden Cook, our guest today.
1: Yes.
0: We had a good time last week because we had both you and Dr. Carlo on. But the whole hour's for you this hour, and the topic is salvation. And anybody with a question about salvation is welcome to call 888-318-7884, 888-318-7884. And are you in Oklahoma right now? Are you back in Oklahoma?
1: I am. Yes, we're envying your weather because we visited you guys last week. And,
0: you know, I really enjoyed the kind of toasty and humid conditions in Dallas, but I think it's because I was there for like 36 hours. You know, it's like it's like when you know you get to go visit the snow in the winter, and you're like, oh, right. Snow is great because you're going home. So I think that's why I enjoyed it. I'm not sure, but I found it very. Are you gonna? You're gonna get a reputation as the whiniest apologist if you complain about it.
1: Yes,
0: right now,
1: I'm gonna whine about the weather. I'm gonna whine about not having Dr. Carlo here to help me out with this question. No, I'm glad. I'm glad to hog the hour. No, yeah, I just want to. Okay, I want to call you guys out there in San Diego because you guys are spoiled. Okay.
0: Yeah, we are.
1: You know, me That's and my true. Wife, we come to San Diego, and you guys are like, oh, we're so sorry that you know you had to come when it's like the worst week of the summer. You know, we have a
0: we're having a heat wave.
1: We're having a heat wave, and we get like a notification on our phone, and it says, you know, intense or extreme heat, like high of 84.
0: Yeah,
1: we're like, oh my goodness, this is like
0: people in California will die if you don't warn people in California that it's going to be over 80. They'll die. They will just die. That's why Johnny Vercillo is alive right now, because somebody warned him on Friday that there was going to be extreme heat. 84 degrees.
1: Oh, yes.
0: Can we lose our salvation? Let's start there. I'll let you answer that, and then we'll because the reason I ask is, as you know, there's a lot of people who say once saved, always saved. You know, all you once you get saved, how are you going to be taken out of the hand of the Lord? He's not going to let you go. So can we actually? I mean, in real terms, can someone who has been saved by Jesus lose their salvation?
1: Yeah, put very simply, yes. Everyone living in this life is still on the pilgrimage to our heavenly home, and there is a possibility we do have the capacity to lose our salvation. And this is one of those questions that we can share quite a bit of common ground with a lot of Protestants, especially coming from the more classical like Lutheran and Anglican positions. Although you will have Anglicans that take more of a Reformed position, but yeah. So this question of can we lose our salvation arises after there was a novel position that was introduced in the 16th century that gained a lot of popularity in the 16th century, saying that we cannot lose our salvation. And there have been many ways of explaining how this works out in the Christian life. Some will say, you know, free gracers will say, no matter what you do, even if you lose the faith, you can't lose your salvation. Others will take a more conservative and I think more robust position about how we can't lose our salvation and we can't even, you know, apostatize from the true faith, lose the true faith. But I think, you know, the loss of salvation is one of those doctrines that is just extremely clear in the New Testament. There are many passages in the New Testament that speak of the possibility of having been justified, going back into a state of spiritual death, of separation from God. And I'm excited to talk about that with you today and all of our lovely callers.
0: Oh, you're going to butter the callers up to start. Wow, you are.
1: Yeah. Yeah.
0: I'll tell you what. 888.
1: I can't just be the whiny apologist.
0: No, That's right.
1: The buttery Apollo.

0: 888-318-7884. I think I'm going to go straight to a call and let you take a call then, because we've got time. Is that all right?
1: Yeah, sounds great.
0: You're okay with that?
1: Let's do it.
0: All right, we're going to Ohio. Stephanie is in Ohio. Hey, Stephanie, you got a question about salvation?
2: Hello. Yes, I do. Well, I'm not a once saved, always saved person, so I get that. But how does, in the Catholic mindset, do you like live week to week? Like you go saved, lost, like over and over again? How do you avoid living in fear or anxiety? And I heard one Protestant apologist, they're like, how is this good news if, you know, you can get grace, but then you lose it? Like I was reading about saving grace, transforming the soul, but it stays in the soul, but then it dies if you kill it. And then I thought of Galatians 5 and like the sin list in there. And I thought that was more a habitual thing, like those who practice those things versus like a one-off type of thing. And like the mortal sin versus grieving the Holy Spirit. So yeah, just in general, like that living day to day, how does one live not in anxiety? Because I guess I always thought that, you know, yes, sin can hurt us, but it builds up, not like one time I do something.
1: Right. Yeah, and that's a very those are all really great questions, and Galatians 5 is a wonderful example of how we can say someone might lose their salvation by falling into, if you don't know what we're talking about, Galatians 5 starting in verse 19. It's one of the places St. Paul also does this in 1 Corinthians 6 and Ephesians 5 where there are enumerated works of the flesh, right? So immorality, impurity, licentiousness, etc. If you walk in these things, you will not inherit the kingdom of God, right? And so, and this was actually the position, if I'm intuiting correctly from what you've said, this is a common position among Protestants who might not grant the mortal venial sin distinction, but still grant the scriptural position that we can indeed lose our salvation, and that is if

0: that is, you know, it's analogous to the Catholic view, although, you know, we do admit of certain sins that once you commit them, it takes you out of what we call a state of grace or a state of salvation. But it's not like we're going day to day and week to week, you know, in constant anxiety and in constant, just scared for our lives that we are accidentally somehow in a state of mortal sin, outside of a state of grace, outside of a state of salvation, because we understand that God, by his grace, not only saves us from sin, forgives us of our sin, but also equips us to live the life that he expects of us, right? And we get this from 2 Peter chapter 1, starting in verse 3. He says, "His divine power has granted to us all things that pertain to life and godliness through the knowledge of him who called us to his own glory and excellence, by which he has granted to us his precious and very great promises, that through these you may escape from the corruption that is in the world because of passion and become partakers of the divine nature." And he continues on later on in verse 8, "For if," you know, he just listed all these virtues and things like this, "for if these things are yours and abound, they keep you from being ineffective or unfruitful in the knowledge of our Lord Jesus Christ," right? And so we're supposed to supplement our faith with virtue and love and steadfastness and godliness. And God's grace enables us to do this. But if we were left in our own power without the grace of God, of course we would not be able to continue and persevere in the faith. So it's God's goodness and grace that enables us to live the life that he expects of us. And it's his mercy, and trusting in his mercy, that we know even if we commit a mortal sin, that we can still return to him. So 2 Peter 1 gives us some context as to whether, you know, we ought to be living day to day, week to week, constantly scared if we're, you know, of committing a mortal sin. And we should be, you know, frightened to a certain respect of committing mortal sin. But it's not as if we don't have the power to. His divine power has granted us everything that's necessary for living a life of godliness. And we rest in those promises. Do you have any follow-up questions? Does that make sense?
1: Yeah, that does make sense. And, you know, I guess just thinking if I committed some sin and before I got to confession, to think more, let's say I died on the way, or, you know, some of those extreme mm-hmm. examples before I got a chance to confess it. I guess, you know, that's kind of what I was thinking. But
0: right.
1: I would imagine that if my intent was to go confess, and he's probably right. Pretty good because he is God. So
2: pretty good.
0: Yes.
2: Pretty good.
0: He is good. He is goodness itself, right? And there's actually a wonderful spiritual work. It changed my life. Dom Lorenzo Scopoli wrote this work, The Spiritual Combat. And St. Francis de Sales carried this around with him everywhere he went. You actually see a lot of its influence in Introduction to Devout Life, which is more popular than The Spiritual Combat. But he has some amazing advice, especially to those who might not be able to make it to confession very quickly, things like this. But we are to make an act of contrition, rest in the mercy of God, rest in his promises, and rest in the fact that, you know, had we not desired to turn to him, or our very desire to turn to him and to, you know, be contrite and ask for forgiveness for our sins is itself a grace. And it's a sign of his love and his mercy and his desire for us to be united with him again. And so in the Catholic tradition, we have this theology of, we speak about baptism of desire. So if you aren't able to make it to baptism and you die before the actual reception of the sacrament of baptism, that very desire supplies for what is deficient. That is not actually receiving the sacrament. Likewise, you know, we can think of this sort of confession by desire, so to say, that by perfect contrition, a contrition motivated from the love of God is actually sufficient in and of itself by his grace to return us into a state of sanctifying grace. This is simply because God knows our frame. He knows about every aspect of our life, and he wants the way to mercy to be as wide as possible. And he supplies those graces for us, even if we aren't capable of naturally getting into the line of to confess our sins. And so, yes, it's a wonderful act of God's mercy that he is capable of acting outside of the sacraments, and he wants to bestow his mercy upon us so much that he is willing to do that through perfect contrition.
2: Stephanie, that brings

0: Us to the break, so I will say thank you, and it's a sincere thank you. I appreciate you getting us started with such a good question. Our guest, Braden Cook, the Catechumen on YouTube and Instagram, you are welcome to call and ask with your questions about salvation. 888-318-7884.
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6: 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Constantly, so I'm constantly getting that motivation. So I have that blessing.
7: We have our issues out here. We have our problems. We have our heartache. But when you guys come on the air and you speak of what God wants you to speak of, oh my God, the love is there.

0: Welcome back. Catholic Answers Live. Braden Cook, our guest, and we're talking salvation. That's pretty much the most important thing you can talk about, at least from the human perspective, that being if we are, all is good. If we are not, nothing's good. So we'd be happy to take your calls on salvation, 888-318-7884. Let's see. Let's go to Omaha, Nebraska, and we'll talk to Keith in Omaha. Hey, Keith, you got a question on salvation?
1: Yeah, good evening, gentlemen. Thanks so much for taking my call and for all you do defending the faith. I really appreciate it.
0: Thank you.
2: Yeah, thank you so much.
1: Yeah. Yeah, this question is a little odd. I'm Catholic. My brother is no longer Catholic. He is fully entrenched in evangelicalism. So, Braden, I wanted to get your opinion on this specifically. They've been really focused on like prophecies. You know, he'll say like his friend or his pastor will, you know, prophesy about something that he should do or something that should happen to him. And some of his friends or church leaders go so far and say that, you know, you might be damned if you don't follow this prophecy and things like that. And it sounds kind of crazy and weird to me, but I don't have like a good like theological response to it. So I'd love to hear your thoughts.
2: Yeah, thank you for that question. And this is, you know, is this an all evangelicals, you know, all the charismatic kind of they call themselves apostolic Christians, but they mean it in a different sense than we do, obviously. I'm familiar with this sort of background, although I've never actually experienced it to this extent where your salvation is called into question if you don't accept this personal special prophecy about you know, your life. And in my mind, this seems very dangerous, right? Because if we have no immediately what comes to mind, if we have no authentication that this individual pastor's ministry is from God, right, which would involve some sort of extraordinary signs and things like this, then we aren't, and your brother is not bound to accept anything this pastor is imposing upon him, right? It seems, you know, if in my mind, if a Protestant pastor came up to me and I've had these sorts of experiences where a prophecy will be said over me or whatever, and I have absolutely no guarantee that this is from the Lord, right? And when you see the ministry of the prophets, especially of the apostles in the first century church, they accompanied their revelation with miraculous signs, right? And that's what would prove, and even our Lord Jesus Christ himself accompanied his ministry with certain signs so that they might know that he is sent from his Father, right? I would advise him, obviously he's not coming from a Catholic perspective, he's a Protestant. I would advise him, just, you know, how do you know that the Lord is actually speaking through your pastor, trying to tell you this? And if there are no evident signs, then I would, you know, tell him, you know, I do not think that that you should be worried about your own salvation for not accepting this sort of special personal prophecy on his life. So that's immediately where my mind goes, and the sorts of things that would distinguish a true prophecy from someone merely claiming to be a prophet. And we see this all the time throughout Scripture. You know, and Jeremiah, Jeremiah is notoriously opposed by this whole group of prophets who are prophesying good things for the Jewish people, and he's prophesying about the captivity, right? And there's these two prophetic, I guess, traditions and teachings kind of battling out, and which side is accompanied with prophecies? You know, which prophecy is accompanied with miraculous signs, right? And so the ministry of the prophets of the Old Testament were accompanied by prophetic signs so that they could be distinguished from just anyone claiming to speak on behalf of the Lord, right? because anyone can claim that. It's another thing. It reminds me of when Christ said, "What is easier, to say your sins are forgiven or to stand up and walk?" Right, and he does both. One, to authenticate that he actually has the authority to forgive sins on earth. Right, and so does that sort of help out? You know, kind of wading through the kinds of responses that you can give to your brother's friend.
1: Yeah, yeah. So basically the crux of it is, if we don't see any miraculous signs, we have no reason to heed someone's personal prophecy that they might be saying.
2: Yes, exactly. Yeah, if God really wanted to, you know, impart a prophecy to a specific individual, he would accompany that with extraordinary signs, which would authenticate that message to them.
1: Awesome. Thanks so much.
0: Keith, thank you. Thanks so much. We're talking salvation. That's a pretty heavy thing to lay on somebody. You listen to my prophecy or you won't be saved. I'd say if you're going to make that claim, you better back that up with something that convinces me you have that power from God. And that's what Jesus does again and again and again. He speaks with authority. Meaning when he says, get up and walk, someone gets up and walk. When he says something's true, it's true. Let's see. Let's go to Ponca City. Are we going to be? We were in Nebraska before. I thought we were in Oklahoma. All right, Tracy in Ponca City, Oklahoma. I thought it was going to be an all Oklahoma day here for a minute. Go ahead, Tracy, with your question.
3: yes, hi. I'm a recent convert from like an evangelical type, once saved, always saved type position, and I guess what I kind of want to know if you can answer for me is, like, from the Catholic perspective, what is salvation? Because we say things like baptism saves, but we also say things like we look forward to our salvation. And I don't think I've ever heard a Catholic say, "I am saved."
0: Oh, right. I'm saved.
2: Oh, you were the first one. I was about to be the first one. Come on now.
0: I just wanted to I just wanted to get the record in. So I'm number one.
2: Right.
0: Go ahead.
2: No, he's number one. I'm number two. Is that the end of your question, Keith?
0: No, he wants you to explain what salvation is.
2: Yeah, yeah, okay. Sorry, I didn't know if you wanted to continue. So this is actually a really important point to make, and we see this in sacred scripture a lot. There's not a singular set definition of salvation. We can speak generally, right? But salvation can refer to different aspects of God's intervening in our life and bringing us closer to him, right? So we can speak of salvation as a past event, right? And that's why me and Cy can say, "I was saved," right? So I was forgiven of my sins. I was, I was taken from a state of corruption, of sin, of death, of condemnation, and I was placed into this state of salvation.

0: man, of sanctifying grace, of being a child of God, right? And so we can speak of salvation as a past event. We can speak of salvation, as Scripture often does, as a currently ongoing event, right? I am being saved. I'm being sanctified. I'm growing in justice and things like this. Salvation can refer to that because it's also God's grace working through faith, working in us, producing this sort of likeness, a greater likeness of us to Christ, right? And then we can speak of, you know, salvation having yet to be obtained in the end, right? And so we can think of past, present, and future salvation. And those are different ways that we can use salvation that we can see in sacred scripture itself. And so as to your question, you've never heard a Catholic say, "I'm saved." I think part of this might be because of the sort of rhetoric that you hear a lot from evangelicals. So they'll ask, "Have you been saved? Are you saved?" And we can answer with an emphatic yes, right? But that doesn't mean that we can't lose our salvation, that state into which God saved us by his grace, right? Do you have any follow-up questions?
1: I guess I could follow up by saying that I also, something I notice a lot when Catholics are asked within this evangelical realm, do you know where you're going to go when you die? Nine times out of ten, they say no.
0: Oh. Right. Right. Yeah, so actually, this is a great plug. Dr. Carlo Broussard, in his channel, Dr. Carlo, uploaded a video on Once Saved, Always Saved. I believe, gives a really great, concise answer to this. The Catholics will often point to the Council of Trent, which condemns the idea that we can have the certainty of faith, that I am, 100% going to go to heaven when I die. But we can have a sort of assurance, right? That isn't an infallible assurance. It's not, there's no possible way that I could be wrong about this. We can have a sort of assurance based upon God's grace at work in our lives, right? And there's many ways, First John speaks about how we can know that we've been saved, but I guess I'll continue this after the break because I hear the music.
2: Yeah, okay, there we go. Hang on. We got to continue after the break because neither of us can do anything about that music. We'll be right back with more of your questions on salvation, 888-318-7884.
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4: We pray because we want to come into union with God. He wants to breathe his life into us, and we want to accept that life. Because in accepting that life, we begin to experience the abundance that he has in mind for us to receive. Pray to God. Lift your praises high to God and present to him every supplication that you might find the grace you need for the present moment that he presents to you. Everything good comes from prayer, says Mother Teresa of Calcutta, and so it is true.
5: This is Father Will Stratton. We pray so that we may come to know God, but I think even more importantly, we pray so that he may come to know us. In the name of the Father, and of the Son, and of the Holy Spirit, amen. Heavenly Father, you have created all things, all people in your likeness, in your image. We pray for an end of abortion. We pray for a respect of all human life from conception to natural death. Continue to pray for a conversion of their hearts back to you. Ask, Lord, that they may see and encounter you also in their brothers and sisters. We pray for a respect of human life from conception to natural death, that all people may see and encounter Christ and recognize the goodness and the gift of life. Lord, may you convert the hearts of those who agree with abortion, and may you bring it to an end. We ask this through Christ our Lord. In the name of the Father, and of the Son, and of the Holy Spirit, amen.
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0: Welcome back. Catholic Answers Live. We're talking about salvation, and we'd love it if you wanted to get in on the conversation. You can ask anything you'd like about the Catholic understanding of salvation, 888-318-7884. I can tell you this, God wants everybody to be saved, everybody to be saved. If that piques your curiosity, saved from what? Saved to what? Saved for what reason? Saved how? And whatever your question is, 888-318-7884. Right now, we're talking with Tracy in Ponca City, Oklahoma, and we had to take the break. We had to skip out real quick. Yes. And you were in the middle of what were you in the middle of addressing? You were
1: I was in the middle of addressing this question of whether we can know what sort of assurance can we have that we are going to, you know, be in heaven when we die, right? And 1 John chapter 2, starting in verse 4, gives us an answer, right? There are other ways by which we can know, but this is one of the ways that St. John himself enumerates that we can know that we are in him and that we are, in this sort of state of salvation. And beginning in verse 4, he says, "He who says, 'I know him,' but disobeys his commandments is a liar, and the truth is not in him." Right? "But whoever keeps his word, in him truly love for God is perfected. By this we may be sure that we are in him. He who says he abides in him ought to walk in the same way in which he walked." And so one of the ways that we can know, we can have this sort of certainty, although not infallible certainty, that we're going to go to heaven when we die, is by God's grace active in our life, by our using and responding to God's grace in a positive way such that we can walk in the way that he obliges us to walk. And so I'd say that's one of the ways, whether you have a prayer life, you have these sorts of desires for God is another way that we can have this sort of certainty, this sort of assurance. But it's distinguished from the kind of certainty that many evangelicals will say. And we just want to be careful and clear to not deny that we can have assurance, just to be clear about what kind of assurance that we do deny. So I hope that helps you out, Tracy.
2: Yes, it does. Thank you.
0: Tracy, thank you very much. Thanks for giving us a chance to answer those questions. We're talking salvation. Your questions are welcome. 888-318-7884. Going to Las Vegas, Nevada now. Martin in Las Vegas. And Martin, thank you very much for waiting. Go ahead with your question about salvation.
3: Hi.
0: Hi.
3: I called you a few months ago, and I said I was a big Psych Help fan. And after last Thursday, there was a woman that was on with you and Tim Staples, and she was very humble, very, you know, just a big, just a great lady. And the way that you handled her was really amazing. I just
0: I wasn't mean to her. I thought this was going to take a dark turn. I was just waiting for this to take a dark turn.
1: I thought you were setting him up.
0: I didn't feel like we were about to go, and you were horrible. Yeah.
3: Well, before I – okay, just to put a butt, there's 100 reasons why I would not be Catholic, but that was one of the reasons why I would.
0: Praise God for that. What a beautiful thing to say. Oh, that's beautiful.
3: That changes.
0: Yeah.
3: No, you just did an amazing job. They told me I had to ask a question to get on to be able to tell you that, so I am.
0: Okay.
3: The thing. I hear this, you know, I left the Catholic Church in 1978. You're going to disagree with this. Became a Christian in 1982. I get it. We're just using that as a term.
0: I see what you're saying. Yes, we would disagree with that, but go ahead.
3: Exactly. Went to Biola, Academy of Christian Apologetics, blah, blah, blah. I hear this, you know, once saved, always thing, Catholics against Protestants. And in all of my time of listening to hundreds and thousands of hours, I have never heard any Protestant of my group say anything about being always saved. If you know who Greg Laurie is, you know, he just did a 50,000 person multi-night crusade in California. He will say, this is not fire insurance. He calls it out. Mm. He says, you're just because you come forward, you are not, that does not mean you are saved forever. What we're saying, if where if I can speak for the entire Protestant population.
0: Please do.
3: Is we don't believe that I could be a person. I'm just going to use Cy as an example. Cy does his best non-sinning Catholic life, and he misses Mass on Sunday because he wants to watch a football game. Mm. And then Monday, he doesn't go to confession, doesn't do a act of contrition or something like that, whatever you say.
0: Mm-hmm. Yep.
3: And then he dies and ends up in hell because he committed a moral sin. That's what we believe by once saved, always saved. You're not keeping you from God because you sin, if that makes sense to you guys.
0: Ah, okay. Does it make sense right to you, Brady?
1: Yes, it does. And this is sort of kind of wrapped up in I'm intuiting two different questions here. So is it your position that we can lose salvation if we live in some sort of grave unrepentant sin? Or would you say that's not actually possible for someone who has been justified?
3: No, absolutely. So if you look at the parable of the sower, right? Let's just say that that's an example of the population who hears the message of Jesus. You're going to have 25% who make it, which is the last group. The first ones don't hear it at all. The second ones make a confession, let's say at a Carver's crusade, but they go on with their life. The third group makes a confession, maybe lives that life out, and then reverts back. And the fourth group makes it. So that's where we, you know, again, speaking for the entire Protestant population, that's what we would say, that yes, you absolutely can lose your salvation, but, you know, and again, you guys have heard this, but did you actually have it? So the first two didn't have it. The third might, but lost it and went back. But if you're living a life of sin, you're probably not saved. If you're continuing to live and you make a mistake, that's a mistake.
1: Right. Yeah, I see what you're saying. So you think it's a possibility that one could lose your salvation, such as, you know, the seeds that were sown and, you know, they grew up and they produced fruit with joy, and then the tangles of the world kind of brought them back and the plant died from that, you know, parable of the sower. You think that's a possibility? And because that's a possibility, it would seem, you know, to suggest that you don't necessarily affirm, because there's other, you know, I come from a formerly Baptist background, right? And most of the people in my congregation, most of the pastors that I worked with that were on staff at my church would have said that it is not possible for anyone who has been truly saved, who has truly converted, who has truly given his life to the Lord, to be not saved through whatever means, right? And that's not necessarily to say that, oh, you know, if someone who thinks that he had been saved, or who we all thought were saved, you know, relapsed into some sort of grave, unrepentant sin, that they lost their salvation, or that's possible for truly saved people, but that they never were really saved in the first place. So it seems to me that you're saying kind of a both and, like it's possible for someone to, you know, lose their salvation, and it's most probable that they never receive salvation in the first place?
3: No, I would, well, I say it's definitely, you can definitely, what I would say, lose your salvation if you turn your back on God after, quote unquote, accepting Jesus, whatever you want to use as your Catholic term. So yeah, I believe you can absolutely lose it.
0: You're just saying a minor thing wouldn't do it.
3: Is that right? A minor thing would not do it. What I'm saying is that missing church on a Sunday, unconfessed, that sin is, that's a mortal sin according to the Catholics. If it goes unconfessed, then I've lost my salvation. That's what I would say is not what a Protestant would feel. If I get drunk, let's just use it for my sake. I don't think missing Mass is a sin. But if, let's say, I get totally hammered one night and I say, you know, God, sorry, whatever, I'm not going to hell for that if I die prior to something, you know. But if it's an ongoing pattern, if I'm drunk every night, then yeah, you could question that.
1: Yeah, and it's difficult too, because we would disagree on what would, one, constitute grave matter, right? So we would say that, you know, purposefully, it's not like, oh, I accidentally slept in, or oh, I'm sick, so I'm not going to Mass today. Purposefully missing Mass is grave matter, and that would constitute a grave sin because it's a grave obligation arising from the third commandment, which says to keep the Lord's Day holy, etc. And so we would disagree on what constitutes grave matter. And I think we would also disagree on what I guess where the line is, right? Because from our perspective, and this is kind of drawn from 1 John 5, we believe that there's a sin that is mortal and there's a sin that is not mortal. Right. And so these sort of minor faults, we would agree with you that there are sort of minor faults, minor things that minor failures to fulfill an obligation that isn't like a grave matter. That there are things that do not result in the loss of salvation because they're not committed out of this sort of position that would drive out the love of God. But there are things that are extremely grave that in committing them, we are separated in the same way that the prodigal son was separated from his father, right? And so the prodigal son, you know, takes his inheritance. He goes off to a distant land. And when he returns later on, his father says, my son who was once dead is now alive, right? And so it's not that the son was actually dead. It's that he was separated from his father whenever he was off living in his life of sin, right? And so we believe it. This is what 1 John 5:16 through 17 is speaking of, that there are sins which are deadly, which do result in spiritual death. And we can kind of map these onto the Ten Commandments, and we can map these onto all of the lists of deadly sins. For example, 1 Corinthians 6:9-10, do you not know that the unrighteous will not inherit the kingdom of God? Do not be deceived. Neither the immoral, nor idolaters, nor adulterers, nor homosexuals, nor thieves, nor the greedy, nor drunkards, nor revilers, nor robbers will inherit the kingdom of God. And so what would constitute someone as in one of those categories? It seems like you're saying, well, if you're living in it habitually and you don't want to repent and you don't repent, then you know, you're probably good. We say, you know, if you commit a sin which is mortal, 1 John 5:16, as well as Ezekiel 18, the soul that sins shall die, then that immediately separates you from God, immediately makes you not a friend of God. And if we want to be in that state again, we have to receive his grace again and be forgiven of that sin again. So 1 John 1:9 speaks about how, you know, if we sin, we ought to confess. And if we confess, then he is faithful to forgive us of our sins. And so what is the forgiveness conditioned upon? Confession, right? And so that would, you know, we can intuit that if you do not confess, you will not receive forgiveness of that sin, right? And so I've been talking for quite a while now, and I would love to hear your thoughts on those sorts of things. Did I get that sort of delineation correct? You believe, you know, habitual unrepentant sin, you know, will lead you to damnation. We believe it's, you know, one intentional grave sin that you do with full knowledge, deliberate consent, that lands you in a state of sin.
3: Yeah, habitually, I would agree. Habitually, I would agree that you're probably not saved at that point. If you're habitually doing a sin continually, you would at least question yourself to see if I am. On the other side, with what if I know? So let's just ask you: football season's coming up. It's Sunday. I knowingly want to watch the football game and not go to church, and I don't go to confession, and I don't do the act of contrition. Do you go to hell for that sin?
1: Yeah. So if you're a Catholic and you deliberately, with full knowledge, that is, you know, this is a mortal sin, you know, this is prohibited, it's grave matter, you intentionally do it, you give full consent. It's not like you're, you know, out of your mind, losing your mind somewhere, and you know, you can't give complete consent, then this would result in you not being in a state of grace. And if you die in that state, then you would be separated from God forever. And this is one of the truths of the Catholic faith. And you know, missing Sunday Mass being grave matter is another thing that we could talk about. It's you know, it's drawn from the apostolic practice of meeting on the Lord's Day. Hebrews speaks about how we ought not to neglect the gathering, which is on those days, right? And we affirm the authority and the divine preservation of the church to promulgate this sort of law. you know, I understand where you're coming from because, you know, from your perspective, you don't accept the authority of the Catholic Church. You don't believe the Catholic Church is preserved from error by the Holy Spirit. You don't believe the Catholic Church has the authority to, you know, make these sort of laws explicit and in binding upon the universal Christian faith. But, you know, if you hypothetically concede those things, right, that the church is, you know, founded by Jesus Christ, empowered by his Spirit, preserved from error, has the authority to do these things, etc. If you concede that hypothetically, does it make sense to you why it would be grave matter? That why one would lose their salvation in the same way, you know, if you went and committed a different sin that St. Paul mentions in 1 Corinthians 6:9?
3: Yeah, I mean, that's a tough one. To me, it's all about the continual sinning, not about the individual mm-hmm. one time. So I just looked this up, grave matter to the Catholic Church, murder, adultery, perjury, deliberate missing Sunday Mass. So let's just, and murder's a little extreme, let's just say I lied, you know, perjury, and I did it one time. I don't yeah. believe I'm going to hell for that one time.
1: Right.
3: But if perjury to you guys is a sin and I don't confess it, then I would lose my salvation. And according to what I read on salvation in Catholic Church, one of the three elements is not being able to be in heaven. So if that's my consequence for lying or perjuring myself, I don't believe that.
0: That one seems a little easier because it's a clear violation of one of the Ten Commandments. Thou shalt not give yeah. false witness. And we would yeah. definitely say to violate any one of the Ten Commandments is to sin gravely against God. Otherwise, yeah. what's the point of having the Ten Commandments?
1: Exactly. So, and one of the reasons we believe it, I don't know if you're familiar with Hebrews 10, starting in verse 26, but the author of Hebrews says, "For if we sin deliberately after receiving the knowledge of the truth, there no longer remains a sacrifice for sins, but a fearful prospect of judgment and a fury of fire, which will consume the adversaries." That for if we sin, that's a single action, right? And likewise, Ezekiel 18, starting in verse 20, says, "The soul that sins shall die." But if, you know, verse 21, "But if a wicked man turns away from all his sins, which he has committed, and keeps all my statutes, and does what is lawful and right, he shall surely live, he shall not die. None of the transgressions which he has committed shall be remembered against him. For the righteousness which he has done, he shall live." And then he says the flip side, the opposite, of the righteous person. If the righteous man, in verse 24, "But when a righteous man turns away from his righteousness and commits iniquity and does the same abominable thing that the wicked man does, shall he live? None of the righteous deeds which he has said shall be, which he has done shall be remembered. For the treachery of which he is guilty and the sin, singular, he has committed, he shall die." And so it would just seem that from what God has revealed to us, that if a sin is deliberately acted upon and it is grave matter, that it violates the Ten Commandments, as I said, then it would be a deadly sin. And it would land us in a position of death. 1 John 5:16 says that there is a sin which is deadly and there's a sin which is not deadly, right? And it would seem to... it would seem to be that if we commit a singular deadly sin, we don't have to live in a sort of habitual state of that sin to be condemned, right? And I would just question one, where we're drawing this sort of, you know, if you habitually do it, and two, where the cutoff is, right? Because I'm sure you would concede that there are times in a believer's life where he can struggle with sin to a certain extent, even habitually, and the question would be where is the line? You know, how long does he have to be in habitual sin? You know, how long after first committing that one sin that began the habitual kind of slide is he constituted not in a state of grace? And this is why I rest in the teaching of Jesus Christ, you know, explained by the Catholic Church. To me, it seems very, very clear. If you commit a grave sin, if you commit a mortal sin, then you need to seek reconciliation. But if you don't do that, then you know, we're consigned to the same place that all the people that, you know, fall under the condemnation of 1 Corinthians 6:9-10, where they go, right? Where, you know, we separate ourselves from God by one act of deadly sin. And if we don't seek repentance and we don't repent, then we'll continue to be separated from God for all of eternity, right? Go ahead.
0: That's all right. I got to do the break. I'm late for the break.
1: Go ahead.
0: so I will. I, I,

0: I'm sorry, but because it was such a great conversation and I love talking. It's just a lovely conversation. But just to leave on a positive note, as I'm sure Braden would want me to as well, that turning back, very, very, you're always welcome.
1: Absolutely.
0: There's no barrier put up to saying, I'm sorry, I shouldn't have done that. I apologize. And coming back, we will come back right after this on Catholic Answers Live.
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0: Welcome back. Catholic Answers Live. If we believe anything about God, anything, he is rich in mercy. So whenever we have an extended discussion of damnation, hell, any of that, it's important to remind people the Lord is slow to anger and rich in mercy. So there is no point at which God is saying, you know what, I've had enough of you. That has not happened and will not happen. So turn back. Let's go to Oregon. Ashley's been waiting in Oregon. Ashley, you've actually been quite patient. Thank you. Go ahead with your question.
1: Oh, you're so welcome. I have this pretty well prepared. So I'm looking at Matthew. It kind of goes against once saved, always saved.
0: Okay.
1: And it seems to go against that. In Matthew 7:21 through 23, it says, "Not everyone who says to me, Lord, Lord, will enter the kingdom of heaven, but only the one who does the will of my heavenly Father. Many will say to me on that day, Lord, Lord, did we not prophesy in your name? Did we not drive out demons in your name? Did we not perform many miracles in your name? Then I will tell them plainly, I never knew you. Depart from me, you evildoers." That is pretty extreme. You know, like, you can focus so much on prophesying and all these other things and not follow God's will, which is loving him with all of your heart, soul, strength, and mind, and your neighbor as yourself. So are these people that's not in their heart at all, and they're focused on other things that he talks about?
2: Yeah, absolutely. I love that passage from Matthew 7. And it's really important to point out, it's not just upon, it's not just contingent upon faith in the Lord, that he is Lord, that is required of us, because he says, not everyone who says, Lord, Lord, right? Not everyone who confesses their faith in me will inherit the kingdom of heaven. He doesn't condition it upon, they have to have really have to have faith in me. They have to have true, authentic faith in me. He says, but he who does the will of my Father in heaven, right? And there's many passages of like this in the New Testament, and this is a wonderful example that we can use in dialoguing with those who hold to once saved, always saved. Thank you for bringing this up, and to me, this just kind of highlights the fact that as God redeems us and puts us into his family, not only does he forgive us of our sins, but he gives us the grace to live in the way that he calls us to, right? Remember that passage from 2 Peter 1, 3. His divine power has enabled us to do all of these things by knowledge of the truth, right? And Ephesians 2, 8 through 10 speaks about how we're saved by grace through faith. This is not our own doing. This is a gift of God, not of works, lest any man should boast. And then he says that we are to walk. He saved us to walk in the works, in the things that he's prepared beforehand for us to do, right? And so we're saved out of a state of sin, and we're saved into a state of righteousness. And we are called to, we're obligated to continue in that path of righteousness that he has enabled us to walk in, right? Sacred Scripture says the one who does what is right is righteous. And I cannot remember where that is. I'm trying to find it in my notes. It's in the Bible somewhere.
0: That's just Wait the Catholic a second. In me. You were a Baptist.
2: That's just the Catholic in me. Oh, I know. I'm so sorry. I'm not making that up. I promise. I'll find it. I'll find it. He who is righteous.
0: First letter of St. John, chapter 3, verse 7.
2: Boom. You're the man.
0: You know what? Sometimes you just need a Catholic to tell you where. If you're a Baptist, you can call me anytime. You can call me anytime because.
2: So true.
0: I have Google. All right, Ashley, thank you very much for the call. I'll tell you what, you waited so long, I'd love to give you a copy of one of Braden's books, but there ain't none.
2: Oh,
0: so I'll give you one
2: on.
0: Of Dr. Carlo Broussard's books. Hang on, tell Burn. Edgar which one of Dr. Carlo's, maybe The Saints Pray for You, maybe Purgatory is for Real, maybe Baptism Now Saves You. You tell Edgar and he'll send you one of those. We just need an address. That will do it for us. We got to take a quick break, and we'll be right back with more Catholic Answers Live. Braden Cook, the catechumen, thank you very much.
3: Thank you.
0: All right, right back.
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6: 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Okay, Robert, tell me, what is important about the personalism of Edith Stein for the average Catholic to understand?
7: Well, isn't it most interesting to explore what it is to be a human person made to the image of God? And how better to do it than through the eyes of St. Edith Stein and St. Thomas Aquinas, two stalwarts of the Catholic Christian philosophical tradition. They give us a wonderful perspective on what it means to be human, what it means to be a person, and how to live that out with integrity.
6: Okay, well, thank you very much, Robert McNamara. The book, The Personalism of Edith Stein, a synthesis of Thomism and Phenomenology, again, available through our catalog. I'm Doug Keck. This has been a Bookmark Brief. Thanks for stopping by. We hope to see you next time.
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12: 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Almighty and ever-living God, we thank you for the gift of life. We pray for those who struggle with alcoholism. Bring people into their lives to befriend and guide them. 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For our hearts are restless until they rest in you. Heal them in mind and body and soul, giving them freedom from their addiction. Show them the way and lead them to life. Amen.
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14: How many times have you heard it said that the church has been weak and ineffective? G.K. Chesterton says the church has been so powerful and effective that it colored even the things that it had not hoped to influence and changed its enemies as well as its friends. It affects everything it touches. It inspires a life-changing love in its friends and a self-destructive hatred in its enemies. Its enemies will do everything to destroy it, and they end up destroying everything except the church. The Catholic Church, says Chesterton, has endured for 2,000 years, and the world within the church has been more lucid, more level-headed, more reasonable in its hopes, more healthy in its instincts, more humorous and cheerful in the face of fate and death than all the world outside.
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Welcome back. Catholic Answers Live. Hey, you ever had a question about bishops? What's this whole deal? What's this bishop thing? The whole Catholic Church basically seems to be structured around bishops, the magisterium, apostolic succession. You know, I mean, I get it. All right. It was an apostolic church when Jesus founded it. Certainly, he put it in the hands of the apostles. But man, these Catholics, now they've got this whole system of cardinals, bishops, priests, deacons. It's a whole archbishops. So if you got questions about bishops, we want to take them this hour, because you're actually not wrong if you think that. Bishops are really, really, really.

0: Bishop, but maybe he'll talk a little bit more about that. Ben, thanks for being here with us.
1: Yeah, thanks for having me. Happy to be here.
0: All right. So, do you think I'm right that people might rightly ask, why are you Catholics so centered on bishops?
1: Oh yeah, certainly. Especially our evangelical brothers and sisters who kind of have a lower church polity, where it's kind of the mindset, you know, pastor can just go out, found his own congregation. The idea of bishops can sound foreign to that.
0: No, we're all about, you got to be sent. You got to be connected to a bishop. You got to be sent by the official church. Not in everything, but if certainly if you're going to found your own parish, you're going to need that. Now I didn't mean that to be a comment on contemporary events. I will just say that. I will leave that there. That's not how I intended that. So one way we might think about this is the phrase apostolic succession, that the bishops are the successors of the apostles. This is somewhat controversial, it turns out. It seems, as a Catholic since I was a little baby, I chose to enter the Catholic Church at 8 days old. I don't know if I've ever told you the story of my 8 day old conversion. But actually, I just did what my parents did. But it seems kind of obvious. But then you have to go, well, is it obvious? Is it really that obvious? Like, could I find it in the Bible? So let me just ask you that then. Where is apostolic succession in the Bible? Could I open up the Bible and find it?
1: Yeah, great question. I think the word or the term apostolic succession needs to be defined a little bit more before we dive into where exactly in the scriptures it's to be found. Because I think sometimes different people mean different things by that term. So on the one hand, apostolic succession can refer to simply the fact that... some water.
0: Oh, that's all right, Ben. I know how it is. Yeah. Come on. lube up those pipes and let's go. Explain apostolic succession to me.
1: Yes, will do. Okay. So apostolic succession, on the one hand, it can be spoken of, you know, more broadly as just saying like, okay, we have pastors in the church today. Everyone kind of generally agrees with that. And the apostles, right, among other things, right, they were pastors of congregations back in the first century. And there's some connection between the pastors as they existed in the first century with the apostles and the pastors that exist in the church today. And that vague connection we can broadly call apostolic succession. So even some Protestant groups, such as Lutherans, traditional Reformed Protestants, especially like Presbyterians, and obviously the Anglicans in particular, right, they will all say that they have some kind of apostolic succession, that there is some kind of unbroken chain, or maybe there's a couple gaps in there here and there, but it's not a big deal for them, that stretches back to the apostles. However, the Catholic claim is a little bit more particular than that, because we believe that there's essentially two dimensions to apostolic succession. On the one hand, we believe in a sacerdotal dimension to apostolic succession, and that's a bit of a big word, but what it essentially means is that there is a priestly dimension to it, that when somebody is ordained as a bishop, right, when the laying on of hands is done to that person, it's not simply that person being appointed to a particular office the way that somebody would be appointed to the office of the presidency of the United States, for example. Rather, there is a ontological, that is like a real change that is happening to that person's soul that is making them a priest, you know, of Jesus Christ. Obviously, you know, you get ordained first to deacon, priest, bishop, but there's only one sacrament of holy orders that has three degrees of it within Catholic theology. And so that's what we're looking for the first dimension of apostolic succession, is that is there any idea that like there is some kind of spiritual transformation happening for somebody getting ordained to the episcopacy? And then what is the means by which that can be passed on? Can anybody just come up and say, hey, I'm a bishop, I'm a priest? Or does there have to be a specific way in which that authority, that power is received, right? So that's what we're looking for in scripture, right? Is there, and obviously in the Catholic doctrine, we're going to say that the only way you can receive that ordination, and also what's unique to the episcopacy, is the power to ordain. So it's the power to create more bishops, priests, deacons, and so forth. The only way you can receive that power is if it's given to you by somebody who already has that power, right? And essentially, if you have that point, you have a lot of the Catholic doctrine of apostolic succession. So let me take you to in scripture where we see this. So we see this most prominently.

Definitely. In the right St. Paul's first epistle to St. Timothy. I unfortunately don't have it in front of me right now, but if you open up 1 Timothy, you'll see Paul referencing, he's talking to Timothy, who obviously in Catholic theology we're going to think of him as a bishop. And what Paul is going to tell Timothy is he's going to remind him of the power that is in Timothy that was transferred to him through the laying on of my hands. Right? So Paul affirms that there is a certain power that Timothy, or a certain gift, certain grace that Timothy received through. So it's an instrument. The Greek word there is a dia. It's the instrumental sense. So Paul's hands were an instrument through which this power was conferred on Saint Timothy. And now there's elsewhere in these writings of to Timothy where Paul is going to refer to the fact that Timothy was ordained by the laying on of his hands with the laying on of hands of the other presbyters, right? And so some Protestant apologists are going to look at this line and say, well, look, Timothy wasn't just ordained by Paul. There are also all these presbyters who were ordaining Timothy. However, you'll notice that when Paul refers to this, the act of his or of Timothy's ordination, the other presbyters are simply with the bishop who's ordaining. He does not say that they're actually the instruments through which he's being ordained. This is going to be later drawn out by Saint Hippolytus of Rome, a very early church father writing in, I believe, the second century, who writes this work called the Apostolic Tradition, where he's going to show how in the early church, the way somebody would get ordained to ministry would be by the bishop. So the bishop would do the ordaining. The priests would gather around and also lay their hands on the individual. But Saint Hippolytus is clear that the priests were not actually doing the ordaining, only the bishop was doing the ordaining, which is clear from the letter of Saint Paul to Timothy, where he says that it is through the laying on of his hands that Timothy received this power, that this spiritual gift that is within him. And then in these same letters to Timothy, Paul is going to essentially command him and tell him that he has the ability to ordain other people, right? So because of this gift that Timothy received from St. Paul, that is what allows him to have the power now to ordain other people. And what I would posit as my biblical argument for apostolic succession is that this is the only way scripture outlines how you can be ordained, right? Is either you are directly sent and ordained by Jesus Christ himself, as was the case with the 12 apostles, including as well as St. Paul, who obviously had that resurrection encounter, right? So this is what St. Francis de Sales is going to call this an extraordinary mission from God, right? That there is some kind of miraculous thing that happens where God intervenes himself and sends you. Or, so if you're not sent extraordinarily, the only way you could possibly have a legitimate claim to ministry is if you are ordinarily sent through the laying on of hands of somebody who himself was either extraordinarily sent, as St. Paul was, or someone who was ordinarily sent, as St. Timothy was. Because St. Timothy, right, he didn't have Christ appear to him. St. Timothy was not an apostle in the sense of having a resurrection appearance and being sent out on the Great Commission, right, directly by Jesus Christ himself. No, he received that power from an intermediary, from an ordinary, from St. Paul, right, who himself received that extraordinarily. And then he, St. Timothy, is tasked with ordinarily passing on that laying on of hands to other men. And of course, he's given a list of requirements to make sure that they're, you're not just out ordaining anybody. And so Paul, he's very particular about the people that he wants to be ordained because he recognizes that this is a real spiritual power. And like any power, right, there's a danger that comes with that power. So you want to be very careful as to who you're actually letting into that power. So that's a lot of St. Paul's counsel to St. Timothy is to be very careful with who you end up choosing, because this is a really significant power that you've been given, the power to ordain. And so the point that I like to make to a lot of Protestants who don't believe in apostolic succession is that, yeah, there is in sacred scripture, there is no other way by which somebody ever claims to be a legitimate pastor of Jesus Christ, right? And in fact, if you read in Acts chapter 15, when it's referring to the Judaizers who were out teaching false doctrines, the council, the apostles gathered in council explicitly state that there were men who were not sent by us who are teaching these doctrines. So we see that if you are not sent either directly from the apostle or somebody whom the apostles commissioned, right, that means that you are not sent, that you're probably teaching false doctrines, as was the case in Acts chapter 15. And that means that you're not actually in ministry in a biblical way.
right? And so that

0: That's kind
1: Oh.
0: of the broad picture of apostolic succession in sacred scripture. Obviously, there's a lot more to it, but that's kind of where I like to start.
1: If you want to follow up with a question on apostolic succession, on where all this is in the Bible, you're welcome to do so. 888-318-7884. But we'll take any question about bishops today. We're talking about bishops from the Catholic perspective today. Whether you're Catholic or not, if you've got a question about what all this is about, what this whole church structure thing is about, did it come from, you know what? You might be one of those people who says, you know what? I'm a believer in Jesus. I just don't need all this church stuff. That's a bishop question as well, because we say, yes, you do, because Christ founded all this church stuff. And the bishops have something to do with that, an important part to play in that. Whatever angle you come at it from, if you've got a question about bishops, well, priests, you know, that structural stuff, 888-318-7884.
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0: ordained to the priesthood is somebody who has already been ordained to the diaconate, right? And then, of course, the proper matter for someone being ordained at all is that they're just, you know, a baptized male. So hopefully that answers your question. If somebody was a layperson was elected as a pope, they would have to be ordained deacon, priest, bishop. That's what would happen for them to assume the papal office.
1: It did happen. Pope, was it Gregory? No, Leo. Leo the 10th or Gregory the 10th? I think it was Leo the 10th. Medici. He was not a priest, and it happened just as you described it. He had to be ordained a priest, made a bishop, and then installed as a bishop of Rome. But I think it all went down really quick. But yeah, he was a layman, and the last one elected pope. All right, Dan.
2: Awesome. That answers my question. Thank you very much.
1: Yeah, I'm not saying he was a good pope. I don't know about that. The fact that his last name was Medici gives me a sense that perhaps he was not the. But I don't know. You know, God does all kinds of wonders. So it's hard to know. But again, the number is 888-318-7884. If you got a question about a bishop, we'll try to get you on. We're doing bishop questions today with our guest, Ben Bollinger, and your questions are welcome. 888-318-7884, 888-318-7884. The question, or the kind of objection that I hear a lot, and I wonder if this is true or not true, is that sure, there were bishops in the early church just the way you describe, but they weren't, there was no, you've probably heard this argument, there was no monarchical idea of a bishop. That is to say, there might have been, bishops of, let's just pick an ancient city like Tarsus. Let's say Tarsus, okay? And I don't even know if there was Christians there, but okay. But let's say Tarsus, and there was bishops there, but the idea of one bishop, this monarchical idea of bishops, is a later development. Have you heard this argument, and does it resonate with you?
0: I've definitely heard this argument. It's very popular in certain academic spheres, though there's been a lot of pushback against it in scholarly literature in recent decades. Because where it kind of comes from is, it's kind of the classic Presbyterian argument, right? This is the Presbyterians' argument with the Episcopalians, right? Was that in the early church, you had councils of presbyters who were governing, as opposed to like one singular bishop who was over all, right? And you get an idea, and like the point of things like, well, in the New Testament, the words bishop and presbyter are conflated. You seem to see, a bunch of like councils of elders and presbyters working together and like Acts chapter 15 and so forth. Here's my response to it. And this is actually an argument that I'm getting from the church fathers. So writers like St. Cyprian of Carthage, St. Optatus of Milevis, even St. Augustine has a version of this, where the idea of one bishop over a diocese, that singular headship, was first created in the person of St. Peter. Right, that Christ, he founds the Episcopal College, right? So kind of that Presbyterian idea at first glance, that you have all the apostles. So in Matthew 18, he says, whatever you bind on earth shall be bound in heaven, whatever you loose on earth shall be loose in heaven. He says this to all the apostles, right? So they act as kind of like a college together, right? There's like that idea. But however, Christ singles out one in this college to be the head overall. So whereas they all exercise the keys in Matthew 18, St. Peter alone is given the keys in Matthew chapter 16, right? And so this is obviously a distinction that's happening among the apostles. So that is what shows that there is a difference between, the role of the head of the Episcopal College and the members of the Episcopal College. And this is obviously where we get the idea of the papacy, that the pope is the head over all of the other bishops, right? That the successor of Peter is the head over the successors of the apostles, just as Peter was the head over the apostles. However, what we also have there is we have an archetype for what every bishop's role is supposed to be. So you see many early church fathers talk about how every bishop is a successor of Peter in the relative sense, that he stands in the same relation to his diocese that Peter did in relation to the apostles. And indeed, from a scholarly perspective, if you have Christ creating his church with one person at the head and then members underneath him, right? Wouldn't it make sense that that model would get replicated in the places that the apostles themselves would go. And we see this in, for example, the Church of Jerusalem in Acts chapter 15, where we see that although there is a council of elders and presbyters there who are at council with the apostles, we see that the apostle St. James is the head over the Church of Jerusalem. He's the singular head over the Jerusalem church. Right. And we see, especially in the writings of St. Ignatius of Antioch, who is a very early church father, and he explicitly says that a church that does not have bishop, priest, and deacon is no church at all. Right. And so some people will say that, well, he doesn't refer to the Church of Rome in particular as having a bishop. And yet the counterpoint to that is, well, Ignatius calls in his letter to the Roman church, he calls them a real church. And we know that by Ignatius's own definition, a real church is one that has a single bishop at the head, right? By necessity, if he considered the Church of Rome to be a real church, he's saying that the Church of Rome has a singular bishop at the head. And once again, this is somebody who's not very far removed from the apostles, and we see that very high episcopal theology. And so there's obviously more that we could go into, but I think that gives you a good outline of where we have this idea of monarchical or the mono-episcopacy, as it's called in the scholarly literature.
1: Our guest, Ben Bollinger, we're talking about bishops and your questions about bishops. And lots of folks have called with their questions. I only have about a minute left. So I'll just leave with this, because I know you, at the center of your studies and reflections is the relationship between Orthodox and Catholics. Is there an essential difference in the way Orthodox and Catholics think about the role of bishop, or is that where we are united and it's on other things that we are divided?
0: Right. So I would say we, in our terms of our theology of the episcopacy, I would say that we are united. And if you go to, for example, the Eastern Orthodox Council of Jerusalem in the year 1672, and you read that their decree on the distinction between the priesthood and the episcopacy, you'll see that it was very influenced by Western theology that was coming in response to the Protestant Reformation. So we both believe in the sacrament of holy orders. We both believe that there are three degrees to the sacrament of holy orders, right? And even when it comes to the episcopacy in particular, bishops, we agree that there should be clerical celibacy for bishops. So both the Orthodox and the Catholics practice complete clerical celibacy for bishops. Of course, the way the Orthodox do that is by largely drawing bishops from monasteries. But that is the practice for the Eastern Church. And I would say we are identical. Where we differ, of course, is in one particular bishop, namely the Bishop of Rome.
1: Yeah.
0: And whether or not that is a divine institution, like we talked about before, or as they will maintain, that it was created by the church. So that's where but the idea that there are divine institutions and also ecclesial institutions, we both agree on that. We just disagree on that one difference. Which category does the papacy fall into?
1: Thank you, Ben. Boy, you answered that very quickly. Ben Bollinger has been our guest. Come back again, Ben. We always like it when you're here.
0: Yeah, thanks for having me. Look forward to it.
1: All right. Well, who's on tomorrow? You guys know in there? Who's that? Is it Dr. Carla Broussard that's on tomorrow? It's Dr. We think it's Dr. Carla Broussard. It's summertime around here. You know what? Tune in. Find out. It's going to be awesome. We'll see you then, God willing, on Catholic Answers Live.
3: Hello, this is Father Benedict Rochelle with a thought for today. I'd like to mention perseverance, not quitting. You know, if there's any message in the gospel that you can really read between the lines, it's don't quit. How about the apostles? They betrayed Jesus, but he wouldn't let them quit. And they went on, like St. Paul, to martyrdom, to many, many tough tasks, to lives of spending their entire energy, and they had to press on, as St. Paul says. When I was growing up, we used to say, quitters never win, and winners never quit. You can turn that over into your Christian life, and it becomes the beautiful, powerful virtue of perseverance.
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8: 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Similarly with God, we engage Him in Eucharist and deep meditation as well.
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